0: And he and the woman both walked away from their mates and their children. Tears, embarrassed looks, and slowly shaking heads revealed their bewilderment and their deep disappointment. Their burden weighed heavily on me. I felt embarrassed as well. I was humiliated to think that a standard of high moral character is of paramount importance among military officers. But within the ranks of the clergy, my own colleagues, an impurity epidemic seems to be raging. Now, this isn't the time to mince words. We all need the reminder to pay attention to being faithful, no matter who you are or where you serve, whether in the military, the ministry, the marketplace, or in the home and neighborhood. I urge you today to be a person of integrity. I want to read for you two sections from two Psalms. The first is from Psalm 75. The New Living Translation renders verses 5 through 7 this way. Don't raise your fists in defiance at the heavens or speak with such arrogance. For no one on earth, from east or west, or even from the wilderness, should raise a defiant fist. It is God alone who judges. He decides who will rise and who will fall. And then over in Psalm 78, the last three verses of that psalm, verses 70 through 72, read as follows. He chose his servant David, calling him from the sheep pens. He took David from tending the ewes and lambs and made him the shepherd of Jacob's descendants, God's own people, Israel. He cared for them with a true heart and led them with skillful hands.
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2: This morning, I would like for you to do something very difficult. It may even be a little painful. It certainly will be uncomfortable. But it's something that you must do in order for you to understand fully what this message is all about. For some of you, it will be the very first time in your life you will have done this. For others, it will have happened before, but not to the extent it will happen today. Lest I sound like I'm speaking in riddles, let me say that what I'm asking you to do is not unlike what Dr. Evan O'Neill Kane, chief surgeon in New York City, a number of years ago did. At the age of 60, he had been a surgeon for 37 years. Like most physicians of great experience, Dr. Kane had become preoccupied with a particular facet of medicine. His strong feelings concerned the use of general anesthesia in major surgery. He believed that most major operations could and should be performed under local anesthetic. For in his opinion, the hazards of a general anesthesia outweighed the risks of the surgery itself. For example, Kane cited the surgical candidate with a history of heart trouble. In some cases, a surgeon may be reticent to operate, fearing the effects of the anesthesia on the heart of that patient. And of course, there were those patients with specific anesthesia allergies who never awakened. Kane's medical mission was to prove to his colleagues once for all the viability of local anesthesia. And it would take a great deal of convincing. Many patients were understandably squeamish at the thought of being awake while it happens, quote unquote. Others feared the possibility of anesthesia wearing off in the middle of the surgery. To break down these psychological barriers, Dr. Kane would have to find a volunteer who was very brave, a candidate for major surgery who would be willing to accept local anesthesia. In his distinguished 37 years in the medical field, Kane had performed nearly 4,000 appendectomies.

0: So this next appendectomy would be routine in every way except one. Dr. Kane's patient would remain awake throughout the surgical procedure under local anesthesia. The operation was scheduled for a Tuesday morning, February the 15th. The patient was prepped, wheeled into the operating room, and the local was administered. Kane began, as he had thousands of times before, carefully dissecting superficial tissues and clamping blood vessels on his way in. Locating the appendix, the 60-year-old surgeon deftly pulled it up, excised it, and bent the stump under. Through it all, the patient experienced only minor discomfort. The operation concluded successfully. The patient rested well that night. In fact, in the following day, his recovery was said to have progressed beyond that of the typical post-operative patient. On the afternoon of the 17th, only 2 days later, just following the surgery, the patient was released from the hospital to recuperate at home. Kane had proved his point. The risks of general anesthesia could be avoided in major operations. The potential of local anesthesia had been fully realized thanks to the example of an innovative doctor and a very brave volunteer. Oh, I should mention that it took place in 1921. And I should mention that Dr. Evan O'Neill Kane and the patient who volunteered had a great deal in common. They were the same man. Dr. Kane, to prove the viability of local anesthesia, had operated on himself. That's what I want you to do today. Not physically, that's impossible here, but to do that upon yourself spiritually. Now, you need the right instrument, and you have it if you have a Bible in your hand. It is a sharp, two-edged scalpel, and it is able to pierce where no surgeon's scalpel can reach. It is able to penetrate right into the soul and the spirit of your inner person. What I want you to do is to carry out an exploratory surgical operation, spiritually speaking. I'd like you to allow the Spirit of God to take the scalpel of the Word of God and to open yourself up to reveal the truth of what's inside. It's going to be uncomfortable, and in some cases, it's going to bring a lot of pain. But I want you to see just how beneficial such a surgical procedure can be. To carry this out, I'd like you to take two tests. Both tests are real in life. Neither is pleasant. Both reveal the truth of what is inside. Reflecting back over this year, I would like for you to take first the test of adversity. And perhaps this describes your year. It may very well have been the most difficult year of your life. I know some personally who could say that without reservation. Open the instrument that God is using today in our lives to Proverbs chapter 24, and let's see that test as it's revealed in verse 10. And having seen it, let's allow the Spirit of God to examine how we are in the midst of adversity. 24:10 of Proverbs, Solomon writes, "If you are slack in the day of distress, your strength is limited." If you carry a King James Bible, you are reading these words, "If thou faintest in the day of adversity, thy strength is small." A major test on mankind is adversity. You can trip along through life, sort of chattering about things spiritually, you know, using a lot of the cliches, saying a lot of the right things, churchy talk, and suddenly adversity pulls the rug out from under you. It reveals the truth of all that stuff you had been saying. If you faint in the day of adversity, your strength really was very small. Jeremiah, the prophet, writes, "If you have run with footmen and they have wearied you, then how will you contend with the cavalry? And if in a land of peace in which you trusted, you became weary, what will you do in the swelling of the Jordan? The Berkeley Bible says, how will you do in Jordan's jungle? In other words, if you didn't do very well in basic training, what will you do in the swamp and the jungle of life? And if you didn't carry on very well when things were peaceful and clean and you were well fed, what will you do when all hell breaks loose? Solomon says, if you faint when the day becomes adverse, your strength is small, and it happens fast, really fast. For some of you, adversity struck this year so rapidly it swept you off your feet. In Sports Illustrated some time ago, Guillermo Vilas, the tennis player from Buenos Aires, was interviewed. And from the externals, he looks like the most secure man you'd ever want to meet. He's handsome. He's winsome. He's popular. In fact, one woman in South America was heard to say, if I could just touch the hem of his garment, I could be well again. Guillermo Vilas says fervently, I think that many times one feels oneself to be secure, and suddenly one's world falls down like a pack of cards in a matter of seconds. That's true, isn't it? It's a crazy age, one wag said. Anybody who isn't schizophrenic these days isn't thinking clearly. Tough day in which to live. It's hard to handle life when the rug comes out from under you, when the trap door pops open. It's hard to go on when your marriage fails and someone didn't keep his promise and your child doesn't reach full age before he's taken from you, or your health is threatened, or the doctor frowns when he looks at the x-ray, or you don't have enough money to make your expenses. I've been reading a book called A Long Obedience in the Same Direction, in a Varsity Press publication by Eugene Peterson. Right in the middle of it, he says the finest statement about life. The simplest and most ancient of human truths is that life is an arduous and tragic struggle. That what we call sanity has a great deal to do with competence earned by struggling for excellence, with compassion hard won by confronting conflict, and with modesty and patience acquired through silence and suffering. Now, you're examining yourself. You're doing exploratory surgery on your condition. What's your condition today? How are you doing when adversity strikes? Turn from Proverbs back two books to the book of Job, chapter 4. And let me bring an illustration on the scene so that all of us can identify not with a concept but with a person. We need that sometime. Job is the man. Chapter 4 is the chapter, and it's Job's journal of suffering. No man that I've ever read in Scripture or in all of time has suffered more than Job, save our Savior Jesus Christ himself. Job has lost everything. 10 fresh graves on a windswept hill not too far from his home represents the loss of his 10 children. Imagine it, one after another. And by the time the calamity had passed, his home was gone. His treasure was gone. His livestock was gone. His crops were gone. His health was gone. He had nothing. He was a hard-pressed soul, bruised by the blows of adversity. Some counselors came along, put counselors in italics, please. They came to give him counsel. They came to set him straight. They came to talk to him because they knew he was a man of a great deal of maturity, but they began to see him crack under the adversity. Chapter 4 is the counsel of Eliphaz, the Temanite, who gingerly walks before Job, sees his body covered with boils, and says, if one ventures a word with you, will you become impatient? But who can refrain from speaking? Behold, you have admonished many, and you have strengthened weak hands. Your words have helped the tottering to stand, and you have strengthened feeble knees. That's true. Job had been a wise and faithful father, as well as a good man who walked with God for years. He had the world with the tail. He had offered counsel and encouragement and, I am sure, financial assistance. He had supported many of the weak. And now suddenly, like Guillermo Vilas' pack of cards, his world has fallen apart. And Eliphaz comes on tiptoe and he says, verse 5, but now it has come to you and you are impatient. It touches you and you are depressed, literally. You know, I can't cluck my tongue at Job. Nobody can. If you have suffered the blows of adversity, you understand what it means to feel impatient, even though you once walked closely with God. Hey, let's face it, it's hard to walk with God when things don't work out, when your world comes tumbling down, when love seems to escape and friends seem far away. The blows of adversity are hard to bear. If you faint in the day of adversity, your strength is small. You're examining yourself. How strong have you been in this year? How well have you endured the afflictions? Only you can gauge that. No one knows but you and God. Now, there's another test. I said there were two. The first is adversity. And it's hard, but it's not the harder of the two, even though from the externals it looks like it is. The second test is prosperity. Yes, I'm convinced that adversity, though it is very, very hard, is not anything as difficult as prosperity. Carlyle, the Scottish essayist, once said this, "Adversity is hard on a man, but for everyone who can handle prosperity, there are 100 who can handle adversity." Maybe this has been a prosperous year for you. Perhaps you have more now than any year in your life, and you now must admit life has become complicated. Prosperity doesn't simplify life, suffering does. When suffering happens, then there's one basic goal, and that is survival. Just get by. Just live another day. Just keep the world off your shoulders. But when you have much, suddenly there is an enormous test on your integrity. So while you explore today and while you carry out spiritual surgery on yourself, I want you to test the depth of your integrity. And it may be painful. Turn now to Psalm number 75. We'll allow the scalpel to dig deeply into our own lives and to examine our response to prosperity. God's counsel is two direct warnings from these three verses out of Psalm 75. I'm referring to verses 5, 6, and 7. I want you to think about yourself for a few moments. I want you to analyze your response in this year to prosperity. Now, humanly speaking, the tendency is to become proud, arrogant, conceited, self-sufficient. So the first warning, as expected, is don't be conceited. Guard against that. Verse 5, do not lift up your horn on high. Do not speak with insolent pride. We would say in our day, don't toot your own horn. If your business is prospering, keep your mouth shut. If God has opened the floodgates of blessing and you are making more money now than you've ever made in your life, relax. Don't talk about it. Don't flaunt it. Don't take advantage of someone else because they aren't on your level. If you're gifted athletically, don't keep looking for your clippings the next day after the game. Don't read your write-ups over and over and over and over so that your whole focus is on your success. He says, don't toot your own horn. Don't speak with insolent pride. I want you to hold your place here for just a moment and look at a couple of parallel passages in Proverbs, okay? Proverbs chapter 27 has both of them. 27, verse 2 and verse 21. Please turn. Proverbs 27, 2 is good counsel for those of you who are prosperous this year. Let another praise you and not your own mouth, a stranger and not your own lips. wise counsel. If there is to be praise accorded you, let it come from someone else. Don't drop hints. Don't wait with bated breath to hear what someone is saying about you. Relax. Verse 21, same chapter. The crucible is for silver, and the furnace for gold, and a man, a woman, a person is tested by the praise accorded him. Isn't that a good verse? The test of your integrity will come not when you are in adverse situations, but when you have become prosperous. Some of you are in the process of becoming very, very good at what you do. Some of you are already great. And by the grace of God, as time passes, you will become even greater, better at it, more adept, more efficient, more well-known. Solomon says that's a test. That's a test in your integrity.
1: Proverbs 17:3 says, "The crucible is for silver and the furnace for gold, and a man is tested by the praise accorded him." Chuck Swindoll wants to show us the implications of that verse and how it applies to your life and mine. He titled his message, "Strengthening Your Grip on Integrity." 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
3: Put your hand up if you've read the Bible from cover to cover. Okay? Okay, forget the index and the maps, you know. Genesis to Revelation. All right, hands down. The rest of you, okay, chill out about it. Don't feel too guilty yet. Listen, when you get to heaven, it's going to be a little bit awkward. Because you're going to get there and Peter's going to go, "Welcome, we've been expecting you, come on in. Oh, let me introduce you to Obadiah." Obadiah says, "Did you like my book?" You go, "Book, what book?" And then he introduces you to Zephaniah. Zephaniah says, "Did you like my book?" "What, you wrote a book as well?" Listen, you're not going to be able to have conversations with certain people. I'd urge you and encourage you, don't put yourself in that situation. Seriously. This is the only reliable data that we have about God.
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5: Oh, give thanks to the Lord. Call upon his name. Make known his deeds among the peoples. Sing to him. Sing praises to him and tell of all his wondrous works. Glory in his holy name. Let the hearts of those who seek the Lord rejoice. Seek the Lord in his strength. Seek his presence continually. Remember the wondrous works that he has done, his miracles and the judgments he uttered, O offspring of Israel, his servant, children of Jacob, his chosen ones.
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8: Welcome to Awaken to Grace. I'm Chad Roberts, and I'm so glad you're joining us today. I believe God has connected us for a great purpose. Today, you're going to hear a powerful sermon. But before we get to the sermon, I want to encourage you to check out my new book. It's called Blind Faith, Seeing God Through Darkness. It's published by our partners at Lifeway. And the reason I wrote this book is because I am 100% blind. And as I've walked this path of blindness, this path of suffering, well, I want to teach you how Christians can suffer well. I say that today my job as a blind pastor is to help people trust a God they cannot see. You can order the book right now anywhere that books are sold in any format. Even if you're not much of a book reader, you can even get it in audio where you can listen to it. Well, I hope you'll go right now to the official website, which is blindfaith.life. Again, that's blindfaith.life. And I hope you'll not only get a copy for you, I hope you'll pick one up for someone who needs encouragement in their faith today.
9: Well, this week is the God of victory. And you know, this leads us beautifully into next Sunday, which is the God of miracles, Jehovah Rapha, the God, our healer. Amen. So here we are. We're now at part 7, week 7, the God of victory. Our name this week that we're going to study is found in Exodus chapter 17. It is Yahweh Nisi, the Lord my banner, or you could say the God of banner, Jehovah Nisi. Now, this was important in biblical days, because in biblical days, they didn't fly flags the way that we fly. Countries were not symbolized by that yet. So what they did is they created a banner, which would be the equivalent to a flag. But in these days, banners were often made of wood, they were used of metal, they were painted, they were large, they would be put upon a large pole, and you would lift it high. And while the soldiers were engaged in the battlefield, often the banner would serve as a rally cry. It would serve as a surge of morale. A soldier could look up and they could see the banner up on the hill, and it would remind them, this is what I'm fighting for. Do you understand? And so when Israel comes to a place called Rephidim, this is post the Red Sea, God has now delivered them out of the Red Sea, out of the hand of the Egyptians, out of 400 years of slavery. God has now delivered them, and now they've crossed through the Red Sea, and now they're on that side of the wilderness. They're on the Canaan side, all right? They're headed toward the promised land. But there's some bumps along the way. Let me give you a two-minute history lesson. If you start with chapter 14, you see the crossing of the Red Sea and how God absolutely did the miraculous and the impossible. My friends, God still does the impossibilities today, right? He's the same yesterday, today, and forever. Well, they crossed the Red Sea, as it's famously known. But have you ever read Exodus chapter 15? Have you ever seen the incredible song of victory that Israel sang to the Lord? It's amazing to read that chapter and to feel the sense of overcoming victory. Well, it didn't take long for that to change. Chapter 15 is a splendid chapter. But then you get into chapter 16, and guess what happens? They begin to grumble. Oh, don't we love to grumble? Now, come on, let's be honest. I didn't get any amens there. You're ashamed to admit it. Well, how about this? Don't our spouses love to grumble? There's some amens. We'll do marriage counseling later. It's fine. We'll work on it. We love to grumble, don't we? The Lord convicted me yesterday. You know, in the season of blindness, my work has slowed down. I used to take such great pride in the way I worked. Let me tell you, I'd come down here early in the mornings. I'd work till late in the evenings. And I wore it like a badge of honor. Oh, I could work. Oh, I'll cut it. I could outwork anyone I knew. And I loved it. And do you know what God is turning for my good in this season? He's rescuing me from a hurried life. From being too busy, from being too occupied. Now, when I came down here yesterday morning, Sadie dropped me off, and I was by myself, and I was able to just sit and pray and think, where does the Lord want us? I heard someone say about a month ago, they said, our greatest thinking comes from our margin time. I said, well, God, you must want me to think and pray a lot because all I got is margin time now. And I had a good day. And I had a productive day. But don't we love to grumble? Sadie picked me up at 5 o'clock yesterday. I was here all day. And I had a good day. And Sadie picked me up at 5 and we started down Center Street headed home. And she asked me very pleasantly. She said, did you get a lot done today? And you know what I said? I said something to the effect of, well, for what it is, yeah, I did, I guess. And you know what the Holy Spirit said to me right then? The Holy Spirit said, Chad, you want to sit in this situation a little longer? You want to stay here a little while longer? You want to? You want to? We love to grumble, don't we? And Israel come to a place in chapter 16 where there's no food. And do you know what they actually said? I can't, Lord, help me not to throw stones at them. But listen what they did. They said, Moses, why did you bring us out here? This is what they said before the crossing of the Red Sea. They said, we would have been better to have died in Egypt. That's what people with a slave mentality say. And they'd been slaves for 400 years. These weren't warriors. These weren't battle-hardened soldiers. These were people with a slave mentality. And they said, Moses, back in Egypt, we would sit around our meat pots. That's what it says in chapter 16. That's equivalent to us saying, I remember mama's cooking, right? We would sit around meat pots and we would eat bread until we were full. And do you know what the Lord did? The Lord heard their grumblings. And the Lord provided. He gave them manna from heaven. The Bible says that it was like a wafer baked with honey. I asked the Lord yesterday, I said, how different is that from a Teddy Graham? I wonder, I just wonder. I wonder if when we get to heaven, if there won't be like a manna tasting station. Wouldn't that be cool? Where you could just literally taste what that manna was. You know, not that you want to eat on it all eternity. It's just, you know, it'd be nice to know. Compare it to a Teddy Graham. But anyway. That's not in any commentary. I promise you that. You see, I promise that. God gave them manna from heaven and quail to eat. But then when we come to chapter 17, now watch what happens. They come to a place called Rephidim. Rephidim. Now this is 2 months and 15 days past the Red Sea, past being delivered out of the hand of Egypt. This is 2 months and 15 days after they've had the greatest victory of their nation's history. And they come to this place called Rephidim. I asked Sadie yesterday, I said, I wonder if there's a Rephidim Baptist church anywhere in America. I've never heard the name Rephidim church, you know. So I mean, anyway, Rephidim. And when they came to Rephidim, now it's quite a different situation. They have food, but they don't have any water. Now, those of you who are fasting right now, these 40 days and 40 nights, how many of you know 40 days and 40 nights is a long time, right? You got 7 more days. How many of you can say, thank you, Jesus? Hallelujah. 7 more days, right? But listen. You can go a long time without food. You can't go very long at all without water, right? This is a serious situation. And watch what happens in chapter 16. They are grumbling unto the Lord, but in chapter 17, they are quarreling with Moses, the leader. There's quite an escalation going on. And Moses goes to God, and Moses says, God, the people are about to stone me. What do I do? They're quarreling with me. And Moses said, why do you quarrel with me? And why do you test the Lord? Let me tell you, my friends, I want us to understand this today. God hears our grumblings. God hears our complaints. God hears our frustrations. God sees the ungratefulness that arises out of our hearts from time to time. And it's nothing to allow in your life. When we sense that grumbling, when we sense that discontentment, we need to arrest it right then, repent of it, and say, God, I don't want this in my life. We were driving down Center Street, and I felt the conviction of the Lord. I felt it. Later that night, before we went to bed, I told Sadie, I said, God convicted me. I should have never said that. I actually had a good day, and I had a productive day, and I had a good day with the Lord. Well, why should I grumble, right? And so, chapter 17, God tells Moses what to do. He's to take the staff, and God said, the staff in which you struck the Nile and strike the rock, and water's going to come forth. Now, folks, we're not talking about water for a few hundred people or even a few thousand. Scholars tell us that, scholars estimate that at this time in Israel's history, what came out of Egypt could have been up to 1 million people. We're talking 800,000, maybe 1 million. We're talking about literally like the population of the city of Jacksonville, Florida. We're talking about a massive amount of men, women, children, plus their livestock. Could you imagine how much water would have had to come out of that rock to feed that many people and their families? Quite extraordinary. And so, when we come to verse number 8, the people say something quite extraordinary. They tell Moses, they say, in chapter 17, they say, is God with us or not? Oh, gosh. Think about it. Had you lived in that generation, you would have seen every plague that came upon Egypt. How would you doubt God's faithfulness? Had you lived in that generation, you would have walked across on dry ground across the Red Sea. How could you not have seen God's faithfulness? You would have been eating manna from heaven every morning. How could you not have seen God's faithfulness? And now, after their greatest triumph, is going to come their first great test. And watch what happens beginning, I think, in verse number 8 of chapter 17. a group, a nation, a people called the Amalekites are going to come against Israel. Now, what are we talking about today? We're talking about the God of victory. We're talking about Jehovah Nissi. We're talking about God, our banner, Yahweh Nissi. The Lord is my victory. The Lord is my banner. Now, this is going to be the first battle that Israel fights coming out of Egypt, coming out of 400 years of slavery. Egypt, Israel doesn't know how to fight battles. They're not a trained army. They're not trained warriors. This is going to be the first encounter. I mean, this is way before Jericho. This is way before any of their other great conquests and defeats. This is before the Jebusites and the Hittites and the Canaanites and the, all the other ites. I mean, this is before all of them. This is going to be the Amalek. And this is going to be the first battle. Now, there's great truth in here. By God's help, we're going to unpack this for a few moments. And it's going to speak into your life, and it's going to help you greatly. So Moses goes to Joshua and says, the Amalekites are about to attack us. Choose men among us and go and fight them. And Moses says, I'm going to climb this hill, and I'm going to take the staff of God with me, and I'm going to raise it up like a banner. All right? This is where this idea comes from. So the story is going to go on, and when Moses raises that staff up like a banner, Israel is going to prevail over the Amalekites. But when he gets weak and drops his hands, the Amalekites are going to prevail. When the hands go back up, Israel prevails. All of a sudden, Aaron and Hur come to his side, and they put a stone underneath him for him to sit down and rest, and Aaron and Hur hold his hands up. How many of you know 10 pounds don't weigh a lot until you have to hold it above your head for a long time? Then it gets real heavy real fast, right? And I'm going to be honest with you, I've struggled all week this week with this text. It's been a mystery to me. There's so many different views, there's so many different interpretations, and there's some who see Moses as us, as though we are to intercede and we are to lift up the cross. And, you know, when our hands get weak, then Satan overcomes. But when we're lifting up Jesus, then we prevail. And there's all kinds of interpretations. But the more that I prayed and the more that I sought God in this, it just wasn't setting right. And I kept seeking the Lord. God, what would you share with us this Sunday? Because we should always be able to go back to the Old Testament and find New Testament truth. You understand? We should always be able to go back into the pages of the Old Testament and see Jesus Christ there. And see where we live today and how God, and how the story of redemption is threaded throughout every page and every chapter of the Bible. We should be able to see that. And I couldn't see it if we're the Moses and we're climbing the hill and we're to intercede and pray, and I do think it's implying intercession, but I just couldn't make the link, and I was struggling all week and felt discouraged all week. Well, let me share with you as best that I can what I feel this text is saying. As much as I would love to see us as Moses, as much as I would love to see us climbing that hill and lifting the banner of Jesus, and I don't see us there. Now, number one, I'm going to give you three very quick things. Number one, the Amalekites. I want you to understand, first of all, who the Amalekites were. Historically, they were the enemies of God. Historically, they were Amalek, who the Amalekites descended from, was the grandson of Esau. And God rejected Esau. Esau sold his birthright for a pot of stew. Esau rejected the Lord and the Lord's blessings, and God in turn rejected Esau. And so the Amalekites, this people group, comes from Amalek. But what they represent in the Bible is an ongoing, consistent conflict between God and Satan. This group was the first to attack God's people, the people of Israel. And so God says, you can read it at the end of chapter 17. God says, he makes a promise, from generation to generation, I will make war with Amalek. And friends, that applies even today to our generation, because Amalek represents, the Amalekites, they represent the spiritual darkness, the spiritual forces that oppose God and his work today. You have to understand the battle that you and I are in right now today. You and I have to understand that the kingdom of darkness has certain ranks among it. And the Bible calls them rulers, authorities, principalities, cosmic forces, spiritual wickedness in high places. And you and I have to understand that the enemy that you and I face today, like we compare to Goliath, the enemy that you and I face, the enemy that your children face, the enemy that your marriage faces, is far greater today than any enemy of the Old Testament. Far greater than any giant of Goliath, far greater than any Philistine, far greater than the Amalekites. We face a greater enemy today. And these people of Amalek, they represent Satan and his kingdom today. And do you know what Satan was after as he attacked Israel that day? Had nothing to do with Moses. Had nothing to do with Joshua. Had nothing really to do with the nation of Israel. Do you know what he was after? Stopping Christ from coming into history. He wanted to stop the seed of Christ. That has been his objective ever since man was put upon the earth, is to stop Christ from coming. That was his goal and that was his objective. And so they attack the people of Israel. Number two, I want us to understand clearly who we are in the story. I wish that we were the great Moses climbing the mountain. But there was another man who climbed a mountain called Golgotha. We're not that person. Do you know who we are in the story? Oh, I'm so sad to tell you. We're the people of Israel that grumble and complain. We're the people of Israel that we don't know what we're doing. We're the people of Israel that we don't really know how to fight this fight on our own. How many of you understand what I'm saying today? We're the people of Israel that we're the ones who are grumbling rather than saying, okay, God, are we obeying you? And here's what I want you to see. This is what I want you to see today. Israel was a mess. Oh, they made a mess of everything. But do you know what happened? Sometimes the Lord knows a good fight is exactly what his people need. And do you know what happened? When they got engaged in the fight, that's when God could really help them. You know what would happen as Moses lifted up that rod? You know what happened? When the soldiers would look up to that rod, a surge would come over that army. Even though they weren't well equipped, even though they didn't really know what they were doing, a surge of power would come over them. And let me tell you what the Bible says. The Bible says that not only did Israel prevail over the Amalekites, you don't want to know what it says? It says that Joshua overwhelmed them. Do you know what this verse tells me, church? This verse tells me that at times I may feel weak within myself. At times I may feel unsure within myself. At times I may feel inadequate. At times I may tell the Lord, I really don't know what I'm doing. This really is above my head. God, I really don't know if I have what it takes. I really don't feel strong enough. But do you know what it tells me? If I keep looking to the cross, if I keep looking to what my real victory is, Jesus Christ, the Lord, my banner, then guess what? I can overwhelm the kingdom of darkness. It will not prevail against me. I will prevail against it. That's what this scripture tells me. So here Moses is. He climbs the hill. He takes the staff. There's a phrase here I don't want you to miss, because to me, this is the crux of the whole matter. The Bible says that Moses took the staff, not of the people, not his staff, not the staff of Israel. It says that Moses took the staff of God. You know what this tells me? It has nothing to do with me. It has nothing to do with you. This is the work of God. It's not the work of my hands. It's the work of God.
10: You don't need my power. I don't need your strength. I don't need your abilities. What I need is the power of God in my life. I need the power of God functioning in my prayers. I need the power of God in my preaching. I need the power of God in my marriage. I need the power of God more than I need anything. And when Moses took the rod, the Bible calls it the rod of God. And that's what he took, and this is what it's symbolic of. Moses took that piece of wood and he climbed the hill and he lifted it high. And what do you think Jesus meant when he said, when the Son of Man is lifted high, he will draw all men to himself? What is this symbolic? It's symbolic of the cross. Let me give you greater proof. Go to Colossians 2, verse 15. Oh, I love this. Colossians 2, verse 15. Don't miss this. Say amen if you're with me right now, because this is the good part. We're to the steak now. We've had the baked potato. We've had the salad. We've had the bread. And if you're fasting, forgive me. I'm so sorry. But now we're to the steak. Now watch this. This is beautiful. If what Moses represents is Jesus, and it represents the cross, I want you to read it in the view, in the lens, in the perspective of Colossians 2, verse 15. Watch what it says that Jesus did upon the cross. Verse 13 and 14 says that we had a record of debt. And the Bible says this he set aside by nailing it to the cross. And listen to what he did on the cross, verse 15. He disarmed the rulers and authorities. Now, who are we talking about? We're talking about the spiritual kingdom of darkness. We're talking about what is the Old Testament, the Amalekites. We're talking about what opposes you and your family.
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11: Now, how does the Word of God bring restoration in David's life when it comes to him through the prophet Nathan? After months of silence, David confesses. And the wonderful thing is that this confession is the beginning of repentance and restoration, repentance that is laid out so powerfully in Psalm 51 that David wrote in the light of this experience when he came to this confession before God. You know, Saul said, I have sinned, and then just carried on disobeying the Lord. It's possible to admit that you went wrong and just carry on in the very path that you just admitted was wrong. Judas said, I have sinned, and then despaired of ever being forgiven. It's possible to confess that you have sinned and then just give yourself over to despair. Neither of these things ever leads to transformation. But David said, I have sinned. And it was the beginning of repentance and a transformation in David's life. His life was opened up by the Word of God when nothing else had reached him. Time didn't bring him to repentance. Months had passed. Conscience didn't bring him to repentance. He'd been able to suppress all of that. Even misery didn't bring him to repentance. He just lived with the misery day after day, week after week, and month after month. But the Word of God broke through in his life when nothing else could. Friends, never underestimate the power of God's Word to change a person's life. The power of God's Word to change your life. the power of God's word to change the life of someone you are praying for. My word, says the Lord, shall not return to me empty. It shall succeed in the thing for which I sent it. The word of God can bring change in a person's life when nothing else will.
12: 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Now, a qualification must be made. 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While divine inspiration precedes human perspiration, it never abrogates or relegates it. God may give the increase, but we have still got to water and we've still got to plant. 1 Corinthians 3, verses 7 to 8. 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
15: 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No. But you can trust in this. As a child of God, your salvation is sure, and you have a home in heaven waiting for you. Stay with us. From the Moody Church in Chicago, this is Running to Win with Dr. Erwin Lutzer, whose clear teaching helps us make it across the finish line. Erwin Lutzer is teaching on how you can be sure that you will spend eternity with God. He comes now with the final portion of Knowing for Sure.
16: But the Word of God takes the Spirit of God and creates within us the life of God. And that is the third aspect of assurance. Because the text that we read in 1 John says there is life in His Son, and suddenly we discover within us, growing within us, is the life of God, and then we begin a life of serving God. And that results in being able to love people whom we weren't able to love before, being able to forgive people, and there's a whole life of growth now, and we explained this actually in a previous message. The root is faith that has been persuaded that Christ is sufficient. The fruit is the ministry of the Holy Spirit of God who connects with me that I belong to God. And the second aspect of the fruit is now the life of God begins to work itself out. The leaves begin to turn green, though they may be brown often as well. Let me say a couple of words about assurance, and then a few words about doubt. First of all, about assurance. Assurance is a process of growth. There are some people who come to know Christ as Savior, and they may waffle on the issue of assurance, and they are genuinely saved, but as time goes by, as they begin to read the Word, and as they begin to commune with God, their assurance grows. That's why it says in the book of Hebrews that we should come before God, get this now, with full assurance of faith. That implies that there are times when we come to God without full assurance. We come, but we come without full assurance. There is a story in Canada that in one of those lakes that freeze over in the winter, there was a man who wanted to walk across the lake. It was an emergency and he needed to get some help, but he was so fearful.
17: He began to walk across the lake trembling. There were times when he wanted to get down on all fours so that he would spread his weight, thinking that perhaps the ice was too thin. And while he was filled with terror and fear, suddenly he noticed that coming toward him in a distance was a team of horses running along. And when he saw the team of horses, he knew that he could walk across the lake.

and we get up and we walk with more assurance. I'm more confident of my salvation today than I was when I accepted Christ at the age of 14. There is growth in assurance. But let me say a word now about doubt. How do you handle your doubts? Remember a few messages ago, I talked about the children of Israel who had to put blood on their doors so that the angel of death would bypass them. And God says, when I see the blood, I will pass over you. And I mentioned at that time how important it was that when we face the issue of doubt, that we not look at the leavened bread and we look at the bitter herbs, but that we look at the blood on our door. Let me tell you a story today, but in order to tell you the story, I need to set the context. There is a pastor who is widely respected and a very fine man, and what I have to say about him is not to be construed as a criticism, but in recent years he has been convinced that one of the things we have to combat in the church is easy believism. And so the way in which he thinks that we should do it is by stressing that unless a person's life is radically changed by God, that they should therefore recognize that they are not Christians. Unless you are pursuing holiness, unless you're walking in faith, etc., etc. If you backslide too long, it shows that you were never saved, etc. Now, all that is very well and good because there is the emphasis on the life, as I've already mentioned. The problem is that people who listen to him think, and I don't know whether he's saying this, but it appears as if what he's saying is, when you doubt your salvation, look at works and don't look to Christ. That's what people think, at least, he's saying. All right, that's the context, and now the story. A few years ago, I was sitting in my study here at the church in a morning, and my secretary called me on the intercom and said, Pastor, there's a woman who wants to talk with you, and she is crying. Will you talk with her? I said, sure. So I picked up the telephone, and here's what I heard. Here's this woman sobbing. Between the sobs, she said, oh, Pastor Lucha, she said, I'm 71 years old and I live in a senior citizen's home here in the city of Chicago. And she said, every morning, she said, some of us get together and we listen to the radio. And she said, I've been listening to the radio and a message by. And then she gave the name of the pastor. And she said, I've walked with God for about 40 years. And she said, now he tells me that I'm not saved. And she just began to cry. I said to her, well, what is he saying that makes you think that you're not saved? She says, well, he seems to say that unless you're almost perfect, it shows you are never saved. And she said, oh, God knows how often I have failed my Lord. She said, I led my daughter to saving faith in Christ when she was 19. But, oh, there have been so many times of backsliding and coldness. She said, I guess I'm just not saved. So I said to her, I said, let me ask you something. If you were to die today and God were to say to you, why should I let you into heaven? I said, what would you say? What are you trusting for your salvation? She said, oh, Pastor, she said, I'm trusting the blood of Christ. She said, is there anything else? And then this was so cute, I actually wrote it down. She said, I cannot take steel wool to my heart and scrub it. She said, I trust the blood of Christ. I said to her, lady, I want you to understand something. If you are trusting the blood of Christ, that is enough. That is enough. She said, can you assure me of that? And I said, yes, that is enough. By now she had stopped crying and we talked a while and then I prayed with her on the telephone and before she hung up, she said, you know what I'm going to do? She said, when I hung up, she said, I'm going to tell all the others that are here in the room with me that trusting the blood of Christ is enough. Enough. Tomorrow, God willing, I fly to Europe, I fly to Berlin. Swiss Air, flight 125, Chicago to Zurich to Berlin. If it should go into the ocean, and this is the last message that I will ever preach from this pulpit. And by the way, I have no premonition that that's going to happen. I like Swiss Air. Will you always remember that Pastor Lutzer's last words were that the blood of Christ is enough? I have no other argument. I have no other plea. It is enough that Jesus died and that he died for me. And if I should see God before you do,
And he should say,

0: why should I let you into heaven? I will not say, Lord, Lord, I preached, I counseled, I prayed. No, no, I stand. And I say, Father, I believe your word. And I believe that the blood of Christ is enough. Are you persuaded today that the blood of Christ is all that you will ever need to stand in the presence of a holy God? Are you persuaded that the blood of Christ is enough? You say, Pastor Lutzer, I believe. Believe where you are seated and say, yes, I believe. I accept him because I believe that what he did is enough. And if you will, let us pray. Oh, Father, we think of those who are saying, just as I am, though tossed about with many a conflict, many a doubt. Fightings within and fears without, O Lamb of God, I come, I come. May your blessed Holy Spirit speak to many people who are here today who do not know where in the world they stand in their relationship with you. We pray that they may savingly believe even at this moment. May they say, I believe it, and I believe it for me. Grant them that gift, we pray. And if you need to talk to God now, would you talk to him right where you're seated? Because he sees your heart. Just simply say, Lord Jesus, I believe that you are enough, and I believe you. Tell him that. Lord, do the work that only you can do. Plant the tree deeply. Sink the roots into deep soil that we might not be uprooted. We pray in Jesus' name. Amen.
1: Well, my friend, once again, I can't help but think that there are many of you out there who needed this message. 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
4: 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Throughout Scripture, we see the many unconventional ways in which God worked on behalf of His people. We see Jesus in the New Testament using a variety of different ways to heal and draw people to Himself. One of these examples that Pastor Cannings has been unraveling for us is the story of Joshua and how the walls came down at Jericho. Friends, we can be consumed with doubt, or we can walk by faith each day. Encouraging us in this matter, here's Pastor Paul Cannings with the message, Looking Forward.
5: There was a soldier in the Vietnam War that was in the heat of battle when a bomb went off and all the scrap metal came and damaged him terribly. He lost a limb. He lost a hand. It damaged one of his eyes. 33 surgeries before he was released back to his family. He says, you know, for years I've been putting off this call God has in my life. I need to respond to that call. With the one limb and the one arm and the one eye, the soldier decided to get himself prepared for ministry. And that soldier traveled and served God faithfully until the end of his life. He could have looked at all that went wrong. He could have looked at the fact that I'm going to constantly need help from different people to do different things, and I don't want to be a burden to anybody, all of those things, especially after 33 surgeries. But no, he looked at what God gave him, the call, and that was important to him. See, many times we look at what we don't have, look at the inabilities that we may have, look at what went wrong in the past, in that we did not walk with the Lord. Maybe we did not serve the Lord the way we should, and may think, who's going to want to be around me in the church of God? You know, a person is single, and maybe those children came from different men, never married. All these different things many times cause people to look at whether or not they could serve God. I mean, but there's so many people in the Bible that did not let that happen. You got Mary Magdalene. I mean, came with seven demons. But yet she so passionately loved God, so passionately desired for God, she ended up being the one to take the message to the disciples, to tell the disciples who should never have run from God that Jesus rose from the dead, a message he preached to them so often that even the enemies knew he gave that message. You got Paul, who was a murderer. And then he became the person who wrote half the New Testament. So there's a lot of people in the Bible that could give you the same excuses that we could find today as we face whatever we are dealing with in this life. And God is saying to us, that's not the way we go, because we don't fight our battles. He is the one that fights the battles. What we need to do is to learn to surrender to Him, to walk with Him, so that we could be in the battle that is already won. He doesn't fight battles like we think he would when we choose to trust him. And that's where we are in the book of Joshua, when Joshua came to the understanding that it's the Lord of hosts that's going to do this thing. Joshua, listen to me. This is not your battle. I want you to trust me. And he comes here, and the people have watched their family members die. They've walked over their graves. If you watch the map and how they wander, they just literally wandering was wandering. There's no place to go. How many people that are probably 21 years and up, and you take 2 million people coming out of Egypt, most likely, and then you divide that up, and then you think of 40 years and how many funerals they had. It's incredible. Moses ended up sending his wife back home. God had to say, no, no, no, she's coming back to you. He had so much responsibility every day. They've watched this thing take place out of disobedience. People are walking on the graves of everybody. So these people are now coming to deal with this scenario under 20 and below. Didn't need a doctor, hospital, nothing. He took care of them. But the issue in front of them is incredible. But he doesn't need them to fight. So this is how God fights our battles when we choose to trust him. We end this week with this key thing. Jesus Christ, with everything we've said, he doesn't make our sense. That's why he says, do not lean like a crutch to your own understanding, because our wisdom is foolishness to him. 1 Corinthians chapter 2, we've dealt with all of this. Joshua's understanding, this is the boss. And in verse 5, he tells us how we're going to fight. Verse 4, he says, you cannot fight until you first learn to worship me. That is the center of it all. It is where everything starts. You come out of Egypt, worship me. Here's a tabernacle, build it. Keep me high. Don't bring me down low. Where is God today? I'm struggling. I don't know how I'm going to get gas to get to work. And where is God? I've prayed. I've given to the church. I serve. Look at where God. Don't bring him down. Keep him high. All good and perfect gifts come from above. So the first thing he's teaching us here that we dealt with yesterday is that it begins with worship. Now look what he says in verse 5. And it shall come to pass that when they make a long blast with the ram's horn, and when they hear the sound of the trumpet, all the people shall shout with a great shout, and the wall of the city shall fall down flat, and the people shall ascend up every man straight before him. Wow. Watch what he's saying in the second half of this verse. He's saying that people shall shout. In other words, we have a worship service. Some of y'all can't sing. This is what he tells us. Make a joyful noise. He doesn't care. He, when it comes to musicians, Aesop and all these different people, yeah, the music must be organized, set, and respectful, worshiping the King of Kings, the Lord of Lords. But when it comes to a congregation, he says, just shout. Make a joyful noise. Whatever you got to do, show me that you're willing to bring yourself under my authority, to keep me high, to worship me. But watch what he says in this verse that we can miss. He says the walls will come down. Sometimes I think God has a really funny sense of humor. Why am I saying that? He didn't say the gates came down. He said the walls came down. In other words, they shut the gates to keep the Israelites out because they're thinking from their human perspective that the only way they could come into the city is through the gates. Normally, they shut the gates anyway to make sure nobody comes in. But these people have such confidence and a sense of security in the walls, they built their houses on the walls. That's where Rahab had a house on the wall. Number two, they have such confidence in themselves. God is saying, listen, you locked up the gates. I don't need the conventional way to come fight you. I come fight you the way I choose to come fight you. I could tear these walls down when I want to. God went through the walls, not the gates. Because God does not use conventional methods to solve the issues that we face. It is not our sense. It is not our common sense. It's not what our abilities and education tells us what to do. We feel we are such at a high level of intelligence, it's stupidic to go worship this God who's telling us to do things that makes no sense. God runs the universe. God says, where were you, Job, when I was taking care of this, when I was taking care of that? Where were you? Help me, Job. Where were you? God is saying to them right now, the walls will come down. I didn't need the gates to start with. Here's the next thing we see here. And Joshua, the son of Nun, verse 6, called the priests and said unto him, take up the ark of the covenant and let the seven priests bear seven trumpets and the ram horns before the ark of the Lord. And he said unto the people, pass on and come past the city and let him that is armed pass on before the ark. The people are involved. The priests are involved. The mighty men of war are involved. But they're doing nothing to get into the city. Nothing. Sometimes we feel in our lives that we are circling the airport. When are we going to land in getting this marriage to work? When are we going to land to not have to deal with depression? When are we going to land and make our way through these financial stressful times? That's why the Bible is saying when we're going to serve God, we must wait upon the Lord. It is he who shall renew our strength. We shall mount up like an eagle and soar. Think about it in Isaiah chapter 40, verse 27 on. He's teaching us this. We must learn to wait when he is telling us what to do. Because when we can learn to wait, we end up getting ahead of him because he's taking too long. One day is like 1,000 years to God, in 2 Peter says. Also, when we're learning to wait, please remember Galatians chapter 6, verse 9 through 11. Do not grow weary. Don't faint while we are walking around these walls. While we're seeking to learn how to submit with an unsaved husband. How do you deal with children who are missing their dad, but the dad is making promises and not fulfilling them? And you have to carry that. We have to work through that. You have to deal with the pain of that. How do you do when God is saying, here's how you do this, and it looks like you're just circling the airport. It's not going anywhere. The Bible is saying, don't faint. Don't faint. Just keep walking like I tell you. Keep blowing the trumpets like I tell you. Keep your leader ahead of you. Keep your priests in front of you. Make sure that the people who are elders in the church, who are deacons in the church, who provide ministry leadership, make sure that the church you're in, they will be obedient to me, submit to me, trust me, walk in me. And that's your security. Your security is not in how many times you walk. The security is how many times you trust me. That is the issue. And that's why he says this. And it came to pass that when Joshua had spoken unto the people, that the seven priests bearing the seven trumpets and the ram horns passed on before the Lord and blew the trumpets, and the ark of the covenant of the Lord followed them. Passed on before the Lord. Wait a minute, what's going on here? The Lord of hosts, who we saw in chapter 5, verse 13 through verse 15, is still there. He's just watching them do this. The Lord is the head of the church. The Lord is the head of our lives. The word of God reigns. It does not return void. He's still there, but he's checking to see, will we obey him when it doesn't make any sense? Will we keep doing what he says, waiting on him? Will we worship him when he is calling us to worship rather than to fight back? Calling us to worship rather than to go back and take things in our own hands and take care of what we need to take care of because it's taking too long? Will we just worship him and keep worshiping him and keep worshiping him when our situation remains the same? The Lord is still there. He promises to never leave us nor forsake us. He could work it out. He could so transform our lives that we could do all things through Christ who strengthens us. The Bible is saying you are a conqueror through Jesus Christ. So when Jesus Christ rose from the dead, Satan, he doesn't have any more power to defeat us. Christ is saying, trust me to be your power. I am among you. I live inside of you. Your body is my temple. I bought you with a price. I own you. So now I live inside of you. Become a slave to righteousness. So we tune up to the God that is always with us, sealed us for the day of redemption, and we walk with him. We walk in the spirit and not in the flesh. This is our victory, is when we respect the Lord who lives inside of us, to learn about him, to be tuned to his will, to surrender to his call, and be faithful to serve him. No matter how bad our life may look, we still will walk by faith and not by sight, because he is our victory. Stay focused.
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5: One of the hardest things in ministry is not actually doing ministry when God has blessed you to be this equipped, but it's to get the resources to get it done. Oh, folks, that's the hardest because it costs to do what we're doing. We've stepped out in faith because we believe that. In other words, it must be a step of faith from us first, not from you first. And that's what we've done in developing this ministry. But we pray that God will touch your heart to partnership with us. And you could do that simply by going to our website, a secure website, and pressing the donate button. And on that button, you will be able to become a partner with us, and we will seek to bless you for being a blessing to us. I pray that God would move on your heart to be our partner. 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
3: 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I'm Bill Bumpus. 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
6: The point is not that God supernaturally kept the fire from harming them. I mean, that's unbelievable right there. Magnificent. Worthy of glorifying God. The real point is that they knew God and they loved God in such a way that when they were facing the fire, they were able to say, oh, no, see, King, God can deliver us. But see, King, even if he doesn't, he's our God. We follow him. We're going to follow him and him alone. And listen. When the world looks at our lives, when the world is watching you and they're watching you go through your hard time or through your fiery trial, do you know what astounds them? Is the yieldedness that we give to God. The yieldedness. That's the real story of the three Hebrew children. They yielded themselves to God. And they said, on one hand, God can deliver. On the other hand, he may not. But that doesn't change my surrender.
7: Jonah is to proclaim the message which God says, I will give you. What would you think of an ambassador of a country who represented a country and then went forth and just proclaimed his own mind? We are ambassadors for Christ, and God has given us his word, and we are to proclaim it.
8: 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And our teacher is Greg Lundstedt, pastor of Equipping Bible Church. And Greg, the message today focuses on a word that we don't hear very often today. 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
9: 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Well, let's turn to Jonah chapter 3. As we begin.
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7: Well, in the modern day church these days, evangelical or whatever it may be, it seems as though there's quite a trend of a phrase coined many years ago, actually in the 50s, easy believism, where it's just easy to believe. And certainly if we look at what faith is and we look at repentance, seeing it as a work of God, it is easy because we don't do anything, right? It's a work of God. But that phrase really points out maybe some misnomers and some teaching that is not accurate concerning what God requires for salvation. But what God requires, God supplies also, and that's what we will see today. But many people, maybe some of you, got supposedly saved by just saying, I'll try Jesus. That's a popular message in some of the churches around here. Just try Jesus to see if he will make your life better. And people who don't know Christ say, sure, that sounds like a good deal. I'll try Jesus. Other people will just raise his hands. Do you want to accept Jesus? Raise your hand. Sure, that sounds great. But is this what we see in Scripture true salvation looks like? In Luke chapter 24, the Lord Jesus Christ proclaimed that repentance for the forgiveness of sins should be proclaimed throughout the earth. The Lord Jesus himself proclaimed that within the context of faith in him, there is repentance. And folks, repentance is one of these words that many of us may not really be able to grasp very well. But I praise the Lord that he has not left us in the dark, and we see in Scripture what genuine repentance looks like. And that's what I believe we're going to see today. And I believe the text we're going to look at today answers the question, what does genuine, true repentance look like? So would you turn with me in your Bibles to the book of Jonah? And we're going through Jonah. And I hope you've been blessed by it. I've been tremendously blessed by my study. Convicted and blessed. And I hope that's the same for you. You've been convicted of straying heart or a heart that isn't right with God and been corrected and blessed as we've seen what the Lord God has revealed to us through this book of Jonah. I'm going to briefly review the context in the book of Jonah. We know that Jonah is a true story. He was a true prophet, 2 Kings 14. We know the Lord Jesus Christ, as we will see today, declared that the story in Jonah was true in Matthew chapter 12. We know two things, as I've shared each week, concerning the context of the book of Jonah, that there are two threads running here in Jonah. First of all, we have Israel, the northern kingdom, which had split off from the southern kingdom. Israel was on its way to discipline. They were spiraling towards God's discipline. And within a generation, the same Assyrians, different generation, would actually take them captive. And we also see that the Ninevites from Nahum chapter 3, and we'll look at it today, were on their way to judgment. Israel, God's people, on the way to severe discipline. Ninevites, not God's people, on the way to his judgment. Now, Jonah was written sometime during King Jeroboam II's reign, 793 BC to 758. Jonah's name, as I've shared before, means dove. We've seen in this book so far that Jonah is a disobedient prophet. The Lord God calls him in chapter 1 to go to Nineveh, the very people that he probably hates because of their wickedness. Called him to go to Nineveh, a bloody city full of lies, full of spiritual harlotry. And Jonah, what does he do? He doesn't obey, right? We saw that in chapter 1. Jonah goes the other way, as far as he can go, fleeing from the presence of the Lord. And later on in chapter 4, we see he really wasn't trying to flee from God per se. He was fleeing from the sphere in which God would use him to bring about the salvation of the Ninevites. And he was trying to forestall their salvation because of his wicked heart. Now, we saw for Jonah that the true believer, Jonah, as with us, will be disciplined if we disobey God. And we saw that in chapter 1, that the Lord God brought a terrible storm on Jonah as he boarded a ship to go to Tarshish, 2,500 miles the opposite direction from Nineveh, about 500 miles northeast from Israel. And this storm became so bad, and hopefully you've been reading through, that the sailors became scared and the captain became scared. Everybody was scared. They're throwing cargo over. They're doing everything. And Jonah is down in the hold sleeping. And we see ultimately that Jonah didn't care. Jonah didn't care about what was going on. He didn't care about obeying the Lord. He didn't care about those who were perishing. These pagans were calling on their gods, trying to discern why the calamity had come upon him, and the lot falls on Jonah. He's questioned, and as I've shared, the cat's out of the bag. It's evident that it is because of Jonah's discipline that he is running from God. Now the sailors desperately try to save him. Jonah says, throw me over and it'll all be stopped, but they try to save him, these pagan sailors. But things get worse, and then the most wonderful thing happens in chapter 1. These pagan Phoenician sailors are saved. They call out upon the Lord. They are saved. They believe in the God of Jonah. They believe in the God of the Bible. They recognize his sovereignty. They call out to him, and they worship him. And we see then they throw Jonah overboard. He is swallowed by a great fish, which God had prepared. And the seas were calm. And then last week we saw in chapter 2 that Jonah recounts from the belly of the fish, as he prays to God what was going on, he recounts the fact that he was drowning. He was going under. And he was about to die. And that's what chapter 2 is about. His prayer to God while he was dying. And in the belly of the fish, he recalls the fact that God saved him, that salvation is from the Lord. And inside the belly of the slimy fish, Jonah then ultimately declares the truth concerning God. And I believe he repents as he gives thanks to God for his salvation, as he declares that salvation is from the Lord. And it is at this point, albeit not a perfect repentance, as we see Jonah is still hardened. He makes a commitment to pay his vow, and I believe, as we'll see today, to do what God asked him to do. And he is vomited up from the whale at the end of chapter 2 and put on the beach. And then now that discipline is over for that time. And this is where we come into our passage today in Jonah chapter 3. Jonah has been vomited up on the beach. He is going to now, as we see in chapter 3, be given a second chance to obey the Lord. So turn in your Bibles with me to Jonah. We're going to be looking today at the 10 verses in chapter 3. And I believe we're going to see in this passage the repentance of Jonah. And we're going to see the repentance of the Ninevites. And we're also going to see the repentance, not from sin, but the relenting of God concerning the Ninevites' destruction. Jonah chapter 3, verses 1 through 4, we'll start there as we look at the repentance of Jonah. Now the word of the Lord came to Jonah the second time, saying, "Arise, go to Nineveh, the great city, and proclaim to it the proclamation which I am going to tell you." So Jonah arose and went to Nineveh according to the word of the Lord. Now Nineveh was an exceedingly great city, a 3 days' walk. Then Jonah began to go through the city, 1 day's walk, and he cried out and said, "Yet 40 days and Nineveh will be overthrown." Now, we need to recognize that in the beginning of this passage, the Lord gives Jonah clear instructions again on how to serve him. Again, we have the word of the Lord coming to Jonah, and notice this phrase, the second time. Very important, we see this. It's the second time, which reminds us of the first time, right? What happened when the word of the Lord came to Jonah the first time in chapter 1? Jonah arose and went the other way, right? Now it comes the second time, and here is the word of the Lord. Arise, verse 2, go to Nineveh, the great city, and proclaim to it the proclamation which I am going to tell you. So then, after God ends his discipline of Jonah, at least at this point, we'll see more discipline coming in a different shade later on in chapter 4, he gives him another opportunity to be obedient. He comes to him the second time, and he says, "Arise, go to Nineveh, the great city, and proclaim to it the proclamation." Same word we saw 2 weeks ago in chapter 1, this calling out, this proclamation. In the Greek translation of the Old Testament, it is the word kerusa, which means preach or proclaim. Proclaim to it the proclamation, same word, which I am going to tell you. Preach to it the preaching which I am going to tell you, the Lord says. And notice, he says, which I am going to tell you. It's actually emphatic in the Hebrew language. Which I am going to tell you. It's my message, Jonah. Proclaim to them the message which I am going to tell you, right? God is saying, Jonah, what I tell you is what you are to proclaim. And notice, just on a side note, God doesn't say, Jonah, you do need to understand the culture. You need to study their religions or they won't listen to you. He says, just proclaim my proclamation. Say what I have to say. Jonah is to proclaim the proclamation. It's pretty clear what Jonah is called to do. And we see in Scripture that nothing has changed for us. For pastors, we are compelled and commanded to preach or caruso, proclaim the word. For everyone in the body who speaks, 1 Peter chapter 4, if you speak, Peter tells them, whoever speaks, let him speak as were the utterances of God. And I share again, well, wouldn't it be better if we understood the Ninevites, saturated ourselves in their society, became their friends, maybe built a bridge to share the word of God to the Ninevites? Brothers and sisters, this is the mindset of missions and evangelism throughout the evangelical church. And I don't believe it's biblical, as we see from the Old Testament here and the New Testament. Pure and simple, Jonah is told to proclaim the preaching which he, the Lord, would tell him. And I believe nothing has changed since the time of Jonah. It is the word of God, it is his message told to us from his word, his powerful message that he uses to bring about salvation. That's the means in which he has ordained. Romans chapter 1, 16, we have the wonderful truth concerning what Paul says, and I'm going to go through a couple of verses here. I am not ashamed of the gospel, for it is the power of God for salvation to everyone who believes, to the Jew first and also the Greek. There are a lot of ashamed evangelists in the church by their actions, wanting to bring up a crowd and to pep it up so that they might accept the gospel, that it might not be something that offends them. Paul says, I'm not ashamed of the gospel, for in it is the power of God unto salvation. James 1:18, in the exercise of his will, speaking of God, he brought us forth through the word of truth so that we might be, as it were, the first fruits among his creatures. James 1:21, therefore, putting aside all filthiness and all that remains of wickedness, in humility receive the word implanted, which is able to save your souls. If you are a true believer in the Lord Jesus Christ, God used his word to bring about new life, his powerful, spirit-inspired and powerful words. 1 Peter 1:23, for you have been born again, not of seed which is perishable, but imperishable. That is, through the living and abiding word of God. For all flesh is like grass, and its glory like the flower of the grass. The grass withers, and the flower falls off. But the word of the Lord abides forever, and this is the word which was caruso preached to you. Jonah is told to proclaim the word which God would tell him. 1 Corinthians chapter 2, verse 1, we see the Apostle Paul's mindset in the proclamation of the gospel when he came to the Corinthians. He says, and when I came to you, brethren, he's making a case in these first three chapters to bring about a conviction on them concerning their boasting in their own wisdom rather than God's wisdom. And when I came to you, brethren, 1 Corinthians chapter 2, 1, I did not come with superiority of speech or of wisdom, proclaiming to you the testimony of God. For I determined to know nothing among you except Jesus Christ and him crucified. And I was with you in weakness, in fear, and in much trembling. And my message and my caruso, my preaching, were not of persuasive words of wisdom, but in demonstration of the Spirit and power, that your faith should not rest on the wisdom of men, but on the power of God. One last passage, pretty familiar, 2 Timothy chapter 3. Paul tells Timothy, but evil men and imposters will proceed from bad to worse, deceiving and being deceived. That's in the context the word of God they're twisting. You, however, he's speaking to Timothy, continue in the things that you have learned and become convinced of, knowing from whom you have learned them from, and that from childhood. Listen, children, you have known the sacred writings which are able to give you the wisdom which leads to salvation through faith, which is in Jesus Christ. All scripture is inspired by God and profitable for, and he goes through. It's the word of God that gives you the wisdom to bring about salvation. Jonah is to proclaim the message which God says, I will give you. What would you think of an ambassador of a country who represented a country and then went forth and just proclaimed his own mind? We are ambassadors for Christ. And God has given us his word, and we are to proclaim it. And Jonah was told to do so. So notice the second time here, Jonah now actually obeys. Verse 1, Jonah chapter 3. Now the word of the Lord came to Jonah the second time. Arise, go to Nineveh, the great city, and proclaim to it the proclamation which I am going to tell you. Jonah has been through a horrendous situation. First of all, it is never fun to run away from God in that sense. It is never fun to be under his disciplinary hand. The way of the transgressor is hard. And that his running away from God ended him up in the middle of this sea, drowning, almost dying. And then in a slimy whale for 3 days and three nights. And now he's been vomited up on the shoreline. And God gives him an opportunity to obey where he had disobeyed before. I find this really amazing that God comes back with the same command again. Arise and go to Nineveh, the great city, and proclaim the proclamation which I am going to tell you. Verse 3, so what did Jonah do? Did he go to the ship and split like last time? So Jonah arose, and he went, or literally walked, according to the word of the Lord. He did it according to what God said. He obeyed the word of God according to the word of the Lord. Now, we're going to see Jonah's still got some attitude problems, and we'll talk about that later. But Jonah is exhibiting some fruit from God's discipline. He is no longer running away trying to forestall God's hand. He realizes that does not work, and he is obeying the Lord. What a change. Brought to the point of death, vows within the stomach of the whale to do what he has said. And now he obeys the command. It's the fruit of a repentant heart, as the first step is obedience. Now, remember I shared in the book of Haggai how God works with disobedient people. Now, certainly we want to obey with a good attitude. We do not want to be like Jonah in chapter 4. We don't want to go through the steps that he'll go through again as he is disciplined even more. But he does obey. And like we saw in the book of Haggai, as God addresses his disobedient people, as their priorities are all messed up, they're about their own business rather than the Lord's, they obey the Lord and he empowers them. But then he goes on in chapter 2 to address some attitudes and sin. And that, I think, is what he's going to do with Jonah. Jonah is obeying, but God is still working on him. Now, I need to address some bad theology in the churches these days. A theology by those who would propagate it would say, if you don't feel like obeying, then don't obey. Because if you don't feel like it, you're not obeying at all. Folks, that's totally wrong. We walk by faith and not by sight. Even though we may not feel like obeying, we need to step out in faith and obey the Lord Jesus Christ. It is usually through those actions that he starts to change our hearts as we make the decision to obey the Lord God, confessing our sin. Now, if you wait till your heart is perfectly ready to obey, you may be waiting for a long time. And certainly, as I've shared, we want to obey with a willing heart. That is the way we should be, and that's what we should strive for, a clean heart, a willing heart. But sometimes we need to step out in obedience and just do what he says. Now, that's all the time, but sometimes our hearts may not be there yet. We need to do it apart from feelings. And Jonah responds. He goes 500 miles. I don't know how long it takes to walk 500 miles, but I think it's a long time. And I think Jonah had a long time to think about his obedience. So often we think of our obedience as a split-second action. Okay, I obeyed, Lord. Well, Jonah's got to walk 500 miles to obey the Lord here. And then when he gets there, he needs to give the proclamation which the Lord has told him. And Jonah does it. Now, let me remind you, as we saw in chapter 1 and we'll see in chapter 4, Jonah most likely hates these people. They're a brutal people. They tortured, and I can't share how bad it is, the people they took over. They were a bloody people. They were an evil people, and Jonah probably hated them for that. And Jonah didn't want to have them saved, as we'll see. But here Jonah does obey, and he goes, no matter how he feels. God's discipline was working in Jonah, brought to almost death, but willing to obey now. So notice what happens when he arrives in Nineveh, end of verse 3. Now, Nineveh was an exceedingly great city, a 3 days walk. We know from chapter 4 that Nineveh had 120,000 of those who didn't know the right hand from the left hand. That means real small children, which means it probably had over 500,000 people. It was a big city. It was the capital of the Assyrian Empire, the superpower of the day. And Jonah arrives, and what does he do? In the Hebrew, it's bang, bang, bang, just one thing after another, no delay. Then, verse 4, Jonah began to go through the city, one day's walk, and he cried out and said, yet 40 days, and Nineveh will be overthrown. Remember back in verse 1, the Lord said he would give him the proclamation which he should share. This is part of that proclamation here. Yet 40 days, and Nineveh will be overthrown, turned over, destroyed. Now, some of you might be wanting to go through the significance of 40 days. And it's tempting to go through that and see what type of other things in the Bible were 40 days. The flood, we have Moses on the mountain, the spies in the land, Elijah on Mount Horeb, Ezekiel on his side one of those times. Jesus fasted in the wilderness 40 days before his temptation. He also appeared after his resurrection 40 days. Is there a significance here in our passage? You know, the text doesn't say. What we do know is God is sovereign, and he set a date, 40 days.
8: 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Greg, in the few minutes we have left today, clear up something for me. I've heard people use the word repentance for both salvation and for the everyday correction for spiritual life. So are those the same thing?
9: Well, Dave, essentially they are. You see, repentance is a true change of mind which results in a change of behavior, a turning. You see, when one repents for salvation, they recognize they're sinners convicted by the gospel, and they turn to the Lord Jesus Christ from sin for salvation. That's repentance. And then within our everyday walk with Jesus, when we recognize what we've done is wrong and we change our minds about it, we turn from it to Jesus for forgiveness, that's repentance too. So essentially, they're the same thing, a turning from sin to Jesus.
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3: 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I'm Bill Bumpus. The Bible says, "Your eternal word, O Lord, stands firm in heaven. 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
10: "Be Still My Soul" was a favorite hymn of Eric Little. You may remember him as the hero or the figure in the movie Chariots of Fire, that tells the story of how he refused to run one of his races on a Sunday in the 1924 Summer Olympics in Paris, although he ended up winning a gold medal in another event for which he had not trained. Well, after the Olympics, the next year, 1925, Little returned to China, where he had grown up in a missionary family, and he went back to China to serve as a missionary. Well, in 1941, the situation in China became dangerous due to Japanese aggression, and the British nationals were all encouraged to leave the country. Little's pregnant wife and children left for Canada to go stay with her family, but Eric decided to stay in China and continue his mission efforts. In 1943, the Japanese took over the mission where he was working, and Little was interned in a prisoner of war camp. This was a camp that measured about 150 by 200 yards that had 1,500 people packed into it. And Little lived in a crowded men's dorm where each man had a space of 3 by 6 feet. Eric was in charge of a building that housed missionary children who had been separated from their parents in the war. And so during his time in the POW camp, he continued to serve and to pour out his life for others. And this hymn, "Be Still My Soul," is one that he taught to the other prisoners. Just before the Beijing Olympics in 2008, by the way, the Chinese government revealed that Little had been given an opportunity to leave the camp in a prisoner exchange between the Japanese and the British. But he had turned down the offer because he wanted to give his place to a pregnant woman so she could get out of the camp. And apparently not even his family members had been aware of this sacrificial choice that he made. Well, in 1945, Little was taken to the camp hospital. He thought he was having a nervous breakdown due to overwork, but it turned out that he had an inoperable brain tumor. The Salvation Army had a band in that prison that played hymns around the camp on Sunday afternoons. And one Sunday afternoon in February of 1945, the band was playing outside the camp hospital. And the nurse on duty sent a note out to the band saying that Eric Little was requesting that they play "Be Still My Soul."

0: During the week that followed, Eric Little died, just 5 months before the end of the war. And it was then that he experienced the reality of that third stanza. Be still, my soul. When change and tears are past, all safe and blessed, we shall meet at last.
1: Happy babies make happy parents. Sometimes it takes a village, and you can't do that without lots and lots of diapers and wipes.
2: Being a triplet mom, a huge impact is material assistance. And it makes a huge impact. 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
5: Welcome to The Word Unleashed with Tom Pennington. Tom is pastor teacher at Countryside Bible Church in Southlake, Texas. Hello again, I'm Bill Wright. We're at the midpoint of our series titled Bad to the Bone, a study of human depravity. In our last program, we saw that our depravity has left us in a state of spiritual inability, unable to move toward God or please Him. Today, Tom Pennington explores the judicial reality of our condition. We aren't just broken people. We're guilty transgressors who stand condemned before a holy and righteous judge. When you stand before the mirror of God's law, do you see a person who's mostly good? Or do you see a sinner whose only hope is the mercy of the judge? Let's join Tom Pennington for more now, here on The Word Unleashed.
4: You remember that those of you who are married will remember when you went into the jewelry store to purchase that ring, and the jeweler would take a piece of dark cloth and lay that dark cloth out there on the counter, dark piece of velvet, and then put those sparkling diamonds against the backdrop of that dark velvet. The reason for that was that the backdrop, the dark background, accentuated the brilliance of those stones. There's a sense in which that's what a study of human depravity does, is it helps us to appreciate the brilliance and the beauty and the brightness of the grace of God. So we're looking at who we are without Christ, who all human beings are and what they are without the intervention of our God. Let me ask you a question to begin with. What is the most profound illustration of human depravity that you have ever heard? Maybe your mind, as mine did, cycles back through the last many years of news articles, from the absolutely disgusting human cruelty of a Jeffrey Dahmer to child molesters like the recent example we heard up in Idaho. Perhaps you think of the terrorists who struck recently in London, who indiscriminately kill innocent women and children. But your mind probably doesn't go where Augustine's went. Augustine, in his great and classic work, which if you haven't read, I strongly encourage you to read, his Confessions, which is nothing but

of lust. He lived with a woman for many years. He could have described that. That was the greatest source of his temptation before his conversion. But instead, in his confessions, Augustine chose to focus on an event that most of us would consider insignificant and unimportant, certainly not an illustration of human depravity. He cites an example where he and some of his friends went out during the night and stole fruit from a neighbor's pear tree. Listen to his words. He writes, "Theft is punished by thy law, O Lord, and the law written in the hearts of men, which iniquity itself effaces not. For what thief will abide a thief? Not even a rich thief, one stealing through want. Yet I lusted to thieve and did it," listen to this, "compelled by no hunger nor poverty, but through a desire to do it. For I stole that of which I had enough and much better, nor did I care to enjoy what I stole, but I joyed in the theft and the sin itself. A pear tree there was near our vineyard, laden with fruit, tempting neither for color nor taste." He didn't like pears, like many of you. And he says, "To shake and rob this, some lewd young fellows of us went late one night, having, according to our pestilent custom, prolonged our sports in the street till then, and took huge loads, not for our eating, but to fling to the hogs, having only tasted them, and this but to do what we liked only. Behold my heart, O God, behold my heart, which you have had pity upon in the bottom of the bottomless pit. Now behold, let my heart tell you what it sought there, that I should be gratuitously evil, having no temptation to ill but the ill itself. I was foul and I loved it. I loved to perish. I loved mine own fault, not that for which I was faulty, but for the fault itself." Now what's he saying? You know, many unbelievers have read that part of Augustine's Confessions, and I've actually heard some of them say it, and say this man was perversely obsessed with this episode, and that this is a bizarre twist from the pen of this man, that he had a perverted sense of wrong. That's because they don't understand their own heart, and they don't understand human depravity. You see, what Augustine was saying was this: the clearest and most poignant example of human depravity is when we partake of evil, not for getting something from it, but simply because we enjoy it. You don't have to read about Jeffrey Dahmer or the terrorists in London to get a grip on that. Each of us, if we're honest with our own hearts, has in our lifetime many times participated in evil, not for any real pleasure that we get out of it, other than the pleasure of the evil itself. And there is the ultimate expression of sin. James Boyce writes that there are, and always have been, three basic views of human nature. One view says that man is perfectly well. Pick up the newspaper, and as you hear people trumpeting the wonderful triumphs of the human spirit, you'll read this view of human nature. Man is perfectly well as a whole, and there are a few people who are on the edge, and we don't understand what happened to them. There's a second view of human nature, and that is that man is sick. And there are, of course, different views all along the spectrum of exactly how sick he is. Some saying he's just a little sick in need of help. Others saying, no, he's mortally, incurably sick. But the Bible doesn't say man is perfectly well. And the Bible doesn't say man is sick. The Bible says man is what? Dead. Dead. Dead in trespasses and sin. The reason for that is what we began to study last time, and that is original sin. What theologians call the enduring effects of Adam's sin on you and me. Original sin. Now, what do we mean when we talk about original sin? Just to remind you, last time we said we could mean by that inherited sin. That some prefer that label. It's essentially the sinful state and condition in which men are born. It's the corruption of our whole nature, every human being. Why do we use the term original? That can be a bit confusing. It can sound like we're talking about Adam instead of our own sin. But we use the term original because
It came from the root of the human race. It was original.

0: with Adam, but it spread to us all. It's present in the life of every individual from the time of his birth, so it's original in that sense. And it's original in that the root of all actual sins that defile our lives comes from what we inherited from Adam. Now, when we talk about the elements of original sin, I gave you an overview, a summary slide. We're really talking about two things. We're talking about, first of all, imputed guilt, and we'll talk more about that, review that in just a moment. And secondly, we're talking about inherited pollution or corruption. This is what we bear as a result of Adam's sin, imputed guilt and inherited pollution or corruption. And under inherited pollution or corruption, there are two aspects of that, what theologians call total depravity and total or moral inability. If you understand what the Bible teaches about total inability, you will get salvation right. But if you don't understand it, then your view of salvation will be skewed. So let's look, just to remind you, last time we looked at imputed guilt. We looked at Romans 5. We learned that when Adam sinned, God placed real personal guilt for that sin to my account and to your account. When Adam sinned, you got a sin in your account, and so did I. Romans 5:19 says, we were made sinners. In other words, when Adam sinned, God thought of every human being as a sinner. He was our representative. God imputed Adam's sin to us. And we ended last time by reminding ourselves that don't be so quick to think that's unfair, because imputation is an absolutely critical tool of God. God imputes Adam's sin to us. He puts Adam's sin in our account. That's what it means to impute, to put to someone's account and treat them as if that were true of them. He imputes Adam's sin to us, but he also then, for the believer, imputes our sin to Christ on the cross. And he treats Christ as if he had sinned, as we have sinned, as if he had lived our sinful life. And then he imputes Christ's righteousness, Christ's perfect life, to us, and he treats us as if we had lived Christ's perfect life. So before you complain about number one, take a look at numbers two and three, because it's all the same thing. It's all God putting to our account something that we don't deserve. Now, let's move on then to talk about the second element of original sin, where we left off last time, and that is we have, as part of what came to us from Adam, we have inherited pollution or corruption in our beings. And I want to look just at total depravity. Total depravity, what does that mean? We hear that phrase, you hear it thrown around. Most people misunderstand what it means. So I want to begin, as my mentor, in one sense, Martin Lloyd-Jones often did, and that is by discussing what total depravity is not. What is it not? Well, first of all, we don't mean, when we talk about total depravity, that people act as badly as they really are by nature. Not everybody acts as bad as their heart is. Why is that? Well, it's what theologians call God's common grace. God's restraining common grace. He puts in every human heart an awareness of his law, an awareness of himself, and an awareness of coming judgment, and that, to some extent, restrains people from expressing their sinfulness as much as they would like. He also gives us various authorities in our life that make violating his law painful. It starts with parents, and they enforce a degree of pain and physical discipline in our lives that makes what we really want to do seem less appealing. The same thing happens with government. Government holds certain sinful behavior in check. And we see that when, for example, when I was in Los Angeles with the LA riots, there were people who simply seized the opportunity to express their sinfulness and to steal and to kill and to maim and to set on fire. As that authority was for a few days out of control, sin ran rampant, and the expression of that sin ran rampant. And so God uses his restraining common grace through parents and civil government and even his law written on the hearts to restrain sin, so people don't act as bad as they really are by nature. You understand this. Think about your own heart. Do you carry out and act on everything that you want to do? Think back before Christ. Did you fulfill every craving that you had? No, there were restraints in your life by God's grace that kept you from really running rampant and expressing everything that you wanted to express. We also don't mean by total depravity that every sinner will indulge in every form of sin. We all have our own propensities. We're going to be looking at James 1, verse 13. And there, James describes the reality that each of us has what he calls our own lust, by his own lust. There are a particular set of sins that each of us has a particular propensity toward. We're not all tempted by the same sins. In fact, there's some sins that honestly I look at and I scratch my head and wonder how anyone could ever find any satisfaction or pleasure in that sin. And you do the same thing. You read the paper and you think, you know, how could that happen? So not all of us will indulge in every form of sin. Also, by total depravity, we don't mean that people have no knowledge of God's law, nor do they have a functioning conscience. Of course, they do. God has written, Romans 2:14 says, the substance of his law on every heart. There's this conscience. The word conscience, by the way, is an interesting word. At some point, we'll look at conscience. Conscience is never supposed to be a guide, but always a guard. If you don't remember anything else about conscience, just remember that. Never a guide, always a guard. It's like the warning light on your dashboard. It's a system put in by God in your heart. The word conscience simply means with knowledge. It comes from two words that means with knowledge. So your conscience is only as good as the knowledge you have informed it with. Your conscience can be too sensitive if you've over-informed it, if you've informed it contrary to the Word of God. Your conscience can be not sensitive enough if you've desensitized it by ignoring the teaching of God's Word. It's all a matter of how you've informed it, the knowledge that you have of God's standard. But it's a tool God uses, and everybody has it. So we don't mean by total depravity that we don't have a functioning conscience. Fourthly, total depravity does not mean that sinful man fails to admire those things that are good and virtuous. Of course, because there is still in us what we studied a few weeks ago, the image of God, that is the imprint of the creative power of God and the reflection of his character, albeit very marred in our persons, that still exists. And so therefore, we have an appreciation for beauty. We have an appreciation for virtue. There are very few cultures in the world where people admire murder and decry the protection of life. You understand, there is among mankind essentially an appreciation to some degree for some of the good and some of the virtuous. Nor do we mean, and this is crucial, that every sinner is as depraved as he can possibly become. If you give full rein, let's go back again before Christ. If you were before Christ to have given full rein to your depraved heart, you could have become worse than you were. There are degrees of punishment in hell, as we'll get there in the coming months. We'll get, not to hell, we'll get to the discussion of hell. Hopefully, we won't get there by God's grace. But when we get to that subject, you'll discover that there are degrees of punishment in hell. That means that there are some sins in the eyes of God that are worse than others. That means you can become worse given the opportunity and given free rein to your heart. So that's what we don't mean by total depravity. And a lot of people hear that phrase. Unfortunately, it can be a little misleading. And some people hear it and assume that we mean one of those things. What do we mean by total depravity? Essentially, we mean two things. First of all, we mean that there is inherent in every human being a corruption that permeates every part of his nature, including every faculty and power of both soul and body. In other words, there isn't a single part of your being and mine that hasn't been affected by the corruption that we inherited from Adam. That's what we mean by total. Total in the sense of it permeates every part of our being. Nothing is left untouched. And secondly, we mean that there is nothing spiritually good in the sinner at all. One illustration I like of the second point is not original with me. It was originally used by a man by the name of W.D. Smith, and it's been used through the years by many others. He wrote this. He said, imagine a sailing ship manned by a crew of pirates. They get along with each other. They work hard. They're loyal to each other. They help one another. They even defend each other from time to time. They do what are in and of themselves appear to be good things, good deeds. But all of their good deeds are at the same time evil deeds, because the direction of their entire lives and efforts are in rebellion against international maritime law and their own government. Every breath they breathe is the breath of a rebel, even when they are doing things that appear on the surface to be good. Also, these pirates, their good deeds are highly selective. They help only those like themselves. They actually rob and maim and murder those who get in their way. And even their kindnesses grow out of their rebellion. Now, as the illustration goes, that describes mankind's rebellion against God. We may do many things that appear good, but our good is actually bad, because it's designed to maintain rebellion against the only sovereign God and His laws. Perhaps you say, now wait a minute, just wait a minute. Are you telling me that God doesn't see any value in the good that human beings do? What about building a hospital for children? What about all of the things that we read about that the philanthropists of our culture do? Are you saying God doesn't see any good in those things? That's exactly right. You see, the good deeds that we perform here do have some value here. We may get praise from other human beings. We may get awards and rewards. But they're of no value to God. Imagine for a moment some prisoners of war. Let's say that, God forbid, in the next few days, one of our helicopters is shot down over in Iraq, and some of those men and women are captured and made prisoners, prisoners of war. And in the coming weeks and months, they're incarcerated in a prison in which they set up their own financial system using monopoly money. And one of them, as there always are, capitalists and entrepreneurs, one of them particularly succeeds, and he manages to amass a great deal of the fortune that from this monopoly money that they have created this barter system with in the prison camp there. And then the day comes when a special forces team rescues these men. And they're brought back to the United States, and everyone's joyful about their release. Everyone's excited about the fact that they've been brought back home. And the man who was really successful there in the prison camp, the first stop that he makes after his initial news brief and with the cameras and with the military, his first stop is Bank of America in Dallas. And he goes into the Bank of America branch, and he lays his fortune of monopoly money on the counter. And he says, I'm here to cash in. Put this in my account. What does the teller do? Well, she reaches under the counter to push the little button because she's afraid this guy's going to create some serious problems. Why? Because that monopoly money may have had value in that prison camp, but it has absolutely no value as real currency. That's exactly the way it is with our good deeds. They have some value here, but if you think, if anyone thinks, they can show up before God and try to cash in their monopoly money, they're in for a terrible disappointment. Because God's economy doesn't recognize our little monopoly money. Our good works, even our best obedience to God's moral law, has no value in heaven. Perfection alone has value there. Robert Raymond, in his Systematic Theology, writes, man, in his raw natural state as he comes from the womb, is morally and spiritually corrupt in disposition and character. Every part of his being, his mind, his will, His emotions, his affections, his conscience, his body has been affected by sin. That is what is meant by the doctrine of total depravity. His understanding is darkened. His mind is at enmity with God. His will to act is slave to his darkened understanding and rebellious mind. His heart is corrupt. His emotions are perverted. His affections naturally gravitate to that which is evil and ungodly. His conscience is untrustworthy, and his body is subject to immortality. You get the picture? There is absolutely no part of us unaffected by original sin.
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3: You know, Jesus, when he walked this earth, liked to spend a lot of time by the Sea of Galilee. In fact, some of his greatest teachings came right by the shore. Here's one of them. After Jesus had been crucified and had risen from the dead, the disciples went out fishing, as usual. They caught nothing. And they heard a voice from the shore saying, "Boys, did you catch anything?" Thinking it was just some guy probably buying fish for the local market, they didn't know what to say or how to react. It was then that John the Apostle recognized that this was the Lord calling them. And he said, "It's the Lord." Peter was so excited, he jumped out of the boat and swam to shore. And as they come to the shore, there is Jesus, who has died on the cross and has risen from the dead. And he has a little fire going. And he says, "Bring some of the fish that you caught." They bring the fish over and he prepares it and he feeds them. Man, I wish I could have seen that. I bet Jesus was a good cook. What do you think? And then as they sat around the fire for a while, Jesus turned to Simon Peter and said, "Simon, son of Jonas, do you love me?" I wonder if Peter had like a deja vu moment, like, okay, when was the last time I was around a fire? Oh yeah, it's when I was denying Jesus in the courtyard of Caiaphas. He says, "Lord, yes, you know that I love you." Jesus says, "Feed my sheep." But it's interesting to consider the different words that were used for love in that conversation. In effect, Jesus is saying, "Peter, do you love me?" And Peter said, "Well, Lord, I like you a lot." See, Peter wasn't ready to commit himself to a full love because he had failed so miserably. But Jesus was giving to Peter a second chance. And I have a question for you. Do you love the Lord? Maybe you would say, "Well, I like him. I think well of Jesus. I admire Jesus." But God wants you to know him. And you know what? To know him is to love him. And the more you get to know Jesus Christ, the more your love for him will grow. and the more you will want to please him and follow him. So I would encourage all of you and say that there are second chances to any person who has failed, a person like you, a person like me. And just as Jesus called people by the Sea of Galilee 2,000 years ago, he's calling you right now.
4: Now that's a classic picture.
5: 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No, you cannot post that. 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
6: 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Well, God does. Billy Graham explains.
7: 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And that's the most thrilling thought in the world, is to go to bed at night and know that your sins are forgiven.
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9: A lot of the conversations I have are with people who became Christians and then were expected to just almost overnight be up and running and be these amazing followers, reproducers of Christ. 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
8: 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We're taking these few days to share some very important news with you. 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This program is committed to sharing the good news that promises hope for the hurting. And we have a great opportunity to come alongside of your Mayday, Mayday, Mayday call. More on that later. But for now, with today's talk, here is Richard Ellis.
9: The title of today's message is Room for Milk. From time to time, I end up in a Starbucks. I don't really drink coffee, maybe twice a year. I grew up in Brazil, so coffee to me is a whole other thing. It's a thing called a cafezinho in Brazil, which is really more like two-thirds sugar, some milk, and coffee somewhere in the middle of it. But it was pretty strong stuff. If you've ever been in a Starbucks, which a lot of people have had that experience, you hear some crazy things ordered. One of these, this is one of the most bizarre I've found. Just listen closely, see if you can figure out what it is. A grande extra hot soy with extra foam, split shot with a half squirt of sugar-free vanilla and a half squirt of sugar-free cinnamon, a half packet of Splenda. Oh, and put that in a venti cup and fill up the room with extra whipped cream with caramel and chocolate sauce drizzled on top. If you're ordering that, you should probably be in a facility. Dave Barry, who's a great comedian, said this, quote, "It is inhumane, in my opinion, to force people who have a genuine medical need for coffee to wait in line behind people who apparently view it as some kind of recreational activity." Maybe you understand where he's coming from. So while I'm in these lines, I hear this phrase, room for milk. You want me to leave room for milk? Do you want me to leave room? And you're some kind of this subcultural coffee person. All you got to hear is room, right? I need some room. Well, in those lines, you usually do need some room. They're just piled on top of each other. But what does room for milk mean? It means you don't fill it all the way up. You leave some space for the person to add the milk. Now, I got to thinking about that, and then I got to thinking about us and maybe specifically you. And I'd like to start today, get you going, look at 1 Samuel chapter 2. And I'm going to read you some really, you're going to go, well, kind of duh verses maybe, or parts of a passage where you think, well, that's just kind of logical, isn't it? Some of the things that are extremely logical, we don't apply to church. We don't apply to the Christian life. We don't apply to this relationship with God, and it gets us in trouble. And one of the things we don't do in church a lot of times is leave room for milk. And I'll explain what that is in just a minute. Our mission statement as a church, if you read the materials, go on the website, says something very simple. Disciples making disciples. Now, that almost seems, again, too obvious. Well, of course, that's what it's about. But you'd be amazed at how hard it is to find a church in this country, churches who are genuinely making disciples. My buddy John Tolson's in the room, wrote the book that we use here, Four Priorities, and he will tell you that if you study discipleship and you distill everything the Bible says, what comes out? Learner, follower, and reproducer. That's what it involves. Being a learner, being a follower, and being a reproducer. I think we start at the end of that equation too fast. We don't expect newborn children to be reproducers. We don't even expect them to be followers a lot, but we do expect them to be learners. They have to learn in order to grow, which is some of what we're going to read in a minute. So let's assume that you are a Christian, maybe you're a new Christian, or maybe you're even thinking about becoming a Christian. I'll tell you what can happen to you if you become a Christian. You say, well, I'm searching this out, I've asked some questions, I know there's something missing in my life, and I'm about to make this step, I feel like God's really tugging on my heart, I'm about to embark on this. If you read the book of John, specifically in chapter 3, Jesus, talking to a guy named Nicodemus, described it as being born again. So you're born physically, and then he describes it as being born spiritually. When you are born spiritually, you're going to need to allow some room for milk. And religious people and church people, unfortunately, even well-meaning church people, a lot of times, because no one allowed for milk for us, we were just expected to get up and running, get in the game, figure it out, that we don't know how to allow that for other people. And a lot of the conversations I have are with people who became Christians and then were expected to just almost overnight be up and running and be these amazing followers, reproducers of Christ. And it's just not reality. So back to disciples making disciples. What that means is that as a body of believers, when someone becomes a Christian, we either individually or collectively, but I think it does involve someone taking responsibility and saying, hey, somebody made room for milk for me. I get it. I will take you on. I will walk with you. I will talk with you. I will understand that you are going to generate some debris, some mess, and that that is part of the process. And people say, well, how long does that take? I don't know. Spiritually, I don't know. You can slow the process down, but I don't think you can really speed it up past a certain point. Now, I was raised, and my experience was, you pushed people, you rushed them into stuff, you made them grow up too fast. It is possible to make someone grow up spiritually too fast where they can't keep up with their own development. And they really don't understand. They have learned information, but they don't know how to apply it to their lives. We have to slow down a little bit and leave some room for milk. Now go where I said to go over in 1 Samuel chapter 2. And without reading you the whole story about this prophet, his mom promised if she had a baby, she'd give it over to the Lord. So literally they deliver this kid to Eli, and he serves the Lord. Look down at verse 18. But Samuel ministered before the Lord, even as a child, wearing a linen ephod. So here's this young child. Go down to verse 21. And the Lord visited Hannah, so that she conceived and bore three sons and two daughters. Meanwhile, the child Samuel grew before the Lord. You say, well, this is no brainer. I don't think we get this. We get this physically, but we don't get it spiritually. You have to allow for someone to grow up. A few verses down, verse 25, and the child Samuel grew in stature and in favor both with the Lord and men. So he's developing. He's not with his mom and dad. He's being raised there basically with Eli and Eli's crazy two sons. If you go read about that, they're a nightmare. But even in the midst of that, this kid is growing in stature, in other words, physically, and in favor both with the Lord and with men. Go over to Proverbs chapter 22. Some of you guys know this one by heart, and it's very encouraging. Proverbs 22, verse 6. This one says what? Train up a child in the way he should go, and when he is old, he will not depart from it. I think the same thing is true spiritually. If you actually will train up a child in the way they should go, then when they're old, you say, well, they got away. Probably one of the biggest things I deal with and questions I get is, well, so-and-so, they say they became a Christian when they were 6 or when they were 9 or somewhere back, and they're living like hell, and how is that possible? Get you a mirror and answer the question. How are you possible? You say, well, I'm not admitting to that. You don't have to admit to it. All we got to do is follow you around. Your attitude, the words, just the way you live, something has got to change. If you've been raised properly, you're going to grow up. You're going to mature. So how long does that take? And so is that person really a Christian? Be very careful questioning someone's salvation. You say, well, but it says you'll know them by their fruit. God is not done and he finishes what he starts. I am still in process. You don't know what's really going on with people around you. You don't know what they're dealing with. And they may have locked down on some issue. But if you teach them the basic stuff, you say, well, I discipled someone. I spent 2 years with them and they bolted. You know what? You've got to trust that whatever God used you to pour into their life and they were learners, that eventually they're going to kick in and be followers and even reproducers. You can't force that on a child. I could say, stand up if you raise some kids and they're gone and they completely have just gone. They're not following God. They're not reproducing. They quit learning. They're just done. I don't know what happened. I did what I was supposed to do. You can't control that. You can affect that, but you have to put these kids into God's hands at some point and trust him. But he puts them in your hands first and in our hands as a church spiritually. He places these people in our hands and expects us to take care of them. If you say, well, I'm way down the road, I get all this, then here's what should be happening. When you hear of someone in this body, in this family, you go, so-and-so became a Christian. Your instinct should be, wow, I wonder who's going to track that kid. And not, oh, that's somebody else's problem. It is not a problem. It's a privilege. And you go, okay, God, if it's me, I'm willing. If it's not me, then let me find someone and make sure this kid is not abandoned. Go to Matthew chapter 18. Matthew 18, New Testament, verse 1. At that time, the disciples came to Jesus saying, who then is greatest in the kingdom of heaven? Then Jesus called a little child to him, set him in the midst of them and said, assuredly, I say to you, unless you are converted and become as little children, you will by no means enter the kingdom of heaven. So this same kind of thing, you've got to be converted, become like a little child, a teachable little child. And the word here, converted, something's got to change. You cannot keep going the direction you're going. You cannot keep thinking what you're thinking. At some point, you got to find out what God says and line up with that. You say, well, he says this and I say this. Well, that's what repentance involves, is changing your mind and saying, I'm going to stop saying what I say is right and start saying what he says is right. And if he calls something in your life sin, you got to call it what he calls it, instead of a problem or a challenge in my life. You're going to get way more answers to your problems if you will call sin sin, then God can deal with that. Go to Luke chapter 1. This verse, I'm going to read you verse 80, references John the Baptist. I mean, these are guns, obviously, in the scriptures. Jesus' cousin, John the Baptist, Luke 1:80. So the child grew and became strong in spirit and was in the deserts till the day of his manifestation to Israel. You go, dude, I get it. It's so simple. But it happened. John the Baptist is born. It's a miraculous thing even there. And, you know, it's, oh, how cool is this? And the baby leaps in Elizabeth's womb when Mary walks in with Jesus and hers. You go, oh, my gosh, it's great. But he still had to be born, and he still had to grow up. John the Baptist didn't come out, you know, the womb eating locust and honey. I mean, it's like he had to grow up. So you meet kids spiritually, and you go, wow, who raised you? You go, how long have you been a Christian? 20 years. And you might be 2 minutes old. Spiritually, you haven't grown up. Now, that's either the person's fault. Now, listen close. I don't think so. I do not think that you can blame an infant for not growing up if no one takes the infant on. You go, wow, the Jesus saved you. What'd you do with that? You know, what did you do with that? What are we doing with that? So you meet some person, I don't care where you are, you say, well, I don't want to get involved. You're involved if you're a Christian, and if you don't get that, then you're the baby Christian that needs some perspective. No matter where you are, you meet someone, now just listen, you meet someone, and they say to you, so-and-so, and I became a Christian a couple of weeks ago. And we go, oh, that's great, golf clap, that's great. Good for you, dude. Oh, we're brothers now. You're with the same dad. You know, we got all these little things we can say. Something needs to go off inside of you, and you say, so, how's it going? Is someone kind of helping you with that? In other words, is there a parent figure? Is there somebody, a church, literally some body of believers who's involved? Because if that kid, that newborn Christian, does not get connected, does not get nurtured, does not get raised, he's going to end up like me, floundering for all those years without spiritually knowing what to do. Are we leaving room for milk, for a process where that kid, and if you take the milk analogy all the way, you can feed a baby, but I think with the analogy, feeding a child with milk usually involves contact with a mom. And where literally life is being sucked out of someone who is eating for two in order to provide milk for another human being. So when you get it, you are eating not just for yourself, but you're saying, God, if you want to use me, I will feed someone else processed food turned into milk to help them get up and running. 1 Corinthians 3, go over there. 1 Corinthians chapter 3. Now, in a way, I'm going to use this, and Paul here is writing to these Christians in Corinth, and he's busting their chops basically a little bit, but I'm going to use that to show you the category. 1 Corinthians chapter 3, and Paul says, "And I, brethren, could not speak to you as to spiritual people, but as to carnal, as to babes in Christ." And it's interesting that carnal and babes in Christ kind of end up looking the same. And so sometimes a brand new Christian looks like a carnal Christian. You go, well, that's not right. They don't know any different. Newborn Christians are going to screw up. You know how I know that? Because I know that personally, and you are my proof. So he says, "I, brethren, could not speak to you as to spiritual people, but as carnal, as babes in Christ. I fed you with milk." Now, this is not in the Bible for no reason. "I fed you with milk and not with solid food." That's what he said. There is a difference. Paul said, "I fed you with milk." There is such a thing as spiritual milk. You got to know when to dispense what instead of just getting a bunch of people in a room and bury them with all the stuff you know, which I don't like to use the word bury them because that's a whole other thing, but you just overload them with too much information. You've got to find out where the person is, how old the person is, and leave room for milk if that's where they are. You can't serve the same thing to everybody. "I fed you with milk and not with solid food, for until now you were not able to receive it, and even now you are still not able." Okay, so they're not able to receive it, and they should have been growing up. They're not. So now that can become a problem with the person. So you're supposed to be growing up. At some point, you do affect the process. But I think we as believers, the reason Paul went on these trips, took so much time going back to these people, is to make sure that they were getting it. And they were being fed what they needed to be fed in the right process. "And now you're not able to receive it. Even now you're still not able, for you are still carnal. For where there are envy, strife, and divisions among you, you are not carnal and behaving like mere men." 1 Corinthians chapter 13. I've always been intrigued. 1 Corinthians 13, the love chapter, and then inserted kind of at the endish of this thing, these verses. In verse 11 specifically, he says, "When I was a child, I spoke as a child, I understood as a child, I thought as a child." That makes sense. Of course a child's, okay, that's what it is. So someone comes in and spiritually they are just a child. What are they going to do? They're going to speak like a child, they're going to understand like a child, they're going to think as a child. Be patient. But religious people have a tendency to push this thing and make everybody grow up and be something they're not. It's not realistic. It's going to take time. And what is so hard on an adult, a person who is an adult that becomes a Christian, if they come into a group of Christians, a body, a church, and all of a sudden there's pressure and you should know more, you should learn more, then they start faking it. And what we do is train these actors who go, "I can't keep up. They want me to be here. I'm only here. I'm thinking as a child. I understand as a child. I speak as a child. They're figuring me out." So either they leave because they've been discovered, or they just try to keep up. And if you try to keep up spiritually and you're not really growing up spiritually, at some point you're going to fizzle. You're going to crash because you have to develop in all of these categories. So it's important for us to get it right and to leave some room, some breathing room, some milk room for new believers to come in. I'm not saying at some point we can't start pushing a little bit. If they're not growing up, they're not getting it, but we have to give them a shot up front to figure it out. And we have to walk with them. Ephesians chapter 4. Turn over there to Ephesians chapter 4 to the right. Jump down to verse 14. We'll just kind of really jump in the middle of it. "That we should no longer be children tossed to and fro and carried about with every wind of doctrine." That's what happens to children. And we meet these new Christians. They go, "Oh, I saw this on TV. I heard this. Someone handed me this. I read this." There's no direction. And what happens to these children, these spiritual children, is they get tossed to and fro by every wind of doctrine. That does not happen to mature Christians. If you are solid in your faith in the scripture, you don't just hear some wacky new thing and chase it. But spiritual children chase anything. So if we don't want that to happen to them, we've got to get in the game. so that you don't longer be children tossed to and fro and carried about with every wind of doctrine by the trickery of men and the cunning craftiness of deceitful plotting. There are people who prey on little kids, even spiritually little kids. But speaking the truth in love may grow up. Interesting how those things go together. Speaking the truth in love and somebody grows up. So you bring somebody alongside you and you say, look, what's going on? Tell me about your life. Oh, dude, I did that again. I went back. I slept with that girl. I smoked some weed last night. Some of it is they have to be comfortable enough to tell you what's going on because that's where they are. And you can't go, oh my gosh, let's pray that they'll be saved again. Because clearly, if you're smoking weed, you can't be a Christian. People struggle. So what do? You speak the truth. I grew up hearing the truth. What I didn't grow up was with the truth in love. It's still the truth. But when you hear it where somebody genuinely loves you and cares about you, you go, wow, that hurt. That was painful. But I know you love me. I know I'm safe. And then what happens? May grow up in all things into him who is head, Christ, from whom the whole body, joined and knit together by what every joint supplies, according to the effective working by which every part does its share, causes growth of the body for the edifying of itself in love. And then the whole body grows, literally the body of Christ. Go to Hebrews 5. Hebrews chapter 5. I read verse 8 a few years ago and have been chewing on this for years, literally. Processing this, trying to get my head around this. Hebrews 5 verse 8 says this, talking about Jesus. Now look at this. If you have a Bible, read this for yourself. Though he was a son, speaking of Jesus, yet he learned obedience by the things which he suffered. As a spiritual human being, as a human being, period, Jesus here, it says about Jesus that he learned obedience by what? The things that he suffered. So what am I going to tell you? That if Jesus learned obedience through the things that he suffered, there's a good chance that you and I are going to learn obedience through the things that we suffer. How else is it going to happen if that's the way it happened to him? Keep reading. And having been perfected, he became the author of eternal salvation to all who obey him, called by God as high priest according to the order of Melchizedek, of whom we have much to say and hard to explain, since you have become dull of hearing. For though by this time you ought to be teachers, you need someone to teach you again the first principles of the oracles of God. Now, what I've been trying to say here today is, if that verse applies to you, then stop buckling under it and just admit that. If that's you and you go, you know what, by this time I ought to be a teacher, but I need someone to teach me again the first principles of the oracles of God, then let's start there and get on with it. And you have come to need milk and not solid food. Okay, so let's do that. If something didn't work the first time, let's do it right this time and get you moving. Now, the implication on those verses as well is this. Now listen, if it's working, and you get what you need, there's room for milk, and you start to grow, the implication, not even implication, what it says here is, you are going to end up teaching someone else if you are growing up. You will be a learner, you will be a follower, but then you will be a reproducer, you'll be able to do it in someone else's life. So if you are not involved in teaching, I'm not talking about being a Bible teacher, teaching some class, but in giving it away, raising a kid yourself, then something is not working. And either you've shut down because of sin and you know better, or no one ever raised you and you need to get somebody to help you get these basic things nailed down. So again, you have come to need milk, not solid food. For everyone who partakes only of milk is unskilled in the word of righteousness, for he is a babe. And the word here, babe, means like a just born tiny little baby. It's okay to be that for a while. You cannot stay that indefinitely and it work like it's supposed to. You have to grow up and we have to help you do that. Everyone who partakes only of milk is unskilled in the word of righteousness, for he is a babe. But solid food belongs to those who are of full age, that is, those who by reason of use have their senses exercised to discern both good and evil. Little kids sometimes don't know good and evil, don't know right from wrong. They can get in a lot of trouble. If you're a mature Christian, you can discern good from evil. You see a situation and go, that's wrong, this is right, I'm out. Or I'm going to choose this way. One more, 1 Peter chapter 2, a few pages to the right. 1 Peter chapter 2, verse 1. Therefore, laying aside all malice, all deceit, hypocrisy, envy, and all evil speaking, as newborn, or the word literally means just born, as newborn babes, desire the pure milk of the word, that you may grow thereby, if indeed you have tasted that the Lord is gracious. You've got to leave room for milk. And when the milk is served up and provided, a newborn Christian will grow, and then you move them to solid food. They learn things. They learn to discern good and evil. The Christian life works. The Christian life works.
10: 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Thank you for your generous gift. Thank you for your faithfulness to this ministry. And we'll see you again right here on Richard Ellis Talks.
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11: My son, EJ, was born with a neurological disorder called neurofibromatosis. The short story is he, as a kid, could not run. He could not walk as well. And when he was in high school, he came home and announced to us that he was joining the track team. And I didn't want to say it, but I'm like, man, EJ, you can barely run 4 steps. And so there was this giant track meet, about 1,000 people were there. And he said, you know, I'm running the 100-meter dash. And I'm thinking, oh my gosh, of all the races to run. And so the starting gun went off, boom, and all the runners took off. They were, I promise you, 50 meters ahead of my son. And, you know, they went through the finish line, everyone was cheering, and they thought the race was over, the race officials. And people began to look, and they saw my son was still running. So one started cheering, others started cheering, and he got the standing ovation, and he crossed the finish line like, it was like I can't tell you how slow it was. He held his head up high. We were riding home in the car after the race. He said, Mom, Dad, that's the fastest I've ever run in my life. You're talking about someone that faced fear, the fear of failure, the fear of rejection. I always ask myself, who ran the greatest race that day? Those muscular kids? No, my son.

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2: And when those kind of things that happen that throw a curveball at our lives, at such moments, alternative views of life usually come knocking at our door. 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Why not try this option? 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
3: Welcome to the God-Centered Life with Josh Moody, Weekend Edition. A brand new study is called The Apostle of Hope. We're in 1 Peter, moving into verses 3 through 12 of chapter 1. Josh Moody is senior pastor of College Church in Wheaton, Illinois, and I'm Todd Busty. Thanks for spending some time with us today. Josh, our passage is talking about various trials, and it sounds like Peter will be giving advice on how to handle curveballs that come at us.
4: Yeah, giving advice and setting a structure, a worldview, a way of thinking about God, a theology that then shapes how we deal with these curveballs that come to us and enables us to keep on going in the right direction, have a solid path for our lives.
3: I would like to congratulate you on getting 3 Man of the World points for using curveball, an American baseball analogy, as opposed to something from cricket.
4: Yeah, so yeah. It's not just a ball that's curved, it's about throwing it or something like that.
3: Something like that. Okay, you just lost the points. Let's move away before it gets even worse. 1 Peter chapter 1, verses 3 through 12. Here's Josh.
2: I don't know whether you caught any of the Olympics. Perhaps particularly you watched some of Michael Phelps or something like that. What's 8 gold medals he got? Pretty amazing, wasn't it? You think of all these people who get that kind of praise and adulation for their achievements. And we tend to think that praise comes to those who are on the rostrum getting the gold medal. Actually, the passage we're going to look at this morning tells us that real praise and honor comes through how we deal with the difficult things. So let's turn to that passage now. It's 1 Peter chapter 1, and we're looking at verses 3 to 12. 1 Peter chapter 1, and we're looking together from verse 3 to verse 12. So beginning at verse 3, praise be to the God and Father of our Lord Jesus Christ. In his great mercy, he has given us new birth into a living hope through the resurrection of Jesus Christ from the dead, and into an inheritance that can never perish, spoil, or fade, kept in heaven for you, who through faith are shielded by God's power until the coming of the salvation that is ready to be revealed in the last time. In this you greatly rejoice, though now, for a little while, you may have had to suffer grief in all kinds of trials. These have come so that your faith of greater worth than gold, which perishes even though refined by fire, may be proved genuine and may result in praise, glory, and honor when Jesus Christ is revealed. Though you have not seen him, you love him. And even though you do not see him now, you believe in him and are filled with an inexpressible and glorious joy, for you are receiving the goal of your faith, the salvation of your souls. Concerning this salvation, the prophets who spoke of the grace that was to come to you searched intently and with the greatest care, trying to find out the time and circumstances to which the Spirit of Christ in them was pointing, when he predicted the sufferings of Christ and the glories that would follow. It was revealed to them that they were not serving themselves, but you, when they spoke of the things that have now been told you by those who have preached the gospel to you by the Holy Spirit,

something can happen that really just rocks you out of balance. And so when that happens, sometimes we can just begin to feel discontent with Christianity. After all, doesn't God love us, and why are we going through this? Or even we can become discontent perhaps with the church instead. And when those kind of things that happen that throw a curveball at our lives, at such moments, alternative views of life usually come knocking at our door. Well, if that's happening, well, this can't be the case, so maybe this is really true about God or life or the universe or where I should be going or what I should be doing. Why not add this idea to your faith? Why not try this option? Why not just give up? And instead of going against the flow of secular society, just go with it. Why not try that experience or explore that relationship? Now, when things happen to us that do kind of throw a curveball at our lives, we're not, as Christians, to be like Stoics, you know, the kind of Stoic view that always says, you know, sort of grin and bear it, life is always easy even when it isn't, you know. Christianity is not the faith of the grin and bear it motto of Stoicism. Christians are allowed to weep. As these scattered Christians throughout Asia Minor were evidently weeping, they were having a pretty tough time. Peter knew about it. But while that is true, Christians are not Stoics, so we know that life cannot always be easy. While that is true, at the same time and in the same place, we can discover, and this is the point of the passage, we can discover that you need never get dissatisfied with Jesus. I think it's a little like if you go to a football game, right? And you get the best seats, right? And your team has been doing well all season, okay? So you're there, you know, this is going to be a great time. But that evening, for some reason, the whole thing falls apart. I mean, you've paid, you've got the best seats, and it's then that they, you know, do bad. I mean, really, come on. You know, the passes don't go to hand, the tackles are missed, you get destroyed. But the person sitting next to you is, I don't know, your dad, who you haven't got any good time with for a long, long while. Or it's your best friend. Or maybe it's your spouse out on a date. Perhaps it's not a football game, maybe it's something else. You haven't been on a date for a long time, and there you are. And it's raining, and your team is losing, to put it mildly. And it really does not matter one little bit. For what's happening in front of you, as you watch in the best seats in the house, as your team gets destroyed, what's happening in front of you is not what life is about. What life is about is who is sitting next to you. And so Peter writes to these suffering Christians. They are the diaspora, as we looked at last week, the elect of God. They were elect for sure because they had believed in Jesus. There was no question about that. They were comforted by that doctrine of election that God had chosen, though they were scattered, diaspora, through Pontus, Galatia, Cappadocia, Asia, and Bithynia, the Asia Minor. He writes to these Christians, and he is confident that despite it all, they need never get dissatisfied with Jesus. In fact, we will discover this morning, far more than just not being dissatisfied and hence sort of remaining, you know, satisfied, sort of content, mildly with Jesus. Even in the midst of heaviness, as the suffering that has that sense of in verse 6, the sort of heaviness, far more than just satisfied in the midst of that, they are actually, verse 8, able, though you have not seen him, you love him. And even though you do not see him now, you believe in him and are filled with an inexpressible and glorious joy. And so, you see, Peter is writing to sort of underline this point and kind of remind them of it. And he's teaching them throughout this passage that Jesus Christ, not just not get dissatisfied, but that Jesus Christ is even better than you think. That's the main point this morning from this passage.

0: that in the midst of suffering, we can see even more clearly, you know, it's the main point, that Jesus Christ is even better than you think.
1: Josh will break down this main point and give us specifics around it in just a moment. But first, we wanted to thank you for joining us here for the God-Centered Life. It's our passion to see gospel-centered teaching reach as many ears as possible. You joining us is part of that effort. In just a few moments, we'll tell you other ways that you can partner with us to help us achieve the growth that we are very excited about here. Meantime, though, back into 1 Peter, here's Josh.
0: So let's look at that then. Jesus Christ is even better than you think. First, Jesus Christ is even better than you think despite suffering. Despite suffering. Now, this is really the first 8 verses of the passage. It's picking up 1 and 2, kind of the first couple of verses that we looked at last week, kind of flow into it, this diaspora that's being scattered. And there's a strong connection between 8 and 9, the verses here, as we'll see, and you can pick that up immediately when you read it through, and we'll see that as we look through it. In a sense, the whole passage is one long praise because Jesus Christ is better than you think. But in the first 8 verses, he gives us 6 reasons why Jesus Christ is even better than you think, despite suffering. The grief and trials in many different ways, that Jesus Christ is even better than you think, despite suffering. So, 1, here are the 6 reasons. 1, we are born again, therefore we know we will rise again from the dead. This is verse 3. Praise be to the God and Father of our Lord Jesus Christ, in his great mercy, he has given us new birth into a living hope through the resurrection of Jesus Christ from the dead. We are born again, therefore we know we will rise again from the dead. The new birth is through the resurrection of Jesus Christ into a living hope. And you see, this new birth, being born again, the new work of the Spirit that comes, we put our faith in Jesus, we have this whole new life, this new birth. It gives us hope, whatever the difficulties we are going through, because we know we're going to rise again from the dead. You see, isn't this true? The great kind of sting of suffering, you know, what makes it bad? The great sting of suffering is that it means, we think, that we're failing. That's the kind of message that it seems to communicate and that goes through our minds. Well, there is, because of this, no possibility of ultimate failure for the Christian. This life is not a trial, not just a sort of practice run in that sense. It is the real thing. But the life to come is even more real. The resurrection from the dead that we know we're going to have because of our new birth. And it is that which we have set our hope upon and motivates us to keep on going, even in the face of suffering in this relatively brief life here. This, Peter says, is a great mercy, or an expression of God's covenant love, his chesed in the Old Testament, it finally fulfilled in the New Covenant, this covenant love of God, this mercy. Hence Peter blesses God for it, or says, in a sense, how can you bless God? You're in a sense saying, God, bless yourself. This is amazing, God. This new birth, Father and Son, both shown here to be fully God, both Father and Son, and both praised as God. So Jesus himself, the Son, is even better than you think despite suffering because, 1, we are born again, therefore we know we will rise again from the dead, verse 3. 2, we have an inheritance that can never be taken away, verse 4, and into an inheritance that can never perish, spoil or fade, kept in heaven for you. The inheritance, what is that? It is the promised land. Again, he's referring to the Old Testament teaching as it's now fulfilled in the New Testament. The promised land of the Old Testament. And this inheritance, we now know, is ultimately Jesus and is ultimately heaven. And that can never perish, spoil, or fade. It is safely kept in heaven for us. Earthly inheritances can be eaten up by inflation or mismanaged investment. Houses can fall down. Firms can get overrun. Stocks can go down as well as up. But this land, this promised land, can never be taken away from you, if you're a Christian. And again, that's incredibly helpful when we're trying to think through, you know, why we can have such joy, even that Jesus is even better than you think. Because isn't it true that the great fear of suffering is that the experience we're going through when it's difficult is that it's taking away from us what is rightfully ours? Suffering can take away our dignity. It can take away the respect that others we feel might be giving us. It can take away our independence, you know, what we feel is rightly ours. But we who are Christians have an inheritance that can never be taken away. And therefore, Jesus is even better than you think despite suffering. 3. Not only do we have the certain hope of a new birth leading to a resurrection and the certainty of our inheritance in heaven and therefore no failure possible, also, 3, we are shielded by God's power until the last time. Verse 5, who through faith are shielded by God's power until the coming of the salvation that is ready to be revealed in the last time. I don't know, perhaps someone fears the end of the world is coming. Perhaps we fear a global meltdown in the banking system, you know. Whatever the tumult, whatever the hurricane, whatever the tornado, there is a coming salvation to be revealed in the last time, and we as Christians, if we are Christians, wherever we've come from, whatever our background, we are shielded or guarded through faith by God's power. And again, this is incredibly helpful when we're thinking about going through a difficult time, isn't it? Because the great anxiety of suffering is that it leaves us, well, open to attack, defenseless. Isn't that right? We're not capable now of looking after ourselves. We feel we're defenseless. But as Christians, we need not have anxiety about that, for God's power, His almighty power, is shielding you until the very coming return of Jesus Christ, which means today and tomorrow and the next day and next, until Jesus returns. 4, we may rejoice in Him, that is Jesus, even in the midst of trials. This is verse 6. In this you greatly rejoice, though now for a little while you may have had to suffer grief in all kinds of trials. We may rejoice in Him, even in the midst of trials. It says in this, or it could be put in, translated, it could be in Him, you greatly rejoice. See? Yes, there are trials. Yes, there are difficulties, but we have Him, and He is what counts. He cannot be taken away from us. Maybe we cannot rejoice in the weather, perhaps, right? We cannot rejoice in our job, perhaps, right? We cannot rejoice in our house, perhaps. We cannot rejoice in our grades or in our friends, but we can rejoice in Him. In Him you greatly rejoice. He is the constant presence and the constant source of joy for the Christian, even in despite of suffering. Whatever the game of life is like right now for you, He's there. And He is actually what life is about. Who's sitting next to you rather than how the game is going? He is what actually life is about. 5, suffering proves our faith genuine and so results in glory. This is verse 7. Now look down at verse 7. You'll see there's a picture there, isn't there? The gold, the fire, and all that kind of thing. What's the picture that Peter is trying to paint? It's a bit like this. The picture here is that of testing gold. So say you buy some gold because, you know, the dollar's doing so badly. You get some gold and you want to find out whether it's 24 karat pure gold or not. What do you do? Well, you can test it by fire. The impurities will burn off, heat it up hot enough, and you'll be left at the end only with pure gold. And if the weight at the beginning and end of the testing by fire is the same, then you had pure gold. If the weight has gone down, well, your gold was not so pure. Gold, of course, is a very inert metal, so it does not normally corrode, but it can scratch, it can get lost, and most of all, get stolen. It is intensely valuable, and other people want it. And it, too, therefore, can perish. And our faith, this is the picture, our faith, he's saying, is even more valuable than gold, Peter writes, because it will not perish ever. And the fiery trial of suffering proves that our faith is genuine. It burns off any impurities of jealousy, of wanting the world for you, of desiring just to get wealthy, of desiring fame, or insecurities, or not really realizing that life is truly just about Jesus, or whatever impurities they are, it burns them off, and then results in praise, glory, and honor when Jesus Christ is revealed. The glory given to Jesus, which shows that he really is at work in us. And we stand there, as it were, on that metal rostrum and say, yeah, he's a real Christian. He's pure, 24 karat gold. Look at what Jesus has done in him. So Peter is saying we are to look at our sufferings as that which validates our even more valuable than gold faith. And it means that on the last day, we will be held up, and it will be, wow, isn't it amazing? Look at that. Look at what Jesus has done in that person's life. That's what he's trying to communicate by that picture.
2: I don't know whether you caught the TV special the other night in the life of Ruth Bell Graham. Maybe one or two saw that. I saw that. I'm not one for TV religion on the whole.
0: She was so real. And no fake. And I tell you what proves it. Her suffering. It was not the glamour of her husband's career that impressed me. It was not the very nice home they had, though it looked pretty funky. I wouldn't mind a quick retreat there myself, you know. It was not, you know, the pictures of her youthful good looks. What a glamorous person. It was when she fell, broke her hip, and had many surgical operations afterwards because of that, and much pain towards the end of her life. And she would be asked, you know, how are you doing? And she would answer a smile, oh, just fine. Just fine. God is so faithful. Thank you. Now that is a proven or tested faith, pure, you know, 24 karat gold, because it shows that we really believe in heaven, in God, in his faithfulness, in the life to come, and we are constantly aware of his joyful presence, even in the midst of dark trials. We can say, great is thy faithfulness. And I want you to have that.
1: That's Josh Moody, and this is The God-Centered Life. So here's our list. We've got resurrection, inheritance, protection, joy, and confirmation. Five of the six reasons Jesus becomes more valuable amidst suffering. And we're going to grab that sixth reason next time we get together. But quoting you now, Josh, Peter is saying we are to look at our sufferings as that which validates the value of our salvation. That's huge. Do we run the risk of undervaluing our salvation if we're currently not being tested?
2: Well, I suppose we can take it for granted, can't we? When things, there are two great difficulties, I think, for the Christian life. One is when you go through a really serious time of suffering. Of course, that's a huge challenge, can be. Another, though, on the other end, which is what you were just asking, is when things seem so easy and everything's going well, we become prideful and arrogant. And in either case, we need, of course, to keep our eyes focused on Christ. But the suffering thing, we often think, is the worst possible that can happen to us. And clearly, none of us enjoy suffering. Otherwise, it wouldn't be called suffering. But God can use that. And when we're faithful, because our Lord proves himself faithful to us in it, it shows us that he's real and true and validates that faith that we have.
3: I feel like you're right on the edge of asking us to be thankful for suffering.
2: Well, not thankful for the Lord in suffering. I don't think we're thankful for suffering.
3: That's a good way to put it. Terrific. Thank you for that, Josh. Just enough time to let you know, GodCenteredLife.org, our website, resources for you that we hope would be helpful in your devotional growth and an opportunity for you to partner with us and help us expand this ministry. 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
5: And many of the Old Testament prophets warned of the coming judgment of God. For example, in Joel chapter 2, one of what we call the minor prophets, Joel chapter 2, verse 1. Behold, a trumpet in Zion sounding an alarm on my holy mountain. Let all the inhabitants of the land tremble, for the day of the Lord is coming, it is near. A day of darkness and gloom, a day of clouds and thick darkness. At last did you tremble at the thought of God. Our evangelicalism has all got to be fun. It's got to be so jolly, hasn't it? It's like sometimes if we were selling egg McMuffins rather than preaching the gospel. We've got such a cultural pseudo-Christianity, and we've forgotten the fear of the Lord. Verse 10 of Joel 2, the earth quakes before them. The heavens tremble, the sun and the moon are darkened, and the stars withdraw their shining. Sound familiar to Revelation 6, doesn't it? The Lord utters his voice before his army, for his camp is exceedingly great. He who executes his word is powerful, for the day of the Lord is great and very awesome. Who can endure it? To use the words of Revelation 6, who can stand in it when this comes? Verse 30 of Joel 2. And I will show wonders in the heavens and the earth, blood and fire and columns of smoke. The sun shall be turned to darkness and the moon to blood before the great and awesome day of the Lord comes. And it shall come to pass that everyone who calls on the name of the Lord shall be saved. Joel's prophecies, hundreds of years before Revelation 6, are very similar, aren't they? Now, in all these cases of divine judgment, God graciously made provision for salvation. In Noah's world, the ark was made. The ark was the way of salvation. If you, by faith, entered the ark, you were saved. You escaped the judgment of God. In Egypt, as the avenging angel would come, if you were sheltered by the blood on the doorposts, you were saved. Before the judgment fell on Sodom and Gomorrah, people were told to flee from the wrath to come. Those like Lot and his family who left were saved. Those who stayed experienced the judgment of God. And did you notice that in the middle of the horrific description of the judgment of God in Joel 2, the glorious good news shines, a verse in fact which Paul is going to pick up in Romans chapter 10, that in the midst of the judgment, there is this wonderful message of grace, a message of redemption, a message of hope. Whoever calls upon the name of the Lord will be saved. What are the Old Testament prophets saying? Be warned, judgment is coming. But in the grace of God, if you look to the Lord, if you look to Christ, you will be saved. That's the gospel. Judgment is coming. Look to Christ.
6: It's a fact of life. you're going to experience pain and heartbreak. There's going to be struggle. This life is not heaven. We live in a broken world.
7: And all over the world, we have these things. And people ask me, is there any answer to it? Yes, there's an answer.
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7: 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He can help you in your neighborhood. 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
6: 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From the Billy Graham Evangelistic Association and The Well, the voice of life.
8: G. Campbell Morgan said this. He said, quote, waiting for God is not laziness. Waiting for God is not going to sleep. Waiting for God is not the abandonment of effort, end quote. So we wait, but we do something. David went into the house of the Lord. He said, I'm going to praise God while I'm waiting. I'm going to still do something, though I trust Him and though I'm waiting.
9: 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I'm Philip Keller. 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Well, Psalm 27 is a powerful declaration of trust, courage, and patience, as David calls us to wait on the Lord with full confidence that He will deliver us from our enemies. 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Now from Cornerstone Chapel in Leesburg, Virginia, here's Pastor Gary Hamrick with today's Cornerstone Connection, The Discipline of Waiting.
8: Throughout the whole chapter here, David also talks about his confidence in the Lord and how, for example, verse 1, the Lord is my light and my salvation. That's why he says, okay, I'm afraid, but because the Lord is my light and my salvation, of whom shall I be afraid? It gets swallowed up in the Lord. My fear does. It gets swallowed up in the Lord. He's my light. He's my salvation. Verse 2, the Lord is the stronghold of my life. Verse 5, he says, the Lord will keep me safe in His dwelling and set me high upon a rock. So I love his raw emotion all through the psalm. So he talks about being afraid. He talks about fear. He talks about his enemies. He talks about the day of trouble. But yet at the same time, we see here that he's not wilting under the pressure, because he understands that God is his stronghold, God is his light, God is his salvation. And so therefore his confidence is in the Lord. And he's actually, we see here through chapter 27, he's actually got a game plan of what to do while he's waiting on God to take care of him. Because if you'll notice, in the middle of this chapter, the section, verses 5 and 6, is in the future tense. In other words, he's trusting God even though God has not answered his needs yet. So it's future tense. He's by faith saying, I'm going to do this. Look at verses 5 and 6 again. He says, for in the day of trouble, he, the Lord, will keep me safe in his dwelling. He hasn't yet, but he's saying, I just trust the Lord. He will keep me safe in his dwelling. He will hide me in the shelter of his tabernacle and set me high upon a rock. Then my head will be exalted above the enemies who surround me. At his tabernacle will I sacrifice with shouts of joy. I will sing and make music to the Lord. So these things haven't been answered in David's life yet. He's saying all these things he's going to do while he waits. And so there is actually a strategy that he explains to us here in chapter 27 that helps us understand the discipline of waiting. And the first one is, waiting is doing. Okay, because when he talks here about, I've got this fear, I'm concerned about this, and you know, my enemies and all this kind of stuff, Yet he talks here in future tense because he knows, but this is what God's going to do for me. And look at what he does while he waits. That was all verses 5 and 6 of what I just read. He says, for in the day of trouble, he will keep me safe in his dwelling. He will hide me in the shelter of his tabernacle, set me high upon a rock. And then he talks here about how I will sacrifice, verse 6, I will sacrifice with shouts of joy, where? In the tabernacle. And I will sing and make music to the Lord. So David doesn't just sit back and expect that God's going to deal with whatever his situation is. He actually does something. All right? And what he does is, he goes to church. He's like, I'm going to go to the tabernacle. And I'm going to worship the one on whom I'm waiting for my needs to be met, for my situation. Whatever the fear, whatever the anxiety, whatever the answer to the question that you've posed to God, don't just sit at home and think that God's going to drop the answer in your lap. I still have the opportunity to be engaged in life and do something. David says, I'm going to go to church, and I'm going to worship the Lord. I'm waiting for him. Might as well worship him while I'm waiting for him. Please do not wait to worship God after he's answered your prayers. Worship God while you wait and honor him in the waiting by acknowledging him as good and faithful and loving in all his ways, even though your answers are not all given yet. You know, look, some of you are waiting, for example, for a job. But you don't sit at home and wait for the phone to ring. You still are engaged. You do something, right? You put your resume together. You go to interviews. You do some networking, all right? God is faithful to provide you the job, but he wants you to do something too. Just don't sit at home. Those of you who want to get married, you want to get married, great. Do something, though. Don't sit at home and think someone's going to knock at my door and say, I've been sent from God. No. Go somewhere where people are. If you want to get married, you're going to have to kind of meet some people. And by the way, a little word of advice. Don't go clubbing and think you're going to find a good spouse. All right? You know, I run into people every once in a while, like, you know, Pastor Gary, pray for me because I want to get married. All right, well, where are you meeting people? Well, I'm going to some bars. Really? Do you understand that if you want to find a spouse, you know, why do people go to bars to find people who don't go to bars? I've never understood that. Listen, go to church. Go to church. You will find, I found my wife at church. I found my wife, or should I say, which camera? She found me at church. No, that's not true. I found her, trust me. If she ever leaves me, I'm going with her. I'm telling you what. All three of our kids found spouses here at Cornerstone Chapel. You too can make the Cornerstone connection, friends. Yes, you can. But you're actually going to have to do something, all right? G. Campbell Morgan said this. He said, quote, waiting for God is not laziness. Waiting for God is not going to sleep. Waiting for God is not the abandonment of effort, end quote. So we wait, but we do something. David went into the house of the Lord. He said, I'm going to praise God while I'm waiting. I'm going to still do something, though I trust him and though I'm waiting. We also see here in the chapter that waiting number two is praying. I want you to notice verses 7 through 10. This is David's prayer. Within this psalm, he says in verse 7, hear my voice when I call, O Lord. Be merciful to me and answer me. My heart says of you, seek his face. Your face, Lord, I will seek. Do not hide your face from me. Do not turn your servant away in anger. You have been my helper. Do not reject me or forsake me, O God, my Savior. Though my father and mother forsake me, the Lord will receive me. Now, I want you to notice that in this prayer here, he prays for two things. One, he prays for God's mercy. God is a merciful God, and that's the way he begins this in verse 7. Hear my voice when I call you, O Lord. Be merciful to me and answer me. God is merciful. He forgives us of our sins. He does things for us we don't deserve. He has compassion for us. He is a merciful, loving, forgiving God. Amen to that? Yes? He is merciful. And David says, and he appeals to a merciful God. He said, Lord, you are merciful. You know my situation. You know I've been waiting. You know my fears. You know my anxieties. You know my stress. You know my worries. You know everything about me. I appeal to your mercy. Be merciful to me. And then the other thing that he prays for that is interesting here is he prays that God will not reject him. Look again at verse 9, where David says, do not hide your face from me. Do not turn your servant away in anger. Do not reject me or forsake me. He's pleading with God. Don't do this. And then he compares it to the rejection he experienced from his parents in verse 10. When he says, though my father and mother forsake me, the Lord will receive me. Now, why is he talking like this? Why is he wondering and praying about whether or not God will reject him? And he's pleading, God, please don't forsake me. Please don't reject me. Why would he talk like that? Here's the reason why. If you've ever waited on the Lord for something, sometimes his silence can be interpreted as rejection. When you don't receive the answer or the response or the reply that you want from God quickly enough, you can sometimes misinterpret the silence in the waiting that God has forsaken you. And this is what I love about David. He's tangled up in this same thought process too. He's like, please God, you know, don't forsake me. Don't reject me. Don't turn away in anger from me. But then he processes it, compares it even to how his parents rejected him. We don't know really anything about it. I've spoken about this verse in previous weeks, how it appears that something in David's childhood, he had it rough with his parents, because he mentions it here just in passing. And I love that point as well. He doesn't focus on it. He doesn't go into the details. He just says, you know what? I felt rejected and forsaken by my own mom and dad. But he processes all of this, and then he says, but the Lord will receive me. He says, anybody else can reject me, but Lord, I know you will receive me. So I just want to say that if any of you are in a long period of waiting, and kind of the longer you wait, the more excruciating it can be, and you're wondering, why doesn't God answer my prayer? And why doesn't God do this for me and do that for me? In that silence, please don't think that God is rejecting you, because the Lord will receive you, and he loves us. His silence should not be misinterpreted as the absence of his love or his care. He is not rejecting you. He is not forsaking you. His timing is just perfect. And it doesn't correspond necessarily to our timetable.
9: 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In Psalm 27, verse 8, King David talks about seeking the face of God. What does that look like in the life of a believer? 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
8: The other thing I wanted to point out to you here is notice verse 8, where David says, as part of his prayer, my heart says of you, seek his face. Your face, Lord, I will seek. He says, in my heart, what I know I need to do is seek your face, Lord. And then he follows it up, but he says, your face, Lord, I will seek. Please note with me, David seeks the face of God, not the hand of God. Why is that important? Because a lot of times we just go to God with our requests. Here's what I want, here's what I want, here's what I want. Like we're seeking the hand of God. And God is a wonderful provider. He is the one who every perfect gift comes down from the Father of the heavenly lights, who does not change with shifting shadows, is what James tells us, okay? God is our provider. But we have to resist the temptation to always going to God about what we want to get. David went to God about who he is. David realized, I want to seek your face because I want to know you. It's more about knowing you than getting from you what I want. I just want to know you. Because in knowing God, that's when he will begin to satisfy those deepest longings of your heart. That's when he will bear witness to your soul about just waiting and trusting him. It's in knowing him. Seek his face. Resist the temptation to always seek his hand. Seek his face. Prayer is appealing to God. It is casting my cares on the Lord. It is making my requests known to him. It is seeking his wisdom. It is hearing his voice. We must be tuned in to God while we wait. Number three, and I'm going to say probably the least on this point, but it is probably nevertheless one of the most important points that we can see here in Psalm 27, is waiting is learning. Waiting is learning. Notice verse 11, where David says, "Teach me your way, O Lord, lead me in a straight path." Teach me, he says. Teach me your way, O Lord, lead me in a straight path. David invites God to teach him while he waits. He realizes that there are lessons to be learned when things are on pause. Do you understand that? All of us in a period of waiting need to ask ourselves, what is God trying to teach me while I wait? We need to be asking ourselves, how is God growing me in ways I otherwise probably would not have grown had God did what I wanted when I wanted it? So it's important for us to ask, what are the lessons God is trying to teach us? What is he trying to show us? You know, if you're in a waiting period, it is important that you ask God, what is it you're trying to teach me, Lord? What is it you are trying to grow? How are you trying to grow me and mature me? Because God will do that. And I'm convinced of this, okay? And I say this not with chapter and verse, but on the basis of overall principle of Scripture, in my opinion. I don't believe that God is going to answer our requests, even if it is according to his will, unless we first learn what he wants us to learn while we wait. Because God wants to prepare us. And if we are not learning the lessons while we wait, then we will not be ready to receive what we want, even if it is in accordance with his will. So learn the lessons that God wants to teach you while you wait. Seek his face. Say, Lord, what is it you're trying to teach me during this time that I otherwise would not have understood or learned if you had given me what I wanted when I wanted it? So while life is on pause in this area, Lord, what am I supposed to learn? Teach me. David said, teach me your way, O Lord. Lead me in a straight path. And then number four, waiting is trusting. And I put in parentheses just so we understand who or what we're trusting. We're trusting God and his timing. We're trusting God and his timing. In verse 13, David says, I am still confident of this. I will see the goodness of the Lord in the land of the living. What he means by that is, you know, look, all of us understand, if you know Christ as your Savior, that the ultimate reward is heaven and that all things on earth will pale in comparison to the wonderful glories that await us in eternity. Okay, we get that, right? But David is also saying, despite the fact that one day when I go to heaven, I'm going to, you know, the riches of God's goodness is going to be so amazing that the world will just, you know, fade off in comparison. He's saying here, he says, yet I know this, I'm going to still see the goodness of the Lord in the land of the living. In my living days, I'm still going to see the goodness of the Lord. I don't know when necessarily, I don't know how or by what method, but I know this, that God is good, and I'm going to see the goodness of the Lord in the land of the living, because God's timing is perfect. He is never late. He is never early. God is always on time. He is always on time, and we have to trust him, even though sometimes life will be put on pause. Consider some examples in the Bible of people who waited many years to get what they wanted or to be in a position where God had placed them. Moses. Moses waited 40 years from the time that God had told him he would be a deliverer for the people of Israel out of slavery in Egypt until the time that he was actually sent back to Egypt to be that deliverer. 40 years. Jacob in the Bible waited 14 years for Rachel to be his wife. David waited 15 years from the time that Samuel anointed him with oil as the king of Israel when he was a boy until he actually assumed the throne. It was 15 years. And even then, when he assumed the throne, he only assumed it over the tribe of Judah. It would be another 7 years before he was king over the entire country. Abraham and Sarah were childless, waited 25 years after God's promise of a child before Isaac was born. Joseph, in the book of Genesis, wrongly accused, wrongly imprisoned, spent 13 years in the prime of his life in jail for a crime he did not commit, until God then set him free and appointed him as prime minister of Egypt. Even Jesus waited 30 years from the time he was born until his ministry began. 30 years. I read this poster that I think summarizes this whole principle. Joseph waited 13 years. Abraham waited 25 years. Moses waited 40 years. Jesus waited 30 years. And on the bottom of the poster it says, if God is making you wait, you're in good company. Psalm 27:14, wait for the Lord. Be strong and take heart and wait for the Lord. You remember the story of Jesus and Lazarus? Lazarus, one of his best friends, a deacon at the church, was sick and dying. And his sisters sent word to Jesus where he was, that Lazarus was sick and dying. And what did Jesus do? He waited where he was 2 more days while Lazarus died. What kind of a friend is that? You get word that one of your closest friends is dying and you just sit where you are for 2 more days because God's timing is perfect. And let me tell you what happened. When he got there, by the time he got there, traveling from where he was to the home of Mary and Martha and their brother Lazarus, the Bible says Lazarus had been dead now for 4 days. And even Mary and Martha, and we can't read tone and inflection in the Bible, but I suppose it sounded to me, I think it sounded a little sassy when they both said to Jesus, if you'd have been here, my brother wouldn't have died. Don't think they said it with a smile on their face. Maybe they did. I don't think so. By the time he got there, Lazarus had been dead for 4 days. But I ask you, what is a bigger miracle? For Jesus to heal Lazarus from his sickness, or for Jesus to raise Lazarus from the dead? You know why Jesus waited the extra time for Lazarus to be good and dead? So that more glory could come to the Father, and more people's eyes could be opened to the wonder and the miracle of even Jesus, this Messiah, raising the dead. If you and I are consumed with God meeting our expectations, why should he be obligated to exceed them? In other words, perhaps God wants to do even more than what we're asking. And he's waiting because he has something even better in mind for you. Don't settle for less. In your impatience, don't be hasty for something that is second best. You wait on the Lord because what you expect, he might want to exceed. But only in his timing will he bring those things to pass. Isaiah chapter 40 tells us that even youths grow tired and weary, and young men stumble and fall. But those that wait upon the Lord will renew their strength. They will mount up with wings like eagle. They will run and not grow weary. They will walk and not be faint. Wait on the Lord. Be strong and take heart and wait for the Lord. Amen.
9: God doesn't mind us asking for the things we want. But as we grow in our faith, the thing we should want more than anything else is to know him. And as you do, as you seek his face, you'll discover that knowing the Lord is the best gift you could ever hope to receive. You know, the book of Psalms is really a book of songs, hymns written to God by the people of God. 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Cornerstone Connection is a production of Cornerstone Chapel, Leesburg, Virginia.

0: 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I'm Bill Bumpus. So glad to be along with you. And the Bible says the heavens declare the glory of God. The skies proclaim the work of his hands. Proclaim the work of his hands. We're going to discover more about God and his plans. Coming up, we've got more. I'm Bill Bumpus. So glad to be along with you. And the Bible says the heavens declare the glory of God. The skies proclaim the work of his hands. God. The skies proclaim the work of his hands. We're going to discover more about God and his plans. Coming up, we've got more. So keep it here on The Well. But first, I hope
1: if we could know the future, if we knew where the markets were headed, if we knew where to invest, how best to put our money to work, we would very quickly amass a very great fortune. And of course, the best investors in this world are the ones who best predict. We know how to live in light of it. We know where to invest not our money, especially, but our very lives. The future is not ours to know by right, of course. As finite beings, we simply can't discover these things on our own. We don't have that capacity. But here's the amazing reality. The God who created time and space, who knows the end from the beginning, who is master of time and lord of history, he has chosen in his kindness to make his plans known to us. His will, verse 9, was a mystery, which in Scripture means a fact known only to God and not previously revealed. These things were a mystery, but as an act of great kindness, God has chosen to make this mystery known to us. It is a plan and an intention that is in Christ. That is, it is all wrapped up in the person of Jesus Christ. It is focused on Christ. It is fulfilled in Christ. And here's the plan, verse 10. When the right time comes, when the fullness of time comes, at God's appointed time, he will bring all things in heaven and on earth together under the headship of Jesus Christ. There we have it. That is the future of the universe. There's the future of this world. That is my future, and that is your future. And it is the future of everyone who has ever walked the face of this earth. A glorious day is coming when all opposition to Jesus Christ will be removed. All sin will be done away with, and Jesus Christ will be revealed in all his glory. A day is coming when all things will be brought into submission under the Lord's universal King, Jesus Christ. And each one of us will bow the knee before him. Each person who has walked the face of the earth will bow the knee, either in grace or in judgment, but each one of us will bow. That's the future. That's where this thing is going. That's how the story ends. And knowing that and having insight into this mystery, you and I are immensely privileged. We are infinitely blessed. To have insight into this deep mystery is to be the recipient of God's abundant grace and his lavish generosity. Because knowing the future, we are now equipped and we are now prepared to live wisely now.
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5: I hope you're pursuing peace. I hope you're engendering a sense of security in your life. We're headed to a new earth and a new heaven. Amen. So let's just put up with the nonsense until that happens. And let's do it in a state of confidence and peace. Everything isn't falling apart. Everything's falling into place. And for us, it's a blessed hope of a glorious appearing.

0: Most believers agree that the signs of the end times are here and clear. But the question is, what should we be doing as we await the swift and sudden return of Christ? Today on Know the Truth, Philip DeCourcy shares what it means to be gritty, grounded, and godly as we wait for Christ's return. 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But now, without further ado, here's Pastor Philip with his message, As Time Runs Out.
1: Take your Bible and turn to 2 Peter 3, verse 14. Now, we're looking at a passage here that has us focused on the second coming. The Bible tells us and prophesied that he would come the first time to the city and town of Bethlehem in Judea. And the Bible tells us he'll come a second time to the city of Jerusalem and the people of Israel as he comes to rule and reign on planet Earth. 2 Peter 3, verse 14. Therefore, beloved, looking forward to these things, be diligent, be found by him in peace, without spot and blameless. And consider that the long-suffering of our Lord is salvation, as also our beloved brother Paul, according to the wisdom given to him, has written to you, as also in all his epistles, speaking in them of these things, in which there are some things hard to understand, which untaught and unstable people twist to their own destruction, as they do also the rest of the scriptures. You therefore, beloved, since you know this beforehand, beware, lest you also fall from your own steadfastness, being led away with the error of the wicked. But grow in grace and in the knowledge of our Lord and Savior Jesus Christ. To him be glory, both now and forever. Amen. I want to speak on the subject, as time runs out. As time runs out, what should you and I be doing? 2 Peter 3, 14-18 will help answer that question. I don't know if you've noticed, but we tend to live life looking forward. As children, we anticipate our next birthday, or the mounting excitement of the arrival of Christmas with all of its goodies and all of its gifts. Later on, we look forward to a party or a vacation or our first date or a graduation. Later still, we look forward to a wedding day, a promotion at work, the birth of our first child, a new home. And later again, we look forward to the day we'll retire, a special anniversary, or the arrival of our first grandchild. Throughout our lives, we're always looking forward. Have you noticed that? We're always leaning into the future. And what's true of life in general ought to be true of the Christian life in particular. Because if you read the corpus of Scripture, if you read the canon of Scripture, you're going to see that it's constantly encouraging us to lean into the future, to live life looking forward. And the looking forward is centered upon the soon, swift, and sudden return of Jesus Christ. Philippians 3:20-21, right? We wait for his Son from heaven, who will come.

in. Read the New Testament, and you will see that the first century Christian was reminded to live this day for that day. While they were in this world, they were encouraged to think a lot about the next world so that they wouldn't waste their time in this world. They were called to lean forward. They were called to live looking forward. And they lived with a profound sense of anticipation and accountability, and they were the better for it. You've heard this quote before, but it's worth repeating. C.S. Lewis. If you read history, you will find that the Christians who did the most for the present world were precisely those who thought most about the next. It is since Christians have largely ceased to think about the other world, they have become so ineffective in this one. So that's why we need to turn to 2 Peter 3, verses 14 to 18, our last sermon in our series, Things You Need to Know. Because here, the Apostle Peter encourages these believers to lean forward, to look forward. Did you notice in verses 12, 13, and 14, in a short space of time, Peter calls them to look for the coming of the Lord Jesus Christ? Look at verse 12. Looking for, eagerly awaiting, and hastening the coming of the day of God. Look at verse 13. Nevertheless, we, according to his promise, look for a new heaven and a new earth. Look at verse 14. Therefore, beloved, looking forward to these things, be diligent. He wants them to live on the tiptoe of expectancy. It's interesting that Peter would remind them of this because he believes, like the other apostles, that thinking about the future helps urgently shape the present. It molds our thinking. It directs our living. You'll find in these verses that there's a tie between eschatology and ethics. What's eschatology? It's just a big word for the doctrine of the last things. And when the New Testament writers get to the last things, the rapture, the great tribulation, the appearance of Antichrist, the restoration of Israel, the coming of Jesus to reign for 1,000 years on planet Earth, followed by a new heaven and a new earth. When they get to talking about that stuff, they always tie it to ethics, behavior, the way we live. They don't want prophecy to be an issue of curiosity. They want prophecy to be an issue of character. That's what Peter's doing here, isn't he? Look at verse 11. Therefore, since all these things will be dissolved, question, what manner of persons ought you to be? Michael Green, in his commentary in 2 Peter, says this, because it is only righteousness that will survive in the new heaven and the new earth, it is imperative that Christians live righteously. The look of hope leads to the life of holiness. Love that little phrase. The look of hope leads to the life of holiness. Let's pick up verse 14. Therefore. Now that's connecting us to the previous verse and the previous verses and the Michael Green's point. If there's coming a new heaven and a new earth marked by holiness and righteousness, you and I ought to live our destiny now. We ought to be holy people. We ought to live separate from the world in terms of our ethics and our behavior. Therefore, beloved, looking forward to these things. And then he gives them a whole string of things to do as time runs out. So let's jump right in. Number one, be gritty. If you're taking notes, number one, be gritty. As time runs out, be gritty. Therefore, looking forward to these things. What things? He's talked about the day of the Lord, which we said is an extended period of time. It really encompasses much of prophetic truth. We're really talking about the rapture to the recreation, the whole spectrum of eschatology. We are to eagerly await the rapture and all that follows it. And while we wait, what? Be gritty, be diligent, be diligent. This is a Greek word that carries the idea of make every effort. Don't be sitting on your hands. Set the alarm clock
for early in the day. Get up with a purpose and a passion

0: to live for Jesus Christ and go to bed tired because you laid it all on the line for the kingdom. Be diligent. There'll be plenty of time to rest from our labors. You know what? Grittiness ought to mark the walk of the Christian. This is a word that means be zealous, take great pains to accomplish your task. I love that. In fact, he's picking up the theme of chapter 1. Go back to chapter 1, verse 5. For also for this very reason, giving all diligence add to your faith. Scroll down to verse 10. Therefore, brethren, be even more diligent to make your call and election sure. Diligence ought to mark the Christian's life. We ought to be seized by a vision of things to come and seize the day and live it in a way that glorifies God and wins eternal rewards. I think I've quoted this before, but indulge me. It's a great sermon by J.C. Ryle, a great Church of England bishop of a generation or two before us. He's speaking on that text in Luke's gospel, right? Where Jesus says, strive to enter in. Strive to get to heaven. This is serious stuff. Give your best to pursuing Christ and the things of God. And so he says this, if you've been taught to strive for your soul's prosperity, I entreat you never to suppose you've gone too far. Never give way to the idea that you are taking too much trouble about your spiritual condition and that there is no need for so much carefulness. Settle it rather in your mind that in all labor there is profit and that no labor is so profitable as that bestowed upon the soul. It's a maxim among farmers that the more they do for the land, the more the land does for them. I am sure it should be a maxim among Christians that the more they do for their religion, the more their religion will do for them. Watch against the slightest inclination to be careless. Beware of shortening your prayers, your Bible reading, your communion with God. Take care that you do not give way to a thoughtless, lazy manner of using the worship services of God's house. Fight against any rising disposition to be sleepy, critical, fault-finding, and on he goes. Strive to enter in. I love that little phrase. If you think you've gone far enough in your walk with God, think again, you haven't gone far enough. Be diligent. In fact, when I think about diligence, I think about 2017. It was Christmas and we were up at the mall. Well, actually, June was at the mall. I was just there in tow, which is usually the case. And we're walking around the mall and she's shopping and I'm trying to put my time in. I'm noticing this lady. I'm keeping an eye on how much she's spending, by the way. And so I'm noticing this woman and she's walking inside the Brea Mall. The thing about it was she was walking around the edges of the Brea Mall. She basically hugged to the walls, the shop windows, the shop fronts, and she was working her way through the mall, the upstairs of the mall. I was so curious, with nothing better to do, I followed her a little bit. And I watched her in the food court, basically split lines, literally broke through lines. She hugged all the counters, and that's the way she walked the whole mall. It was amazing. I kind of thought, this woman's nuts. There's a screw loose, all right? Something's gone on there. Something a bit odd. And then I go, you know what? There's something admirable. She never cut a corner once. And I felt the Lord impressing that on my heart. Hey, De Courcy, you cut corners. She doesn't. She's diligent. She sticks to her path. No cutting of corners. No shaving the edges. And my friend, I want to be challenged, but I don't want to cut any corners in my marriage, my sexual purity, my pursuit of Jesus Christ, my commitment to the church, my parenting. No cutting corners. Be diligent. So be gritty. Number two, be grounded. Be grounded. Look at verse 14. Therefore, beloved, looking forward to these things, be diligent to be found by him in peace. Isn't that a beautiful phrase? To be found by him in peace. Now, to be found has a judicial overtone to it. It actually speaks of standing before God and giving an account of your life. You'll find that in 1 Corinthians 4, verse 12, that every steward should be found faithful and judge nothing before the time. Philippians 3, verse 7, Paul says, I want to be found not having a righteousness of my own, but a righteousness that comes from God. So that little phrase, to be found, has a judicial overtone. It means that when we stand before God, we want to be found in a state of. Certainly we want to be found in a state of righteousness, right? If we're going to stand before a holy God, and the only way you'll get righteousness is not stitching it together through your own works, is taking the wonderful robe of Jesus' righteousness and draping it over yourself as a gift from God. But I'll tell you, here's what Peter says. I want you to be found by him in peace. Now, the question among the commentators is it objective peace, justification, peace with God through faith in Christ, or is it subjective peace, that internal state of calmness and confidence? I like to read it, and I think there's reason to, given the context of all that could disturb them in the world being shaken and dissolved, that they be found in a state of courage and confidence and calm when Jesus comes. It's that Philippians 4:7 peace, right? The peace of God that passes all human comprehension. The one that surprises your doctor when he gives you a bad report and yet you don't fall off your seat and you don't collapse. But there's this resoluteness, this calmness, this courage to face life in all of its challenges. That's ours. My peace, Jesus says, I give to you, not as the world gives. That can be ours, right? Isaiah 26, verse 3. God will keep us in perfect peace if we'll just fix our minds on him. That's the problem. You get anxious when you get your mind off him. And you forget that he's sovereign, and you forget that he's loving, you forget that he's wise, you forget that his plan is perfect, you forget that his ways are just. And you get your eyes on you, poor you and me, and the world around us that's seething. But he can keep us in perfect peace. And it's interesting, by the way, the last days, we're talking about the second coming in 2 Peter 3. You know what? The last days will be marked by increased anxiety and fear. And Jesus says in Luke 21, verse 26, that when they see these things coming on the earth, their hearts will stop. Their hearts will feel them for fear. And we're being promised, hey, is this world collapses all around us, you and I can stand up in the midst of it, erect and unbowed in confidence and peace and a sense of security. That's a wonderful thing. I hope you're pursuing peace. I hope you're engendering a sense of security in your life. A sense of peace is underwritten by the hope of a coming world marked by health, harmony, and holiness. I love what John MacArthur says in his commentary in 2 Peter. No matter how terrible things become as human history moves towards its final destruction, believers who live in hope have the settled peace sustained by what the Lord has planned for those who love him. We're headed to a new earth and a new heaven, amen? So let's just put up with the nonsense until that happens. And let's do it in a state of confidence and peace. Remember what we said a week or two ago? Everything isn't falling apart. Everything's falling into place. The prophetic clock is moving towards the midnight hour. And for us, it's a blessed hope of a glorious appearing. We're not appointed under wrath, but under salvation. Heaven is our home. We've got all kinds of hope that will allow us to withstand all that is going on. On a balmy day, in October 1982, in Badger Stadium in Madison, Wisconsin, it was packed. Big football game. The Badgers were playing Michigan State. And it didn't go well for the Badgers. They're wild into the game and the score is lopsided. And yet in the midst of all of this, during this game, where the Badgers were getting bullied, the people started shouting and cheering at some of the most interesting and awkward moments of the game. And it made no sense. What have they got to cheer for? Their team's being walloped. Well, the answer is this. The 70 miles away, the Milwaukee Brewers were playing in the third game of the 1982 World Series. They were playing the Cardinals, and they were winning. So a bunch of Badger fans in the stadium where the football team was getting beat, had transistor radios up to their ear listening to their baseball team winning down the road. They were responding to their immediate circumstances with the focus on another place. That's how they could cheer. Is that not a metaphor for how you and I can be found in peace when Jesus comes? Because the world we're living in isn't at peace. And people all around us aren't at peace in a world that's not at peace. But when Jesus comes, we can be found in peace because we have constantly fixed our eyes on things that are not seen, but unseen. We have constantly fixed our heart not on the temporal, but on the eternal. In fact, if you read the book of Daniel, you wonder how Daniel survived. What gave him peace? What allowed him to stand up in a wicked culture and live out his life with courage and calm? Because in chapter 2, he was given a vision of the King of Kings and Lord of Lords, the stone that comes rolling down the hill and smashes all the empires and grows into its own empire. He was sustained by the thought of Jesus coming, and it helped him live behind enemy lines with calm and confidence. Number 3, be godly. So be gritty, be diligent. Be grounded, found by him in peace. Be godly without spot and blemish. Another focus of our every effort is the development of holiness. That takes us back to verse 11, right? Given that all these things will be dissolved. What manner of person ought you to be? In all godlinesses and in all holinesses. Remember that was plural. Peter calls them to be found without spot and blameless when Jesus comes back. Now, we're not talking about perfection. We're not talking about a state of sinlessness. But we are talking about sinninglessness. That now that Christ dwells within, we've got a new affections. And we put off the old man and we put on the new man. And we start living for the things that please God. That's called sanctification, right? And it's progressive. It will never be perfect until we have that final state of glorification when Jesus comes in glory. But until then, we're striving towards our destiny. Someday we will be completely holy. So let's be increasingly holy until we're completely holy. Now, the word holiness sometimes is a scary word. It simply means set apart. It's that idea in John 11. You're in the world, but you're not off the world. We wear the same clothes. We drive the same streets. We sit in the same restaurants, we work in the same office space, we sit in the same classrooms, but we're not like them in the sense that from the inside out, something's driving us, something's defining us, and it's the kingdom of God. It's the glory of God. It's the beauty of Jesus. It's the law of God. It's living a life that conforms to the kingdom that's coming, not that the kingdom is. And we're called to be holy that way, to be set apart. The things that mark them, the sins, the divorce, the sexuality, the materialism, that's what marks them. It should not mark us.
1: 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I'm Wayne Shepherd. Be sure to join us again next time for more bold and clear Bible teaching from Philip DeCourcy here on Know the Truth. Today's program was produced and sponsored by Know the Truth Incorporated. Jesus said, "You shall know the truth, and the truth shall make you free."

0: I'm so glad you're spending part of your weekend listening to The Well, the voice of life. I'm Bill Bumpus. Have got a great story for you, so stick around, and then we'll have more great Bible teaching right here on The Well. But here's a prayer for you today as you continue to dive deep into God's Word from Paul in the book of Philippians. And this is my prayer, that your love may abound more and more in knowledge and depth of insight, so that you may be able to discern what is best and may be pure and blameless until the day of Christ, filled with the fruit of righteousness that comes through Jesus Christ to the glory and praise of God.
1: There are some people we just cannot imagine as ever being reluctant or apathetic, like a particular individual I'm thinking of whose mother watched him through the week begin to drain in energy. And by the end of the week, he had simply lost the desire to get up and get with the day. She heard the alarm go off through the door. She listened as 9 minutes passed, and he had the alarm go off again, kept punching the little snooze button on top of the alarm. And finally, after 3 or 4 extra rings, she walked in there and decided she needed to take charge, and she said, "Son, it's time to get up. You've got to get up." He peeked out under the covers and said, "Can you give me 3 good reasons I have to get up?" She said, "Well, yes, first of all, it's Sunday, and you need to get dressed for church. Second, you're 43 years old, and you know better than to lay there. Third, you're the pastor of the church, and they expect you to be there."
2: Looks like your resume speaks for your experience. Tell me, what do you think is your best quality?
3: Oh, it's got to be humility. I'm extremely modest. I mean, I don't have to tell you how good my work is. It's all there in front of you.
2: Well, you must have had a good team behind you.
3: Well, technically that's true, but we all know who should get the credit.
2: Yes.
4: We don't want to be that guy, but we've all struggled with our ego at some point in our lives. Billy Graham knew that ego is one of the first things God wants you to turn over to Him.
5: When you come to Jesus Christ, the greatest problem that you have is the ego problem. Because you see, you have to submit your ego to Christ. He becomes the Lord of your ego. And when you do that, selfishness goes out the window when you're submitting yourself daily to Christ.
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7: 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Pastor Greg Laurie offers perspective.
8: Perhaps God's been leading you to do something and you have simply refused. You're unwilling to break up that bad relationship that's dragging you down spiritually. You're not going to give up that vice that is hurting you. Or

0: God gave us free will, and what a risky gift that is. Well, sure, it's fine when the biggest choice is coffee or tea, sneakers or sandals. But what happens when our will collides with God's will? Today on A New Beginning, Pastor Greg Laurie takes on the danger of saying, "Thanks, God, but I got this." He'll walk us through the story of an Old Testament character who wanted things his way in his timing, and even wrestled with God.
1: If you are wrestling with God, you're going to lose. As it has been said, your arms are too short to box with God. But actually, that's a good thing, because you don't want to win in a wrestling match with God. You want to submit to His purpose and His plan for your life. But we all know what it's like to pray for something and wonder why the answer has not come. Maybe you prayed for months, maybe even years, for your unsaved mate to come to Christ. Or you prayed for your prodigal child to return to the Lord. Or you prayed for that healing touch in your life or in the life of someone that you love. Or maybe you're single and you prayed that God would bring a mate to you. Or you're praying for a door of opportunity to open for you to serve the Lord. Or you're praying that the pastor's sermon will finally end. I don't know what you're praying for, but it's a good thing to pray. In fact, the Bible encourages us to bring our needs and our requests to God. The Bible tells us, don't worry about anything, pray about everything. And then we're told also to pray, and the reason we haven't received an answer to our prayer could be because we have not asked the Lord. You have not because you ask not. And Jesus says, ask and it shall be given, seeking you shall find, knock and the door will be open. But often we, maybe not often, but sometimes we find ourselves praying and nothing is happening. God is not budging. What's going on? In effect, you are wrestling with God. Or perhaps God's been leading you to do something and you have simply refused. You won't let Him have access to a certain area of your life. Or you're unwilling to break up that bad relationship that's dragging you down spiritually. Or you're not going to give up that vice that is hurting you, or you're not willing to take that step of faith. Jonah comes to mind. God said, go preach to the city of Nineveh, and he flat out refused and went the opposite direction. God said, go. Jonah said, no. God said, oh. He was wrestling with God. But wrestling with God is not necessarily a bad thing, for before us in Scripture is a story of a man who did just that. His name was Jacob. He got into a wrestling match with what he thought was an angel, and it turned out to be the Lord himself. And ultimately, he submitted to God's will, and it started with him resisting God, and it ended up with him resting. And he actually said to the Lord, I won't let you go until you bless me. President Abraham Lincoln, reflecting on the Civil War, once said, and I quote, my concern is not whether God is on our side. My greatest concern is to be on God's side, for God is always right, end quote. See, that's the whole objective of prayer. It's not to get God to do what I want Him to do. It's to get me in alignment with His will, because His will is better than my will. Jesus taught us in the Lord's Prayer to say, thy kingdom come, thy will be done on earth as it is in heaven. Jesus said, if you abide in me and my word abides in you, you shall ask what you will and it shall be done to you. So if I get into an alignment with God's will and pray accordingly, I will see my prayers answered in the affirmative. Offering a little commentary on Jacob's wrestling match with the Lord, Hosea 12 says, before Jacob was born, he struggled with his brother. Then he became a man, and he even fought with God, and he wrestled with the angel and won. He wept and pleaded for a blessing from him, and there at Bethel, he met God face to face, for God spoke to him. So we're in this series that we're calling Jesus and You. We've done the New Testament edition. Now we're looking at the Old Testament, where Jesus appears many times on what we call Christophanies. Now, some people would say, well, Jesus isn't in the Old Testament. Well, of course He is. He's in the Old Testament concealed. He's in the New Testament revealed. And there are so many types and pictures that point to Christ. We looked at one last time with Abraham taking his son Isaac and offering him, and a last minute reprieve was given, but it was a picture of what happened at the cross. When God the Father and God the Son, in perfect cooperation with the Holy Spirit, went through with it, but no last minute reprieve was given. And the judgment of God came upon His own Son who died in our place. But it was pointing to Christ. But it was the Lord Himself, I believe, that stepped in and told Abraham to not take the life of his son. A Christophany. And we're going to look at another Christophany as well. Why do I believe this is a Christophany, where Jacob was not actually wrestling with an angel, but with the Lord Himself? Because he says that he saw God, or met God face to face, and he actually called the name of the place Peniel, which means the face of God. So Isaac was spared. So Isaac married Rebecca, and they had two sons, Jacob and Esau. They were twins. But even before they were born, you can already see the nature of these two boys. They could not have been more different. So they named them according to what happened at birth. So the firstborn was Esau, which means hairy. H-A-I-R-Y. Why did they name him that? Because he was hairy. Apparently this kid was covered in hair head to toe. And they went, whoa, look at that dude. Let's call him Hairy. Out comes his brother, Jacob, hanging on to Harry's heel. Oh, let's call this one Heel Catcher, which can also be translated supplanter, deceiver. And so Harry and Heel Catcher. You know, parents give strange names to kids these days. Like, no one names their kids Greg anymore. But I actually read these are names that parents have given to their children. I'm not making this up. One set of parents named their child Hashtag. Really? Hashtag? What's the middle name? Trending? I mean, stupid. Come on, don't. And another set of parents named their child, this is for real, Facebook. Facebook? I don't know about this. Here's the weirdest of all. A couple from New Zealand named their child Number 16 Bus Shelter. What? Strange names. Well, Harry's not a lot better, or nor is Heel Catcher, but pretty much they lived up to their names. Jacob was always manipulating and scheming and striving to get ahead.
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2: 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Pastor Greg brings us the significance of the story.
1: Now, under normal circumstances, the firstborn would become the heir of the blessing of the father, which means that when the father passed, he would give the blessing to the firstborn. They would be the patriarch of the family. They would receive the inheritance, be the spiritual leader of the tribe, and so forth. But in this instance, God clearly said that the secondborn was going to be the one who received the blessing. So God reversed the order. He said it ahead of time, which means God said, this is going to happen. But old Jacob, he couldn't leave it in the hands of God and trust Him to bring it about. So he thought he would help God out a little bit. But God had plans for Jacob. And one of those plans was to change his name from Jacob to Israel. Israel, which means a prince with God or one who rules with God. That happened after his little wrestling match with the Lord that we'll read about in a few moments, which reminds us that God doesn't just see you for what you are. He sees you for what you can become. Now, Jacob and Esau couldn't have been more different. At first glance, Esau almost looks like the more impressive of the two. He's an outdoorsy kind of a guy. We would call him a man's man, hunting wild game, preparing meals out of it that his father really favored, where Jacob, he kind of liked to stay home with mom and help in the kitchen. You know, if they subscribed to magazines, Esau would subscribe to Field and Stream and Outdoor Life and Sports Illustrated. Jacob would subscribe to Good Housekeeping and Martha Stewart Living and maybe Bon Appetit, right? So Esau would be out in the field hunting and Jacob would be making avocado toast and charcuterie with mom, you know? So he liked to hang out at the house. That's all there was to it. And clearly, Isaac favored Esau, and Rebekah, his wife, favored Jacob. And by the way, it's never good to favor one child over another child because they will know. They'll know who mom's favorite is or who dad's favorite is. And my own grandchildren have asked me, Papa, who's your favorite grandchild? Well, you're all my favorite. No, who's your favorite? And three of them have broken into my phone and contacts. And now when they call me, it just comes up as your favorite grandchild. But three of them do it, so I'm thinking, what favorite grandchild is it, right? Never good to favor one child over another. But actually, the Bible gives us a profound insight into Esau. It says that Esau was a profane man. The word profane means without God. It doesn't mean overtly wicked. It just means he was godless. He was common. He was worldly. The Bible calls it a natural man. 1 Corinthians 2, the natural man doesn't understand the things of God. Then there's nothing you can do to make a natural man believe except pray that God would prepare their heart. And I see natural man, I mean natural woman as well. Just a person without God. That was Esau, a natural man, a godless man. So one day, he's out in the field, didn't catch anything that day. He was really hungry. He comes in and there's brother Jacob whipping up a nice little feast and he smells it and says, hey bro, can I have some of that stew? And Jacob says, oh, you hungry, are you? Oh man, I'm starving to death. Oh really? How much would you be willing to pay me for this stew? I don't know, what do you want? How about your birthright? He didn't need to ask him for the birthright. God was going to give it to him. How about your birthright, says Jacob. Birthright, schmirthright, says Esau. I'm paraphrasing, obviously. He's a natural man. I don't care about a birthright. What do you want it? You can have it. Here's your stew, bro. He eats the stew. Man, that was a bad mistake, just showing he did not understand how important that birthright actually was. And then later, it got even worse. Isaac was ready to give the blessing. Even though God said it should go to Jacob, he was determined to give it to Esau. He said, boy, go out there and get me my favorite kind of venison. You know how to make it. Bring it in here, and I'm going to give you the blessing. So meanwhile, Rebecca's eavesdropping. She goes, Jacob, go cook up something and serve it to your father before your brother gets back, and he'll give you the blessing. So Jacob does that, and he literally covers himself in animal skins. Now, Isaac was losing his eyesight at this point. So Jacob is covered in animal skins, and he tries to imitate the voice of his brother, who I imagine was deeper. Hey, Dad, how are you doing? Instead of whatever his normal voice was, here's the food you asked for. And Isaac says, that sounds a lot like Jacob, not Esau. Then he feels his arm. He goes, well, you're hairy like that. And let me smell you. Oh, yeah, you smell like him. And he eats the meal and he gives the blessing to Jacob that he intended to give to Esau. And when Esau heard about this, he was just absolutely ticked off and said, I'm going to kill that brother of mine. And so mom says, you better head for the hills. Go visit my brother Laban. See, here's the problem. is Jacob wasn't waiting on the Lord for his timing and his purpose. So now he's going off to a far country, leaving his home. And while he's on his way, the Lord gives him a vision of angels going up and down a ladder. God was effectively saying to Jacob, I can accomplish this on my own. You need to just trust me. And it reminds us that we are in a spiritual battle. And angels are actively involved in our life. The Bible says you don't wrestle against flesh and blood, but against principalities and powers and spiritual might. And so we need to put on the armor of God. But Jacob is trying to do everything in his own way. God was saying, I've got this. I don't need your help. But Jacob didn't want to wait on God's timing. And I relate, because I don't like to wait. If I get a pizza and I'm bringing it home, half of it will be gone by the time I arrive. And by the way, eating pizza on the road is not easy, because it kind of, you know, comes over your hand and it has grease on it and you're trying to eat it. And then for me, I'll burn the roof of my mouth out because I don't want to wait for it to cool down. If you've ever been on the freeway and you see someone weaving in and out trying to get ahead, that could be me. I'll avoid a line at all costs. The other day I said to my wife, let's go try out this new little restaurant. I read a good review on it. So we drive over, long line. I said, let's go somewhere else. And we went to a place that wasn't even that good, but there was a line. I didn't want to wait in the line. I went to pick my grandson up the other day from school, and there was a long line getting out of the school. So I went the opposite direction. I said, I'm going to take an alternate route. Then I hit a light. And I turned, hit another light, hit another light. About 20 minutes into this, my grandson says, Papa, where are we? I said, I'm not really sure. It added at least 20 more minutes to the trip because I'm impatient. But the Bible says, they that wait upon the Lord shall renew their strength. They shall mount up with wings as eagles. They shall run and not be weary. They shall walk and not faint. So wait, the Bible says, on the Lord.

0: good encouragement today here on A New Beginning. Pastor Greg Laurie with his message called Wrestling with God. And there's more to come in this study. As we've learned today, a life lived in harmony with God's will is the most satisfying and the least stressful. And it all starts by having a relationship with the Lord. Pastor Greg, someone can enter into that kind of relationship today, can't they?
1: They can, and it's so simple. And I think because it's so simple, people think, oh, it can't be that easy. Well, look, Jesus did all the heavy lifting. He carried the cross for you. He died on that cross that he carried. This isn't about what you do. It's about what he's done. But here's what the Bible says. Whoever will call upon the name of the Lord will be saved. You say, well, okay, how do I do that? You do it through prayer. And if you pray this prayer after me, I believe God will hear it and answer it, and Christ will come to live inside of you. So if you want Jesus to come into your life and forgive you of your sin, if you want to know that you'll go to heaven when you die, if you want to fill that big hole in your heart, pray these words if you would. Lord Jesus, I know that I'm a sinner, but I know that you're the Savior who died on the cross for my sin. I am sorry for my sin, and I turn from it now. And I choose to follow you from this moment forward. Be my Savior and my Lord. Be my God and my friend. Thanks for hearing this prayer and answering this prayer. In Jesus' name I pray. Amen. Listen, if you just prayed that prayer, I want you to know that God has heard you and has answered it. The Bible says, these things we write to you that believe on the name of the Son of God, that you may know that you have eternal life, that you may know. It's yours now. God has given it to you because it's the gift of eternal life through Jesus Christ, our Lord. Congratulations and welcome to the family of God.
0: Yeah, that's right. 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Well, you know, Pastor Greg, marriage vows almost always include words like, as long as we both shall live, or until death do us part.
2: Right.
0: I've never heard anybody say, yeah, we'll give it a try. Everyone seems sincere at the altar, and yet they say nearly half of marriages end in divorce.
2: Yeah.
0: What's the reason I do becomes I'm done?
1: Wow. You know, Dave, I heard a stat the other day that said that the more you spend on your wedding, the higher the chances are that your marriage could end up in divorce. Now, I know someone's alarmed right now. Maybe they spent too much on their wedding and they're concerned about their future. Don't be, because that's why I've written a brand new book called Am I Doing This Right? To help you be certain that you are building your marriage on the right foundation. But here's the problem. I think that sometimes people think more about the wedding than they do the marriage, or they put more attention on their house than they do on their home. You know, when Kathy and I got married back in the early 70s, it was a classic hippie wedding. I'm still embarrassed by the horrible tuxedo that I chose to wear, though Kathy was a vision of beauty wearing the same bridal dress her mother wore when she was married. Huh. We didn't spend much on the wedding. I think the whole wedding cost, I don't know, $80 or so. But 52 years later, our marriage is strong and vibrant, and I love my wife more today than I did on the day that I married her. But it's because we built our marriage on Christ, and we built our marriage on biblical principles. And I want to share with you some of the things that we've learned together in this brand new book that we're offering to you now that we're calling Am I Doing This Right? Subtitled God's Design for Relationships That Last. So maybe I'm talking to someone out there with a strong marriage. I think if you get a copy of this book, it'll strengthen what is there. I might be talking to somebody that has a marriage that is unraveling. I think this book could be very timely and very helpful to you. Or maybe I'm talking to someone that's going to get married. Wow, it'd be good to start getting these principles into play as you prepare yourself for the second most important decision of your life, and that is who you're going to marry. The first most important decision, of course, is your relationship with Christ. So get a copy of this new book, Am I Doing This Right? God's Design for Relationships That Last.
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2: I trust God's working in your life through the messages here on The Well. Thanks so much for listening. Hello there, I'm Bill Pompous. The Bible says, because he bends down to listen, I will pray as long as I have breath. And we pray that God will continue to use this radio ministry to touch your heart. Well, right now, I want to play something for you that I hope you find encouraging. And then more Bible teaching on the way right here on The Well.
3: When you are changed truly by the blood of Christ, you will recognize the true value that is in Christ. You see, true believers consider true value. This is where he's ending this section. He says in verse 7, he says, but everything that was a gain to me, I have considered to be a loss because of Christ. More than that, I also consider everything to be a loss in view of the surpassing value of knowing Christ Jesus, my Lord. Because of him, I have suffered the loss of all things and consider them as dung so that I may gain Christ. That is his goal. This is the apex of what Paul is getting at. And is as he considers his own life, he considers what he's holding on to. He's trying to get rid of these things of the flesh, the things of the world, so that he can hold all the more to the things of Christ. And here's what you and I can know for certain. There is no possible way for you to hang on to the things of the world and hang on to the things of Christ. You don't have two hands. Physically, maybe, but spiritually, you have one hand and you can only grip one thing, and that is either the things of the world or the things of Christ. There is no in-between. There's no such thing as being lukewarm. There's no such thing as in the middle, or I think I'm good on heaven. I may get in by the skin of my teeth. Have you ever heard somebody say that? It's one of the most dangerous things that anyone could say, because it is admitting that it is up to me on what I can produce or manipulate. Maybe I could just slide in there. That's not how it works. Instead, what Paul says, I cling to Christ. Why? Look at verse 9. It says this, and be found in him, not having a righteousness of my own from the law, but one that is through faith in Christ, the righteousness from God based on faith. You see, Paul has come to this understanding since that moment that he was changed on the road to Damascus, that he cannot produce his own righteousness. No matter how religious he is, no matter how zealous he is, it is required that Jesus Christ himself gives you his righteousness. And this is the great exchange of robes right here. This is clarity on the gospel of Jesus Christ, that it is through faith that you would take and trust in the righteousness that Jesus Christ himself is giving you. This is the imputed righteousness of Jesus to a sinful and wicked person like me and like you. And it's this exchangement that Jesus said, I'm going to take your clothes that are filthy, that are wicked, that are evil, and I'm going to give you my clothes that are clean, that are pure, that are righteous, so that when God the Father looks on your life, he's not going to see your wickedness. He's not going to see that you belong to the world, that you are of the world. Instead, he's going to say, come to my table, because I have a seat for you. I see you as righteous. I see you as my child. I see you as my son. I see you as my daughter. And it has nothing to do with you. It has everything to do with what Jesus Christ has done in your place. And Paul says, this is why I rejoice. This is why.
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6: 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And then when he understands the will of the Lord, to place himself under the will of the Lord instead of

0: fighting against it. So Daniel, he is not confused about what he should or should not do in this new culture.
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2: Welcome to Knowing Christ. Today we open up our Bibles together to Daniel chapter 1. And right out of the gate in our study of this great book, we discover that God is a God who is faithful and who is trustworthy in the midst of every circumstance, in the midst of great trials, that God rules over the nations, that God is with us when the brokenness of this world begins to press against us and crush our spirit, that God is actually ordaining trials for our good. And then he instructs us how we can walk about in a world filled with difficulty and suffering. I don't know, have you ever experienced a time in your life where you've asked the Lord, Lord, what are you doing in my life? Or what are you doing in this world? Well, I think of Daniel as a teenager. Undoubtedly, that question rolled through his heart. And yet, we find that God provides an answer for him, that he is always present. He is always faithful. He is always providing for his people. Let's be encouraged today as we open up our Bibles to Daniel chapter 1.
0: Let us remember that the Lord rules over nations, that he is in absolute control over our times, our leaders, and our world. What does this truth do for us as followers of Jesus in an unstable and ungodly age? How does it affect our thoughts and our involvement in politics? Let me make a few statements. God's sovereignty does not make us passive regarding the political happenings of our present world, but it does keep us from thinking that this present world is the most important matter of our life. God's sovereignty does not make us become unfeeling about the spiritually downward direction of our nation, but it does keep us from becoming fearful or anxious about our future. God's sovereignty does not make us oblivious to the very hard times that may come to our country, but it does make us hopeful about our future. We know that the future is filled with brightness and goodness when we're with Christ. God's sovereignty does not keep us from being vexed about evil that's growing stronger and advancing, but it does make us to love our enemies. It does make us to pray for those who mistreat us, to avoid any bitterness toward others. God's sovereignty doesn't keep us from acknowledging that our nation is in decline, but it does make us humble ourselves before the Lord, turn from our sins, our own sins, and to seek his face. The first action is that God rules over the nations. The second action the story teaches is that God disciplines the unfaithful. Daniel's story is possible because the Lord is faithful to discipline his people when they become unfaithful. Judah has a problem of dual allegiance. What I mean by that, they worship the Lord. So they're not abandoning the Lord altogether. They're still worshiping the Lord, but they're also continuing to worship false gods too. They want both. And God says, you know, that's not going to fly with me. That's not going to work. I told you that from the beginning. The very first commandment I wrote in stone was, thou shalt have no other gods before me. For I alone am the Lord your God. Let me ask you, as you think about this dual allegiance of wanting to worship the Lord because they recognize he's a good God and they don't want to completely abandon him, but at the same time as they want to worship the Lord, they also want to have this other allegiance of holding false gods in their arms. Let me ask you, do you perceive any ways that the modern church is seeking to worship both the Lord and the gods of this world? Do you acknowledge any of that, any temptation in your own life or any susceptibility of the church in our modern age? Are we trying to follow the Lord and follow the gods of self, which is such a dominant god today, the gods of sexual pleasure, the gods of career, the gods of sports, gods of money? Warren Wiersbe says, God would rather have his people living in shameful captivity in a pagan land than living like pagans in the Holy Land and disgracing his name. I think that's really important. You know, what's the heart of God? God is showing his love to Judah by keeping them from continuing down a path of spiritual darkness and death and sin and idolatry. And the Lord warns them over and over, and yet they continue to harden their heart against him. Jeremiah speaks of this in chapter 5 of his prophecy. He says, and when your people say, why has the Lord done all these things to us?

He says, if you want an explanation for why I'm doing this in your time, when you ask for an explanation, make sure it's they know that it's because they've forsaken me, the one God who had blessed them if they just simply honored me. Friends, God's discipline is so patient and slow. You know, Isaiah spoke 100 years of warnings prior to 605 when the Babylonians captured Jerusalem. And for 100 years, the people, again, turned their hearts and hardened their hearts against him. God's warnings are always given in love. He warns us so that we would turn from the spiritual death that sin brings and toward the spiritual life and blessing that worship to God brings. Hebrews 12 says this, and have you forgotten the exhortation that addresses you as sons? My son, do not regard lightly the discipline of the Lord. You know, this is a reliable action. God will discipline us when we are unfaithful. It's an absolute reliable action of God that we can expect. Do not regard that lightly, for the Lord disciplines the one he loves, and he chastens every son whom he perceives. He disciplines us for our good, the gospel reminds us, that we may share his holiness. For the moment, all discipline seems painful rather than pleasant, but later it yields the peaceful fruit of righteousness to those who have been trained by it. Here's the application. Let us listen intently to the warnings of God. And if we recognize we've gone over and trespassed the law of God, let us repent, let us turn, humble ourselves before the Lord and seek his favor. He is a merciful God. But let us listen to these warnings because they're given in love so that we would avoid disaster. Third action, God ordains trials for his faithful. Now, Daniel is among the faithful in Judah. He's not an idolater or a thief or a sexually immoral young man. He's a young man who loves the Lord. He's obedient to the Lord. And yet here he is. He, faithful Daniel, is deported, taken from his home at 16 years of age to Babylon. Think of being 16 years old in heaven, your life turned upside down, so disrupted. Would it not be tempting to say, God, I was faithful to you for 16. Why me? I've been obedient to you. Why is this happening to me? You know, Satan loves to bend our hearts towards self-pity. And if he gets us there, we become vulnerable to every other temptation that he throws at us. And all through the story, we see no hint of self-pity gaining root in Daniel's heart. The Lord's not disciplining Daniel for his sin, but he is ordaining a painful trial for Daniel. And that's what the Lord does. In our broken world, to shape us and help us and guide us and grow us, he ordains painful trials for his people. God purposes for us trials that we cannot see those purposes when we're in them. So God has purposes for our trials we don't recognize. I don't know why this is happening. I don't see the purpose. Though God often uses evil, his purposes are always good. We can trust him to be faithful to us and to never let evil take from us the blessing that God establishes for us. I want you to jump ahead 65 years. Daniel now is being lifted out of a lion's den after an evening with these hungry lions. And you get to interview Daniel. And you say, Daniel, it's amazing that you survived the night. Yes, the Lord shut the mouths of the lions. Daniel, though, let me ask you about this. I've been thinking about your long life and how when you were just a teenager, you're taken from your home in Jerusalem and you've lived all of your life here in Babylon. Daniel, are you angry with God? Are you angry that God would take you away from your family? You've never been able to see your mom and dad since that one day that you remember just like it were yesterday. Are you angry with the Lord? Do you wish that he would have allowed you to live out your hopes and dreams in Israel? Here's what I believe Daniel would say. You know, my life is not my own. I am the Lord's. He's the one who gave me life, and he is good. And he's been good to me every day that I have lived. He has never failed me, not once. Furthermore, here in Babylon, I see how he has used me in ways that bring eternal purpose to my being. Angry with the Lord? No, I cannot and I will not. Paul would write, for this light momentary affliction is preparing for us an eternal weight of glory beyond all comparison. As we look not at the things which are seen, but to the things which are unseen. What's our unseen? It's God. He's the invisible God. He leaves his fingerprints all over our lives and all over our world. But he's not a guy that we can see with our natural

0: vision for the things that are seen. These are all transient. These are all passing away. But the things that are unseen, these are the things which are eternal. The fourth action God reliably makes is that God instructs his faithful. Look at verse 8. But Daniel resolved that he would not defile himself with the king's food or with the wine that he drank. As you consider important questions that you ask yourself in your life, what are the most important ones? You think, if you're a young person, you think, well, maybe what college should I attend? What job should I pursue? What career? Whom shall I marry? Where will I live? If I'm married, how many children should we attempt to have? All these are important questions, but these are not the most important questions. These are all transient. This world matters. Here's the most important question. How does the Lord want me to live my life? How does the Lord want me to live my life? And if you discover the answer to that question and pursue that answer by faith, the good hand of the Lord will be upon you. God will bless you. Daniel knows that. And he asks this question, how does the Lord want me to live? And he answers it. The Lord wants me to live in obedience. The Lord wants me to live in worship. The Lord wants me to live in faith. How does the Lord want me to live? As Daniel was seeking specific ways then on living obediently and living by faith and living in honor to the Lord gives him instruction. He's not without very specific ways that he can obey the Lord and specific ways he can avoid disobedience to the Lord. You see, Daniel had a book from the Lord. And he knows that Joshua told him to meditate on this book day and night. That clear back 800 years earlier, Joshua wrote, meditate on this book day and night, that'll be good with you. And he's done that. And he studies this book with a commitment to understand the will of the Lord so he can have this answer, how does the Lord want me to live? And then when he understands the will of the Lord, to place himself under the will of the Lord instead of fighting against it. So Daniel, he is not confused about what he should or should not do in this new culture. He doesn't say, man, everything is new. I don't know any rules anymore. I knew what the rules were when I was in Jerusalem because it was easy. This is what the community did. This is how we all live. These were the house rules that we all applied. But everything's off the table here. So I'm really confused. No, that's not Daniel. Daniel's not confused. Daniel could be placed in 21st century America or any other culture, and he would not be confused about the question, Lord, how would you want me to live? Why is that? Because he has an eternal word. He has a book where God tells him how to live in a way that honors him, what to avoid, what to pursue. John 17, Jesus is praying, and he says, I've given them, my disciples, your word, and the world has hated them because they are not of this world, just as I am not of the world. I don't ask that you take them out of the world, but that you keep them from the evil one. The evil one is pressuring them and tempting them and deceiving them to move away from the path that I've set out for them to live. They are not of the world, just as I am not of the world. They're strangers in a foreign place. And he says, sanctify them in the truth. Your word is truth. Friends, if we are willing to obey, the Lord is willing to instruct. There is not a single person who asks the question, how would you want me to live, Lord? And the Lord shuts up with silence. If you are truly asking that question, not asking the question, what is your will for my life? Meaning, what's the answer to who I will marry and what my career will be and where I live? No, but simply asking the first question first. How would you have me to live? And if you're asking that question with a faithful, believing heart, God is going to instruct you. That's what the Lord does. That's his actions. He instructs his faithful people. He gives us a clear word. He gives us a path. Ask the Lord to help you see all that is in your culture that is pushing you away from the Lord, that is seeking to defile you spiritually, to corrupt your heart. Ask the Lord to help you see it, and when you recognize it, then to turn away from it. And I think this takes some time. Daniel and his friends took some time to consider this because they had a plan set in front of them. They said, let's decide. And then it was there as they opened the word, they listened to the instruction of the Lord afresh. Here's the one thing we can do. We can't eat this food. We can't drink this wine. We can't. And we're now committing ourselves to obedience of the Lord. I don't believe that I need to make a long list for you about how you can live your life in obedience to the Lord. I can offer some suggestions on very specifics. But this is not about a legalistic pursuit of adhering to community standards. This is about worship. This is about your heart. Does your heart desire to live in a way that honors the Lord? And if our heart is right, then the Lord will instruct us. Fifth action, the Lord favors his faithful. Look at verse 14, 15. So he listened to them in this matter, and they test him for 10 days. At the end of 10 days, it's seen that they are better in appearance, and they're fatter in flesh than all the youths who ate the king's food. And this, I believe, is a work of God. It's not a result of a specific diet so much as a result of a specific obedience. No one ever loses by obeying the Lord. No one, never. Satan loves to whisper into our ears, and I'm sure he whispered to Daniel, hey, Daniel, you know, you're taking a big risk here, because if this food doesn't produce this result, you're going to be executed. So why not just go along with the program? Then you'll be judged as everybody else is judged. There's no risk to that. And besides that, Daniel, don't be legalistic. God wants you to succeed, doesn't he? And I think this path is a much safer and better path for you to thrive. And that's Satan's powerful lie. He looks at the commandments of God and he says, yes, but it's not going to work out well for you if you obey. It just simply won't work out well for you if you obey. To combat this war in his soul, he resolves to honor the Lord. He feels the pull of Satan's deception. And he feels that because he says, we have to resolve. We know we're in a stream with a rapid current that's pushing us away from the Lord. And we got to dig deep, drive stakes down, and here's where we're going to stand. And we know we're standing, we're running against the current of this present culture and of this present world. But we're going to resolve to it once we discover what that is. And it wasn't everything in the culture that was wrong. It was this one particular matter at this time. There's going to be some others that come up. But right now, this is the matter. It's about food and it's about drink. And he says, nope. We're going to drive the stakes of our faith deep, and we're going to resolve ourselves to worship and love the Lord. Daniel loves the Lord despite the unfairness of his life. He obeys the Lord despite the pressures to disobey. And if we learn nothing about the gospel, it is the gospel brings eternal blessing to every person who believes it. You know, when God calls us to follow Jesus, he's not calling us to forfeit personal blessing. Rather, when God calls us to follow Jesus, God is calling us to claim his eternal blessing by committing ourselves to Jesus, who is the author of blessing and who is our King. And Satan loves to twist that. He loves to say, blessing is with the world, blessing is with darkness, blessing is with sin. And cursing is with obedience. Cursing is with God's righteousness. And it is faith that Daniel exercises. No, that is not true. So we resolve not to believe that, no matter how difficult it might be to stand against that. You know, Jim Elliot, the young man who was martyred as a missionary in Ecuador, famously wrote, he is no fool who gives what he cannot keep to gain what he cannot lose. The Lord rewards and favors his faithful ones. That's what he does. The last action we're going to discuss that's dependable, something God always does. God rules over the nations. He disciplines the unfaithful. He ordains trials for his faithful. He instructs his faithful. He favors his faithful. And last, he commissions his faithful. He gives us a purpose, something to connect to that's part of his kingdom plan. Verse 17 following, I love these verses. As for these four youths, God gave them learning and skill and all literature and wisdom, and Daniel had understanding and all visions and dreams. He does that. He equips them for this commissioned purpose that he's going to present to them in the ensuing chapters. At the end of the time when the king had commanded they should be brought in, the chief of the eunuchs brought them in before Nebuchadnezzar, and the king spoke with them, and among all of them, none was like Daniel, Hananiah, Mishael, and Azariah. Therefore, they stood before the king. And by the way, it's always easier to think about obedience at the end of the story when you see God's blessings upon them for obedience. But that's not where we live. We live in front of the story. We don't live at the end of the story. And what's in front of us is this act of obedience that's risky, This act of obedience that could end up in disaster from a worldly standpoint. And that requires faith. But it's at the end of the story, you say, I am so glad I obeyed. I'm so glad I live by faith and not by sight. He goes on to say this, verse 20, and in every matter, wisdom and understanding about which the king inquired of them, he found them 10 times better. That's the favor of the Lord than all the magicians and enchanters that went all his kingdom. And then verse 21, it ends chapter 1 this way, and it's remarkable. And Daniel was there until the first year of King Cyrus. You know how long that is? That's 70 years. Wouldn't it have been a more satisfying story? And Daniel returned back to his mom and dad a year later. 4 years later at the end of the... Wouldn't that have been a happy story? And Daniel lived in Babylon, never returning home till King Cyrus. Daniel's going to serve under 4 rulers, and he's going to be there to be light in the midst of this pagan Gentile nation. Now, here's a big question that everyone asks, but I think particularly young people ask it. What's the purpose of my life? Why am I here? And today, our world teaches you that in order to answer that question, what do? You look inside, that the answers to your identity and your purpose are found inside of you. When we allow those questions to be asked, who am I and why am I here, and to believe that the answer is found inside of us, there is a kind of disruptive, destructive pressure and weight that crushes a soul. The Lord never intends for you to bear the insufferable weight of these questions apart from his revelation. And it's insufferable. I believe, you know, mental health issues are on a great, incredible incline if you read study after study, especially among young people. Why is that? One of the reasons, I believe, is this crushing weight of the question, who am I? And I have to find out that for myself. And why am I here? And I have to discover the answer to that question inside of me. God never intends any of us to bear those questions without his revelation. Instead, he says, all these questions are already answered for you. He loves to tell us who we are and why we're here. And here's the truth. We are created by God to know him, to love him, to serve him, to worship him, to be used by him, to bring him glory in this dark world. That's it. That's who we are, and that's why we're here.
1: 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Would you tell others about Knowing Christ Radio? We love to have new listeners join us as we try to know Christ more and more each week. Here's Rich.
2: Thank you for joining us at Knowing Christ. We pray that this message has been an encouragement to you as you're walking with Christ and seeing his work as King in this world today and learning to trust him for everything that's difficult, everything that's frustrating, everything that is broken, that your confidence that God knows what he is about and that he is effectively working in our broken world to bring his name glory. We want to encourage you as you think about the present and the future, and particularly about God's special people, the nation of Israel. They are a chosen people, and there's so much difficulty in our world related to hostility toward God's people, the Jews. And so we want to offer a book to you that might help you think about Israel. And it's a book written by Michael Rodelnik entitled, How Should Christians Think About Israel? If you'd like that book, we'd love to give it to you freely as an expression of our thanks for being a radio listener. Please contact us and ask for this book. We'd love to send it to you. May God bless you.
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0: 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When you contact a ministry, please let them know that you're listening to The Well, the voice of life. You know, the Bible says that God's way is perfect. All the Lord's promises prove true. He's a shield for all who look to Him for protection. More Bible teaching on the way, but first, take a listen to this, and I hope it touches your heart.
1: A long time ago, a story was told about a distant time in a place where slaves were bought and sold. A good man from a town went into the town square, and as he came into the marketplace, he saw a young girl being sold as a slave up on the auction block. He also saw wicked men from that village, and they were standing there getting ready to bid on her. He knew that they were cruel and vicious men, that they would be abusive, they would mistreat her. And so before the auction could even really begin, he walked up to the front and he offered an exorbitant price to pay for the slave girl. The other would-be bidders didn't even try. The auctioneer said, "You've won the bid. She belongs to you." The good man walked up to this girl, and as she came off of the auction block, he said to her, "You're free." She said, "What does that mean?" He said, "It means you are free." She said, can I say whatever I want to say?" "Yes, you're free. You can say whatever you want to say." "Can I do whatever I want to do?" "Yes, you're free. You can do whatever you want to do." She said, "Can I go wherever I want to go?" "Yes, you're free. You can go wherever you want to go." She said, "Then I will go with you and I will serve you." With tears running down her face, she gave herself to the one who had bought her freedom. You come to Jesus in your sin and He sets you free. Just that simple. He sets you free from the guilt of your past. He sets you free from enslavement to your enemy, the devil. He sets you free from the condemnation because of your sin. He sets you free from the prison of trying to be good enough for God when you never can be good enough. He sets you free. And when He sets you free, when He redeems you, that word redeem means to buy out of the marketplace. When He buys you out of the marketplace, and when He sets you free, a thankful heart, a redeemed heart, heart set free comes to Him and says, "Jesus, Master, I will follow You and I will serve You because You have set me free."
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5: The Holy Spirit has no meanness, no selfishness, no unkindness, no rudeness, no pridefulness, no sinfulness at all. And when He comes into your life and my life, He begins to look around, you know? And then He begins to separate you and me from sin because He wants to make us holy as He is holy. Somebody has said He's the most uncomfortable comforter they've ever known because He can begin to convict because He's going to change, and He changes you from glory to glory to glory. Every day in Genesis 1, the Word went forth. Every day it was clothed with the power of the Holy Spirit. Every day there was a change, and it took day after day after day to make the earth beautiful and where God could see his image. So all of these changes won't take place in one day, but it's day after day after day as you pray, as you yield your life to the Holy Spirit, as you get into God's word, as he begins to convict you of this sin and that way you talk and that place you go and that person you're with, and you begin to let him separate you and make you holy as he is holy. And increasingly, people can look at you and see a reflection of Jesus. And they're seeing the Holy Spirit come out, Jesus in you. And I pray that when they do, they'll want to know him too. So you can be confident of his purity and then of his prayers. And I love this, and I've gone outside the passage, but Romans 8:26 says that he prays for you and me without words. Because he lives inside of me, he's ever before the throne of God. And he knows how to pray. He knows what our needs are, what our longings are, what our fears are. And he convey that to the Father. He cleans it up so that it's presented to the Father in just the form that the Father receives. And the Holy Spirit gets answers to his prayers. And I know in this final hour, we need to be prayed for. That's one reason I asked you to get a prayer partner. And let me also say that Hebrews says that Jesus ever lives to make intercession for us. So in this final hour, Jesus is praying for us at the right hand of the Father, and the Holy Spirit who is in us is praying for us with words that don't need to be uttered. And I think it also means there are times when we can be so burdened and so oppressed and our hearts so heavy, we don't know how to pray. We don't have words for our own prayers, and the Holy Spirit will take over. He can pray for you at those dark, difficult times. So the Holy Spirit prays for us, and I want to tuck this into because he prays for you with a heart of love. In Ephesians 4:30, it says, don't grieve the Holy Spirit. And grief is a love word. I grieve for my husband because I loved my husband. And when it says the Holy Spirit, don't grieve him, then that implies the Holy Spirit loves me and he loves you. When I first came across that, that was a new thought for me because I thought the Holy Spirit was, you know, sort of professional. And when I asked Jesus to come into my heart, the Father said, all right, now she's been born again, so you go in there, and so you're to make her good and make her, you know, keep her from doing bad things and help her do the right things, and that he just did it sort of mechanically. And instead, the Holy Spirit in me loves me. And when I do the right thing, he rejoices. When I do the wrong thing, he grieves. He is emotionally caught up in my life. So I want you to keep in mind the Holy Spirit lives in you. And he loves you. And he wants to conform you to the image of Jesus. Don't grieve him through your sin. Don't quench him by neglecting him. He's your engagement ring. Don't ever get tired of looking at him, loving him, getting to know him, enjoying him, surrendering your life to him. He's the gift. Another verse in Ephesians says that we're to be filled with the Holy Spirit. And I know there's disagreement on what it means to be filled with the Holy Spirit, and I respect people who disagree, but let me tell you what I believe. I believe to be filled with the Holy Spirit is moment by moment surrender to his moment by moment control. And when I sin, when I grieve the Holy Spirit, then I'm not filled in that area. And I think it's possible to sort of compartmentalize the Holy Spirit. You know, so we invite him to come into our lives. He comes in, and then we go to that office part, and we say, Holy Spirit, not this. You know, I want you to stay there, and I want to enjoy myself. And I do that business deal, and I've got an opportunity to make more money if I just do a few shady things. The Holy Spirit, don't get involved in my business deal. And I certainly want you there on Sunday morning when I'm at church with all these people, and I want to talk the right way, and I want to fit in. So you can come and be with me on Sunday morning. You know, I love being with you, Jesus, but love to be with you, Holy Spirit. But when I'm back in the office on Monday morning or when I'm Saturday night at the club, you know, just keep your distance. And we can compartmentalize him. So when you receive the Holy Spirit, you receive, and I believe this, you receive all of the Holy Spirit you're ever going to get. The Holy Spirit is a person. You don't get a person in pieces. So the newest believer has as much of the Holy Spirit as the oldest believer. A person who's just been born again 5 minutes ago has as much of the Holy Spirit as I have, and I've known him for a long time. The difference is that the Holy Spirit sometimes gets us in pieces. And as you live and grow in the Spirit, as you walk in the Spirit and you open up your whole life to Him and He fills your life, that's when the maturity comes and the fullness of the Spirit and other people begin to see Jesus in you. So make sure He has all of you. When I was a little girl growing up, there was a spring that bubbled up, a mountain spring that bubbled up beside the road, and it threw the water over the curve in the road. And so in the wintertime, it would freeze, and it was a hazard for the cars going up and down the driveway. So Mother took a pipe, and she drilled it into the spring. Then she put a wooden bucket underneath the pipe, and the water would come from the spring through the pipe into the bucket and flow down beside the road. Once in a while, we'd walk down the road, and we'd find the water was back over the road again. So Mother would get a stick, and she would run it through the pipe, and sure enough, there'd either be a little pebble that had come in the pipe or one of those slippery little salamanders or a rotted leaf, and she would just run the stick through it just to clear up the pipe, and then the water would flow once again, and it would come into the bucket and go down beside the road. And not to take the illustration too far, but the Holy Spirit is like that spring of water, and our lives are like the pipe. And the Holy Spirit flows in us, and He flows through us and fills us up so that we can overflow into the lives of others. And once in a while, the flow is hindered, isn't it? And I don't mean to be superficial, but you take the stick, you take the cross, and you run it through the pipe of your life. And sometimes there's a little pebble, something hard, like unforgiveness, meanness, bitterness, anger. Sometimes it's a slippery little salamander, something, you know, a habit that nobody knows about, some thought process, lustful thoughts, or something you're involved in. Sometimes it's just a rotted leaf, a memory of some sin or something that keeps coming back and the devil uses to keep you defeated. And you just take the stick and you run it through. You bring it to the cross. Miss Johnson, who founded Bible Study Fellowship, used to say that every time you bring your sin to the cross, it can be the same sin. You know, and you bring it to the cross and you confess it, and it's like radium on cancer. It begins to break the power of that sin. So you keep bringing it back and back to the cross. About the fifth time we bring the same sin to the cross, we're embarrassed. And then we begin to cover it up. We rationalize. We think, well, that's just my personality. That's just who I am. I was born that way. It's part of my upbringing. Instead of just bringing it back and back and back to the cross, and eventually the power of the cross is going to break the power of that sin in your life. I know you can be set free from that sin. And sometimes it can be just immediate. Sometimes it's a process, but you just keep bringing it back to the cross so that you're filled with the Holy Spirit. And it's possible for me to be filled right here, right now, and to walk off the platform and get in my car and somebody not let me out of my parking place, and I get here, and just like that, I'm not filled anymore, okay? And then I have to confess it, tell God I'm sorry, ask Him to fill me, go home and go in the house and kids have run amok or neighbors have done something and I was just filled to overflowing up here, and I get back to the dirty dishes and the clothes and the routine of the week, and I just complain and I'm upset and I'm frustrated, and just like that, I'm not filled. You see, it's just the constant flowing of the Holy Spirit in, and we have to confess and keep strict accounts with the Lord and come back and back and back to the cross so that He fills our lives. Be ye filled with the Holy Spirit. You can be confident. He's in you. He wants to fill you. He will fill you if you just surrender everything to Him. Moment by moment obedience to His moment by moment control. Lastly, you can be confident of His priority. His priority is twofold. It's the written word, but also the living word. So it's the word of God. And in verse 13, it says He will not speak on His own. He will speak only what He hears, and He will tell you what is yet to come. He will bring glory to Me by taking from what is Mine and making it known to you. The Holy Spirit's whole priority is to get you into this written word of God, that in the pages you might see the living word of God, who is Jesus. His whole priority is Jesus. He wants to reveal Jesus to you. He wants you to know Jesus. He's the gift of the bridegroom. He's the matan. He's the gift to assure you that the bridegroom loves you, that He'll be faithful to you, that He's committed to you, that He's preparing a place for you, that He's going to come back and receive you to Himself. But the Holy Spirit is there to magnify and glorify Jesus. And He does that as we get into the word. And a lot of people think that the Bible is like a jigsaw puzzle. Lots of funny little pieces and shapes, and you don't quite know how they fit together. And then the Holy Spirit comes along and he turns the puzzle pieces over and he shows you the bit of the picture on the other side and he fits it together from Genesis to Revelation, and it's the picture of a man. It's the picture of Jesus on the other side. So in Genesis 1 verse 3, and God said, let there be light, and there was, and we think that's nouns and pronouns going over out of the mouth of God. The Holy Spirit turns over the puzzle piece, and he shows us John chapter 1 that says, in the beginning was the Word, and the Word was with God, and the Word was God, and the Word is Jesus. That's Jesus, the pre-incarnate Son of God in Genesis chapter 1 verse 3. In chapter 2, when the Lord God is forming the Garden of Eden, as the pre-incarnate Son of God, the first homemaker. I love that insight. And then he forms man from the dust of the ground and breathes his own life into him. And the Holy Spirit turns over the puzzle piece. And we see that our own life, our breath, comes from Jesus, the pre-incarnate Son of God. And then in chapter 3, when Adam and Eve sin and they're cowering in the bushes, and the Lord God, the pre-incarnate Son, finds them cowering in the bushes, and he, after he pronounces judgment, he clothes him in the skin of a wild animal, and you know he's got tears coming down his face because he knows he's the lamb who one day will be slain to cover them with his own blood and his righteousness. And the Holy Spirit turns that puzzle piece over and shows us Jesus taking care of his children, not leaving them in their sin and guilt, promising that there would come a seed one day of a woman who would bring them back into a right relationship with their Creator. And you can go on and find him in chapter 4, chapter 5, walking with Enoch, chapter 6, walking with Noah. But we see him again, pretty good picture of him in Genesis 18. And Abraham is sitting in his tent in the heat of the day, and three men come to his tent. And one of them says, Abraham, I'm going to come back to you in next year. At this time, you and Sarah are going to have a son. Abraham was 99 and Sarah was 89. And the Holy Spirit turns over that puzzle piece. And we know that it's the pre-incarnate Son of God. 1 year later, they did have a son named Isaac. And you go on. There's so many glimpses of him that we have in Scripture. And after Abraham, the next clear glimpse is Jacob going back into the promised land to claim the blessing that God had promised him, his inheritance. And he's going to claim it in his own strength. So he goes to cross the Jabbok River and he bumps into a man. And I don't know when he realized that he was in God's grip, but he wrestled with that man all night. And the Holy Spirit turns the puzzle piece over and we find that that man in the Jabbok River is none other than the pre-incarnate Son of God, refusing to let Jacob go claim his inheritance in his own strength. And he broke Jacob, changed his name. A man who was yielded to God before he could go in and claim his inheritance. And after Jacob, we see him in Jericho when Joshua is going around the city before they took it, you know, marched and all that. And he was trying to figure out how to take this great enemy stronghold. And he bumps into the captain of the Lord's hosts. And he tells him to take off his shoes. He's on holy ground. And the Holy Spirit turns that puzzle piece over and we find the pre-incarnate Son of God, the Lion of Judah, captain of heaven's armies, telling Joshua how to take Jericho. And it had nothing to do with military strategy. And then we come after Joshua, just so many, for sake of time, but just remember Nebuchadnezzar, who said, bow down to the idol, the statue of gold. If you don't, I'm going to throw you in the fiery furnace. And Meshach, Shadrach, and Abednego did not. And so they got thrown into the fiery furnace. And Nebuchadnezzar been staring at the fiery furnace. And he said, didn't I throw three in there? And why do I see four? And the Holy Spirit turns over the puzzle piece. And we see Jesus, the pre-incarnate Son, showing up in the fire with his children. And then Isaiah, the year that King Uzziah died, when he looked up, he saw the Lord seated on the throne, and the Holy Spirit turns over that puzzle piece because Jesus said, Isaiah saw my glory. That's Jesus on that throne. And Ezekiel, sitting on a garbage dump in a refugee camp, and a windstorm comes from out of the north, and he looks up on top of the windstorm, and there's a platform of crystal, and on the platform of crystal is a throne of sapphire, and on the throne is someone like the Son of God, and the Holy Spirit turns over the puzzle piece, and we find Jesus, pre-incarnate Son, with his children in captivity. The wonderful Counselor, Almighty God, Prince of Peace, Everlasting Father, the Lamb who was slain, until on that starry night in Bethlehem, we run with the shepherds into the stable. And we see a little baby wrapped in swaddling clothes lying in a manger. And we find ourselves looking into the face of God, who grew in wisdom and stature and favor with God and man. And the Holy Spirit turns over the puzzle piece when we see Jesus on the cross. He's not just a tragic execution at the hands of Rome. He is the Lamb of God being sacrificed on the altar to take away your sin and my sin, pay up all those IOU notes from the Old Testament and bring us into a right relationship with the Father. And then he ascends into heaven, and the Holy Spirit, still turning over the puzzle pieces, showing us that one day the sky will unfold and we're going to see a white horse whose rider is named Faithful and True, followed by the armies of heaven, coming back to rule the world and reign here. And his name is the Word of God, King of Kings and Lord of Lords. This entire book, from Genesis to Revelation, is about Jesus. It's all about Jesus reveals God. The Holy Spirit reveals Jesus. It's all about Jesus. And you can be confident of the priority of the Holy Spirit. It's to be in the Word of God that you might know Jesus, that you might see Jesus, that you might love Jesus, that you might live for Jesus, that you might obey Jesus, and one day that you would see Jesus face to face. He's the gift of God to you and to me. So listen to me. What is your priority? If it's not Jesus, I'm going to question if you're filled with the Holy Spirit. Because his priority is Jesus. So, my prayer, oh, dear Jesus, in this final hour, don't leave us alone. And he says, and I put my name in, I will never leave you. I'll never forsake you. He's given me a gift, a gift of his love, the pledge of his commitment, his faithfulness. One day he will come back to receive me to himself. He's given me the matan, the Holy Spirit. And my responsibility is just to give myself fully to him, that I would not only be indwelt, but I'd be infilled with the Holy Spirit of the living God, Jesus in me, until other people look at me and they see him. And he's glorified and they're drawn to the Father through Jesus. So in this final hour, be confident. Walk in the Spirit. Walk in God's love for you as evidenced by the gift that he's given you in the person of the Holy Spirit. I want that message to just settle down. I don't know where you are in your spiritual journey, but I believe God appointed you to this place. So now I don't know how God has really answered our prayers. And we may never know, that's okay. But I do believe we're living in the final hour. I don't know if we're going to be facing severe judgment before the rapture, or the rapture will be simultaneous with the severe judgment. But whatever it is, I believe God has firmly decided it, and it will come to pass soon. Just as Joseph told Pharaoh. So in this final hour, be vigilant. Watch what's going on in our world. Heed the warnings. They're credible. Comprehensible. You know, they're comprehensive. They're just every level, every area. But they're compelling. Oh, let them motivate you to cry out to God, to pray. And as you pray, listen, you don't have to know how to pray when you start to pray. The Holy Spirit, did you know that? As you pray, he can give you insight and understanding as to how to pray. That was a relief to me when I learned that from Daniel's prayer in chapter 9. It was as he prayed for his nation that God gave him the insight and understanding to know how to pray. So be vigilant. And I loved our time considering the Great Commission. I just love that phrase, that he will be with us to the end of the age. And then meditating on Noah's, just that brief example of Noah living in the midst of a world that was even worse than ours. It's just, I guess he didn't have social media, but there was a smaller population. So the corruption and evil was just, it was saturated in it, but he kept his focus. He walked with God, step by step, obedience to his word, surrendered to his will. And as he walked, God imparted what was on his heart. It was judgment, but also salvation from judgment. Build an ark. So it's important for you and me to be in God's word, to hear what's on his heart, that we would accomplish the work he has for us. And I believe one primary work is to share the gospel. Oh, I believe in this final hour, we could be looking at the greatest revival in the history of America. Let it begin with me, sharing the gospel with the people that you bring across my path. From Habakkuk, is there some promise that God hasn't fulfilled, some prayer he hasn't answered? And you're waiting. And I know I'm waiting for Jesus to come back. All the signs are there. Everything's been fulfilled that needs to be fulfilled, and all the pieces are falling into place, and the nations are realigning themselves in line with what prophecy foretells, and we're still waiting, waiting. Be patient. Eye has not seen, ear has not heard, has not entered into the mind of man what God has prepared for those who wait patiently for him. His timing is perfect. He's never late. And I'm reminding myself that. And then be confident. He's given you a gift. A gift of his love. He's given you the baton, the Holy Spirit. You can be confident of his person, his presence, his power, his precepts, his purity, his prayers, and his priority. So in this final hour, live with vigilance, patience, confidence. Walking with God as you read your Bible and pray, working for God as you build your ark and present the gospel, witnessing as a natural overflow of your relationship with him. Fully surrendered, filled with the Spirit in this final hour. So I just wanted to refresh you on where we've been. If God has spoken to you, that still small whisper, and you're saying at this moment, yes, Lord, I will come back to the cross. I'll run that stick through. Release the hardness, the bitterness, the anger, the unforgiveness. Oh, just crucify it. Don't let it hinder the flow of the Holy Spirit in your life. It's not worth a trade-off. If it's just you've left evangelism and witnessing up to the professionals, you know, just feel like you can't do that. Maybe God is saying, but I want you to share the gospel with your best friend, with your neighbor, the person you walk with, the person that's in the office cubicle next to you. Share the gospel with your children and your grandchildren. And you say, yes, Lord. And if he has you waiting for a promise that has yet to be fulfilled, then you just say, yes, Lord, I trust you. Your timing is perfect. You keep your word. So whatever he said to you, and if he has said something specific, and your decision at this moment is to say, yes, sir, I give you my life. In this final hour, I want to live for you. Every moment of every day with no regrets. 5 minutes before I see Jesus, I don't want to be ashamed. From this day forward, never mind yesterday and before, that was then, this is now. From this day forward, I want to live with abandon, filled with the Holy Spirit.
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0: Well, I trust these messages on the well are making an impact in your life. I'm Bill Bumpus. The Bible says your word is a lamp to my feet, a light for my path. And also it says, I've hidden your word in my heart that I might not sin against you. 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
6: Who is Jesus? In Matthew, he's the King of the Jews. In Mark, he's the servant. In Luke, he's the Son of Man. And in John, Jesus is the Son of God. In Acts, he's the Savior of the world. In Romans, he's the righteousness of God. In 1 Corinthians, he is the rock. In 2 Corinthians, he is the triumphant one. In Galatians, Jesus sets us free. In Ephesians, he's the head of the church. In Philippians, he is our joy. In Colossians, he's our completeness. In 1 and 2 Thessalonians, he is our hope. In 1 Timothy, he's our faith. In 2 Timothy, he's our stability. In Titus, Jesus is truth. In Philemon, he is our helper. In Hebrews, he's our perfection. In James, he's the power behind our faith. In 1 Peter, he's our example. In 2 Peter, he's our purity. In 1 John, he's our life. In 2 John, he's our pattern. In 3 John, he's our motivation. In Jude, he's the foundation of our faith. And in Revelation, Jesus is our coming King. The world can't understand him, and the leaders can't ignore him. He is light and love and Lord. Jesus is goodness and kindness and God. He is holy. His word is eternal. He is our Redeemer. He is our Savior. And he is the Lord of my life. Do you know this Jesus?
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8: 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Focusing on heaven reminds us of God's unassailable sovereignty. I love Revelation 4:1-3, where John is called up into heaven and he sees a throne, and there's one who sits on that throne. And then John is given a panorama view of future things. Focusing on heaven reminds us that this world is not our home. The Philippians 3:20-21 reminds us that our citizenship is in heaven.
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9: The Lord is my light and my salvation. Whom shall I fear? The Lord is the stronghold of my life. Of whom shall I be afraid? When evil men advance against me to devour my flesh, when my enemies and my foes attack me, they will stumble and fall. Though an army besiege me, my heart will not fear. Though war break out against me, even then I will be confident. One thing I ask of the Lord, this is what I seek, that I may dwell in the house of the Lord all the days of my life, to gaze upon the beauty of the Lord and to seek him in his temple.
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12: This is Carter Conlon. I want to thank you for joining with me today as we start to look at, again, the National Day of Prayer here in America. And today I want to suggest that we need to take prayer to a whole new place if the prayers that we pray are going to have any kind of an effect on the society that we're now living in. We're living at a perilous time in history. We're living at a time when the cornerstone of our very country has been rejected. The name of Jesus Christ is cast out as a curse word. He is refused to be spoken about in schools and colleges and such like, even sports teams are not allowed to pray anymore. And I could just go on and on of what's happening in this country. As a result of rejecting the cornerstone, we're in a place now where we're spiraling down morally, we're spiraling down financially, socially, civilly, almost everything you can think of. We're starting to circle the drain, might I put it this way. And the only hope that we have for the future now is a spiritual awakening in the country. And so a spiritual awakening is going to require a new level of dedication, may I put it this way, to the things of God. Past just the perfunctory coming together once a year, Lord bless us, have mercy on us. Everybody goes home then and carries on with their everyday life and the things that they've been doing. It has to go way, way beyond the normative and the things that we have experienced in the past. I want to use a passage of scripture today, and I'm going to pray before we begin that God would make this very, very real to all of our hearts, because this is a perilous time. Father, we just want to thank you, God Almighty, that our hearts are open, many of us, and we ask you to speak to us, help us to understand our role in this pivotal time in history that we're now in. Give us the grace, O God, to pray in the way that we should for the future of this country. God, help us, Lord, not to live to preserve ourselves any longer, but to live for a cause that's higher than our own comforts, our own successes as we see it, and such like. Give us the grace, my God, that we now need to make a difference in this generation. And Father, thank you for it and praise you in Jesus' name. Now, Jesus Christ has risen from the dead. There have been incredible outpourings of the Holy Spirit. We saw that in Acts chapter 2, where the Spirit of God came down on the 120 in the upper room. They stepped out into the marketplace, and in doing so, many, many people bent their knee to the Lordship of Jesus Christ. And as we look at the history of America, for example, we go back to 1620 when the people from Plymouth landed on the shores of Plymouth, Massachusetts, and they dedicated the nation to bringing glory to God through his son, Jesus Christ. That was the cornerstone, actually, of America. And any serious student of history knows this. Even though there is attempts to deny it today, you still can't escape the reality. That is the history of this country. And as the gospel began to be preached, many, many people have throughout history in this country bent their knee to the Lordship of Jesus Christ. And as such, this nation was given the power of God to accomplish certain feats in only a few hundred years that other societies and cultures from which this country was comprised now were not able to accomplish in many, many more years than that. And so there's no doubt that the hand of God has been on this nation. But now we're following the same pattern as others have before us, and we're moving away from our roots. We're rejecting the cornerstone, as Israel once did, and now starting to suffer the consequences. In the midst of this, there's still a people who are willing to pray. They still go to prayer meeting. We find this in Acts chapter 3 as a type, for example, where it says Peter and John went together to the temple at the hour of prayer, the ninth hour. Now, in spite of the history, in spite of all that had happened up to this point, they still knew that prayer was the key to what God would have them to do and what God would desire to do through their lives in the future. And I do hope you know that today. As hopeless as it may seem to some of you that are listening today, you still are key in the plan of God for the future. And the plan of God can't be materialized or can't be fully understood or known or revealed until you and I come to the understanding that it's time to pray. It's through prayer that God always has moved. It was through prayer in the upper room. It's through prayer in Acts chapter 3 that something is about to be unleashed in a deeper sense that's going to bring the name of Jesus Christ even to greater reputation than it already was. The scripture tells us that there was a certain man lame from his mother's womb. He was carried and he was laid daily at the gate of the temple, which is called Beautiful, to beg or to ask alms from those who entered the temple. We learn elsewhere in the scriptures, this man was 40 years old. And for his whole life, he'd been at the door of the temple just begging for something from somebody.

going into the temple. The people going into the temple have been relatively powerless to help you. All they can do is give you a coin in your hand. But we have something more than silver and gold. We have something that you need. And he said, in the name of Jesus Christ of Nazareth, rise up and walk. And then he took him by the right hand. The scripture says his feet and ankle bones received strength. He leapt up, stood and walked, and entering into the temple, walking, leaping, and praising God while hanging on to Peter and John. Keep in mind, he'd never walked before, so he had to have somebody, even though his legs are moving now and there's strength in his legs, he has to walk into the temple holding on to somebody. You know, I think of the willingness, in a sense, to reach out to people that don't have a helper. And as we go to prayer, as we go into the house of God, maybe just let them hang on to us for a little while until they learn to walk on their own, and not expect them as newborn babes in Christ to be able to do the things that they've never learned to do throughout their history. And the scripture says all the people saw him walking and praising God, and they knew it was the person who had been sitting at the gate begging. They also knew that even though they were in the temple to pray, that their prayers really had no power. There was a difference between these two men and the rest of the crowd coming into the temple that day. And so, most likely out of envy, they called together, the religious leaders came together, and they basically said, we want to know how you did this, and we want to know by what name is this miracle done. We're now in Acts chapter 4 and verse 7. It said, when they'd set them in the midst, they said, by what power or by what name have you done this? Then Peter, filled with the Holy Spirit, said to them, rulers of the people of Israel and elders this day, if we this day are judged for a good deed done to a helpless man, and by what means he's been made well, let it be known to you and all the people of Israel that by the name of Jesus Christ of Nazareth, whom you crucified, whom God raised from the dead, by him this man stands here before you whole. This is the stone which was rejected by you builders, which has become the chief cornerstone. Nor is there salvation in any other, for there's no other name under heaven given among men by which we must be saved. Now when they saw the boldness of Peter and John, and perceived that they were uneducated and untrained men, they marveled, and they realized that they had been with Jesus. And seeing the man who had been healed standing with them, they could say nothing against it. You see, there was a boldness in these men. They went to pray, but they went to pray for a specific reason. And I do believe in this National Day of Prayer that we've got to get back to the reasoning of Scripture as to why we pray in the first place. Many of the prayers of God's people in our generation have been self-focused. We go to pray and it's about my finances, it's about my health, it's about my future, it's about my children, and those are good things, I suppose. We need to pray for these. But our prayers need to go beyond that. You think of the numbers of people that were going into the temple to pray, but they're passing by a man who's been there begging them for help for 40 years. He's been sitting there. I want to suggest today, as we go to the National Day of Prayer, I want you to think about the numbers of people in America today that are begging for help from somebody. They're sitting at some gate of some place where others who seem to have more advantage are going into these places, and there's this inner cry, would you help us? Would you help us? I think of all the cries that are going up every day that God is aware of, but many of us who go to the temple to pray can be just oblivious to the cry of others all around us. You see, what made the difference with Peter and John is that their focus in going to the temple was not about preserving themselves. Their focus was about others, and that's what allowed them to see this man. You know, it's a prayer that I've been praying in the last year or so. Say, God, would you give me the eyes to see the people that nobody else sees, the people that everybody else walks by? Would you give me the ears to hear their cry? And on top of that, would you give me the faith to believe that you want to raise these people up? You don't want them sitting there begging when there's a holy God who died for them, who has given power
as the scripture

0: Scripture says to his people, who gave this incredible promise to you and I that whatever we ask in prayer, believing, we shall receive. Can you imagine if we actually believe that? Or if our focus was shifted off of ourselves and onto others? And I do believe that's the key to knowing the power of God again in our generation. We serve the one who went to a cross and gave himself for us so that we might not perish but have everlasting life. And so many people today, they come to the cross, and may I just say it honestly, they're not much different than the soldiers at the foot of the cross who are simply gambling for the garments of Jesus Christ. They come to the cross to get a covering. They come to the cross to get what they can get from God. It's not about giving anything to the kingdom of God. It's not about standing out from a perishing society, standing in virtue when everyone else is celebrating vice. It's not about any of these. It's not about actually willfully going into conflict in the spiritual sense, but living in a sense just to preserve oneself. You know, Jesus himself said, if you seek to save your life, you will lose it. You know, I think of the numbers of people who go to prayer meetings, but their whole raison d'etre, may I call it, is just to save themselves. And God says, I have a life for you. I have a life that I want to display through you. I have something I want to do through you that you will lose if your whole reason for prayer is about preserving yourself. May God help us in this generation to get out of this doldrum of self-focus that so gripped so much of the Christian population in America, where it all became about me, my life, my liberty, the pursuit of my happiness, my future, my health, my bank account, my secured well-being, and all these other things, when people around us are begging for life, and they don't look to us for any more than a coin. Can you imagine? Or just flipping a coin in the direction, walking by somebody on the street that's begging, for example, and all they're looking for from the church is like 25 cents or 50 cents in a cup, when we can pray for them and see them actually set free from what is captivating them and keeping them bound and keeping them down. I'll tell you a story. One day I was busy. I was heading down 51st to the office in New York City when I was the senior pastor of Times Square Church. And there was a young girl standing in the doorway, and she looked pretty disheveled. She'd be about 18 years old. And I still remember her reddish-brown hair, kind of matted, looked like she's not doing well. She had a cup in her hand, and as I walked by, just this, I don't remember the exact words, but there was obviously, "Mister, do you have something for me?" I'm making the words up. I don't remember what she said, but there was something. And I passed by because I was busy. You see, I'm about the Father's business. I got to the corner, and the Lord, it was almost like a bungee cord was stuck on my back, and the Lord pulled me back and said, "Go back to that girl and talk to her." So I stopped, as no matter how busy I was. You see, we have to be sensitive now to the voice of God when he starts speaking to us. And I walked back to her and I asked her a question. I said, "Why are you begging for money?" And she said to me, "I'm trying to make peace with God. I've done a lot of things in my life that I'm ashamed of. And I'm hoping that if I can raise some money to perhaps buy some food for some hungry people, that God will forgive me." How surprised she was to find out that the forgiveness she longed for was already given to her on the cross 2,000 years ago if she'd opened her heart to it. You talk about a girl. I walked away, and there's a young girl that was just set free from a place of paralysis. She's in the hallway, in a sense, of the building that is the church, with a cup in her hand. And passing her by, what makes me any different than the hundreds and hundreds that passed by this lame man on the way into the temple to go to the prayer meeting on whatever night it is the prayer meeting happens? And so we see in this situation that Peter and John are standing and now having to defend themselves, because the religious system of the day has no problem with prayer as long as there's no power in it. Isn't it amazing? If Peter and John had just gone there and chanted along with the rest of them, everybody'd be okay with it. But the fact that the power of God was flowing through their lives brought them into conflict with a powerless, self-seeking religion of its day. It'll do the same in our generation when God begins to do through us, through you and I, what only God can do. So they called them in. They saw their boldness. And by boldness, I mean it comes as a result of guilt being set aside. I looked at the definition. It means that you know you're forgiven. You know the devil can't condemn you. You're not going to be driven into a corner when the power of God is in your life. It means unwavering, fearless confidence in God, undoubting confidence in prayer. God can bring us into a place where we begin to understand that it's in his heart to heal. Remember when he stood in the temple in Luke chapter 4, verse 18, and he said, "The Spirit of the Lord is upon me." And then he gave the reasons why the Spirit of the Lord was upon him. It was for the poor. It was for the blind. It was for the addicted. It was for the imprisoned. It was for the captivated in their minds or lives or whatever it is. This is the reason the Spirit of God was upon him. And then, after the cross, he gave us of his Holy Spirit, and he said these words to his own disciples, "As the Father has sent me, even now I send you." So what are we doing with that commission? Do we actually believe that God can answer prayer today? And realistically, I don't know about you, but I'm very tired of powerless prayer. I'm very tired of prayer that just does its thing and brings no relief or deliverance to anybody around it. I'm tired of it. And I really hope that you're tired of it too today. I hope you're tired of all the rituals, all the powerlessness, going and making a big display of our devotion to God in this National Day of Prayer in the nation and everything carrying on in its downward spiral down the drain, just as it always has. I would rather the power of God be made known through us, through you and I, one more time, even if it brings us into conflict with a godless society and a godless nation. And that's exactly what happened to these men. Then, after being brought in, in verse 17, it says, "But so that it spreads no further among the people, let us severely threaten them that from now on they speak to no man in this name." You see, this is, if the power of God begins to operate through your life, you will be brought into this place of severe threatening. This society does not want, they don't mind powerless prayer, but not prayer with power in it. And if the power of God begins to manifest through your life, you will be severely threatened and you will be told not to speak anymore in this name. But Peter and John in verse 19 said, "Whether it's right in the sight of God to listen to you more than to God, you judge. For we cannot but speak the things which we've seen and heard." And so when they had further threatened them, they let them go, finding no way of punishing them because they all glorified God for what had been done. For the man was over 40 years old on whom this miracle of healing had been performed. And being let go, they went to their own companions and reported all that the chief priests and elders had said to them. So they went, guess where they went? After they went to the temple, after a lame man who had been lame for 40 years is raised up, after he walks into the temple, leaping and hanging on to them and praising God, after they're brought in by the religious order of the day and threatened not to speak in the name of Jesus Christ anymore, guess where they went? They went to a prayer meeting. And they went to their own companions and told them what the chief priests and elders had said to them. If you want to find out what's going to, if you thought it was bad up to this point, just wait till the power of God starts flowing through your life. And when they heard that, they raised their voice to God with one accord. And they said, "Lord, you are God who made heaven and earth and the sea and all that is in them." You are God. In other words, you're the ultimate creator. You hold all things in the palm of your hand. You are the beginning. You are the end. Verse 25, Acts 4, "Who by the mouth of your servant David have said, why did the nations rage and the people plot vain things? The kings of the earth took their stand and the rulers were gathered together against the Lord and against his Christ." And isn't that history just repeats itself over and over and over again, where the obstinacy and the arrogance of fallen man rises up and now challenges the God who created the entire universe by the word of his mouth, who sent his son to die on a cross so that people who are distant from God could be brought back into a living relationship with God, a promise of eternity in heaven when they die, and the promise of an abundant and fulfilling life while they live on the earth. And yet the nations rage, and people who want to be their own gods, they want to create their own rules, they want to have their own standards of right and wrong. They don't mind religion as long as there's no power in it. They stand up against the Lord and against his Christ. Verse 27, "For truly against your holy servant Jesus, whom you anointed, both Herod and Pontius Pilate with the Gentiles and the people of Israel were gathered together to do whatever your hand and your purpose determined before to be done." In other words, they said, "God, you are in control of all things. They are not. Now, Lord, look on their threats and grant to your servant that with all boldness they may speak your word by stretching out your hand to heal, and that signs and wonders may be done through the name of your holy servant Jesus." And when they had prayed, the place where they were assembled together was shaken. They were all filled with the Holy Spirit, and they spoke the word of God with boldness. So here's what Peter and John were saying, and their companions. God, give us more of what got us into trouble in the first place. Give us more of what led these godless religious leaders to rise up and threaten us if we continue to speak in the name of Jesus. Oh, Jesus Christ, stretch out your hand to heal, and let signs and wonders be done through the name, through your name. And when they had prayed, the scripture says the place where they were assembled together was shaken. Wouldn't that be amazing this year when we get together to pray as a nation, if God would shake the places where we're gathered, that we would be filled with God's Holy Spirit and a new level of confidence and boldness would come into each of our hearts, that we would be able to look at people in our generation and say, silver and gold is not what you need. And I don't have what you need. Silver and gold is not what you need. In the name of Jesus Christ, rise up and walk. Step out of your addiction. Step out of your poverty. Step out of your confusion. Step out of your sense of hopelessness. Step out of your place of death. In the name of Jesus, rise up and walk. And wouldn't it be something in our churches to see people coming in, hanging on to us, and leaping and dancing and praising God once again? Yes, it will get you in trouble with the religious authorities, but who cares? Peter and John said, we have to speak about what we know, and we have to continue doing what God has called us to do. So, Father, in Jesus' name, we are asking this day that you would do something profound. You would do something deeper. You would do something, God, that is so far beyond us, that would bring your name to honor and reputation in our generation one more time. Oh, Jesus, Son of God, we ask you to stretch your hand out through each of us and begin to bring healing to those that are bruised in heart, bruised in mind, addicted in body, captivated by darkness, unable to walk, unable to see a future. God, give us the grace and give us the strength. We are tired of powerless, perfunctory prayer. We're tired of it, Lord, and we want to see your hand move again in our generation. Oh, God, if it brings us into conflict with the godless, then so be it. So be it, Lord. Jesus Christ, we want your name to be glorified in our generation one more time. And we ask it with all faith, believing in Jesus' name. Amen.
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3: After our son Paul died, I had a friend. Her name is Crystal Wells, and she would come over and talk to me, and we talked about the story of Paul. And she wrote the song Held. And then Natalie Grant is a friend of hers, and Natalie heard it and loved it and wanted to perform it. It's an amazing song because the beginning tells the story of Paul.

0: And just the way God holds us in our pain is kind of incredible. And I think that song has really ministered to people that God will hold them in their pain.
1: We're asking why this happens to us who have died to live. It's unfair.
0: Once I was in the Brugger's and I was in a bad mood and the song Held came over the radio and I was pretty stunned that it was on secular radio. And the guy making my bagel stopped and said, "Hey, do you mind if I stop making your bagel? Because this song is the only thing that got me through my mother's death."

0: And so I was watching him sing the song, mouth the song in the Brugger's, seeing how God uses all of our pain in ways that we have no idea of.
1: When you take a stand for your faith, it's quite possible people will turn their backs on you, even the ones you love. Billy Graham.
2: As messengers of God, we will often live lonely lives. 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All your former connections, all of your former friends.
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4: 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Well, let's meet our guest, who until recently served as a pastor in California, but now has been led to a new assignment. His name is Sean Thornton.
5: My new assignment, Dwayne, is that I am the president and chief ministry officer at Johnny and Friends.
4: After 30-some years of pastoral ministry and other ministry, Now you find yourself as president of Johnny and Friends, and we'll talk about that. This has got to be kind of a new thing for you in a way, isn't it?
5: It is. It's kingdom work. I'm still focused on the gospel, still focused on, actually still focused on helping local churches have a heart for disability ministry and welcome people. But it's different in the rhythm. My weekends are different now. I go to church and I'm a part of the church and I speak from time to time in churches, but it is a different rhythm and it's been a blessing from the Lord.
4: Yeah.
5: It's really been a blessing.
4: Well, we want to know more about Johnny and Friends, and we'll get to that in a few moments. But when we spoke a number of years ago, you'd just written a book called All But Normal, Life on Victory Road. And give us a little, that was a memoir. Give us a little synopsis of that book. Just to remind everyone. Yeah. And then I'll try to remember to put a link to that earlier interview in our program notes as well.
5: Okay. And I appreciate that interview back then when the book came out. It's almost been 10 years, not quite 10 years since you and I sat down talking about that book, Wayne. And I grew up in a home where my mother had a traumatic brain injury at age 14. She'd been knocked unconscious in a car accident for 3 months, turned 15 in that coma. When she woke up back in 1962, there wasn't the physical therapy and all the different therapies you get today. She was sent home and they basically told her to, you know, her parents to have her crawl and walk that way again, which is not a great way after you've learned to walk once. That's a bad way to learn to walk without therapy. So she had to learn to walk, talk, and other things all over again. And that brought her then, as she got married to my dad at 18, had me at 19 while he was in Vietnam. You know, he went off to Vietnam after he got married. It left her with emotional, physical. She never could drive. She could never really hold a job. Her fine motor skills were very slow, very stiff. So to sign her name took 10 minutes. So we'd beg her when we needed a permission slip sign, hurry, the bus is here, the bus is here. And her name was Beverly Thornton. We just say, sign Bev, you know. We loved her dearly. And, but she was institutionalized a couple of times, taken out of the home when she had a breakdown. And back then they didn't call it traumatic brain injury. Matter of fact, she was tested by every possible doctor, you know, all psychologists and psychiatrists of the 1970s. And finally, my dad started seeing little articles pop up about a thing called traumatic brain injury. Hmm. And now it's a big deal. We hear about it with the NFL. We hear it about soldiers who come home from Afghanistan and Iraq. There's a lot. There are support groups all over the country. Churches are more sensitive in their disability ministries to people affected by traumatic brain injury. So that shaped my childhood. It gave me a heart for ministry, for families who had kind of private pain that a lot of people didn't know was going on. That really pushed me into pastoral ministry. And quite frankly, it's kind of full circle. It's pretty emotional for me because my mom's inspiration outside of Jesus with her disabilities was John Erickson Tata, because she released her book and the movie. Yeah, so this is full circle for me.
6: I wanted to mention that because I love how God plants those little seeds. I mean, you had no idea at the time that eventually you would become associated and even lead Johnny's ministry. I mean, that's pretty remarkable.
5: Yeah, my mom would say on a regular basis, she'd have some pretty, her emotions would go really high and extreme with, you know, yelling and screaming and throwing, and then she'd go low and depressed and not get out of bed. It was a traumatic brain injury left my mother just kind of short-circuiting, if you could say it, all the time.
6: Yeah.
5: And she'd have a breakdown, either go low and, you know, finally come out of her bedroom, or she'd have a breakdown throwing things at the kitchen table, screaming, and she would come down from that. Whichever way, she would come out of whatever episode and say, you know, if Jesus can help Johnny Erickson Tata, he can help me. And so she bought the little cards that came out at Christmas. She had the book when she was institutionalized when I was 14, one of the longest periods for several months. She was institutionalized in a mental home. She could only take two books with her. She took her Bible and the Johnny story, the original Johnny story that came out 50 years ago this year. And this ministry meant a lot to her, even though she didn't know Johnny personally. Johnny became an inspiration for her, a reminder that through God's strength, no matter what your challenges are, he can get you through.
6: Now, you've known Johnny for a number of years now. Do you remember the first time you told Johnny that story of your mom?
5: I do, because the other thing about my story, Wayne, even with the book, is I didn't tell anybody my story. I didn't think it mattered, because it was a tough childhood. But my mom also loved Jesus in the midst of that. My dad came home from Vietnam, went to the factory, you know, blue collar, wise, godly man. But he often, trying to deal with my mom, added fuel to the fire. He didn't know how to help her. So often it made more chaos and more conflict. And so I didn't tell my story at all. But when I'd been a pastor for 15 years, when I came to California 18 years ago to pastor a church, one exit from Johnny and Friends. I didn't know Johnny and Friends was in the community. I end up in this big empty office at a large church here in Southern California, Westlake Village, called Calvary Community Church. I go in the office. The truck hasn't come with our stuff, so I don't have my books. I don't have my desk stuff. It's just a big empty office with some furniture and some empty shelves. But on the center of the desk was a little card. It just said on the front, Reverend Sean Thornton. I opened the little card, and it's a note that says, while we don't attend Calvary Community Church, Calvary Community Church has been an important voice for Christ and the gospel in our community, and we've been praying for a pastor. The church had gone through a pastor with moral failure and was really broken. We've been praying for the church to return to its heart. And then it said, so we're praying for you and believe you're God's man for this moment. And it was signed Johnny Erickson Tata and Ken Tata. Oh. And while I was reading that note alone, my first day, September 15th, 2008, in that office, I just, the tears started flowing because I thought of my mom, and she'd been with the Lord at that point 18 years. And so I just started crying. Well, actually, she'd been with the Lord 8 years, excuse me. And I started to cry, and the teardrops just hit that note.
6: Oh.
5: And then maybe 2 months later, somebody said, you need to go meet Johnny. So I came over here, one exit away. I mean, it's 3 minutes from that church's parking lot to the Johnny and Friends parking lot. I came and I told Johnny the story, and she said, well, do you use that in your ministry? I said, no, I don't tell any stories from my childhood. If I tell them, they're just about Sunday school or something. I don't talk about my home and my mom because that doesn't matter. And she said, would you tell that story to some of our donors and friends that gather annually? And I said, well, okay, but I don't want it recorded. I don't want anybody to share it. Because I was afraid to embarrass my dad, my mm-hmm. brother, my mom's mom was still alive. I had aunts and uncles who didn't know the full story. And I shared it that day. And in the audience was Max Licato. He was the other speaker that weekend. And Max told me, as soon as I came down the platform, he said, you got to tell your story. Either I write it in my book or you write a book. And I said, which would you do? He said, you need to write a book. And so then he encouraged me and Johnny encouraged me. Then the book came out. And I started telling the story. And I had people in the ministries where I'd served before mad at me because I never told the stories of my childhood. But I thought it didn't matter. But now I know our stories do matter to God.
6: Sure. Yeah.
5: They're part of who we are.
6: We talk a lot on this program about calling, and sometimes it takes a while, and sometimes it just comes in a flash. For you, I mean, it's a little mixture of both, I guess, but really that's a pretty clear calling that you need to write this book, right?
5: Oh, it was pretty clear. I was still nervous, and I had to, honestly, it took me about 5 years to write it. That was in 2011 was when I shared it with Johnny's supporters, and many of them I've been friends with since that day, and now I lead, and they're still supporters and prayer warriors and volunteers with us, and some are staff now with us. But it was a calling. It was cathartic. God worked in my heart, but my grandmother, my mom's mom, had to go with the Lord, be with the Lord before I could actually release it,
6: mm-hmm.
5: because it was too hard for me. She had lived through that accident. She lived through my mom's challenges. She lived through my mom being institutionalized. It was hard for my maternal grandmother. You know, she was of a generation and of a personality where she would have thought that would maybe be embarrassing, or why would you tell that publicly? If she knew now, if my grandmother could know how many people it's blessed and how many people found hope in Jesus because of it, she would have been happy because she loved the Lord too, but it would have been hard for her to face some of those stories that we kept from my grandmother and our relatives and our church that we kept at home. And we didn't actually make agreements between my dad, my brother, my mom, and me when things would go down negatively, terrible things would happen in our home. We just all kind of knew we would never talk about it. So I told things in that book we'd never spoken of as a family since the incidents happened.
6: Well, let's turn Johnny's note around for a moment. And I'm sure you were the recipient, but I'm sure you many times have been the sender of a note like that or some form of encouragement. So let's encourage people listening right now. You know, let's pick up that challenge and let's do that in people's lives, huh?
5: Yeah, well, I would say this, that one thing I've learned from Johnny's example is she's pretty transparent without being, you know, today there's this, you know, in the younger generation, even the church is this idea of authenticity but it's almost to the point where you're vomiting everything up on people, right? and that's just kind of rude and they can't handle it. But there's something when you listen to Johnny on the radio or you listen, just talk with her and she's talking to another, if I'm with her with a new, someone she's meeting who's a quadriplegic for the first time, she'll talk catheter. She'll talk. I mean, she does it with grace and beauty, but she's not afraid to talk about the realities.
6: Sure.
5: And I think one of the things I would say to people that Johnny's encouraged me, even through that original note, is God uses everything, the good, the bad, and the ugly, for our good. And sometimes we think our good means, in Romans 8, you know, everything works together for good. We make that up. Kind of a lucky rabbit's foot verse that means all my circumstances are going to be beautiful. It doesn't mean that. It means he's going to mold me and shape me, as verse 29 says, and conform me to the image of his son. And so I've just encouraged those who have a childhood, and sometimes I've had people who have an alcoholic parent, a parent with mental health, parent with a disability, parent with whatever their issues were. People come up to me, grown adults will say, boy, reading your book, hearing you talk, has really helped me think about my story And what can I learn from it, even if it was harsh and even if there was, you know, inappropriate behavior? And how do I see what God's done? Because I want to name the book, Not All But Normal. I wanted to name it originally, How God Shapes a Pastor's Heart, because I always looked at it as how God shaped my heart to serve people. But at the same time, the publisher, Tyndale, was smart enough to say, oh, that's a pretty narrow audience who's going to read How God's, it's going to be the mothers of pastors and pastors, you know, it's all who's going to read your book. But we all have circumstances. Maybe it's a battle with cancer. Maybe it's the homegoing of a spouse. It's the homegoing of a child, a miscarriage, where we go through life. And to know that our God meets us in those moments. As a 14-year-old, the night my mom was taken out of that house, I don't know if I've ever had as intimate and personal an experience with the Lord. It wasn't, I didn't see a 50-foot Jesus at the end of my bed. I didn't see a bright light. I didn't, honestly, I didn't hear a voice. But I can tell you, as a 43-year-old who knew Jesus and been raised in a good church and my parents loved Jesus, I met, Jesus met me in that deepest place. And I would hope people listening to us, Wayne, would know, and you know too, through life, the Lord will meet you in those moments when you just sit down, get in his word, let him speak to you, let his spirit whisper to you. And I would say to those who are listening, as Johnny told me in that note, God has great things in store for you as you walk with him. It's not better circumstances necessarily. I hope it is. And we don't want bad circumstances, but ultimately it's to mold us and shape us and to shine for him in a brighter way wherever we are.
6: And we'll continue to get to know Sean Thornton, the new president of Johnny and Friends, coming up on First Person.
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6: My guest is Sean Thornton. Sean is now president of Johnny and Friends after a long season of being a pastor and a teacher and all-around good guy encourager, I would say. And you mentioned your book earlier, All But Normal, which I'm glad to say has been republished. And we'll put a link in our program notes so people can find and read that story. It's a powerful story, and I really encourage our listeners to read it. And I'm so thankful we got a chance to talk about it when the book first came out, Sean. Okay, now you've had how long at this helm of Johnny and Friends?
5: 1 year and 1 week.
6: Oh, you are so experienced now. But you kind of eased your way into it because you were a board member before you became president.
5: Exactly. Again, I was one exit away. About, I don't know, 30 to 50 staff of Johnny and Friends attended the church I attended. About 15 years ago, 16 years ago now, the then president of Johnny and Friends, Doug Mazza, called me one day. He was a part of the congregation. He said, can we help you rebirth your disability ministry? And Johnny and Friends partnered with us, and we rebirthed our disability ministry. And now Calvary serves 100 to 150 families a week living with disability. They're right now in a building program to expand the space. We try to have kids in the services and in their age appropriate, but some kids need a little more special attention, and that helps develop them and disciple them and let them hear the gospel in their own setting. So that ministry is flourishing. And so now to be in this seat and have experienced it in a church and see how disability ministry, when you develop a heart for that, it reaches all kinds of people, because disability, special needs, is no respecter of race, ethnicity, socioeconomics. Some of the wealthiest people will have a child who's born with autism. Some of the poorest people will have a child who's born with autism. It's an area where the church, if you're big, small, urban, suburban, rural, in the U.S. or anywhere in the world, disability is when you embrace folks living with disability and their families, it develops the heart of the church to be compassionate toward other marginalized people, we found. It expanded our heart for the poor. It expanded our heart for those who maybe are marginalized by their race or their ethnicity, their accent, whatever it is. And So for me to be in this space now, and the mission of Johnny and Friends is to glorify God as we communicate the gospel and mobilize the global church to evangelize, disciple, and serve those living with disability. So it's all about global churches in local settings all around the world being places that can welcome and embrace people with disabilities. So it just goes hand in hand with what my life has been.
6: It just kind of oozes out of you, doesn't it?
5: It does. It does.
6: Well, when you stop and think about it, I mean, is there a church in the world that isn't touched in some way or another by a person with disabilities, whether it's in the congregation or a family member of the congregation? I mean, everyone has got this need.
5: Yeah, but only 10% of churches in America are able to fully embrace them. In other words, you've got some churches that are old enough now, there's not even access into the building without going up steps. A wheelchair has to be carried, mm-hmm. or a child, an autistic child, and their family have to sit in the lobby, which I understand in some cases. But even if a church just says, you're going to find someone who has a heart for that family. And even if they sit with the family in the lobby, just sit with them, be a lobby buddy with the family, it could change the world for that family. I don't even know the number of families in the last 15 years as a pastor that came up to me and hugged me because for the first time in their 14-year-old child's life, who's blind in a wheelchair, nonverbal, for the first time in 14 years, the parents sat together in a worship service. And this powerful, Wayne, in America still, people living with disability are one of the highest unreached people groups because you just hear the stories. And what breaks my heart the most is when I, in our area, would hear another church, a family would come to us. I remember one family came to us from another church, a good church, good pastor. And the husband had been an elder in that church. They'd been in that church 20 years, but they had a child with disability. And they finally told the family, you need to go to Calvary Community Church because they can handle your family. We can't. Now, I understand we were equipped and we developed facilities that were able to deal with disability. But there's got to be in our churches a sense of openness like Christ had to the hurting, the marginalized, and the disabled.
6: Mm-hmm.
5: And it can revolutionize the church.
6: Yeah. Yeah. Take me overseas because this isn't just a U.S. North American thing, Johnny and Friends.
5: No.
6: Tell me an exciting story. What's going on overseas? We've got a couple minutes left here.
5: Well, just in a few weeks, I'm going to be in Bangkok, Thailand. And people tell me where to go. I'm going to go 5 hours out of there and we're going to be on a Wheels for the World project. So we take wheelchairs that are used here in the U.S. Like my father-in-law's in a wheelchair. And we've got one. We just had to replace it because it was broken. The wheel was broken. The padding on the arms was all ripped. And I'm going to bring it to Johnny and Friends. It will go to one of 13 prisons we partner with in the United States that beat up old wheelchair. It will be restored. About 200 to 250 will be put on a piece of cargo that, you know, a container that would want to ship. And those restored chairs will be put on a ship and sent to places like Ghana or Thailand. So in the case of where I'm going, we'll be going to a very remote village. We have a pastor in a local church who are going to be with us and distribute wheelchairs that have been restored in the United States. And they will be given, but we take physical therapists from churches around the country with us who will help fit the chair to the child or the adult. And they will be given a Bible. We'll share the gospel with the family. And they'll be introduced to a church in their village that's ready to embrace them fully into the life of the church. And it's all, again, about equipping local churches around the world. That wheelchair is a tool to open those doors.
6: Sure.
5: And so just want to emphasize that chair in some parts of the world will break through curses and myths and superstitions where someone's kept in a back room because she was born unable to walk, whatever the disability, and she was thought of as demon-possessed or cursed, and you can't touch her, get near her, because you'll get the same thing she has. And so this woman may be kept in a back room. She gets a wheelchair. It liberates the family. It could liberate a village from centuries of superstitions. And the gospel shines brightly in those dark places.
6: Fabulous.
5: And all through the local church.
6: Yeah, fabulous. It's been a while since I've spoken with Johnny. Is she doing okay these days?
5: Yeah, she is. Matter of fact, I don't say this just because I work for her. She might hear this. Johnny is the hardest working person in ministry I've ever worked with. She has been in the chair 58 years, a quadriplegic. She is the oldest active quadriplegic in the United States. She's the oldest woman quadriplegic in the United States. And yet she's still going strong.
6: Yeah.
5: And now any God little cold can set her back for a few weeks. And she's very vulnerable health wise, sure. But God has been good. And she loves Jesus and keeps bringing glory to Christ.
6: Sean, the last thing is, I just get the sense that you're just really enjoying this assignment. You love being a pastor.
5: I am.
6: But you got a big smile on your face. You enjoy this work, huh?
5: I can't wait to see more and more churches embrace more and more people with disability in the U.S. and around the world, because I think it will enlarge the heart of the global church for the people that Jesus died for and loves, and see them come to Jesus and then be embraced by his bride, the church.
6: Yes. To learn more about the ministry of Johnny and Friends, please visit firstpersoninterview.com, where you'll find a link to the ministry and more information about today's guest, Sean Thornton. 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
8: I hope you're having a wonderful weekend, and thank you so much for listening to The Well. I'm Bill Bumpus. The Bible says, "Your eternal word, O Lord, stands firm in heaven. Your faithfulness extends to every generation, as enduring as the earth you created." We're going to find out more truths from God's word in just a moment, so keep it here on The Well for our next Bible teaching program. But right now, I hope this piece of audio impacts you and touches your heart.
9: I want to just kind of show you some of our differences. Let's do it, babe.
10: I like hot tea.
9: I like sweetened iced tea.
10: I don't like to be sweaty.
9: Oh, I love to sweat.
10: To me, yellow lights mean you're supposed to stop.
9: To me, yellow lights mean floor it, baby, floor it.
10: He drives way too fast.
9: She drives way too slow.
10: And I keep both eyes on the road when I'm driving.
9: I keep both my eyes on her when I'm driving.
10: And Dan drives too close to the car in front of him and too close to the center line when he's driving.
9: And Jane drives too close to the center of every pothole in the stinking road when she drives. You got a wife like that? I'm like, honey, didn't you see it coming?
10: I like grilled chicken.
9: I like my chicken deep fried in Crisco, all uncovered in shake and bake. We got to do a women's conference sometime so all the women will cheer for your stuff.
10: I like, whenever I stand in front of the mirror, it's to primp and get ready.
9: I'm flexing, man. I'm checking it out, you know.
10: And I like for things to stay the same.
9: Yeah, I change something every day. It's just my style.
10: Yeah, and when we disagree, he wants to just talk it to death.
9: And she's the one that gets really quiet, and that just drives me crazy.
10: When we golf, I'm patient with groups in front of us if we have to wait.
9: I like to sting a ball right off their forehead, man. That ticks me off. Hurry up, hit the ball. You're no good. That's why you're so slow.
10: I like baked potatoes.
9: French fries.
10: I like ranch dressing.
9: French.
10: I took Spanish.
9: French.
10: I like to cuddle and kiss.
9: French.
10: Mm-hmm.
9: Hey,
10: I prefer water over pop any day.
9: I prefer pop over water any day.
10: Yeah, and one of my favorite things in life to do is to read a good novel.
9: I like to read the comics.
10: Yeah. I enjoy watching movies like Sleepless in Seattle.
9: I fell asleep watching the movie Sleepless in Seattle. Yeah.
10: I like quiet music.
9: Give me something with a beat.
10: Yeah. I like to eat at restaurants like the Olive Garden.
9: I like to eat at restaurants like Kentucky Fried Chicken.
10: I like frozen yogurt.
9: Yogurt is a joke.
10: And
9: it's a joke.
10: I wouldn't say I'm good, but I'm okay around the house with a tool.
9: She's very good with tools. I'm actually not good with tools. You're good with tools.
10: I prefer a good massage.
9: I like to be very lightly scratched.
10: And I think it's important to look nice when you leave the house.
9: It does not matter how you look when you leave your house.
10: I like the color fuchsia.
9: Blue.
10: I like for my undergarments to be neat and clean.
9: Holes, baby, big holes.
10: I think kittens are cute.
9: Dead. Thank you.
10: I always iron my clothes.
9: Wrinkles are cool.
10: I love to watch shows like CSI.
9: I love to watch shows like ESPN.
10: I prefer small groups.
9: I like a big crowd.
10: And I would never, ever yell at a ref at a ball game.
9: You know, somebody's got to tell those clowns when they're wrong, you know? Sometimes if we're at a game and, like, I'm yelling at a ref or something, you know, hardly ever do it. When I do it, Jane will be like, honey, they recognize your voice, you know, because I do radio and stuff. And so I'll go, you ref, you're an idiot. Get a line with you. Change your voice, you know. If you're a ref here, God bless you. Thanks for your ministry. Mind the word.
10: When I see a sign, I follow the rules.
9: I don't even see the signs.
10: When I'm sick, I don't whine.
9: I don't mean to, but I need her when I'm sick.
10: Sometimes his parents drive me crazy.
9: Ditto.
10: I will stop and ask for directions.
9: God had blessed me with an internal compass.
10: And in spite of all of these and many, many more differences, I still love this man.
9: I love you too, baby. You're awesome. Thank you. Take that. Thank you.
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13: You got to make sure Jesus is part of your marriage. And within the dialogue at the wedding in Cana, I love it where Mary says, do whatever he tells you.
12: Well, that's British evangelist Jay John with an insightful message for how you can strengthen your marriage. We're so glad you've joined us today for Focus on the Family with Jim Daly. I'm John Fuller.
14: Jay John always brings such great stories, and it was extra special to have his wife, Killy, join us for this show. And we're so glad they made the long journey across the pond from London to be with us in studio to talk about their 42 years of marriage, which we all celebrate. We love marriage here at Focus on the Family. We're actually accused of making an idol out of marriage. And to that, we say, of course not, but we want you to thrive in Christ in your marriage relationship. And that's why we're here. In 2025 alone, Focus on the Family helped strengthen almost 500,000 marriages. I'm so grateful for that. Those are couples in all stages, whether your marriage is in crisis, your marriage needs a little tune-up, or you're just looking for ways to love your spouse better. We have resources that will fit that entire spectrum, from our Hope Restored Marriage Intensives, our amazing team of Christian counselors, and our Focus on the Family broadcast app. We have something for your family. And I think you're really going to enjoy this show.
12: I would agree. And Jay John has been here before, always well received by our audience. He has an evangelist heart. He's brought the good news of Jesus Christ to 70 countries and has written over 50 books, over 1 million copies in print in 13 languages. And you're really in for a treat because, Jim, I mean, Killy really brought out this wonderful heart for this guy that we've known. We've got more details about Jay John and all the evangelistic work he does, as well as the Focus on the Family resources Jim mentioned on our website. And with that, Jim, here's how you began today's program with Jay John and his wife, Killy.
14: Jay John and Killy, welcome to Focus on the Family. It's great to have you.
13: Jim, thank you for having us. And John, wonderful to be here with you.
15: So fun. Thanks for having us.
14: It is wonderful. You know, we've aired you on Focus on the Family many, many times, and the listeners love you. Yeah. I can just say it that way. You're always at the top of the responses that people provide focus, and they just love you. Of course, part of it's your accent, right?
13: Well, thank you, Jim. It reminds me of when Jesus rode on a donkey into Jerusalem. You know that the donkey thought it was all about him, and he was so excited, and he thought to himself, why was I locked up all these years? The people love me. They adore me. They don't even want me to get my feet dirty, so they're laying down their clothes. But we all know, don't we, what happened to the donkey when the donkey got to Jerusalem.
16: That is hilarious.
13: You never ever heard of him again.
12: No, that was the end of it.
13: And we just carry Jesus, don't
14: we,
13: Jim?
14: That's so good. Yeah, that's good. And you guys are here and we're talking about marriage. And Kelly, it's so good to have you because you're not always out there publicly, right?
15: No, that's right. Yeah, that's right, Jim. It's an honor to be here. And yes, often you use the analogy of, sorry, I'm looking at my husband. use the analogy of there's a surprised woman behind a successful man.
13: Yes. So.
14: I like that, a surprised woman.
13: Well, Jean
14: can feel your pain.
13: Yeah.
14: And,
13: yes.
14: But you've been married 42 years.
13: We have. We've got the silver medal, but we're going for gold.
14: Gold. That's good. And it's all been wonderful, right?
13: Well, 41 happy years.
14: Out of 42.
13: Yeah, I think that first year, Jim, was tough. You know, at Christmas time, when you bring a Christmas tree into your home, you have to rearrange the furniture.
14: Yeah.
13: But when you bring another person into your life, you've got to rearrange a lot more. And it does take time and it takes adjustment to do that. Killy, you threw the salad spoons at me.
15: Well, yes, that's not my finest hour.
14: Yeah, we're kind of just putting all the bad stuff out there right at the front. But did you? Well, I guess the question is, did you strike gold? Did you hit him?
15: No, fortunately. I mean, that would be terrible.
14: So you're not a good thrower of spoons.
15: Yeah. No.
14: But let me start a little back at when you met, and I understand a key part of your courtship was in part you giving your life to Christ.
15: Yes.
14: Describe that, because that is so powerful.
15: Oh, thank you. Yes, so I was brought up in a Christian family, but by the time I sort of hit 17, I was kind of... Well, I put Jesus on hold, I say, you know, that it just didn't seem relevant at that time in my life. So roll on, I started at college, I was doing hotel management, and my father in the vacation, he was a pastor actually, he said to me, why don't you open up a coffee shop in the church hall, which was right in the center of Cambridge, which is a very busy university town.
14: Yeah, brilliant.
15: And the one thing he didn't mention was I would have to share the hall with the international student outreach that goes on in Cambridge, where the churches get together to reach out to all the overseas students who are coming to learn English.
14: So your dad had a little bit of a scheme there,
15: maybe. I think he maybe did. He's never confessed it.
14: Right.
15: So I had to hand the keys over to this international outreach, to the leader of the first 2 weeks of the team. And I think the first thing I couldn't believe was students my age giving up their summer vacation to tell people about Jesus. I mean, that was the first thing. I was like, why would you even do that? And so we got chatting with the team leader. And one thing led to another. He kept saying, you know, you must come to one of the, you know, meetings that we're holding. I'm like, no, far too busy.

0: encouragement follow up.
1: Absolutely.
0: I mean, was it as pure as it sounds, or did you have a little scheme going?
1: Well, when I first met Killy, I realized she came from generations of missionaries and evangelists, and I realized that she was sitting on the fence. And sitting on the fence, Jim, is very uncomfortable place to be.
2: Yeah.
1: And if you're sitting on a fence, you've got to electrocute the fence.
0: Yeah. Killy, let me ask you this question, because so many people listening might have kids in that zone, 19, 20, somewhere in their 20s. And they're on the fence. They're not, you know, they're living where you were living. What encouragement would you give to the Christian parents to say, hold fast, don't give up hope.
3: Yes, exactly.
0: Do this
3: that.
0: Or that. What kind of advice would you give them for their wayward child?
3: I would definitely say prayer. Prayer, I think, is the key. And there's that beautiful verse, you know, trust in the Lord, don't lean on your own understanding. And I think for our kids, it's so easy to lean on the circumstances that we see them in at this moment. Don't do that. Trust God. And, you know, the Lord knows. And I love that story of the Emmaus Road, where the those two on the road are walking what appears to be away from Jerusalem, and they're not sort of, you know, they should be in Jerusalem waiting, you know, and everything, but they are walking away, but Jesus walks with them. And I think sometimes we have to remember that although our children appear to be walking away, Jesus is often closer to them than we realize.
0: It's such a good thing to remember, and not to lose hope, and not to express that loss of hope to those kids.
1: Absolutely,
3: yeah.
1: Jim.
3: Yeah, no, don't try and argue with them or anything. that doesn't get anywhere. Yeah.
1: I'm reminded of that story, Jim, of this mother who raised her son as a believer. He was super bright, went to university as a teenager, and rejected his mother's Christian faith, and got involved in all sorts of philosophies and alternative lifestyle. And his mother just prayed. But she didn't know that he was very intrigued by this street preacher. Yeah, interesting, you know, if you walk past the street preacher, you're kind of, oh, dear, what are they doing? But he was intrigued by this street preacher and wanted to go and hear him as often as he could. And the mother just prayed. Anyway, 9 years later, he has an epiphany and he's totally transformed. And the mother's name is Monica and her son's name is St. Augustine.
0: Oh, way to put that story together. Yeah, I mean, that's beautiful.
1: But, you know,
0: one of the prolific thinkers and writers in Christian history.
1: Yes.
0: Yeah. Jay, let me ask you, you grew up Greek. Of course I saw the film My Big Fat Greek Wedding, I think it was called.
1: And yes,
0: is it true,
1: it was.
0: The Windex thing about spraying Windex on injuries?
1: Well, Jim, when that movie came out, it was very popular. And friends of mine said, oh, Jay John, is that what Greek culture is like? And I said, no, it's worse. And, you know, that's culture... funny. I'm sure many of your listeners will agree, can be very restricting and can be very suffocating.
0: Mm.
1: My mother is a travel agent for guilt trips. So, you know, I only have to call my mother and, you know,
0: within a
1: minute or two, she's making me feel guilty about something.
0: Right. But you've managed that so well. But how did that shape your view of marriage? I mean, you're a young man, you've living in this Greek family, and they have a particular idea of marriage and how marriages come together. And in that context, I mean, the in-law battles can be tough.
1: Oh,
0: and it sounds like you're describing a bit of that.
1: Oh, they were tough. I mean, when I introduced Killy to my parents, I mean, it was awful, wasn't it, Killy?
3: Yeah, it was. It was brutal, actually.
4: Wow.
3: But God's grace, I think, protected us from not becoming bitter. So they didn't come to the wedding. They didn't come.
1: Because Killy's English, and they wanted me to marry a Greek Cypriot.
0: And it meant that much to them.
1: Yes.
0: That they wouldn't even come to the wedding.
1: No.
3: Yeah.
0: That had to be crushing for you.
1: Yeah.
0: I mean, really.
3: Yeah, no, it is. When I think back, I really do believe in God's grace.
1: It is God's grace.
3: Because we've, over the years, the relationship has improved. So, you know, for those who go through this, who are listening, you know, don't give up hope. And that verse from Romans.
1: Yes, God spoke to us through this verse in Romans.

0: where it says, as much as it lies within you, keep the peace. And we felt the Lord said to us, don't judge them for the way they're reacting to you. As much as it lies within you, keep the peace. Yeah. And so we're like, okay, we've got to keep the peace. Let's honor them as best as we can. Mm. And I think the Lord has sustained us.
1: Well, I think we have a good basis for the families you're coming from. Let's turn into the marriage side of this. You do talk humorously about being married 42 years and 41 of them being so happy. Let's, of course, go to that 1 year you weren't doing so well. But it's this idea in the early part of marriage, a lot of traps can be set because you are trying to rearrange the furniture for Christmas and somebody new coming into your life. And it does change people. I think let's start with the spiritual concept of all this. Why did God do it this way? Why does he bring two different people together who think they have very little difference until they start, you know, brushing their teeth together in the morning and making meals together, and you find out, oh my gosh, she is not like me at all. So the why question, why did God do this?
0: Well, it helps produce the fruit of the Holy Spirit.
1: Bang, that's it.
0: It refines you. It's like sandpaper, just kind of refining you, and it really does. You know, you do... in marriage, you learn to exercise peace, patience, kindness, goodness, gentleness, faithfulness, and self-control.
1: It's kind of where you learn it, in my opinion. It's in marriage, if you're willing.
2: It's true.
0: I think so. Yeah. I think so.
2: I like that, if you're willing.
0: Yes. You're willing.
2: You actually have to be willing. And, and I love it. And I'd like to just say that, you know, we are still learning.
1: Sure.
2: You know, I think we can all testify to that.
1: Absolutely.
2: That,
0: is. No, couples who are going to get married often say to Killy and me, oh, you know, what advice would you give us? What advice would you give us? And we've come up with four words, actually, Jim. And the first word is respect. I need to respect Killy. Killy needs to respect me. However, I need to be the kind of person that warrants Killy respecting me.
1: That's good.
0: You know, so, So what do I need to do? What does Killy need to do? The second word we use is responsibility. Many couples on their wedding day, they say, I do. And then they don't,
1: you know. Man, that's good.
0: Yeah. You've got to, because in marriage, on the wedding day, you know, the minister will say, oh, today we witness two becoming one. And then the day after the honeymoon, we discover which one.
1: Yeah, that's for sure.
0: No, but you've got to take responsibility, don't we, Killy?
2: No, it's so true. It's so true. I mean, and... yeah, I think every couple would say this. They've got their responsibilities within the house and, you know, and outside of the house and things like that. But then there's also the responsibility you have together, that you work through things together as well. You can't just leave it all to one person. That's the important thing.
1: It's so true.
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1: to grab the listeners and the viewers on YouTube, pull us into those maybe not so comfortable early years, because everybody's going to attach to that, I think. Most people, they're going to say, yep, that's what we did too. What were some of those things dividing you? I mean, the common things. Describe in your situation what was happening that made it not so happy.
0: Well, I think one of us is tidy and one of us wasn't tidy.
1: That's a great way to put that. I need to learn from you
0: and,
1: how to do that.
0: One of us found that very frustrating and irritating. Mm. And isn't that interesting? Because in some ways, that's a minor thing.
1: Totally.
0: But the minor thing became a major thing.
1: Yeah.
0: And it kind of escalated.
2: Mm. Yeah. And actually, as well, I think you were traveling quite a lot as well. And I think you can both be really tired. And then you decide to have a deep discussion, and it's just not worth it.
1: Yeah, I really don't like those, just for the record.
2: It really isn't.
6: It seems
2: worth
6: like
2: it.
6: That's what married couples are supposed to do, is yeah, have deep conversations.
1: No.
2: Deep conversations when they're both absolutely shattered. Mm-hmm. Do not do it. you know, so I think as well, that was a bit of a, you'd be away, and I'd be like, right, we need to talk about this. It's like, you know, actually, hang on, let's have a nice, good night's sleep. And have a cup of coffee somewhere in the next day or something.
1: Kelly, yeah. That's really important because you're describing a bitterness, a root of resentment that begins to spin in you.
2: Yes.
1: And this can be the husband or the wife, but there's something going on.
2: Now
1: you're not feeling treated fairly. You feel ignored. You feel like you're not being heard. I know I'm hitting all the hot buttons.
2: Yeah. Can I?
1: Through experience.
2: No. That's a great way. Actually, that's a great way of describing it. And do you know, I had an older woman who was in my life. She's a wonderful lady. And she came along to me one day and she actually said to me, and I didn't think I was particularly like this, but she said to me fairly early on, I think we had young children, but fairly early on in our marriage, self-pity is a sin. Mm. And I remember being like, I don't think I dwell in self-pity. But you know, that bitterness, that root that starts to take place actually is so dangerous in marriage.
1: It's like a weed.
2: Yes. Yeah. And you're not always aware of it, but it's there, just building, getting tangled up. Mm. And then something else comes along and it's sort of, oh, let's put that in there as well. And so actually that was my wake-up call when she said that, actually. And that was when I thought, no, you have to push into the Lord. Yeah. You have to keep, you know.
1: Yeah, in that regard, though, to me, it always feels like a Y in the road emotionally for that person, whether it's the husband or the wife. And you have to make a choice. You have to decide, A, you have to be aware that this is in me.
2: Yeah.
1: So that's knowing your heart.
2: Yeah.
1: B, am I going to choose to go down this bad path?
2: Yeah.
1: Or am I going to find a way to go down a good path?
2: Yeah.
1: And that navigation is so critical.
2: Yeah.
1: And I think a lot of wives, let's put it in that position, you're the wife.
2: Yeah.
1: How do you arrest the weed? How do you pull the weed and move in the better direction with your husband who's demonstrating all this behavior that is really making you angry? And then do it with sincerity and with a Christ-like heart.
2: Do you know, looking back, hindsight's a great thing, isn't it?
0: Yes.
2: But it took me a long time, actually, if I'm really honest. But, you know, it is our identity in Christ, actually, that I think is the root. That once we've grasped that we are his child, you know, he loves us, he adores us, he died for us. Once we've really got that and understood it and the whole transforming of the mind, you can relate so much better, whether it's to your husband or to your, well, any relationship, really. But, you know, that knowing who you are, so you're totally secure in who you are, and out of that dealing with the conflict
0: and sensitivity, Jim, I think is very important. And I remember I came back from being on a mission, and lots of people had come to Christ, and even though I was exhausted, I was exhilarated. And so I come back and I'm telling Killy all of this, and I remember Killy going, well, should I tell you what my life was like while you were away? I had three screaming children in the car driving to church, and I was shouting at them in the car, stop doing that, stop hitting each other. And then getting three children out and saying, hello, God bless you, God bless you. And she said, that's my world. And it was a wake-up call for me, really. Not that it was inappropriate for me to share what had happened, but to be more sensitive of what was life like for Killy while I was away.
1: How did, I mean, this is practical stuff for marriage. How did you do that? And men, I'm telling all the women listening, men need to hear somebody say, this is how you do that. Mm. We don't intuitively figure it out. Mm. How did you do that? What did you say? How did she feel heard and seen?
0: Again, I like the word intentionality, Jim. I really, even though I came back from missions exhausted, I really tried to be there, to be attentive, and to step up with all the chores that needed doing in the house. How can I help Killy? What can I do? How can I help with the kids? How can I just ease the burden and the stress on her? And I really had to work hard at it because I felt so exhausted.
1: Mm.
0: And that was one thing I would do. And also, we were very good at carving out time. Okay, let's have tomorrow morning off. Let's just go for a walk. Let's just go and have a coffee. We were quite good at that, weren't we?
2: We were. And actually, holidays became a lot more important as well. And I used to call it regrouping. So you know that you have to take time to work at things and not just prioritise ministry or work. You often say that thing about the Lord of the work.
0: Yes. Sometimes, I mean, look, we're all in ministry, but then there's ministry. But I think those of us in ministry, sometimes the work of the Lord becomes more important than the Lord of the work.
1: Mm. Oh, without a doubt.
0: You know, yeah. And you can have so many irons in the fire that you've actually put the fire out.
1: Yeah.
0: And you need to stoke up the fire.
1: Well, those are good, good premise.
0: And we wrap our day and our everything that we do from the morning in prayer to the evening in prayer. The first thing we do when we wake up, we're in bed, we wake up, we have a cuddle. That means a hug. We have a hug and then we pray the Lord's Prayer. That's the first thing we do. And then we pray for the family, we pray for the day, and we pray for those who are sick. And we end our night with prayer.
1: Well, that's good advice. And I think that's something everybody could apply who believes in Jesus, because you will see the fruit of the Spirit in your life if you're doing those things. And I want to come back next time and continue the discussion and talk about these things that we can do in marriage that really predicts a great outcome. A happy marriage for a long time. Some people are going, I can't even imagine that. But actually, you
0: can. Till death do us part.
1: Amen. So we'll pick up next time if you're willing to stick it out with us here, and we'll continue the discussion. Thanks for being with us.
0: Thank you.
1: Well, J. John and Killy are a remarkable couple and such great guests. I love hearing their love for the Lord and for marriage and their great stories. And for everyone listening, Focus on the Family is here to help you thrive in your marriage. And we have amazing resources available to you, like our team of Christian counselors, our Hope Restored Marriage Intensives, and so much more. If you need encouragement today, don't hesitate. Give us a call or stop by the website. We'd love to hear from you. In fact, we just heard from Teresa in Michigan. Her note to us was really remarkable. She said, Focus on the Family has been a steady, God-given companion through my life, guiding me as a young mom, strengthening me through the heartbreak of losing my husband, and shaping the way I raise my children with grace and biblical truth. Through every season, I found encouragement, practical help, and a reminder that I was never walking alone. Looking back, I can see how God used your broadcast to steady my heart, deepen my faith, and keep pointing me and my family toward God's faithfulness.
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0: If we don't live by priorities, we're going to live by pressures. So it's making a choice on what those priorities are. One of the prayers that Killy and I frequently pray is, Lord, guide our steps and guide our stops. Sometimes you have to stop something in order to step into something.
6: 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I'm John Fuller.
1: John, we were so delighted to have our friends from across the pond here with us in studio, and they always bring such great stories, and they radiate the love of Jesus Christ, and that's what we want to help share with you, and to do that through your own marriage. 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
1: Well, J. John and Killy, welcome back to Focus on the Family. So good to have you.
0: Thank you so much, Jim.
1: You know, you left off last time with something I want to pick up with, and that is praying together. And the research, you know, we're going to dig in a little more on that research, because we hear so often a couple that is praying together is most likely to avoid divorce. That one thing, if they do it together, compared to all marriage types, secular marriages, Christian marriages, nominal Christian marriage, when you look at it, and if that is a regular practice of theirs, that divorce rate is extremely low compared to every other married type. So in that context, how do you make that practical? You shared with us at the end, but go back and refresh our memory.
0: Sure. This is something, Jim, that Killy and I have practiced for 42 years. And I'd like just to say to any listener who's now feeling guilty, who's feeling, oh, my word, well, we've never done that. And in fact, some friends of ours this week said to us that in the 40 years they've been married, they don't pray together. So, look, first of all, I want to lift off any kind of condemnation on anybody and say, well, hopefully in this conversation today, you can start today.
1: Yeah.
0: You know, I often say, when's the best time to plant a tree? Well, the best time to plant a tree was 25 years ago. Right. But the second best time to plant a tree is today.
1: Yeah, that's a good statement.
0: You know, so, yeah, I just wanted to kind of diffuse any sense of condemnation if anyone is listening. But we got into this routine and practice of praying in the morning and praying in the evening. And if I just quickly run through how we do it, we wake up in the morning, we have a hug, we pray the Lord's Prayer. That's what we do. And what's great about the Lord's Prayer in it is that line, forgive us our sins as we forgive those who sin against us. It's so good just to kind of make sure there's no unforgiveness there, because unforgiveness is very toxic. And we've got to make sure that we don't have it in our hearts. We then proclaim some promises. We then pray for our family. We pray for our team. We pray for those people who are sick. We pray for those who don't know Jesus. And we get up. We then do our stretches. I'm just letting everyone
1: know. Oh, this is good. I need to stretch.
0: Yeah, go on, Killy. We stretch.
2: We stretch. Can I just say to the young families, the young parents that are listening in, or, you know, young married couples, this is our routine now. We've always prayed together at the beginning of the day and the end of the day. And that is our recommendation. It doesn't matter, you know, what you're going through, if you can get that just couple of minutes together to pray, just start with that. But no, we do our stretches now because we're at that stage in life. We have grandchildren now that you kind of need to,
1: you got to do it.
2: Kind of do it.
1: Okay.
0: So work on this. Stand tall.
2: Stand tall.
6: So, you know, pray, but also stretch if you
0: yeah,
6: can.
0: Yeah, we do our stretches. We then have breakfast. And while we're having breakfast, we listen to scripture. So that's how routine, that's what we do. So we listen to scripture while we're having some breakfast, and then we get on with the rest of the day. And we will frequently pray together during the day. Whenever a concern or an issue arises, the first thing we would do is pray. And we always pray before we go to bed.
2: Yeah.
1: You know, I hadn't thought about it in this way, but again, in the research, we see about 24% of couples in the church are struggling in a marriage that is not doing well. So that's a fairly high number for the Christian community. But when you think about it, you know, you could pay thousands of dollars to do counseling. Or pray together.
0: Yes.
1: It's a lot cheaper to pray together. And things begin to happen. Now, I'm not trying to minimize serious situations, obviously, but what a great, for those couples that are in that lighter, unhappy zone, I mean, try. Just pray together and see if it changes your heart.
0: Absolutely.
1: And invite the Lord into your relationship.
0: It's true.
1: It will change your marriage and your attitude.
2: Yes. And I just add to that that I quickly realized, though, we actually need to have our own time with the Lord, you know, as a couple, it's important to pray together, but also as individuals, because the Lord does such important work in each of us. We were talking about, you know, I was saying about self-pity and things like that, that someone told me it was a sin. And I think it's so important to make sure that we're renewing our minds individually and our relationship with the Lord, because if the Lord's first in our life and the Lord's first in our husband's life, it's going to make it so much easier in the marriage.
1: Yeah.
2: Rather than the other distractions that we can have.
1: Or blaming the other, the partner.
2: Yes, that's it.
1: Let me take us back. You mentioned this, Killy. I want to highlight this for the young parents, you know, those that are struggling with time management. We all have been there if we've had kids. And, you know, there's a time where it's, the pace is ridiculous. You know, if you've got two kids, three kids under four or five, that's a lot of management. And moms typically pick up that responsibility, and dads are helping hopefully where they can. But in that kind of season, what do you do to keep communication going? Because by the time you've taken care of everything and done all the things that the home needs done, you lay back in bed and it's basically look at each other and go, good night. And then you wake up and start the next day in that season. So what can you do for the young marrieds with kids to keep your sanity and do the things that we're doing and find time to do it?
2: Yeah. You know, it's so important to carve out time to be together. There's often talk of date nights, and actually they are important. And, you know, it's easy when you haven't got children to have a date night. But once the children arrive, it can be a lot harder because you have to maybe get a babysitter, or you have to, you know. But the point is to be intentional in having that date night, even if it means sitting down with a nice meal when the kids have gone to bed or whatever, and just having time together. So that would be my first kind of thing, you know, date night thing. And then I think, you know, just do little things.
1: Mm.
2: So even if it's grabbing something, you know, a coffee and just having a sit down and a chat to try and communicate while the kids are playing or whatever, you know, that can help. And I would always say to those young mums, look, even if you can only get one verse in your head in the day, just try and do that. There's loads of apps now. We're so fortunate that'll just ping up a verse of the day or whatever. Just try and...
0: Or listen to worship in the car.
2: Or listen to worship in the car. Or, mind you, we used to listen to Adventures in Odyssey with our kids in the car.
1: There's the impact of Odyssey. That thing is, it's the most popular thing.
2: The cassettes in the car.
0: We grew up with those.
2: They were like lifesavers.
0: They were.
1: Hey, we're just releasing a new movie. It's going to be great. Animated. Yeah, so it'll be good, along with more episodes.
2: Yeah, so you know, you can have...
0: And McGee and Me and all those.
2: All those things. But, you know, so that there can be things that you can be doing that are keeping your mind, you know, because otherwise I found myself singing the Thomas the Tank Engine, you know, tune when the kids weren't even in the car.
1: Right.
2: And it's, you know, so if you can have on worship or more, you know, uplifting things, it's just so important.
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1: Let me ask you, if we move to the mid-years, you know, the kids are pretty self-sufficient now. They may be in, you know, grade 10, 11, 12.
2: Yeah, right.
1: They're kind of forming into their little adulthood. And so there's an independence that comes with that. How do you two stay together in that phase of parenting and marriage where, you know, you've been so committed to the young kids?
2: Yeah.
1: And they've taken so much time, which is all good. It's not bad.
2: Yeah.
1: But many couples can drift apart. And some of that drift is accelerated at that point.
2: Yes.
1: How do you intentionally stay together when your kids are right at the perch of empty nesting?
0: Such good questions, Jim. Throughout all of this, if we don't live by priorities, we're going to live by pressures.
1: Mm.
0: So it's making a choice on what those priorities are. One of the prayers that Killy and I frequently pray is, Lord, guide our steps and guide our stops. Sometimes you have to stop something in order to step into something.
1: Mm-hmm.
0: But because frequently we're all overloaded, there is no space, there's no time. So I think we do need to have that freedom to stop something in order to step into something. Otherwise it's overwhelming.
1: In fact, the Lord spoke to you while you were at church about doing something.
0: Yes.
1: And it fits in this stops and starts place. What did he ask you to do, and how did you hear that, and how did you respond to it?
0: Well, we were in church and the pastor got up and he said, oh, just before the service commences, I'm sorry to bring this to your attention, but we are desperate. We're desperate for more volunteers to help with the babies, and we need more volunteers to serve coffee. And I remember hearing him and going, I cannot believe the pastor is sharing all this kind of stuff just before we're going to worship the Lord. And I thought, what kind of a church is this that people don't volunteer?
1: You're digging your own hole.
0: As I thought that, I felt it, boof, boof, like this quiver in my liver. And I knew it wasn't the pizza from the night before. You know, you just get this stirring like this. And I turned around and looked at the man behind me. And he looked at me like, why are you looking at me? And I thought, well, maybe the word came from the stage. But you know how you sit in the chairs and sometimes you lean over? I thought, well, maybe I leaned over and I got the word, but it was meant to be.
1: Oh, you're hoping? Because yeah. I don't want to do the coffee.
0: No. And the whole service, I had this like little saying, sign up for coffee, sign up for coffee. And I'm like, Lord, I'm not a barista. I really am not a barista. But I knew. And at the end of the service, Killy goes, what is wrong with you? You fidgeted the whole service. So I said, well, Killy, the Lord wants you and me to sign up for coffee. And Killy goes, do you think I'm stupid? He wants you to sign up for coffee.
1: Good response.
0: And I said, well, you can't let me do it on my own. And so we went to sign up for coffee. The lady saw us. She starts laughing. She says, you can't sign up for coffee. You're never here. Because we preach most weekends. And I said, well, actually, we go to church once a month. Because the other three weekends, we're ministering in other churches. And I said, look, we're here once a month, every month, so we'll sign up for coffee. And we signed up and we realized we have to arrive early to set the whole thing up. This is not like going to happen by itself.
1: It's getting worse.
0: Worse. And then I didn't like the coffee we were serving. So interestingly, I never had it. And I thought, this is not good coffee. So then we started buying our own coffee.
1: For the church.
0: For the church. Yeah. And the coffee cups, your fingers got slightly burnt because they weren't very good coffee cups. So we bought the coffee cups. And they didn't have nice biscuits. So, and we thought, you know, why are they buying the cheapest biscuits? So we bought our own. In other words, we started investing in the ministry.
1: You became a barista.
0: Became a barista. And we met more people. I met more people in 3 years than I had in the previous 17 years. Mm. And after 3 years, I just felt the Lord say, that's it. And I said, no, Lord, I love doing this. And I felt the Lord say, no, it's time.
1: Wow.
0: And I did it. We did it for 3 years.
1: Yeah.
0: So it's this idea, Lord, guide our steps, guide our stops.
1: Yeah.
0: And it was a great thing that something that Killy and I could do.
1: I love the back and forth with that, with Killy saying, he's calling you to do that, not me. Yeah.
0: But one of the things that Killy and I have done over the years is that we've run a home group in our home.
1: Yeah.
0: And there was one time when, you know, we knew all these unchurched people. So we started a group called Agnostics Anonymous. Hmm. And we would host this group in our home on a Monday night with 16 unchurched people.
6: Oh, wow.
0: But it was something we did together.
2: Yeah.
0: We hosted it. Killy prepped the meal. We did all that. And I think ownership of something together, it can impact you as a couple.
1: Mm.
0: And we've often, over the years, always tried to do some things where it was 50-50.
1: Right.
0: It wasn't, oh, J. John's doing 90 and Killy's doing 10. It was something together we would do.
1: Yeah. That's so good. You know, right at the end here, we touched on the 4 R's last time, but I want to, you know, go a little deeper with the 4 R's because that's really the core of your message, I think, out of the book, wrapped with a lot of great story. But respect, responsibility, romance, resolve. So let's hit those again. With respect, what are you driving at, Jay, when it comes to respect in marriage?
0: Well, the opposite of respect is disrespect. And we've noticed how some couples in public will disrespect their spouse. A harsh word, a tone, just maybe even misrepresenting them, maybe a put down. And you're thinking, wait a minute, goodness, you know, we need to kind of say something about this. And I think sometimes our culture allows disrespect to fester.
1: Mm.
0: in people's lives, in people's relationships and marriages. No, we don't want disrespect. We want respect.
1: Let me dig into that a little bit, because that, in my read of that, it would be born out of frustration. So that spouse that is showing that disrespect, there's something core underneath that. How do we as a couple deal with those things? So let's say you're at a restaurant and this moment of disrespect occurs and it, you know, the other spouse is like, whoa, where's this energy coming from? What's a good way to manage the respect, disrespect conversation? Like, honey, I hear you, but this isn't the exact great spot to be talking about this.
0: Honesty is the key.
1: Yeah.
0: There have been many occasions when Killy has said to me, I don't like that tone.
1: That's good.
0: And she'll say it very softly. Hmm. I don't like that tone. And it's like, you know, and a pin in a balloon. Just that. And then it's like, well, then I have a choice. Yeah. Do I apologize or not apologize? Mm-hmm. Do I start defending? And that's a slippery ground.
1: Yeah.
0: But I think you have to be honest in marriage always. Mm. You know, what you just said hurt me. Did you hear that? What you just said hurt me. And I think we're not always honest in conveying how we feel to each other. And we've endeavored, haven't we, Killy? Mm. Always be honest. Always be ready to apologize and always be ready to fix anything that appears broken.
1: Yeah, and that's the respect factor, the responsibility. The next R kind of fits that as well. What's your responsibility in the relationship to fix those things, right? Yeah.
0: Yes, that's right. And the responsibility, you know, there are certain things that Killy does. There are certain things that I do. There are certain things I don't want to do. And so I can be honest about that. I do not want to do the laundry and I'm not doing the ironing. I'm not doing it.
1: You got to coach me. Yeah. I'm doing the laundry right now for me.
0: So, and I've kind of compromised with Killy, and Killy's like, okay, I'm very happy to do the laundry and the ironing, but you've got to do this and this and this. Yeah. And it's like, okay, so I do the trash. I clean all the trash cans. I take all that. That's my job. I do all of that. I clear away the food bin. I do all of that sort of stuff. Yeah. And I think the thing is, compromise is another word. Yeah. Honesty is a key word in marriage. Compromise is another key word in marriage. Mm. You have to, you can't have your own way the whole time.
2: I love those verses in the Bible that say, encourage one another, build one another up. You know, if you're doing that, then that's showing respect and the responsibility will flow out of that, that you're, you know, that you feel encouraged and built up. And it's not just one of you doing it to the other. It's both of you doing it to each other.
1: Yeah.
2: Really important.
1: That's good.
2: Yeah.
6: And that kind of lays the foundation for romance, which you mentioned last time, something to do with needing more courtship in marriage.
1: What's on your mind, John?
0: Yes.
1: Romance.
6: That's just the third R, Jim. It's just where we are in the conversation. So
0: absolutely.
6: Talk about the importance of romance and how just in everyday life, especially through the seasons of life, we can be romancing each other.
0: Definitely. And one of the sayings I like saying is, if there was more courting in marriage, there would be fewer marriages in court. Mm. And I think it's this principle of, you know, we romanced each other when we were dating. Oh, we just anticipated the date. There was kind of joy, expectancy. And then you get married and you don't have the same anticipation.
1: What do you want to do Friday?
0: Yeah, yeah.
6: I don't know.
0: Isn't it? I'm going to watch the game. Let's just get a pizza.
1: True.
0: Let's just, you know.
1: Let's order out. We'll bring it home and watch the game together. Okay.
0: Yeah. And whereas actually, no. And again, we've used the word several times. Intentionality. I've got to be intentional in wanting to do it, in making time to do it, you know, and enjoy my spouse and enjoy friendship, enjoy conversation. And again, compromise, what makes her happy?
1: Yeah, there you go. Start with that question.
0: Rather than what makes me happy, and she's just got to have it.
1: Right. Yeah. No, that's so good. So we covered respect, responsibility, romance, and the last would be my favorite, resolve.
0: Yeah, resolve. and my new word, resolve, resilience.
1: I like that.
0: Yeah. And that threefold cord is not easily broken. And with God, we can make things work.
2: Yeah.
0: With the Lord, we can face any storm that comes. Mm. The resolve is you've made a decision before a storm has come that if a storm comes, we will rise above it together.
1: Yeah.
0: You make that decision when the sun is shining.
2: Yeah.
0: Hence, let us put on the armor of God.
2: Yes.
0: Helmet of salvation, shield of faith, sword of the Spirit, belt of truth, good news of peace on our feet. Yes.
1: Thank you.
2: Yep.
1: Thanks for being with us.
0: Thank you, Jim. Thank you, John.
2: Us. Thank you to both of you.
1: Wow, J. John and Killy are a remarkable couple. You can hear their love for the Lord and each other with every story they tell. Right at the end, J. John referred to that famous passage in Ephesians 6, verses 12 through 17 about taking up the full armor of God. 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
1: This is The Well, the voice of life. Thanks so much for listening and growing deeper in your relationship with the Lord. I'm Bill Bumpus. The Bible reminds us that, above all, you must understand that no prophecy of Scripture came about by the prophet's own interpretation, for prophecy never had its origin in the will of man, but men spoke from God as they were carried along by the Holy Spirit. More great Bible teaching on the way, but right now, I have something special for you to hear.
2: A little girl was with her parents at the animal shelter picking out a dog. They said she'd get a dog. So she went through all the pups, went through all the dogs, had a very nice time, played with them all. But at the end she said, none of them has the right size. Okay, Mom and Dad said, we'll come back next weekend. They came back the next weekend. Once again, little girl walked through all the pups and she played with all the dogs. And she said, they're nice, but none of them has the right size. What? They don't have the right size. All right. Mom and Dad said, fine, we'll try again. Now, the next weekend, Mommy looked at her and she said, now, look, kiddo, we're not doing this again. Either find one this weekend or there'll be no dog. Okay, but it's got to have a right size. Fine. Okay. So they go. She plays with all different forms of mutts and animals and pups. And then one little puppy comes crawling up into her lap. And the little pup lays her head over the girl's arm and goes, and closes its eyes and goes to sleep. And the girl was beside her, said, it's the one, it's the one. And she's crying, and she's always, it's the one, it's the one. And the dad came and goes, okay. But he had to ask, sweetheart, I mean, this dog doesn't look very different from a whole bunch of others you said weren't right. I mean, what's right about this one? She said, he has the right size. What? She said, look, when you hold Mommy when she's sad, do you hear what she does? She goes, and she sighs. At night when I have a bad dream and I'm all sad and scared and Mommy and you hold me, you know what I do? I get all happy in your arms and then I sigh. My puppy needed to have the right size. It needed to come up in my lap and know that I was the one that it could come to, because with me, it could sigh. Dad said, okay, we'll take that one. And they lived happily ever after. You and I live happily ever after because the Holy Spirit has the right size. He takes our groanings and he turns them into sighs of contentment as we rest in the arms of God. Amen? Amen.
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4: 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Rejecting His word often leads to problems, but obeying His word will lead you to peace. 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A Bible that's falling apart usually belongs to someone who isn't.
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8: Welcome to Knowing Christ. Today we open up our Bibles together to Daniel chapter 1. And right out of the gate in our study of this great book, we discover that God is a God who is faithful and who is trustworthy in the midst of every circumstance, in the midst of great trials. That God rules over the nations, that God is with us when the brokenness of this world begins to press against us and crush our spirit, that God is actually ordaining trials for our good, and then he instructs us how we can walk about in a world filled with difficulty and suffering. I don't know, have you ever experienced a time in your life where you've asked the Lord, Lord, what are you doing in my life, or what are you doing in this world? Well, I think of Daniel as a teenager. Undoubtedly, that question rolled through his heart. And yet, we find that God provides an answer for him, that he is always present. He is always faithful. He is always providing for his people. Let's be encouraged today as we open up our Bibles to Daniel chapter 1.
7: Let us remember that the Lord rules over nations, that he is in absolute control over our times, our leaders, and our world. What does this truth do for us as followers of Jesus in an unstable and ungodly age? How does it affect our thoughts and our involvement in politics? Let me make a few statements. God's sovereignty does not make us passive regarding the political happenings of our present world, but it does keep us from thinking that this present world is the most important matter of our life. God's sovereignty does not make us become unfeeling about the spiritually downward direction of our nation, but it does keep us from becoming fearful or anxious about our future. God's sovereignty does not make us oblivious to the very hard times that may come to our country, but it does make us hopeful about our future. We know that the future is filled with brightness and goodness when we're with Christ. God's sovereignty does not keep us from being vexed about evil that's growing stronger and advancing, but it does make us to love our enemies. It does make us to pray for those who mistreat us, to avoid any bitterness toward others. God's sovereignty doesn't keep us from acknowledging that our nation is in decline, but it does make us humble ourselves before the Lord, turn from our sins, our own sins, and to seek his face. The first action is that God rules over the nations. The second action, the story teaches that God disciplines the unfaithful. Daniel's story is possible because the Lord is faithful to discipline his people when they become unfaithful. Judah has a problem of dual allegiance. What I mean by that, they worship the Lord, so they're not abandoning the Lord altogether. They're still worshiping the Lord, but they're also continuing to worship false gods too. They want both. And God says, you know, that's not going to fly with me. That's not going to work. I told you that from the beginning. The very first commandment I wrote in stone was, thou shalt have no other gods before me, for I alone am the Lord your God. Let me ask you, as you think about this dual allegiance of wanting to worship the Lord because they recognize he's a good God and they don't want to completely abandon him, but at the same time as they want to worship the Lord, they also want to have this other allegiance of holding false gods in their arms. Let me ask you, do you perceive any ways that the modern church is seeking to worship both the Lord and the gods of this world? Do you acknowledge any of that, any temptation in your own life or any susceptibility of the church in our modern age? Are we trying to follow the Lord and follow the gods of self, which is such a dominant god today, the gods of sexual pleasure, the gods of career, the gods of sports, gods of money? Warren Wiersbe says, God would rather have his people living in shameful captivity in a pagan land than living like pagans in the Holy Land and disgracing his name. I think that's really important. You know, what's the heart of God? God is showing his love to Judah by keeping them from continuing down a path of spiritual darkness and death and sin and idolatry. And the Lord warns them over and over, and yet they continue to harden their heart against him. Jeremiah speaks of this in chapter 5 of his prophecy. He says, and when your people say, why has the Lord done all these things to us? So foreign nation has come, Babylon has come, and taken over and deported many of the young men here in 605. Why has the Lord our God done all these things to us? You shall say to them, as you have forsaken me and served foreign gods in your land, so you shall serve foreigners in a land that is not yours. You catch that? You catch God's reasoning? He says, if you want an explanation for why I'm doing this in your time, when you ask for an explanation, make sure they know that it's because they've forsaken me, the one God who would bless them if they just simply honored me. Friends, God's discipline is so patient and slow. You know, Isaiah spoke 100 years of warnings prior to 605 when the Babylonians captured Jerusalem. And for 100 years, the people, again, turned their hearts and hardened their hearts against him. God's warnings are always given in love. He warns us so that we would turn from the spiritual death that sin brings and toward the spiritual life and blessing that worship to God brings. Hebrews 12 says this, and have you forgotten the exhortation that addresses you as sons? My son, do not regard lightly the discipline of the Lord. You know, this is a reliable action. God will discipline us when we are unfaithful. It's an absolute reliable action of God that we can expect. Do not regard that lightly, for the Lord disciplines the one he loves, and he chastens every son whom he perceives.

But let us listen to these warnings because they're given in love so that we would avoid disaster. Third action, God ordains trials for his faithful. Now, Daniel is among the faithful in Judah. He's not an idolater or a thief or a sexually immoral young man. He's a young man who loves the Lord. He's obedient to the Lord. And yet here he is. He, faithful Daniel, is deported, taken from his home at 16 years of age to Babylon. Think of being 16 years old and having your life turned upside down, so disrupted. Would it not be tempting to say, God, I was faithful to you for 16 years. Why me? I've been obedient to you. Why is this happening to me? You know, Satan loves to bend our hearts towards self-pity. And if he gets us there, we become vulnerable to every other temptation that he throws at us. And all through the story, we see no hint of self-pity gaining root in Daniel's heart. The Lord's not disciplining Daniel for his sin, but he is ordaining a painful trial for Daniel. And that's what the Lord does. In our broken world, to shape us and help us and guide us and grow us, he ordains painful trials for his people. God purposes for us trials that we cannot see those purposes when we're in them. So God has purposes for our trials that we don't recognize. I don't know why this is happening. I don't see the purpose. Though God often uses evil, his purposes are always good. We can trust him to be faithful to us and to never let evil take from us the blessing that God establishes for us. I want you to jump ahead 65 years. Daniel now is being lifted out of a lion's den after an evening with these hungry lions. And you get to interview Daniel. And you say, Daniel, it's amazing that you survived the night. Yes, the Lord shut the mouths of the lions. Daniel, though, let me ask you about this. I've been thinking about your long life and how when you were just a teenager, you're taken from your home in Jerusalem and you've lived all of your life here in Babylon. Daniel, are you angry with God? Are you angry that God would take you away from your family? You've never been able to see your mom and dad since that one day that you remember just like it were yesterday. Are you angry with the Lord? Do you wish that he would have allowed you to live out your hopes and dreams in Israel? Here's what I believe Daniel would say. You know, my life is not my own. I am the Lord's. He's the one who gave me life, and he is good. And he's been good to me every day that I have lived. He has never failed me, not once. Furthermore, here in Babylon, I see how he has used me in ways that bring eternal purpose to my being. Angry with the Lord? No, I cannot and I will not. Paul would write, for this light momentary affliction is preparing for us an eternal weight of glory beyond all comparison. As we look not at the things which are seen, but to the things which are unseen. What's our unseen? It's God. He's invisible God. He leaves his fingerprints all over our lives and all over our world. But he's not a guy that we can see with our natural vision. For the things that are seen, these are all transient. These are all passing away. But the things that are unseen, these are the things which are eternal. The fourth action God reliably makes is that God instructs his faithful. Look at verse 8. But Daniel resolved that he would not defile himself with the king's food or with the wine that he drank. As you consider important questions that you ask yourself in your life, what are the most important ones? You think if you're a young person, you think, well, maybe what college should I attend? What job should I pursue? What career? Whom shall I marry? Where will I live? If I'm married, how many children should we attempt to have? All these are important questions, but these are not the most important questions. These are all transient. This world matters. Here's the most important question. How does the Lord want me to live my life? How does the Lord want me to live my life? And if you discover the answer to that question and pursue that answer by faith, the good hand of the Lord will be upon you. God will bless you. Daniel knows that. And he asks this question, how does the Lord want me to live? And he answers it. The Lord wants me to live in obedience. The Lord wants me to live in worship. The Lord wants me to live in faith. How does the Lord want me to live? As Daniel was seeking specific ways then on living obediently and living by faith and living in honor to the Lord gives him instruction. He's not without very specific ways

0: that he can obey the Lord and specific ways he can avoid disobedience to the Lord. You see, Daniel had a book from the Lord. And he knows that Joshua told him to meditate on this book day and night. That clear back 800 years earlier, Joshua wrote, meditate on this book day and night, and then it'll be good with you. And he's done that. And he studies this book with a commitment to understand the will of the Lord so he can have this answer, how does the Lord want me to live? And then when he understands the will of the Lord, to place himself under the will of the Lord instead of fighting against it. So Daniel, he is not confused about what he should or should not do in this new culture. He doesn't say, man, everything is new. I don't know any rules anymore. I knew what the rules were when I was in Jerusalem because it was easy. This is what the community did. This is how we all live. These were the house rules that we all applied. But everything's off the table here. So I'm really confused. No, that's not Daniel. Daniel's not confused. Daniel could be placed in 21st century America or any other culture, and he would not be confused about the question, Lord, how would you want me to live? Why is that? Because he has an eternal word. He has a book where God tells him how to live in a way that honors him, what to avoid, what to pursue. John 17, Jesus is praying and he says, I've given them, my disciples, your word, and the world has hated them because they are not of this world, just as I am not of the world. I don't ask that you take them out of the world, but that you keep them from the evil one. The evil one is pressuring them and tempting them and deceiving them to move away from the path that I've set out for them to live. They are not of the world, just as I am not of the world. They're strangers in a foreign place. And he says, sanctify them in the truth. Your word is truth. Friends, if we are willing to obey, the Lord is willing to instruct. There is not a single person who asks the question, how would you want me to live, Lord? And the Lord shuts up with silence. If you're truly asking that question, not asking the question, what is your will for my life? Meaning, what's the answer to who I will marry and what my career will be and where I live? No, but simply asking the first question first, how would you have me to live? And if you're asking that question with a faithful, believing heart, God is going to instruct you. That's what the Lord does. That's his actions. He instructs his faithful people. He gives us a clear word. He gives us a path. Ask the Lord to help you see all that is in your culture that is pushing you away from the Lord, that is seeking to defile you spiritually, to corrupt your heart. Ask the Lord to help you see it, and when you recognize it, then to turn away from it. And I think this takes some time. Daniel and his friends took some time to consider this because they had a plan set in front of them. They said, let's decide. And then it was there as they opened the word, they listened to the instruction of the Lord afresh. Here's the one thing we can do. We can't eat this food. We can't drink this wine. We can't. And we're now committing ourselves to obedience of the Lord. I don't believe that I need to make a long list for you about how you can live your life in obedience to the Lord. I can offer some suggestions on very specifics. But this is not about a legalistic pursuit of adhering to community standards. This is about worship. This is about your heart. Does your heart desire to live in a way that honors the Lord? And if our heart is right, then the Lord will instruct us. Fifth action, the Lord favors his faithful. Now look at verse 14, 15. So he listened to them in this matter, and they test him for 10 days. At the end of 10 days, it's seen that they are better in appearance, and they're fatter in flesh than all the youths who ate the king's food. And this, I believe, is a work of God. It's not a result of a specific diet so much as a result of a specific obedience. No one ever loses by obeying the Lord. No one, never. Satan loves to whisper into our ears, and I'm sure he whispered to Daniel, hey, Daniel, you know, you're taking a big risk here because if this food doesn't produce this result, you're going to be executed. So why not just go along with the program? Then you'll be judged as everybody else is judged. There's no risk to that. And besides that, Daniel, don't be legalistic. God wants you to succeed, doesn't he? And I think this path is a much safer and better path for you to thrive. And that's Satan's powerful lie. He looks at the commandments of God and he says, yes, but it's not going to work out well for you if you obey. It just simply won't work out well for you if you obey. to combat this war in his soul, he resolves to honor the Lord. He feels the pull of Satan's deception. And he feels that because he says, we have to resolve. We know we're in a stream with a rapid current that's pushing us away from the Lord. And we got to dig deep, drive stakes down, and here's where we're going to stand. And we know we're standing, we're running against the current of this present culture and of this present world. But we're going to resolve to it once we discover what that is. And it wasn't everything in the culture that was wrong. It was this one particular matter at this time. There's going to be some others that come up. But right now, this is the matter. It's about food and it's about drink. And he says, nope, we're going to drive the stakes of our faith deep. And we're going to resolve ourselves to worship and love the Lord. Daniel loves the Lord despite the unfairness of his life. He obeys the Lord despite the pressures to disobey. And if we learn nothing about the gospel, it is the gospel brings eternal blessing to every person who believes it. You know, when God calls us to follow Jesus, he's not calling us to forfeit personal blessing. Rather, when God calls us to follow Jesus, God is calling us to claim his eternal blessing by committing ourselves to Jesus, who is the author of blessing and who is our King. And Satan loves to twist that. He loves to say, blessing is with the world, blessing is with darkness, blessing is with sin, and cursing is with obedience. Cursing is with God's righteousness. And it is faith that Daniel exercises, no, that is not true. So we resolve not to believe that, no matter how difficult it might be to stand against that. You know, Jim Elliot, the young man who is martyred as a missionary in Ecuador, famously wrote, he is no fool who gives what he cannot keep to gain what he cannot lose. The Lord rewards and favors his faithful ones. That's what he does. The last action we're going to discuss that's dependable, something that God always does. God rules over the nations. He disciplines the unfaithful. He ordains trials for his faithful. He instructs his faithful. He favors his faithful. And last, he commissions his faithful. He gives us a purpose, something to connect to that's part of his kingdom plan. Verse 17 following, I love these verses. As for these four youths, God gave them learning and skill and all literature and wisdom, and Daniel had understanding and all visions and dreams. He does that. He equips them for this commissioned purpose that he's going to present to them in the ensuing chapters. At the end of the time when the king had commanded they should be brought in, the chief of the eunuchs brought them in before Nebuchadnezzar, and the king spoke with them, and among all of them, none was like Daniel, Hananiah, Mishael, and Azariah. Therefore, they stood before the king. And by the way, it's always easier to think about obedience at the end of the story when you see God's blessings upon them for obedience. But that's not where we live. We live in front of the story. We don't live at the end of the story. And what's in front of us is this act of obedience that's risky. This act of obedience that could end up in disaster from a worldly standpoint. And that requires faith. But it's at the end of the story, say, I am so glad I obeyed. I'm so glad I live by faith and not by sight. He goes on to say this, verse 20, and in every matter, wisdom and understanding about which the king inquired of them, he found them 10 times better. That's the favor of the Lord than all the magicians and enchanters that went all his kingdom. And then verse 21, it ends chapter 1 this way, and it's remarkable. And Daniel was there until the first year of King Cyrus. You know how long that is? That's 70 years. Wouldn't it have been a more satisfying story? And Daniel returned back to his mom and dad a year later, 4 years later at the end of the list. Wouldn't that have been a happy story? And Daniel lived in Babylon, never returning home till King Cyrus. Daniel's going to serve under four rulers, and he's going to be there to be light in the midst of this pagan Gentile nation. Now, here's a big question that everyone asks, but I think particularly young people ask it. What's the purpose of my life? Why am I here? And today, our world teaches you that in order to answer that question, what do? You look inside, that the answers to your identity and your purpose are found inside of you. When we allow those questions to be asked, who am I and why am I here, and to believe that the answer is found inside of us. There is a kind of disruptive, destructive pressure and weight that crushes a soul. The Lord never intends for you to bear the insufferable weight of these questions apart from his revelation. And it's insufferable. I believe, you know, mental health issues are on a great, incredible incline if you read study after study, especially among young people. Why is that? One of the reasons, I believe, is this crushing weight of the question, who am I? And I have to find out that for myself. And why am I here? And I have to discover the answer to that question inside of me. God never intends any of us to bear those questions without his revelation. Instead, he says, all these questions are already answered for you. He loves to tell us who we are and why we're here. And here's the truth. We are created by God to know him, to love him, to serve him, to worship him, to be used by him, to bring him glory in this dark world. That's it. That's who we are, and that's why we're here.
1: 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Would you tell others about Knowing Christ Radio? We love to have new listeners join us as we try to know Christ more and more each week. Here's Rich.
2: Thank you for joining us at Knowing Christ. We pray that this message has been an encouragement to you as you're walking with Christ and seeing his work as King in this world today and learning to trust him for everything that's difficult, everything that's frustrating, everything that is broken, that your confidence that God knows what he is about and that he is effectively working in our broken world to bring his name glory. We want to encourage you as you think about the present and the future, and particularly about God's special people, the nation of Israel. They are a chosen people, and there's so much difficulty in our world related to hostility toward God's people, the Jews. And so we want to offer a book to you that might help you think about Israel. And it's a book written by Michael Rodelnik entitled, How Should Christians Think About Israel? If you'd like that book, we'd love to give it to you freely as an expression of our thanks for being a radio listener. Please contact us and ask for this book. We'd love to send it to you. May God bless you.
1: 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The comments we receive are such an encouragement to us as we hear how God is at work through this ministry. Would you spread the word? 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

0: I'm so glad you're drinking deeply this morning from God's Word as you listen to the Well, the Voice of Life. I'm Bill Bumpus. The Bible says, as the deer pants for streams of water, so my soul pants for you, O God. My soul thirsts for God, for the living God. When can I go and meet with God? More great Bible study on the way here from the Well. But right now, I want you to hear this story.
1: I read this week of a very wealthy founder and owner of a company who decided that he would disguise himself as an employee and work among the other employees. He wanted to see what it felt like to work in his own company. He wanted to experience what they experienced. He wanted to eat what they ate. He wanted to sit where they sat. He wanted to work where they worked. And he wanted to talk to them as an equal. So the CEO, the owner, the founder, we might say, humbled himself, dressed up like an employee, and got in among them, and nobody knew he was the CEO. Now, let me ask you a question. When he did this, did he for 1 minute cease to be the CEO? As he sat at lunch, at the lunch table with everybody else eating and talking with them, did he ever relinquish his ownership of the company? No. Did he ever lose his authority? Could he have stood up at any time and fired one of them or promoted the other one? Could he have still done that even though he was disguised, a disguised CEO living among them? Yes, because he never lost any of those things. No, he simply concealed his position as boss and owner so that he could identify with his employees. And when he was finished with his investigation, he simply returned to the executive office and reassumed his duties and his place. And that is exactly what Jesus did. Jesus left heaven, became one of us, disguised his godhood when he was working with Joseph in the carpenter shop, building shelves and benches and whatever chairs, whatever they built. Nobody knew. He was God concealed. He was the CEO of the universe concealed because he wanted to see what it was like. He felt our pain. He tasted our dilemma. He knew what it was like to be human, and he identified with us. And when he was done, the CEO of the universe lifted up his hands and went straight back to where he had come from and reassumed his place. But he never lost his CEO-ness. He never lost his divinity. Amen. So we should never undermine Jesus. We should never undermine his humanness or his divinity, because he was all of those things at once.
2: Our world is crumbling. Our world is shaking. Is there anything we can really believe in that lasts?
3: Billy Graham knew the answer to that question.
2: There's one thing that will never change, and that is God. He is just the same today as he was 10 million years ago, and he'll be the same 10 million years from tonight. There is no changing with God.
3: And that's not all.
2: Nothing takes God by surprise, and everything is moving according to a plan. And God wants you in that plan. None of us knows whether we will be alive tomorrow. Time is short. Make your peace with God now.
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5: This is Carter Conlon. I want to thank you for joining with me today as we start to look at, again, the National Day of Prayer here in America. And today I want to suggest that we need to take prayer to a whole new place if the prayers that we pray are going to have any kind of an effect on the society that we're now living in. We're living at a perilous time in history. We're living at a time when the cornerstone of our very country has been rejected. The name of Jesus Christ is cast out as a curse word. He is refused to be spoken about in schools and colleges and such like. Even sports teams are not allowed to pray anymore. And I could just go on and on of what's happening in this country. As a result of rejecting the cornerstone, we're in a place now where we're spiraling down morally, we're spiraling down financially, socially, civilly, almost everything you can think of. we're starting to circle a drain, might I put it this way. And the only hope that we have for the future now is a spiritual awakening in the country. And so a spiritual awakening is going to require a new level of dedication, may I put it this way, to the things of God. Past just the perfunctory coming together once a year, Lord bless us, have mercy on us. Everybody goes home then and carries on with their everyday life and the things that they've been doing. It has to go way, way beyond the normative and the things that we have experienced in the past. I want to use a passage of scripture today, and I'm going to pray before we begin that God would make this very, very real to all of our hearts, because this is a perilous time. Father, we just want to thank you, God Almighty, that our hearts are open, many of us, and we ask you to speak to us, help us to understand our role in this pivotal time in history that we're now in. Give us the grace, O God, to pray in the way that we should for the future of this country. God, help us, Lord, not to live to preserve ourselves any longer, but to live for a cause that's higher than our own comforts, our own successes as we see it, and such like. Give us the grace, my God, that we now need to make a difference in this generation. And Father, thank you for it and praise you in Jesus' name. Now, Jesus Christ has risen from the dead. There have been incredible outpourings of the Holy Spirit. We saw that in Acts chapter 2, where the Spirit of God came down on the 120 in the upper room. They stepped out into the marketplace, and in doing so, many, many people bent their knee to the Lordship of Jesus Christ. And as we look at the history of America, for example, we go back to 1620 when the people from Plymouth landed on the shores of Plymouth, Massachusetts, and they dedicated the nation to bringing glory to God through his son, Jesus Christ. That was the cornerstone, actually, of America. And any serious student of history knows this. Even though there's attempts to deny it today, you still can't escape the reality. That is the history of this country. And as the gospel began to be preached, many, many people have throughout history in this country bent their knee to the Lordship of Jesus Christ. And as such, this nation was given the power of God to accomplish certain feats in only a few hundred years that other societies and cultures from which this country was comprised now were not able to accomplish in many, many more years than that. And so there's no doubt that the hand of God has been on this nation. But now we're following the same pattern as others have before us, and we're moving away from our roots. We're rejecting the cornerstone, as Israel once did, and now starting to suffer the consequences. In the midst of this, there's still a people who are willing to pray. They still go to prayer meeting. We find this in Acts chapter 3 as a type, for example, where it says Peter and John went together to the temple at the hour of prayer, the ninth hour. Now, in spite of the history, in spite of all that had happened up to this point, they still knew that prayer was the key to what God would have them to do and what God would desire to do through their lives in the future. And I do hope you know that today, as hopeless as it may seem to some of you that are listening today, you still are key in the plan of God for the future. And the plan of God can't be materialized or can't be fully understood or known or revealed until you and I come to the understanding that it's time to pray. It's through prayer that God always has moved. It was through prayer in the upper room. It's through prayer in Acts chapter 3 that something is about to be unleashed in a deeper sense that's going to bring the name of Jesus Christ even to greater reputation than it already was. The scripture tells us that there was a certain man, lame from his mother's womb. He was carried and he was laid daily at the gate of the temple, which is called Beautiful, to beg or to ask alms from those who entered the temple. We learn elsewhere in the scriptures this man was 40 years old, and for his whole life he'd been at the door of the temple just begging for something from somebody entering in. And finally, one day, these two men, Peter and John, coming into the temple to pray, you see, the Holy Spirit starts to move upon them. Peter looks at them and says, look at us. And the man gave them attention, the scripture says, expecting to receive something from them. Now, Peter says these words, silver and gold I do not have. It doesn't mean they were broke. It just means that this is not what I have for you right now. You need something more than what you've been expecting from people going into the temple. The people going into the temple have been relatively powerless to help you. All they can do is give you a coin in your hand. But we have something more than silver and gold. We have something that you need. And he said, in the name of Jesus Christ of Nazareth, rise up and walk. And then he took him by the right hand. The scripture says his feet and ankle bones received strength. He leapt up, stood and walked, and entering into the temple, walking, leaping, and praising God while hanging on to Peter and John. Keep in mind, he'd never walked before, so he had to have somebody, even though his legs are moving now and there's strength in his legs, he has to walk into the temple holding on to somebody. You know, I think of the willingness, in a sense, to reach out to people that don't have a helper. And as we go to prayer, as we go into the house of God, maybe just let them hang on to us for a little while until they learn to walk on their own, and not expect them as newborn babes in Christ to be able to do the things that they've never learned to do throughout their history. And the scripture says all the people saw him walking and praising God, and they knew it was the person who had been sitting at the gate begging. They also knew that even though they were in the temple to pray, that their prayers really had no power. There was a difference between these two men and the rest of the crowd coming into the temple that day. And so, most likely out of envy, they called together, the religious leaders came together, and they basically said, we want to know how you did this, and we want to know by what name is this miracle done. We're now in Acts chapter 4 and verse 7. It said, when they'd set them in the midst, they said, by what power or by what name have you done this? Then Peter, filled with the Holy Spirit, said to them, rulers of the people of Israel, and elders this day, if we this day are judged for a good deed done to a helpless man, and by what means he's been made well, let it be known to you and all the people of Israel that by the name of Jesus Christ of Nazareth, whom you crucified, whom God raised from the dead, by him this man stands here before you whole. This is the stone which was rejected by you builders, which has become the chief cornerstone. Nor is there salvation in any other, for there's no other name under heaven given among men by which we must be saved. Now when they saw the boldness of Peter and John, and perceived that they were uneducated and untrained men, they marveled, and they realized that they had been with Jesus. And seeing the man who had been healed standing with them, they could say nothing against it. You see, there was a boldness in these men. They went to pray, but they went to pray for a specific reason. And I do believe in this National Day of Prayer that we've got to get back to the reasoning of Scripture as to why we pray in the first place. Many of the prayers of God's people in our generation have been self-focused. We go to pray and it's about my finances, it's about my health, it's about my future, it's about my children, and those are good things, I suppose. We need to pray for these. But our prayers need to go beyond that. As you think of the numbers of people that were going into the temple to pray, but they're passing by a man who's been there begging them for help for 40 years. He's been sitting there. I want to suggest today, as we go to the National Day of Prayer, I want you to think about the numbers of people in America today that are begging for help from somebody. They're sitting at some gate of some place where others who seem to have more advantage are going into these places, and there's this inner cry, would you help us? Would you help us? I think of all the cries that are going up every day that God is aware of, but many of us who go to the temple to pray can be just oblivious to the cry of others all around us. You see, what made the difference with Peter and John is that their focus in going to the temple was not about preserving themselves. Their focus was about others, and that's what allowed them to see this man. You know, it's a prayer that I've been praying in the last year or so. Say, God, would you give me the eyes to see the people that nobody else sees, the people that everybody else walks by. Would you give me the ears to hear their cry? And on top of that, would you give me the faith to believe that you want to raise these people up? You don't want them sitting there begging when there's a holy God who died for them, who has given power, as the scripture says, to his people, who gave this incredible promise to you and I that whatever we ask in prayer, believing, we shall receive. Can you imagine if we actually believe that? Or if our focus was shifted off of ourselves and onto others? And I do believe that's the key to knowing the power of God again in our generation. We serve the one who went to a cross and gave himself for us so that we might not perish but have everlasting life. And so many people today, they come to the cross, and may I just say it honestly, they're not much different than the soldiers at the foot of the cross who are simply gambling for the garments of Jesus Christ. They come to the cross to get a covering. They come to the cross to get what they can get from God. It's not about giving anything to the kingdom of God. It's not about standing out from a perishing society, standing in virtue when everyone else is celebrating vice. It's not about any of these. It's not about actually willfully going into conflict in the spiritual sense, but living in a sense just to preserve oneself. You know, Jesus himself said, if you seek to save your life, you will lose it. You know, I think of the numbers of people who go to prayer meetings, but their whole raison d'etre, may I call it, is just to save themselves. And God says, I have a life for you. I have a life that I want to display through you. I have something I want to do through you that you will lose if your whole reason for prayer is about preserving yourself. May God help us in this generation to get out of this doldrum of self-focus that so gripped so much of the Christian population in America, where it all became about me, my life, my liberty, the pursuit of my happiness, my future, my health, my bank account, my secured well-being, and all these other things, when people around us are begging for life. And they don't look to us for any more than a coin. Can you imagine? Or just flipping a coin in the direction, walking by somebody on the street that's begging, for example, and all they're looking for from the church is like 25 cents or 50 cents in a cup. When we can pray for them and see them actually set free from what is captivating them and keeping them bound and keeping them down. I'll tell you a story. One day I was busy. I was heading down 51st to the office in New York City when I was the senior pastor of Times Square Church. And there was a young girl standing in the doorway, and she looked pretty disheveled. She'd be about 18 years old. And I still remember her reddish brown hair, kind of matted, looked like she's not doing well. She had a cup in her hand, and as I walked by, just this, I don't remember the exact words, but there was obviously, "Mister, do you have something for me?" I'm making the words up. I don't remember what she said, but there was something, and I passed by because I was busy. You see, I'm about the Father's business. I got to the corner. And the Lord, it was almost like a bungee cord was stuck on my back. And the Lord pulled me back and said, go back to that girl and talk to her. So I stopped, as no matter how busy I was. You see, we have to be sensitive now to the voice of God when he starts speaking to us. And I walked back to her and I asked her a question. I said, why are you begging for money? And she said to me, I'm trying to make peace with God. I've done a lot of things in my life that I'm ashamed of, and I'm hoping that if I can raise some money to perhaps buy some food for some hungry people, that God will forgive me. How surprised she was to find out that the forgiveness she longed for was already given to her on the cross 2,000 years ago if she'd opened her heart to it. You talk about a girl. I walked away, and there's a young girl that was just set free from a place of paralysis. She's in the hallway, in a sense, of the building that is the church, with a cup in her hand. And passing her by, what makes me any different than the hundreds and hundreds that pass by this lame man on the way into the temple to go to the prayer meeting on whatever night it is the prayer meeting happens? And so we see in this situation that Peter and John are standing and now having to defend themselves because the religious system of the day has no problem with prayer as long as there's no power in it. Isn't it amazing? If Peter and John had just gone there and chanted along with the rest of them, everybody would be okay with it. But the fact that the power of God was flowing through their lives brought them into conflict with a powerless, self-seeking religion of its day. It'll do the same in our generation when God begins to do through us, through you and I, what only God can do. So they called them in. They saw their boldness. And by boldness, I mean it comes as a result of guilt being set aside. I looked at the definition. It means that you know you're forgiven. You know the devil can't condemn you. You're not going to be driven into a corner when the power of God is in your life. It means unwavering, fearless confidence in God, undoubting confidence in prayer. God can bring us into a place where we begin to understand that it's in his heart to heal. Remember when he stood in the temple in Luke chapter 4, verse 18, and he said, "The Spirit of the Lord is upon me." And then he gave the reasons why the Spirit of the Lord was upon him. It was for the poor. It was for the blind. It was for the addicted. It was for the imprisoned. It was for the captivated in their minds or lives or whatever it is. This is the reason the Spirit of God was upon him. And then, after the cross, he gave us of his Holy Spirit, and he said these words to his own disciples, "As the Father has sent me, even now I send you." So what are we doing with that commission? Do we actually believe that God can answer prayer today? And realistically, I don't know about you, but I'm very tired of powerless prayer. I'm very tired of prayer that just does its thing and brings no relief or deliverance to anybody around it. I'm tired of it. And I really hope that you're tired of it too today. I hope you're tired of all the rituals, all the powerlessness, going and making a big display of our devotion to God in this National Day of Prayer in the nation and everything carrying on in its downward spiral down the drain, just as it always has. I would rather the power of God be made known through us, through you and I, one more time, even if it brings us into conflict with a godless society and a godless nation. And that's exactly what happened to these men. Then, after being brought in, in verse 17, it says, "But so that it spreads no further among the people, let us severely threaten them that from now on they speak to no man in this name." You see, this is if the power of God begins to operate through your life, you will be brought into this place of severe threatening. This society does not want, they don't mind powerless prayer, but not prayer with power in it. And if the power of God begins to manifest through your life, you will be severely threatened and you will be told not to speak anymore in this name. But Peter and John in verse 19 said, "Whether it's right in the sight of God to listen to you more than to God, you judge. For we cannot but speak the things which we've seen and heard." And so when they had further threatened them, they let them go, finding no way of punishing them because they all glorified God for what had been done. For the man was over 40 years old on whom this miracle of healing had been performed. And being let go, they went to their own companions and reported all that the chief priests and elders had said to them. So they went, guess where they went? After they went to the temple, after a lame man who had been lame for 40 years is raised up, after he walks into the temple, leaping and hanging on to them and praising God, after they're brought in by the religious order of the day and threatened not to speak in the name of Jesus Christ anymore, guess where they went? They went to a prayer meeting. And they went to their own companions and told them what the chief priests and elders had said to them. If you want to find out what's going to, if you thought it was bad up to this point, just wait till the power of God starts flowing through your life. And when they heard that, they raised their voice to God with one accord. And they said, "Lord, you are God who made heaven and earth and the sea and all that is in them." You are God. In other words, you're the ultimate creator. You hold all things in the palm of your hand. You are the beginning. you are the end. Verse 25, Acts 4, who by the mouth of your servant David have said, why did the nations rage and the people plot vain things? The kings of the earth took their stand and the rulers were gathered together against the Lord and against his Christ. And isn't that history just repeats itself over and over and over again, where the obstinacy and the arrogance of fallen man rises up and now challenges the God who created the entire universe by the word of his mouth, who sent his son to die on a cross so that people who are distant from God could be brought back into a living relationship with God, a promise of eternity in heaven when they die, and the promise of an abundant and fulfilling life while they live on the earth. And yet, the nations rage, and people who want to be their own gods, they want to create their own rules, they want to have their own standards of right and wrong. They don't mind religion as long as there's no power in it. They stand up against the Lord and against his Christ. Verse 27, for truly against your holy servant Jesus, whom you anointed, both Herod and Pontius Pilate with the Gentiles and the people of Israel were gathered together to do whatever your hand and your purpose determined before to be done. In other words, they said, God, you are in control of all things. They are not. Now, Lord, look on their threats and grant to your servant that with all boldness they may speak your word by stretching out your hand to heal, and that signs and wonders may be done through the name of your holy servant Jesus. And when they had prayed, the place where they were assembled together was shaken. They were all filled with the Holy Spirit, and they spoke the word of God with boldness. So here's what Peter and John were saying, and their companions. God, give us more of what got us into trouble in the first place. Give us more of what led these godless religious leaders to rise up and threaten us if we continue to speak in the name of Jesus. Oh, Jesus Christ, stretch out your hand to heal, and let signs and wonders be done through your name. And when they had prayed, the scripture says the place where they were assembled together was shaken. Wouldn't that be amazing this year when we get together to pray as a nation, if God would shake the places where we're gathered, that we would be filled with God's Holy Spirit and a new level of confidence and boldness would come into each of our hearts, that we would be able to look at people in our generation and say, silver and gold is not what you need. And I don't have what you need. Silver and gold is not what you need. In the name of Jesus Christ, rise up and walk. Step out of your addiction. Step out of your poverty. Step out of your confusion. Step out of your sense of hopelessness. Step out of your place of death. In the name of Jesus, rise up and walk. And wouldn't it be something in our churches to see people coming in, hanging on to us, and leaping and dancing and praising God once again? Yes, it will get you in trouble with the religious authorities, but who cares? Peter and John said, we have to speak about what we know, and we have to continue doing what God has called us to do. So, Father, in Jesus' name, we are asking this day that you would do something profound, you would do something deeper. You would do something, God, that is so far beyond us, that would bring your name to honor and reputation in our generation one more time. Oh, Jesus, Son of God, we ask you to stretch your hand out through each of us and begin to bring healing to those that are bruised in heart, bruised in mind, addicted in body, captivated by darkness, unable to walk, unable to see a future. God, give us the grace and give us the strength. We are tired of powerless, perfunctory prayer. We're tired of it, Lord, and we want to see your hand move again in our generation. Oh, God, if it brings us into conflict with the godless, then so be it. So be it, Lord. Jesus Christ, we want your name to be glorified in our generation one more time. And we ask it with all faith, believing in Jesus' name. Amen.
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0: Good morning. 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
6: Who is Jesus? Not only is he the faithful witness, not only is he the firstborn of the dead, he is the ruler of kings on earth. There is no king, there is no devil, there is no antichrist who can stand against Jesus Christ. He is triumphant. He is the ruler of the kings of the earth. No reason to fear death. Your trust is in Christ. He has gone ahead of you. He has conquered death. He's taken out the sting of death. Death itself can't harm you. No need to fear. No, it's not going into the unknown. Jesus never ever asks us to go anywhere where he himself has not first been. And he has gone into the darkness of death, died our death, risen from the dead, and is alive. And if you trust him, the one who is the resurrection and the life, his promise is you will not die, but you will live forever. Isn't that magnificent? Jesus is alive forevermore. You have nothing to fear. Therefore, live for Christ. Shine for Christ. And if you don't know him, trust him.
7: Bibles for the World presents Learn the Bible in a Year, Genesis to Revelation in 365 lessons.
8: Proverbs 1:7. The fear of the Lord is the beginning of knowledge. Epistemology is the branch of philosophy that asks, how do we know what we know? Do we know things are true by induction, deduction, intuition, or some other way? It's an important question because unless we understand how we know something, how can we be sure that we actually know it? According to this verse, true knowledge begins with the fear of God, the basic intuition that God exists and is to be obeyed. To deny this truth leads to irrationalism because without an ultimate mind, the logic system of every mind is equally valid and there's no basis for a common rationality. Without belief in God, there can be no categories of right and wrong, only preferences. There can be no absolute truth, only your truth and my truth. The rejection of God, therefore, is the loss of reason. When we were children, we learned the alphabet. Then we learned to read words. Now we read books. In a way, the alphabet became for us the beginning of knowledge. But according to this verse, there's something even more basic to knowledge than the alphabet, the fear of God. A child who fears God knows more about ultimate reality than a university professor who doesn't fear God.
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10: 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Gary, you've talked about your own faith and how that has informed your life, your counseling, your writing, speaking. You really can't separate that from what you've done, can you?
13: That's really true, Chris. There's no way. I think if you have a relationship with God, it impacts everything else in your life. And that certainly has been true for me. Because let's face it, there's a huge difference in God's perspective on things and the common perspective that other people have on life. So yeah, no, it has a tremendous impact. And that's why I think the things that I've shared along the way have been helpful, because they really are reflecting things that God has already declared. And I think that would be true today in our discussion with Dr. Cloud as well.
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14: Well, it's good to be here.
13: Let me start with your book, Boundaries. Did you have any idea of the impact that that book would have when you wrote it?
14: Not at all, Gary. It's kind of a funny story. I had written a book called Changes That Heal. And that book is about how spiritual growth, you know, heals our emotional, relational issues and four big steps that we have to make that God uses to repair the stuff inside of us that's causing all this brain damage, right? So the second section of that book is about boundaries, and that's part of the image of God. And so we were in an offsite planning day, and we had been out speaking on that book. And the facilitator said, so when y'all are out speaking on Changes at Hill, what are most of the questions about? And we just started laughing. We said, oh, they're all about boundaries. And he said, why don't you write a book on boundaries? And I literally said, you know what? We ought to do that, because that would answer all the questions and we'd never have to talk about this again. And that's really how it happened. And we had no idea. And there's some reasons for this. I think biblically, the evangelical community, and then a lot of other reasons why it hit a nerve. Because it is a nerve that all of us can identify with.
13: Yeah, that's for sure. And I'm sure you received a lot of feedback, letters and comments and all that sort of thing. Is there a comment that jumps to your mind of someone who read that book and then it kind of took your breath away when you heard or read what they said?
14: You know, it's interesting that you ask that, because there's one that always stands out the most, Gary, and I can't talk about it without getting choked up. I was speaking at a Women of Faith event. I did that for a few years. I was the only male speaker on the Women of Faith tour. And, you know, we do a book signing. And this young woman walked up to me, and I don't know, she's probably 22 or so. And she said, I want to thank you. And I said, for what? And she said, for giving me a father. I said, how in the world did I do that? And she said, my father was very abusive, and he was an alcoholic, and I just had no father at all until I was 13. And my mother read Boundaries, and she started implementing the book. It forced my father to face himself and reach out to God and his life was transformed. And ever since then, I've had the greatest father, and I want to thank you.
13: Wow.
14: And, you know, obviously I go, well, it wasn't me. It's, it, and what I said was, and this is what you said earlier, Gary, what I said was, it was God's ways that gave you a father.
13: Mm.
14: And all we did in the book was highlight a real significant domain of teaching that the Bible teaches called boundaries. And a lot of Christians have been trained very, very well in love and being forgiving and being patient and long-suffering and giving another chance and all this kind of stuff, which is all true. The Bible talks about two parallel tracks called grace, which all that is, and truth together. And love has a structure to it in order for it to work and thrive. And that structure is called truth or righteousness. And that is a structure for how relationships have to work. And when people love without the truth of having boundaries and expectations, it will destroy love. And when they have truth and expectations without love, it will destroy love. Mm-hmm. And all the book did was highlight what is, at that time especially, had been neglected for a lot of Christians, that they think, you know, I'm just supposed to be loving and take all this. And we found

0: writing books that help people in their relationships when you were younger? Did you think about that sort of thing?
1: No. Closest I came to that was watching the Bob Newhart show. Remember Dr. Harley? In fact, the first time I met Bob, I walked up to him and said, "Hey, I think you're kind of the reason I'm a psychologist." But I was kidding. But no, not at all. What happened to me was, and I talk about it in my book, Why I Believe, which this devotional came from. I was pursuing a career towards professional golf. I was a competitive golfer, and I got recruited to play college golf, and that was kind of the next step. I wanted a career in professional golf, either, you know, as a teaching pro or a club pro, or if, you know, something weird happened that I could actually play. And so I go to college, and as soon as I got there, I had a wrist injury, and it affected my play, and I struggled hard. And I'd play well, and then I wouldn't. And then, long story short, at the end of my sophomore year, I had to quit. And that was my lifelong dream. And so I hit bottom. And this book actually chronicles that whole story. And I reached out to God in the pits of depression and asked him, "I need help." And long story short, he showed up. And the book is really about that path. But when he showed up, and I got really into my faith at a deep level for the first time, I just got, because I was depressed, I had to take a semester off school. I was non-functional. And the deeper I got into my faith and the things I was learning, you know, the stuff I was really focusing on was the aspects of faith that help, you know, these mental health issues, anxiety, depression, et cetera. And in that, I kind of fell in love with that content, both from the scriptures and also as I was learning about all of that. I was a business major. I was accounting and finance major. And at the beginning of my junior year, God said, "Change your major. You're going into psychology." I didn't know one thing about it. Not one thing.
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0: is a wellspring of life, bringing you Bible teaching that deepens your faith through God's Word. 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
2: Dr. Cloud, just before our break, you mentioned another of your books, and that is Why I Believe. And you said that that really kind of led you to this devotional that we're talking about, to know him. Tell us a bit more about that process.
3: You know, I had a problem, Gary. I reached out to God, and God, I mean, he transformed my life. He led me into psychology and led me into clinical work. And my mission in life at that time was to understand how the Bible and faith really heals. You know, it's our faith that heals all this stuff we call mental health problems. And that became my mission. And so I was continuing down that path and started treatment centers, you know, that were implementing all the stuff I learned and on and on and on and on and on. Well, I'm a psychologist. I mean, that's what I do. And I lived in that lane. And what happened was, you know, when I started working with businesses and business leaders and all of that, that and kind of just my life, I have so many non-Christian friends. And people that I work with in the marketplace. And they always knew I'm one of those weirdos, one of those Jesus people, but they kind of ignored it because, you know, we were good friends too. But it kind of bugged me. I just didn't, a lot of times that conversation is so divisive and some people just, their hair catches on fire if you talk about faith. And, but it bothered me that there were so many of them. It was so difficult to talk about faith with them. But I needed to. I wanted to. God calls us to do that. So I was going to write a little pamphlet about why I believe and you know, how I came to believe and why I'm one of those weirdos. Well, I started writing it, and it really was, I had to tell the story of how I hit bottom and was non-functional, and God rescued me and healed me. And this is the path and the way that he did it. And as I'm writing that, it just was hitting me over and over and over. What I'd known since day one was that the faith that we have, that wholeness and thriving, that's what it's all about. You know, Moses said this. He said, God has given you these ways so that you walk in them, so that you might always prosper and be preserved. And the word there, the Hebrew word for prosper, is tov. And what it means is a holistic flourishing. And what, as I was writing that, it just turned into a book about how God heals us and how all the things we do in good therapy, which I totally obviously believe in, that when evidence-based therapy works, what it's doing is doing some process that God has told us about in his scriptures. And so that's kind of how it came about. And then the devotional was just a little, you know, we grow in a process over time. And I took all that, put it in a daily devotional where it's a little one snippet at a time that takes people kind of down that road.
2: Another major step in your spiritual journey was your battle with depression when you were in college.
3: Yeah.
2: How did God meet you in the midst of all of that during that season of your life?
3: Well, I didn't have a word for it. I'd wake up in the morning and I couldn't move, and this heaviness and blackness, and I was doing everything I knew to do, and I just wasn't getting better. And this is the first intervention of God. I'm sitting in my dorm room. And I remember it was a cold Sunday afternoon there on the SMU campus. And I'm sitting there and I'm really thinking about my life and how I did not know what to do. And I'm obsessing about a bunch of stuff. My girlfriend and I had just broken up. I was depressed about that. I had lost my dream of playing golf. I had no idea what I was going to major in. I hated, you know, the reason I was an accounting finance major, I came from a business family, and everybody said, well, that would be a great background. But I didn't like accounting. I did well at it because I was good at math. I didn't know what I wanted to do. How am I ever going to make a living? How do you find a job? How do you make a relationship work? How do I get undepressed? And I'm sitting there obsessing about all this stuff. I mean, I'm 2 years away from graduation. I got to start paying my bills in a couple of years. And so I'm sitting there obsessing about all this, Gary. And I look up, and on my bookshelf was this little New Testament. And I hadn't read it since I'd been in college. It just, I don't know how to say it, except it sort of stood out on the bookshelf. And I felt this kind of prompting, like, well, maybe I can find something in there. I don't know why. It wasn't something I did every day or had even done. And I went over and I picked up that little New Testament, and I sat down on my bed and opened it up and randomly opened up to Matthew chapter 6. And this verse just, you know, you've heard of a verse leapt off the page, and it said, seek first the kingdom of God and his righteousness, and all these things shall be added to you as well. Mm-hmm. And when I read that, I said, all these things? You mean the stuff I'm worrying about? It? Like, how a relationship would work and a career and feeling better, all that? You look for God, and then, you know, it's the math started to make sense, but it made no sense because I didn't know how that worked. So I said, all right, I'm going to do that. So I walked across the campus. I figured you can't do this in a dorm room, which you can, but I didn't know that. So I walked across campus and went in this dark little chapel. Have you ever been to SMU campus? It's at the, you know, the seminary there, and walked in this chapel, and I went down to the front, and I knelt down. I said, God, I don't even know if you're there, but if you are, I need help. Mm-hmm. And Gary, I was kind of expecting to get zapped like they do on TV. You know, I'd seen these shows. Yeah, yeah. People walk down to the front, get slain in the spirit or something big happens, and nothing happened. I mean, I don't know how to describe nothing like the way I felt it. I had reached out to God, and he was not there in any way that I could see. And I think it was the loneliest moment of my life. And so I sat there for a little bit, and I got up and muttered something like, okay, then call me. I give up. I go back to my dorm room. A little while later, the phone rings, and it's a fraternity brother of mine. And he said, I don't know why I'm thinking of you right now. You'd be the last person I would think of to invite to a Bible study, but we're starting a Bible study at the fraternity house, and I went to invite you. And that's how he first reached out.
2: Well, well, God has a way. It's normally not our way, right?
3: What's the old saying? We make our plans and God laughs, right?
2: Yeah. People who go through times of suffering like you describe, and in the middle of it, they blame God. Why did you let this happen to me? Why is this, you know, that sort of thing. How did you avoid falling into that trap?
3: Well, I don't know if I avoided it. I probably, if I had the video, I probably was going, why aren't you doing something? You know, in fact, Gary, that actually happened when I went to this Bible study, and it became a little small group. A guy was leading it who was in seminary there in Dallas. And I had gone there because I'm depressed, right? But I'm beginning to learn about God. And I'm in this group. You know, after about a month, to your question, God wasn't helping me with my depression. I'm learning about God, and I'm finding out, gosh, I'm learning all this stuff, and he really is real. But he's not helping my depression. And at that point, it was like, where are you? Why aren't you, if you're real, why aren't you doing anything? And I called the leader, and I said, can we have lunch? And went to lunch, and I said, you know, I'm doing all this spiritual stuff, and I'm still depressed. And I'll never forget this. He said to me, well, keep coming because God uses people too. And I thought, well, what a cop out. I'm looking for the zapping. Hey, God, you did people too. I mean, that just seemed like the cheap seats in the stadium, right? Mm. But I didn't have any other choice. And so, you know, as I go into in the book, as I kept walking and seeking God, I did experience, and I have a whole section on this, on the miracles, but I did experience some undeniable miracles that God was there. He was with me, and he was very real, and I talk about him in there. And at the same time, he was not healing my depression. And I mean, it threw me into this whole world of, I don't understand you. What's your problem? Don't you see I'm suffering? And at the same time, dadgummit, I know you're real. Hmm. And I learned something that served me for the rest of my life. God is with us. And at the same time, he's not doing what we want at that moment. Well, I can't go into the whole story. We don't have enough time. But long story short is, he did a lot of things. And he took me through a process that healed me. And about a year, a little over a year later, I woke up one morning and it dawned on me, I'm not depressed anymore. And I started looking at this new life that I had, and I had a new purpose and different community or, and all of this stuff. And it was so great. And then I said to God, I'm not depressed anymore. And I literally said this like an idiot. I said, but God, I wish you had done it. Meaning my way.
2: Yeah. Yeah.
3: And then he led me to the scripture. I opened up my Bible. And here's what I read in Ephesians 4. That from the head, Christ, the whole body, meaning us, the believers, joined and held together by every supporting ligament and sinew, heals itself as each part does its work. And then I realized, God, you have put people with the specific gifts doing their part of the work in my life. And that's how you've healed me. You did do it.
2: Wow.
3: You did do it. And that's what put the fire in my belly about this mission, that God will supernaturally do things. And he will do things he has chosen to use a body, the believers that he's gifted with supernatural gifts and what look like natural gifts. And as we know, like from 1 Peter, they add to that knowledge and perseverance and all of this stuff. And God is at work in healing us, as Philippians says, to will and to do of his good pleasure, is, you know, as we work out our salvation with fear and trembling. So it's his process. I don't like it. You know, I want the 1-800 make me better today. I just preached a sermon on suffering, and it was Palm Sunday. And, you know, we all want the resurrection and we want it right now. But on Palm Sunday, what you're looking at is there's a Friday before there's a Sunday. And here's what I learned, Gary. He could have healed me of my depression, and I would have been an undepressed, emotionally detached, self-centered, impulsive, I could go down the list, who's not depressed. That's the last thing you want in your life, is somebody like that. He was healing the aspects of my soul that I would need to have, back to the Hebrew word, tov, to be able to thrive.
2: Yeah.
3: It'd be like if you've got a disease and you go to the doctor because I got this high fever, and the doctor just healed the fever without touching the underlying disease. And that's what he did. And so that's one of the ways I learned about that.
2: Well, you know, I think a lot of our listeners can identify with what you're saying. And I hope that some who are struggling will also hear what you're saying, Because a lot of times I think we are like you were, and, you know, we want to see God do something super, super natural. And God wants to use his family, among other things. And he can do anything, yeah, but to be sure.
3: Well, he's just, I mean, you, Gary, look at how many people's relationships have been changed, not because God zapped them, but you used your gifts and you tell them, hey, you may be speaking love to somebody, but you're Verizon and they're AT&T and y'all's networks aren't connected.
2: Yeah. Yeah, right.
3: And
2: right.
3: And they use that, but then they had to work out their salvation. They had to go love differently based on what God was teaching them through you.
2: Yeah.
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0: Dude, you look totally bummed. What's up?
1: I don't know. I just feel unhappy with life.
0: Want to know the secret to happiness?
1: Sure.
0: You gotta party, man. Just do what you love to do.
1: How's that working for you?
0: I'd rather not talk about it.
2: It's ironic that in our frenzied attempts to achieve happiness, people are finding everything but happiness.
3: And Billy Graham knew how you can find true happiness.
2: In order to be happy, a person must have someone to love, something to do, something to hope for. Jesus Christ is that someone to love. He will love you back the rest of your life with a love that is deeper than any love you ever knew.
3: Would you like to discover how you can have love and happiness in your life? 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
5: Racism and bigotry are plaguing our nation. Have you ever wondered what you could do to help bring healing? First of all, we must see racism for what it truly is, pure evil. The ground is completely level at the foot of the cross. Secondly, Christians need to remember that this world is not our home. If we know Jesus, we are citizens of His kingdom. Thirdly, the Lord told us it would get rough in the last days. Paul said to Timothy, "Suffer hardship with me as a good soldier of Christ Jesus." In the last days, those who speak up for Jesus and hold to His word will be mocked and mistreated. But listen, regardless of what may happen to us, our job is to remain faithful to the Lord. When the going gets tough, look up, lift up your head, for your redemption is drawing near. 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
7: Well, remember what Jesus said, "Heaven and earth will disappear, but my words will never disappear." 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
8: 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He's the author of the New York Times bestseller, The Five Love Languages. 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
9: Dr. Clay, let's go back to the family. In the beginning of the book, you described growing up in a family where faith was quiet but meaningful.
10: Yeah.
9: How did your parents' example of living out their faith through service to others shape your own spirituality?
10: Well, you know, I grew up in Mississippi and in a Methodist church, and my parents were very devoted Christians. My mother kept, get this, Gary, my mother kept the nursery in the Sunday school hour for 25 years every Sunday.
9: Wow.
10: She always had a couple of widows that she was taking care of and was power of attorney for and managed their lives in addition, you know, to working in the family business. She and my dad worked on with Meals on Wheels. He was chairman of the board of the Salvation Army locally, and he used his business to take future laborers off the streets and train them in a trade, in a contracting business, and teach them how to read blueprints. And those, some of those were with him for 40 years. And they were very, this is in Mississippi, and he was very involved in the black church at that time in the 60s, you know, that he didn't, he was a business person, prominent in the community, and very involved with bringing businesses into that community and a bunch of stuff. And that's just what they did. I mean, and, you know, we said prayers before meals and nighttime prayers and all of that, but it wouldn't, I didn't grow up in, you know, we talked about, did you grow up in a Christian home? Yeah, but not what we would think of as you got verses all over you know, the kitchen, and we have a daily devotional time, and you're memorizing scripture and all this kind of stuff. It wasn't like that. It was just, it was quiet, but it was real.
9: Yeah.
10: And that's kind of how I grew up. And I just saw that faith was about loving and serving people, and they use their business to do that, and they use their lives to do that. And God was very important to them. Yeah. But, and they made me go to Sunday school and all of that stuff. But, yeah. But Gary, I had a problem. I liked God when I was a kid and growing up and a teenager. I liked God, but I didn't like his friends. You know, I knew these like religious kids at school, and I thought they were just weird. You know, they didn't go to the prom and dance, and and they wouldn't go play golf and water ski on Sunday. And I just couldn't be one of those. And I much more identify with my other group of friends, but they didn't really have any interest in God. And so I was kind of caught in this netherland in between and mm-hmm. had a kind of a private faith, but it wasn't until I hit bottom that I learned, you know, you kind of got to put all that together.
9: Yeah.
10: So that's how it was.
9: Yeah. Yeah. Of course, moving on beyond college and so forth, your background in science and psychology, how did all of that interface with your walk with God?
10: Well, when I first came to faith, I experienced some miracles and I knew God was real, but all my professors were telling me that the Bible, you know, all this stuff is myth and it's been disproven and all that. So I went into a pretty significant time there of asking God to answer all those objections. So I had to learn kind of the basics of apologetics and the sciences and all of that. And all that stuff got resolved for me. So, and I talk about in the book how that happened, but what really happened to me, Gary, that really took my entire world to a different level was when I went into my training as a clinical psychologist. I was very versed in all of the evangelical Christian models of how you deal with emotional problems. And they kind of fell into three or four categories. You know, you got to get in the Word, you got the truth model, get the sin out of your life, sort of the, you know, I don't know if you remember sort of the confrontational model. You got the deliverance model. There's a demon behind everything. You got the experiential model where you have inner healing and take Jesus into the pain and all that stuff. Well, I'm working in a Christian psychiatric unit during that time before I went into my training. I'm seeing people that have done all that stuff forever and they're still struggling with depression or bulimia or an addiction or panic attacks or whatever. And I go, I can't give my life to this. If this is what being a Christian psychologist is about, these are like popularized books that everybody does. And they were good and there's truth in them, but they weren't doing what didn't seem like it was a life calling. And I went to God and said, I don't know if I want to do this. And he said, keep going. And so then I go into training. Long story short, after a few years, I was seeing what I went into the field to see. I was seeing people with eating disorders that weren't learning to cope with those. They were being people who got transformed into having a normal relationship with food. I was seeing depressed people who weren't coping with depression better. They were becoming people who don't get depressed and panic disorders and all that stuff. And I was seeing things that actually worked. But it wasn't what I had learned as the, quote, Christian biblical models of helping people. Now, certainly those components are part of it, but it wasn't what I'd learned. And now I'm in this dilemma. Well, what am I going to do now? You know, I want to be a Christian psychologist. And so this would have been in my sort of mid-20s. And the only way I know how to describe it, Gary, was I dropped out of life for a couple of years. Meaning, you know, I'm still working, but the rest of life I said, I'm just going to read the Bible. I'm not going to read the Christian books about the Bible. I'm just going to read the Bible. But now I'm probably 4 or 5 years into some experience as a clinician. And I'm looking at it through those lenses, that experience. And Gary, all I know to tell you is I was born again, because everything that I was seeing that was healing people was right there in the scriptures all along. And God wasn't getting credit for it. And it drove me crazy, because he would say, I went to the church and did all this, but then I went to therapy and I started to get better, and it was therapy that helped me. No, it wasn't. It was God's ways that were being done in therapy that helped you. And Gary, I'm telling you, it just bugged me that God wasn't getting the credit for what he had said we ought to be doing. And so that's when it became my mission to, I just want to talk about God's ways and how this question was about science.
9: Yeah.
10: It was the science of psychology. And there's some bad science in there too, but there's some good science that actually research. I mean, some of this stuff works, but it was a science that proved the Bible to be true for me. And it's really interesting. If you look at one of the most oft-used phrases out there, Gary, is, well, you shall know the truth, and the truth shall set you free, right? So what gets prescribed to people is you got to know the truth. You got to memorize scripture. And that's certainly important. How are you going to know the truth without getting into the scriptures? And they say, you get this stuff in your head and you repeat it. And certainly we ought to do that. But that's not what the passage says. If you ask the normal Christian, what does the entire passage say? You won't hear it. They just say, you'll know the truth and the truth shall set you free. What the passage says is Jesus said, if you hold to my teachings, then you shall know. And the word know there is not an intellectual knowing. It's a deep experiential knowing. Then you're going to realize the truth, and the truth shall set you free. And so what became my mission was, what parts of the Bible are we not putting into practice? Because they will heal you. And Jesus said, it's like the man who built his house on a rock. The same thing. And everybody says, well, the rock is him and his word. Yeah, but what does the passage say? It says that he who hears my words and puts them into practice will be like the person who built. So I just became devoted to, what does the Bible teach us about the process of, and these are prescriptions, Gary. I mean, there are books written on knowing your position in Christ to heal emotional problems. Well, certainly we have to know our position. Paul talks about that in several times. But it's never prescribed as a commandment to heal us. But there are 46,000 other things, direct commandments, that are prescribed. Those are the prescriptions that are his ways. So I'm going to memorize scripture, okay, to go to James 5:16. Confess your faults to one another. Why? So you can be forgiven? No, that's not what it says. So that you may be healed. Now, what happens in a good process when people begin to open up and talk about what's going on inside? There are neurological changes that happen. And I could go on and on. I'm writing a book on this actually right now. It's God's ways that will heal us. We just aren't doing them when we go to church once a week and all sit in and hear his words, which then we need to go put into practice. And so that's kind of the science proved this to me.
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11: Brave men and women have sacrificed everything for our freedom. 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Here's Billy Graham.
12: Christ dying on the cross was more than the death of a martyr. It was more than his setting a good example by offering his life for his fellow man. When Christ took our place, our sins were laid on him. All of my sin was laid on Christ. And I have no sin charged to me for which God will ever hold me accountable. My sin has become Christ's burden. I will never suffer the shame of judgment and the terrors of hell.
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14: God is drawing people from every nation of the world to Jesus and gathering them into a new community, the church, that crosses the barriers of race, language, and culture. In God's new community, there is neither Jew nor Greek, there is neither slave nor free, there is no male and female, for you are all one in Christ Jesus. The scriptures give us a vision of the church that we desperately need to recover. God's purpose is that through the church, the manifold wisdom of God might now be made known to the rulers and authorities in the heavenly places. God's purpose has always been to display his wisdom to a vast audience in heaven. And the way he does this is through the church.
13: Are you open to discovering what the Bible says about God? Then come to OpenTheBible.org.
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8: 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Today, Dr. Henry Cloud is talking about a devotional he's written titled, To Know Him. 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
16: Now, Dr. Cloud also has a new book coming out, actually next week. It's titled, Your Desired Future. And I want to hear about it before we end the conversation today, because the subtitle has the number 5 in it, and Gary likes that number. Here's the subtitle, The 5 Essential Steps That Take You Where You Want to Go. And to me, Dr. Cloud, this looks like an outgrowth of everything that we have talked about here today, especially what you just talked about, the truth setting you free. Yeah. You want to help people get rid of the limiting patterns of thinking that are holding them back. Am I getting what you're trying to say?
10: Yeah, that phrase is a little limiting. It's not just our thinking, but it's our thinking about how we're going to get better. And, you know, my life is about joining people in their lives to move from here, where they are today, from here to there, wherever they want to get to. Undepressed, solve a marriage problem, build more sales in a company, you know, lose weight, whatever it is. We're somewhere and we want to get from where we are here today to a there. So that's been, you know, my life's work for a long time. And what I did was one day I kind of woke up, this is probably 15 years ago, and said, wouldn't it be nice to give people a little model that they can wake up every day, whether they're running a company or getting the kids in the van by 8 o'clock, and ask themselves the question, am I doing everything that's got to be done to make this happen? So I went to the performance literature and all of, you know, leadership literature, clinical literature, and all of that, and kind of did a factor analysis of that. And as I'm doing that, I ask the question I always ask, what was God's design to move something from here to there. What if he started a business? And it occurred to me, he did. He's got a founder. He scaled it. What did he call his business? He called it the church. And then it dawned on me, what did he call the church? He called it a body. So I went to neuroscience and neuroanatomy and psychology and physiology and asked the question, how does a human body move from here to there? And when I looked at God's design, Gary, it would blow you away, because what the actual human body does to move us from where we are to where we need to be is exactly the process that we need to engage, whether we're parenting or in marriage or building a business. It's very simple, but when we get it and understand those elements, that's how everything that eventually works gets done. So it makes it very simple, and that's what the book's about.
9: So what are some of those movements or steps?
10: Well, real quickly, you know, if I'm here, I'm sitting in my study right now, and I'm here, and I go, you know, this podcast would work a lot better if it were over there, if we did it over there. Well, you're the only species. I mean, my dog doesn't do that. She runs to the door and barks, but she never stops and says, I wonder if that'll get me closer to where I want to be on Thursday. Only the human species can think of a future reality that doesn't exist today, because you're created in the image of God. We call that a vision. All right, I'm going to go fast. But when your brain creates a vision, you would not believe the neurological processes that immediately get to work. This is why people tell people, write your goals down. There's a lot of science behind that. Or, you know, when Martin Luther King said, I see a day when men are judged by the quality of their character and not the color of their skin. So first thing is, got to know where we're going. Well, then, okay, brain, walk over there. It can't. The second thing is, it's got to engage the talent that's going to get you there. So it says, I'm going to need a couple of legs. I'm going to need an inner ear to balance me. I'm going to need some eyes. It wakes up the talent. This is building your community and the team around you besides your own talent that you're going to need to get there. Okay, we have a producer today because you have a vision for a radio show. Well, we're never going to do this alone. They may be paid. They may be friends. But you have got to figure out, who do I need to help me get there? Okay, so now I got my body, my legs, all that. Okay, let's go. Well, wait a minute. How am I going to get there? Number three, I can call an Uber. No, that's stupid. I'm ride a scooter. No, I think the best way to get there, number three, the strategy, I'm going to walk. And as soon as your brain decides on the strategy, it develops a plan to support that strategy with what activities you're going to have to do, who's going to do what, when. And your brain does all this automatically. So the third thing is developing a strategy and a very specific plan with the specific activities that are going to move the needle. Now, while you're doing that, here's what your brain does. Number four, it's constructed a measurement and accountability system to ask the question, are you doing what you said you were going to do? Because once I get up and start walking, if I wander off and get distracted by a bird or something and I stop, my brain will say, hey, get back on track and get moving. And we have to have measurement and accountability of the activities. Most people measure a goal. That'll never get you there. You got to measure the specific activities that are going to move the needle. And then the fifth one is, when your measurement and accountability system tell you that you've gotten off track or you're not doing it or you're doing it too slowly or whatever, the fifth one is it quickly fixes that. You don't let it become a pattern, because patterns will ruin you. That's how everything gets changed. And everybody knows all this, but we tend to be good at one or two of them, and we kind of not so good at the others. If you're good at vision and strategy, but you're conflict avoidant, you're not good at accountability and holding people accountable. And so it gives specific ways of why those fail, and here's the things you need to do to make them work.
9: Well, Dr. Cloud, that book is one that I think a lot of people who are listening are going to want to read, because all of us have some plans out there. And so It's going to be very, very helpful in addition to the book, the other book that we've been talking about today. So let me just thank you for being with us today, and thank you for the time you've invested in the number of books that you've written, all of which give practical guidance to those who really want to grow. So thanks for being with us today.
10: Gary, appreciate it. Thank you for all your work, too. You know, there's probably not a, you got to live under a rock to not know about love languages now.
16: 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What a privilege to hear these two together today. We've been talking about the book To Know Him, a 90-day invitation to come to God as you are. Just go to buildingrelationships.us. And then that new book we just discussed briefly is Your Desired Future, The 5 Essential Steps to Take You Where You Want to Go. That releases May 5th. And one other note, if you download today's podcast, you will get even more of Dr. Chapman and Dr. Cloud that we didn't have time for on the radio today. 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
9: And next week, his signature song in the 1980s was I Will Be Here. And after more than 40 years, he and his wife are still loving each other well.

0: hear Mary Beth and Stephen Curtis Chapman in 1 week. A big thank you to our production team, Steve Wick and Janice Backing. 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
1: 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I'm Bill Bumpus, so glad to be along with you. And the Bible says the heavens declare the glory of God, the skies proclaim the work of his hands. We're going to discover more about God and his plans. Coming up, we've got more great Bible teaching on the way, so keep it here on The Well. But first, I hope this is an encouragement to you. Listen.
2: Hey, I have a question for you. What do you live for? You know, some people might say, for me to live is to get a lot of stuff. Maybe they have a bumper sticker on the back of their Ferrari that says, "He who dies with the most toys wins." The problem is you win nothing because you can't take it with you. Have you ever seen a hearse pulling a U-Haul trailer? Another person might say, well, for me to live is pleasure. Just have as much pleasure as possible in this world. And there is pleasure to be had in this life. But if in that pursuit of pleasure we forget God, we're just wasting our life. The Bible even says, she that lives for pleasure is dead while she's living. Another person might say, well, for me to live is to get even. You know, someone got me and I'm going to get them. I don't get mad, I get even. You know, even that is such a stupid way to live with a grudge and bitterness and anger. That's not the way you want to live. Hey, here are the words of a man that lived 2,000 years ago that knew what mattered in life. We know him as the Apostle Paul. Here's what he said, "For me to live is Christ, and to die is gain." That doesn't mean when you live for Christ, you can't enjoy life in this world. Doesn't mean you can't have pleasures. But what it means is you have your priorities in order. Paul understood that the most important thing in life was to live for the God who made him. Listen to this. You were created to know God. C.S. Lewis put it this way, "Seek heaven and get earth thrown in. Seek earth and get neither." And I think what Lewis was trying to say was, if you seek earth, and meaning that you just live for the things of this world, you don't really get much. Because if you're sort of like the dog perpetually chasing his tail. But if you seek heaven, which means that you put God first in your life, you get earth thrown in. You get the pleasures and joys of life, but you have your priorities in order. Because you can say like the Apostle Paul, to live as Christ. And you know what? Only the person who can say to live as Christ can then say to die is gain.
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8: Welcome to Knowing Christ. Today we open up our Bibles together to Daniel chapter 1. And right out of the gate in our study of this great book, we discover that God is a God who is faithful and who is trustworthy in the midst of every circumstance, in the midst of great trials, that God rules over the nations, that God is with us when the brokenness of this world begins to press against us and crush our spirit, that God is actually ordaining trials for our good. And then he instructs us how we can walk about in a world filled with difficulty and suffering. I don't know, have you ever experienced a time in your life where you've asked the Lord, Lord, what are you doing in my life? Or what are you doing in this world? Well, I think of Daniel as a teenager. Undoubtedly, that question rolled through his heart. And yet, we find that God provides an answer for him, that he is always present. He is always faithful. He is always providing for his people. Let's be encouraged today as we open up our Bibles to Daniel chapter 1.
7: Let us remember that the Lord rules over nations, that he is in absolute control over our times, our leaders, and our world. What does this truth do for us as followers of Jesus in an unstable and ungodly age? How does it affect our thoughts and our involvement in politics? They make a few statements. God's sovereignty does not make us passive regarding the political happenings of our present world, but it does keep us from thinking that this present world is the most important matter of our life. God's sovereignty does not make us become unfeeling about the spiritually downward direction of our nation, but it does keep us from becoming fearful or anxious about our future. God's sovereignty does not make us oblivious to the very hard times that may come to our country, but it does make us hopeful about our future. We know that the future is filled with brightness and goodness when we're with Christ. God's sovereignty does not keep us from being vexed about evil that's growing stronger and advancing, but it does make us to love our enemies. It does make us to pray for those who mistreat us, to avoid any bitterness toward others. God's sovereignty doesn't keep us from acknowledging that our nation is in decline, but it does make us humble ourselves before the Lord, turn from our sins, our own sins, and to seek his face. The first action is that God rules over the nations. The second action the story teaches is that God disciplines the unfaithful. Daniel's story is possible because the Lord is faithful to discipline his people when they become unfaithful. Judah has a problem of dual allegiance. What I mean by that, they worship the Lord, so they're not abandoning the Lord altogether. They're still worshiping the Lord, but they're also continuing to worship false gods too. They want both. And God says, you know, that's not going to fly with me. That's not going to work. I told you that from the beginning. The very first commandment I wrote in stone was, thou shalt have no other gods before me, for I alone am the Lord your God. Let me ask you, as you think about this dual allegiance of wanting to worship the Lord because they recognize he's a good God and they don't want to completely abandon him, but at the same time as they want to worship the Lord, they also want to have this other allegiance of holding false gods in their arms. Let me ask you, do you perceive any ways that the modern church is seeking to worship both the Lord and the gods of this world? Do you acknowledge any of that, any temptation in your own life or any susceptibility of the church in our modern age? Are we trying to follow the Lord and follow the gods of self, which is such a dominant god today, the gods of sexual pleasure, the gods of career, the gods of sports, gods of money? Warren Wiersbe says, God would rather have his people living in shameful captivity in a pagan land than living like pagans in the Holy Land and disgracing his name. I think that's really important. You know, what's the heart of God? God is showing his love to Judah by keeping them from continuing down a path of spiritual darkness and death and sin and idolatry. And the Lord warns them over and over, and yet they continue to harden their heart against him. Jeremiah speaks of this in chapter 5 of his prophecy. He says, and when your people say, why has the Lord done all these things to us? So foreign nation has come, Babylon has come, and taken over and deported many of the young men here in 605. Why has the Lord our God done all these things to us? You shall say to them, as you have forsaken me and served foreign gods in your land, so you shall serve foreigners in a land that is not yours. You catch that? You catch God's reasoning? He says, if you want an explanation for why I'm doing this in your time, when you ask for an explanation, make sure it's they know that it's because they've forsaken me, the one God who had blessed them if they just simply honored me. Friends, God's discipline is so patient and slow. You know, Isaiah spoke 100 years of warnings prior to 605 when the Babylonians captured Jerusalem. And for 100 years, the people, again, turned their hearts and hardened their hearts against him. God's warnings are always given in love. He warns us so that we would turn from the spiritual death that sin brings and toward the spiritual life and blessing that worship to God brings. Hebrews 12 says this, and have you forgotten the exhortation that addresses you as sons? My son, do not regard lightly the discipline of the Lord. You know, this is a reliable action. God will discipline us when we are unfaithful. It's an absolute reliable action of God that we can expect. Do not regard that lightly, for the Lord disciplines the one he loves, and he chastens every son whom he perceives. He disciplines us for our good, the gospel reminds us, that we may share his holiness. For the moment, all discipline seems painful rather than pleasant, but later it yields the peaceful fruit of righteousness to those who have been trained by it. Here's the application. Let us listen intently to the warnings of God. And if we recognize we've gone over and trespassed the law of God, let us repent, let us turn, humble ourselves before the Lord and seek his favor. He is a merciful God. But let us listen to these warnings because they're given in love so that we would avoid disaster. Third action, God ordains trials for his faithful. Now, Daniel is among the faithful in Judah. He's not an idolater or a thief or a sexually immoral young man. He's a young man who loves the Lord. He's obedient to the Lord. And yet here he is. He, faithful Daniel, is deported, taken from his home at 16 years of age to Babylon. Think of being 16 years old and having your life turned upside down, so disrupted. Would it not be tempting?

That's what the Lord does. In our broken world, to shape us and help us and guide us and grow us, he ordains painful trials for his people. God purposes for us trials that we cannot see those purposes when we're in them. So God has purposes for our trials that we don't recognize. I don't know why this is happening. I don't see the purpose. Though God often uses evil, his purposes are always good. We can trust him to be faithful to us and to never let evil take from us the blessing that God establishes for us. I want you to jump ahead 65 years. Daniel now is being lifted out of a lion's den after an evening with these hungry lions. And you get to interview Daniel. And you say, Daniel, it's amazing that you survived the night. Yes, the Lord shut the mouths of the lions. Daniel, though, let me ask you about this. I've been thinking about your long life and how when you were just a teenager, you're taken from your home in Jerusalem and you've lived all of your life here in Babylon. Daniel, are you angry with God? Are you angry that God would take you away from your family? You've never been able to see your mom and dad since that one day that you remember just like it were yesterday. Are you angry with the Lord? Do you wish that he would have allowed you to live out your hopes and dreams in Israel? Here's what I believe Daniel would say. You know, my life is not my own. I am the Lord's. He's the one who gave me life, and he is good. And he's been good to me every day that I have lived. He has never failed me, not once. Furthermore, here in Babylon, I see how he has used me in ways that bring eternal purpose to my being. Angry with the Lord? No, I cannot and I will not. Paul would write, for this light momentary affliction is preparing for us an eternal weight of glory beyond all comparison. As we look not at the things which are seen, but to the things which are unseen. What's our unseen? It's God. He's the invisible God. He leaves his fingerprints all over our lives and all over our world. But he's not a guy that we can see with our natural vision. For the things that are seen, these are all transient. These are all passing away. But the things that are unseen, these are the things which are eternal. The fourth action God reliably makes is that God instructs his faithful. Look at verse 8. But Daniel resolved that he would not defile himself with the king's food or with the wine that he drank. As you consider important questions that you ask yourself in your life, what are the most important ones? You think if you're a young person, you think, well, maybe what college should I attend? What job should I pursue? What career? Whom shall I marry? Where will I live? If I'm married, how many children should we attempt to have? All these are important questions, but these are not the most important questions. These are all transient. This world matters. Here's the most important question. How does the Lord want me to live my life? How does the Lord want me to live my life? And if you discover the answer to that question and pursue that answer by faith, the good hand of the Lord will be upon you. God will bless you. Daniel knows that. And he asks this question, how does the Lord want me to live? And he answers it. The Lord wants me to live in obedience. The Lord wants me to live in worship. The Lord wants me to live in faith. How does the Lord want me to live? As Daniel was seeking specific ways then on living obediently and living by faith and living in honor to the Lord gives him instruction. He's not without very specific ways that he can obey the Lord and specific ways he can avoid disobedience to the Lord. You see, Daniel had a book from the Lord. And he knows that Joshua told him to meditate on this book day and night. That clear back 800 years earlier, Joshua wrote, meditate on this book day and night, then it'll be good with you. And he's done that. And he studies this book with a commitment to understand the will of the Lord so he can have this answer, how does the Lord want me to live? And then when he understands the will of the Lord, to place himself under the will of the Lord instead of fighting against it. So Daniel, he is not confused about what he should or should not do in this new culture. He doesn't say, man, everything is new. I don't know any rules anymore. I knew what the rules were when I was in Jerusalem because it was easy. This is what the community did. This is how we all live. These were the house rules that we all applied. But everything's off the table here. So I'm really confused. No, that's not Daniel. Daniel's not confused. Daniel could be placed in 21st century America or any other culture, and he would not be confused about the question, Lord, how would you want me to live? Why is that?
because

0: He has an eternal word. He has a book where God tells him how to live in a way that honors him, what to avoid, what to pursue. John 17, Jesus is praying and he says, I've given them, my disciples, your word, and the world has hated them because they are not of this world, just as I am not of the world. I don't ask that you take them out of the world, but that you keep them from the evil one. The evil one is pressuring them and tempting them and deceiving them to move away from the path that I've set out for them to live. They are not of the world, just as I am not of the world. They're strangers in a foreign place. And he says, sanctify them in the truth. Your word is truth. Friends, if we are willing to obey, the Lord is willing to instruct. There is not a single person who asks the question, how would you want me to live, Lord? And the Lord shuts up with silence. If you're truly asking that question, not asking the question, what is your will for my life? Meaning, what's the answer to who I will marry and what my career will be and where I live? No, but simply asking the first question first, how would you have me to live? And if you're asking that question with a faithful, believing heart, God is going to instruct you. That's what the Lord does. That's his actions. He instructs his faithful people. He gives us a clear word. He gives us a path. Ask the Lord to help you see all that is in your culture that is pushing you away from the Lord, that is seeking to defile you spiritually, to corrupt your heart. Ask the Lord to help you see it, and when you recognize it, then to turn away from it. And I think this takes some time. Daniel and his friends took some time to consider this because they had a plan set in front of them. They said, let's decide. And then it was there as they opened the word, they listened to the instruction of the Lord afresh. Here's the one thing we can do. We can't eat this food. We can't drink this wine. We can't. And we're now committing ourselves to obedience of the Lord. I don't believe that I need to make a long list for you about how you can live your life in obedience to the Lord. I can offer some suggestions on very specifics. But this is not about a legalistic pursuit of adhering to community standards. This is about worship. This is about your heart. Does your heart desire to live in a way that honors the Lord? And if our heart is right, then the Lord will instruct us. Fifth action, the Lord favors his faithful. Now look at verse 14, 15. So he listens to them in this matter, and they test him for 10 days. At the end of 10 days, it's seen that they are better in appearance, and they're fatter in flesh than all the youths who ate the king's food. And this, I believe, is a work of God. It's not a result of a specific diet so much as a result of a specific obedience. No one ever loses by obeying the Lord. No one, never. Satan loves to whisper into our ears, and I'm sure he whispered to Dan, hey, Daniel, you know, you're taking a big risk here because if this food doesn't produce this result, you're going to be executed. So why not just go along with the program? Then you'll be judged as everybody else is judged. There's no risk to that. And besides that, Daniel, don't be legalistic. God wants you to succeed, doesn't he? And I think this path is a much safer and better path for you to thrive. And that's Satan's powerful lie. He looks at the commandments of God and he says, yes, but it's not going to work out well for you if you obey. It just simply won't work out well for you if you obey. To combat this war in his soul, he resolves to honor the Lord. He feels the pull of Satan's deception. And he feels that because he says, we have to resolve. We know we're in a stream with a rapid current that's pushing us away from the Lord. And we got to dig deep, drive stakes down, and here's where we're going to stand. And we know we're standing, we're running against the current of this present culture and of this present world. But we're going to resolve to it once we discover what that is. And it wasn't everything in the culture that was wrong. It was this one particular matter at this time. There's going to be some others that come up. But right now, this is the matter. It's about food and it's about drink. And he says, nope. We're going to drive the stakes of our faith deep, and we're going to resolve ourselves to worship and love the Lord. Daniel loves the Lord despite the unfairness of his life. He obeys the Lord despite the pressures to disobey. And if we learn nothing about the gospel, it is the gospel brings eternal blessing to every person who believes it. You know, when God calls us to follow Jesus, he's not calling us to forfeit personal blessing. Rather, when God calls us to follow Jesus, God is calling us to claim his eternal blessing by committing ourselves to Jesus, who is the author of blessing and who is our King. And Satan loves to twist that. He loves to say, blessing is with the world, blessing is with darkness, blessing is with sin, and cursing is with obedience. Cursing is with God's righteousness. And it is faith that Daniel exercises, no, that is not true. So we resolve not to believe that, no matter how difficult it might be to stand against that. You know, Jim Elliot, the young man who was martyred as a missionary in Ecuador, famously wrote, "He is no fool who gives what he cannot keep to gain what he cannot lose. The Lord rewards and favors his faithful ones." That's what he does. The last action we're going to discuss that's dependable, something that God always does. God rules over the nations. He disciplines the unfaithful. He ordains trials for his faithful. He instructs his faithful. He favors his faithful. And last, he commissions his faithful. He gives us a purpose, something to connect to that's part of his kingdom plan. Verse 17 following, I love these verses. "As for these four youths, God gave them learning and skill and all literature and wisdom, and Daniel had understanding and all visions and dreams." He does that. He equips them for this commissioned purpose that he's going to present to them in the ensuing chapters. "At the end of the time when the king had commanded they should be brought in, the chief of the eunuchs brought them in before Nebuchadnezzar, and the king spoke with them, and among all of them, none was like Daniel, Hananiah, Mishael, and Azariah. Therefore, they stood before the king." And by the way, it's always easier to think about obedience at the end of the story when you see God's blessings upon them for obedience. But that's not where we live. We live in front of the story. We don't live at the end of the story. And what's in front of us is this act of obedience that's risky, this act of obedience that could end up in disaster from a worldly standpoint. And that requires faith. But it's at the end of the story, say, "I am so glad I obeyed. I'm so glad I live by faith and not by sight." He goes on to say this, verse 20, "And in every matter, wisdom and understanding about which the king inquired of them, he found them 10 times better." That's the favor of the Lord than all the magicians and enchanters that went all his kingdom. And then verse 21, it ends chapter 1 this way, and it's remarkable. "And Daniel was there until the first year of King Cyrus." You know how long that is? That's 70 years. Wouldn't it have been a more satisfying story? "And Daniel returned back to his mom and dad a year later." 4 years later at the end of the list. Wouldn't that have been a happy story? "And Daniel lived in Babylon, never returning home till King Cyrus." Daniel's going to serve under four rulers, and he's going to be there to be light in the midst of this pagan Gentile nation. Now, here's a big question that everyone asks, but I think particularly young people ask it. What's the purpose of my life? Why am I here? And today, our world teaches you that in order to answer that question, what do? You look inside, that the answers to your identity and your purpose are found inside of you. When we allow those questions to be asked, who am I and why am I here, and to believe that the answer is found inside of us, there is a kind of disruptive, destructive pressure and weight that crushes a soul. The Lord never intends for you to bear the insufferable weight of these questions apart from his revelation. And it's insufferable. I believe, you know, mental health issues are on a great, incredible incline if you read study after study, especially among young people. Why is that? One of the reasons, I believe, is this crushing weight of the question, who am I? And I have to find out that for myself. And why am I here? And I have to discover the answer to that question inside of me. God never intends any of us to bear those questions without his revelation. Instead, he says, all these questions are already answered for you. He loves to tell us who we are and why we're here. And here's the truth. We are created by God to know him, to love him, to serve him, to to worship him, to be used by him, to bring him glory in this dark world. That's it. That's who we are, and that's why we're here.
1: 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Would you tell others about Knowing Christ Radio? We love to have new listeners join us as we try to know Christ more and more each week. Here's Rich.
2: Thank you for joining us at Knowing Christ. We pray that this message has been an encouragement to you as you're walking with Christ and seeing his work as king in this world today and learning to trust him for everything that's difficult, everything that's frustrating, everything that is broken, that your confidence that God knows what he is about and that he is effectively working in our broken world to bring his name glory. We want to encourage you as you think about the present and the future, and particularly about God's special people, the nation of Israel. They are a chosen people, and there's so much difficulty in our world related to hostility toward God's people, the Jews. And so we want to offer a book to you that might help you think about Israel. And it's a book written by Michael Rodelnik entitled, How Should Christians Think About Israel? If you'd like that book, we'd love to give it to you freely as an expression of our thanks for being a radio listener. Please contact us and ask for this book. We'd love to send it to you. May God bless you.
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0: I'm so glad you're spending part of your weekend listening to The Well, the voice of life. I'm Bill Bumpus. Have got a great story for you, so stick around, and then we'll have more great Bible teaching right here on The Well. But here's a prayer for you today as you continue to dive deep into God's Word from Paul in the book of Philippians. And this is my prayer, that your love may abound more and more in knowledge and depth of insight, so that you may be able to discern what is best and may be pure and blameless until the day of Christ, filled with the fruit of righteousness that comes through Jesus Christ to the glory and praise of God.
1: Not so long ago, I was adventuring with someone I love very much, and what she shared with me changed my life. As she ended up going to a brand new high school, she was 15 at the time, she said, "What I realized at the end of the first day is that not only did not one person speak to me, not one person even looked at me. I was dying inside, and nobody saw me, not one." And she said that after 2 months of feeling such sorrow and such pain, she realized that no human heart should suffer like this. And she said, "There in the back of my fourth period math class, I made the decision that the only way to make the hurt in my heart stop was just to make my heart stop." And the bell rang, she picked up her books, walked out into a hallway full of 1,000 other kids coming and going. And as she was walking to her next class, some boys were pushing and shoving, and one boy hit her so hard that he knocked her down to her knees on the floor and just splattered her stuff everywhere. And as she was crawling around on the floor trying to gather up her things, she thought, "Jesus, this is just like my life. No one stopped to help. No one even noticed. Nobody cared." She said, "I realized that no one will ever know that I died, because nobody ever knew that I lived." And all she wanted to do was get away so she could cry in private. She realized that in the commotion of all these kids coming and going, that there was a blonde girl on the other side of the hall who saw the whole thing. And she was looking at this devastated young woman in blue eyes locked onto brown eyes. They just held each other's gaze. And then she did something very unexpected. This blonde-haired girl looked at this devastated young woman, and she smiled. Did one person actually see me? And as she went home, she gathered all the things that she needed to carry out her plan. She went to the place that she had chosen, and she got down on her knees. And she told me, "Kim, all I could see was this girl's face in my mind smiling at me. And maybe there was one person in this world who cared for me." And in that instant, she just collapsed in a rush of tears, knowing that I will wait one more day to see if there is one who cares for me. And sure enough, after that space between fourth and fifth period, the bell rang, went out into the hall with 1,000 other kids, and she looked down the hallway and saw this blonde girl coming around the corner, and again, blue eyes met brown eyes. She said, "Kim, my life was saved with one smile a day." This devastated young woman realized that if I could just hold on to that space between fourth and fifth period, I would be okay. Until she came to know the saving grace and the hope of Jesus Christ. He can make something as simple as a smile save the life of another person.
2: 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And maybe you've been thinking, what's the rush? 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But you don't know that. None of us knows how long we have. Here's Billy Graham.
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4: A difficult but important topic today, teen depression and suicide. This is Parenting Today's Teens with Mark Gregston. Mark is the founder and executive director of Heart Light Ministries, a residential counseling program for teens. Mark, this is a very important issue to talk about.
5: Well, it is. Statistics show us that twice as many teens experience depression as they have in the past. And, you know, bullying has grown more out of frustration in life from one seeing what they don't have or not being able to become who they want to be, or frustrated that everybody else's life is better than theirs. You know, and you couple that with the inability or the unwillingness to resolve, you know, issues appropriately, which is usually from immaturity. Teens then take out their anger on others, physically, verbally, socially, or by doing damage to property. And I think what begins to happen is that life takes a turn and suicide is increased. And we've mentioned it many times. And it's now kind of an accepted thing among teens, an accepted means of resolve, as teens are exposed to others who gain fame and attention by taking their life. And so, you know, you can conject all you want about what's caused all of this, but the plain and simple fact is that our teens are not in a good place. And we as parents and grandparents and teachers and youth workers have got to engage teens knowing what is really going on in their world. And that's why we're talking again about depression and suicide.
4: Yeah, thanks for bringing this up. So important here today, Mark. Thank you, and we'll get after it in just a moment. If you'd like more information about this program and free resources and other resources, please visit parentingtodaysteens.org. Mark, you'll also talk with a young lady named Izzy here today who has a story of attempted suicide at a very young age.
5: Yeah, you know what? I think as kids become depressed, they want to get out of the situation. And it really shows that I don't want to be here. But why kids move toward suicide, I think for a couple of reasons. One, they want it to stop. And they don't know how to get out of whatever they're in. I mean, because if there was a clear path, they would do that. I've never met a kid that goes, you know, I'd really rather be dead because I think they'd be healthy for me. I've never heard that. They want a path to get out. The second part of it is that they now feel like it's more acceptable because they hear about it everywhere. They hear when other kids take their lives, and they hear where celebrities and movie stars and musicians, and they hear about it. And so now it becomes more acceptable. And I mean, and that's amazing to me that something that's so unacceptable in so many ways is now acceptable, that something that is a temporary thought that has eternal consequences is now okay. But I think it shows the depth of pain that so many kids are in. And because they're in that pain, then we as parents have got to say, okay, this depression that they're going through is linked to a greater risk of suicide. And then when depression is really severe, it can lead to self-harm, but not all self-harm means it's a suicide attempt. But when a child starts to hurt themselves and have suicide ideation where they're thinking about, you know, life might be better for others if I wasn't here, or they actually have suicide attempts, you know, that's where that this depression and suicide are linked. And that's where those first signs of somebody who wants to commit suicide is usually you see, you know, these little characteristics of depression popping up a little bit.
4: So parents have to be really engaged on this and observant, because kids can suffer silently and not have a lot of outward signs, right?
5: Yeah, you're absolutely right. You know, struggling teens avoid sharing their feelings with loved ones, or they may feel within their family they can't share it. If a family says we demand perfection, then they can't share that they're really feeling a sense of hopelessness. And so this is where it's important for parents to say, let's create an environment where we can share our shortcomings. And this is a little bit difficult, and it's a hard transition for a lot of families, because they come out of a teaching mode, which is that first 12 years of a child's life, where you want things to be perfect. You want them to follow the rules. You do this, you have everything lined out for them. But at some point, you have to start transferring things to them and help them realize that you don't live in a perfect world. And this usually happens around 13 or 14 during the middle school years. And that's really when most mental issues begin to happen or begin to show themselves, is at age 14. But you give the opportunity for them to understand that it's okay to not have it all together, and it's okay to not be perfect. And that way you're saying it's okay to talk about this stuff. And usually that is because of the example that a mom and dad set before their child. Some teens who are depressed, you know, they can't put it into words why they feel the way they do, and they don't know how to communicate to others. And so that's what parents can really help them say, this is how you talk about things. Or they feel like it's weak to talk about things, or they might feel like depression is you know, so abnormal, they don't reach out for help. You know, I had kids come up to me, have you ever been depressed? And I go, you know, I have been depressed. I mean, there were times I got fired from a job, and that made me depressed probably for a few years. There was a tinge. I lost a dog that meant the world to me. That caused me to feel a little bit depressed. I've lost loved ones that are around me. And there's a sense of depression that you feel it coming over you. And why I share that with kids is because I want them to know that it's okay to have those feelings, and that you can talk through them, and we can be a living example of how to get through those difficult times. Yeah. That's where it becomes important for parents to set that example.
6: Yeah. You know, as we talk about this here today, Mark, I think it's very important that we also mention there is help available, of course, in many ways. One help that is available is the Suicide Prevention Hotline, which is a national number anyone can call, parents who are concerned, anyone who's having thoughts of suicide. 988 is that phone number. 988 is the suicide prevention hotline. Help parents look for signs of depression that lead to suicide.
5: Yeah, you know, the first thing a child's going to do when they get depressed is they're going to look for relief. You know, just like you and I do with a headache. Let's take some aspirin or Tylenol or whatever. I mean, there's a part where a child will look for whatever they can, and they'll go to drugs or alcohol in a heartbeat if the pain is great enough. So you have to look for signs of use, or watch how your teen looks. I mean, hygiene changes a little bit. They used to be bright colored in what they wore. Now it's a little bit darker. Pay attention to when they talk about feelings of hopelessness. Look for signs of sleeplessness. You know, and I don't, you know, when you're depressed, what happens is your mind just doesn't shut off. It keeps asking questions over and over and over again, and there's no answers, and you can't get it to stop. And sometimes kids go, I want to get drunk, or I want to smoke pot, or I want to do something just where I can get some sleep. I want my mind to shut off. And that's one of the signs of depression or isolation. When somebody's in pain, just like every animal in the world, they want to be by themselves. And so they isolate. And that's where parents have got to be able to look and say, okay, I'm seeing something come on here. Be smart. Move toward them. That becomes important.
6: Do you find that parents are afraid to bring up the topic if they see some signs that concern them?
5: I think they don't know what to do. And so it's difficult for them to say, okay, let's get some help. Also because they don't know how to deal with imperfection. They may feel like if my child is feeling bad and I've worked hard to become a good parent and create a good world for them, then what happens is then a parent goes, okay, now I'm not going to say anything because I don't want to break that image that I've created for my child. And that's one of the greatest hindrances is identifying and saying, okay, my child's struggling. We've got to figure out how to help them in such a way that they get to a better place in life, which means you have to admit that there's a problem.
6: Yeah.
5: And that's hard for a lot of families.
6: And you need to take action. You can't sit by and just watch these things develop.
5: Well, the minute that a child shows signs of being suicidal or depression, you need to get help. Because of this, whatever you're doing in your home, it's not working. Because if it was, then your child wouldn't be depressed or suicidal. And so that's the first sign. Get help immediately. Don't wait. Don't wait till something happens or an attempt happens or the depression goes deep and they drop out of school. Find help immediately.
6: 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It's a powerful story. 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And then we'll talk more with Mark about teen depression and suicide here on Parenting Today's Teens. 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
5: Isabel, tell me a little bit where you were a year ago. What was going on in your life a year ago?
9: Yeah, so,
5: as you look back at that.
9: Like October 2019, my cousin Miles died from an epileptic seizure.
5: Wow.
9: And really unexpected. He was 16. He was one of my really good friends. And since then, I kind of just spiraled. Second grade, I started to have like beginning stages of depression, and in fourth grade I had my first suicide attempt.
5: Fourth grade?
9: Yeah. And then from fourth to eighth grade I had about three more, and this past, since like 2019, I've had about three or four more since my cousin died. And so that was really hard, and I started using drugs and abusing alcohol.
5: Wow.
9: That's kind of what got me here. And then trauma from my cousin.
5: Yeah, yeah. So this thing was kind of spinning a little bit before your cousin died.
9: Yeah.
5: Yeah. So he has an epileptic seizure.
9: Yeah.
5: A couple of years ago.
9: Yeah.
5: But where did this suicide attempt come into play in fourth grade? What was going on?
9: In third grade, I lost a lot of friends, and I mean, it seems like cliche, I feel like, because it's like, I'm a third grader, I was just started to get really depressed, and I struggle with severe depression, so that's when it first started to, like, fully come into play in third grade.
5: So even now you struggle with that?
9: Yeah. Yeah.
5: I wouldn't know that. I wouldn't know that. I mean, you appear on the outside to be just this bubbly young lady,
9: yeah.
5: But on the inside, do you feel yourself fighting?
9: I do, yeah. I feel like Heartlight has helped with that, and like just counseling has helped with that, and like I didn't realize I needed it, but.
5: Wow. Okay, so I mean, this has happened a number of times, the suicide attempt. Like how? How did you try?
9: Most of the time, I just OD'd, just like on over-the-counter drugs, Advil, Tylenol. And then last summer, July, I started to self-harm. And for one of two reasons, I was a really, really big people pleaser. And I would cut myself to punish myself for not, what would the word be? For disappointing others around me.
5: Where did that come from? Who sets the expectations so high for you that you feel like you're a disappointment?
9: I would say society, but at the same time, we blame society, but we are society. And so,
5: I mean, that's just surprising to me. You know, I mean, you and I saw each other in the airport recently. You went home. You went out to see your brother graduate from college, and I'm sitting in the airport, and we both have masks on, and you're sitting across from me, and I'm going, that girl looks just like Izzy, and I thought she's just a normal girl. Nobody would ever know.
9: Yeah.
5: Yeah, I mean, was there other stuff that was going on at home that kind of confused this a little bit?
9: Yeah, so when I was about five, we took in two boys, one that was 4 and one that was 6, from the inner city of Spartanburg. They came from a house of neglect and abuse. And we've adopted them now, and they're 16 and 14 now. But that caused a lot of anger, because there were quite a lot of times where there were police at our house growing up. And I just didn't know what to do with that. And it was just trauma that I left, that me and my family didn't really speak about. And I would never change them coming into my house anymore. Like, Brad, my 16-year-old brother, is one of my best friends. And probably 2 years ago, I would have said, I want them out. I hate them. Like, I hate that they came into my family and took my spot. But, like, I would never change it.
10: You quiver a little bit when you say that.
9: Yeah. I think they're a really big part of my story, and they taught me a lot, because they've been through a lot of hard stuff, and yet they can come out of the end, come out on the other side. And I don't know.
10: Okay, so when did your parents begin to realize that there's something more going on here that we can't handle?
9: So my parents would have never caught on if it wasn't for my older brother, who just graduated. He started to catch on and was like, you should watch her closer. And so they began to, and they began to notice a lot of the alcohol was missing. And like, I was just like acting more strange. And then, I was already lined up to come to Heartlight. And about 2 weeks before then, they found my cuts on my wrist, and so they moved the date, like my intake date, up to like 3 days later. So
10: kind of scared him a little bit.
9: Yeah.
10: Okay, when they told you were coming.
9: Yeah.
10: How was that taken?
9: I was just kind of, when they found out everything was going on, they kind of locked me up in the house and had eyes on me. And so I was very suffocated, and they pulled me out of school immediately. And like, it was a joint decision for me to come to Heartlight, but I never wanted to come. I think I more just wanted to get away from my parents. So
10: why do you want to get away from them?
9: I was angry that they found out what I was doing. I wanted to live the same life. I wanted to continue down the road I was on. I didn't think I needed help. I knew I needed it, but I didn't want it.
10: So when did that realization begin to hit that you went, okay, maybe this is a good thing?
9: Honestly, I don't think it began to hit till about 5 months into the program. And I've been here for 7 months so far, and I completely bullshitted my program.
10: Yeah.
9: For 5 months. And,
10: I mean, you're kind of doing that. You're pulling all this stuff and doing all that junk, and yet on the outside, it's this wonderful gal.
9: Yes. So I don't think I actually wanted the help for myself until about 2 months ago. And that's when I really began to progress in the program. And I want stuff for me. I stopped living for other people, and I started to live for myself.
10: Okay. How does that look different?
9: I don't find my worth and value in the people around me and what people say and think of me as much anymore. I gave my life to Christ at Heartlight, and I find my worth in him now. So, yeah.
10: Well, then he'd be happy that you get to tell your story now.
9: I
10: look forward to sitting down with you again and kind of talking a little bit more about, okay, not just where you're going, but, you know, in a few months.
9: Mm-hmm.
10: Where have you been? What have you learned over the next few months? That'd be kind of cool.
9: Yeah.
10: That'd be cool. Well, thanks for coming in and sharing. Yeah. I mean, you do. You have a wonderful story.
9: Thank you.
10: I mean, and it isn't finished being written yet.
9: Yeah.
10: You got a long ways to go on that. So stick around, will you?
9: Yeah.
10: Pinky swear?
9: Pinky swear.
10: Okay. All right. Cool. Thanks, man.
9: Yeah. Anytime.
6: Always appreciate those enlightening conversations, Mark, with the teens. Thanks so much for bringing them to us. You know, earlier you said that parents should not be afraid to ask if your teen is thinking about suicide. Here's a parent who's asking, will talking with my daughter about suicide just put the idea in her head?
5: It won't. And the reason it won't is because it's already in her head. When I was in high school, which was 50 years ago, I didn't know anybody that committed suicide, and I didn't even think about it. And yet I bet you if you ask kids today in high school, how would you kill yourself if you were going to, they could tell you what they would do, which means they thought about it. And they think about it because they hear about it all the time. I mean, I could rattle off 10 different artists and musicians and people of note that have taken their life in just the last few years. And I mean, and they come to mind quickly. And so our kids know all about that. It becomes something that's somewhat normal, sadly, in their life, that somebody's taken their life. And they go, okay, well, that's what their choice. And I go, well, that's even sadder. And so suicide is there. And if you don't talk about it, then you just never have an inkling to anything. Now, I did something with Izzy just a minute ago when I said pinky swear. Mm-hmm. And it's a stupid little thing that kids do in elementary school just to promise. Just promise me, you know, and my comment to her, because she's had those thoughts of suicide, is that you tell me or you get a hold of me if you ever have those thoughts again. And so that's where, when I brought it up at the end, because I've already made comments to her before, pinky swear that you'll talk to me before you ever act on anything. So when I said pinky swear, that's why there's a little bit of laughter at the end. Mm-hmm. I'm just affirming that it's okay for us to talk about it. And I do that with kids all the time. Will you promise me that we'll talk about this before you do anything like that? You know, that type of thing. And what it says to them is, we can talk about anything. Anything you want to talk about. And that's the kind of atmosphere that I want to create at home, and I encourage parents to create as well.
6: That's very helpful. Here's a question from a parent. What's the difference between normal teenage mood swings and signs of depression?
5: Well, you know, the mood swings, they happen every day. I mean, they're happy, then they're not so happy. Then the next day they're complaining about everything, then they love everything. I mean, that's kind of normal adolescence. Signs of depression doesn't stop. A kid will isolate. They'll start to hate the things they used to love and love the things they used to hate. They quit talking. Their sleep patterns get disturbed. They don't care about how they look. They're just not that fun person that you know them to be. Something's changed drastically. And that's the point, the minute you begin to see it, that's when you got to dive in there and say, let's start talking about that now, before they start self-medicating or acting out on that depression, which may be cutting, or it may be demeaning, or it may be venturing out in other arenas to try to remedy the feelings that they don't like feeling. You want to get on it as soon as you can to help your child and offer them something that nobody else can at this moment.
6: Well, Mark, thanks for your help on this very important topic here today. And I urge our listeners to find resources at parentingtodaysteens.org. 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
5: Hey, moms and dads, your teen is living in a world where you and I have said that we're glad that we don't have to grow up in. But here's the truth. Our kids have to. And the exposure and velocity of a culture that doesn't prepare teens for what they're going to face catches them off guard, many times blindsided by values, thoughts, and lifestyles that are sometimes hard to process or much less manage. When depression sets in and many lose hope, you've got to remain engaged in their lives to remind your teens of the goodness of life and the hope that much of their current confusion will pass. And that simple reminder is a message of hope that their teen years are not the best years of their life, and that God has a plan that is far greater than what they're currently experiencing. It's a message that helps them through their current times and encourages them to think about better days ahead to fulfill the plan that God has for their life.
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0: This is The Well, the voice of life. Good morning. I'm Bill Bumpus, and I'm so glad you're listening. And we've got some great Bible teaching on the way, so keep it right here. 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
12: Why should I listen to the apostles? Why should we listen to these firsthand people? What's this miracle signs and wonders thing all about? This is important. It's often overlooked and often misunderstood. Luke 6:12. One of those days, Jesus went out on a mountainside to pray, and he spent the night praying to God. That's amazing. A whole sermon could be preached there, but keep going. Verse 13. When morning came, he called his disciples, which, by the way, was the word for follower of Christ. There was no word Christian that was in vogue at this time. If you were someone who was committed to following Christ, you were called a disciple. So he calls this group of disciples to him, and he chose, underscore this, 12 of them. 12. Whom he designated. Now he's going to give them a new title. What does he call them? Apostles. What's the difference between disciples and apostles? Well, there's a big group of disciples, and then he picked a group, a very small group, 12 apostles. Apostles, and it should be capitalized. It's the technical use of this word. To be an apostle of Christ is to be someone who speaks on Christ's behalf. These are going to be special people, and he names them all by name throughout the scripture. Verse 14, Simon, whom he named Peter, his brother Andrew, James, John, Philip, Bartholomew, Matthew, Thomas, James. It goes on and on down this list saying, you know, here are the 12. And 12 is a specific and limited number. There are 12 apostles. The word is used in a capital A sense, a technical sense, and sometimes in scripture with a small a sense. The capital A sense is the one I'm concerned with. Capital A, the technical use of the word apostle, is someone who is authorized to speak with all the authority of the one who sends them. When my brother comes in and he says, here's what mom said. Mom says, don't eat dinner. As a matter of fact, when she gets home, we're going to dinner. See, and I say, well, I don't know, you know, is that true? I'm hungry. I'm going to eat dinner anyway. No, no, no, you can't. I know I'm just your brother, but I'm speaking on behalf of mom. And mom will whip your butt if you don't do what she says. Worse yet, she might tell dad to do that. But I don't want to get in trouble. So I'm going to listen carefully. What's the message? And I can only know that he's an apostle if he produces something that's convincing and credible, which he often did, because he was always moving things around on the kitchen table. And often mom would leave a note there, and he would come in, and I would want proof. So he'd bring the note and say, see, look, mom wrote a note right here. You can, yeah. Okay. So then I was convinced, and I didn't eat dinner because mom's going to come home. We're going to go out to dinner. But I needed to be convinced of that. And when I was convinced, and he brought the note, and it was maybe to him, David, tell your brother, boom, boom. That was enough. I now had to adhere to his word about that matter insofar as my parents wrote it and commanded him to tell me. And if I disobeyed that, I'm disobeying my parents. That is a special category. And the disciples don't have that authority. The apostles have that authority. And not the apostles with the small a, the apostles with the large a, sent ones. And they were promised by God to have a signature on them, a signature that they were able to do things that other people couldn't do. That way, when people showed up in your village, say in Corinth or Ephesus or one of the cities of Galatia, and said, here's what God says about how to be saved. All you got to do is do this. I know I could say, well, that's different than what this guy says. And he says he's speaking for Christ too. How do I know which is true? God was going to give them a signature. And it is spelled out in Hebrews chapter 2, verse number 4. God is going to testify to their message with signs, wonders, and various miracles. Now, how many was there? 12. And if you were associated perhaps with a person that was an apostle, then there were things that came with that. Here's a good passage to jot down. 2 Corinthians 12:12. Paul says, you know that there are things that accompany or mark an apostle, and they are signs, wonders, and miracles. If they can come in and break natural law, And they're not pointing to a passage of Scripture because the New Testament's yet to be written. What the apostles say is as though God were saying it. It's the same. Now, if you're wondering, well, 12, I don't think there's 12. Here's a passage you should jot down too in the margin of your Bible or on your notes somewhere. Revelation chapter 21. In the discussion about the New Jerusalem, verses 12 through 14, there's a discussion about the fact that in this 1,500-mile cube that we're going to live in called the New Jerusalem with our resurrected bodies, it's got 12 gates and 12 foundations on the walls around it. The 12 gates are going to be labeled, and they're going to be named after the 12 tribes of Israel. Remember that? And then it says the 12 foundations that surround the wall will be named after the 12 apostles. 12 tribes, 12 apostles. They serve a special role.
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13: Good morning. Thanks for being with us here on The Well, The Voice of Life. Hi, I'm Adam. And the Bible says, "O come, let us worship and bow down. Let us kneel before the Lord, our Maker." 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
15: Maybe you're suffering right now. Maybe you're in pain right now. Maybe you're saying, "Man, no one knows what I'm going through." God knows. He knows all about it. And you know what? God cares. He's the God who suffers. And He'll enter into your suffering and help you through it. So you don't have to be alone. 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
14: Hi, I'm your host, David James. Pastor Greg Laurie is the senior pastor of Harvest Christian Fellowship in Southern California and Hawaii, and the feature speaker of the Harvest Crusades. Question: aren't you glad that God cares for you? 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

0: You're listening to Refresh with Pastor Greg Laurie, a weekly dose of encouragement and inspiration. So the Apostle Paul wrote to the Romans that a meaningful commitment to Christ is one where we give him our mind and body. Well, Pastor Greg explains why our full dedication is important.
1: I urge you, therefore, brothers, by the mercies of God, present yourself to him as a living sacrifice. This is your reasonable service. And the phrase reasonable service can be translated the logical thing to do. In other words, to be a half-hearted Christian is illogical. You know, when I came to Christ, I came out of complete darkness. You know, I was raised by my crazy alcoholic mother living her wacky life. But then I myself made a lot of bad decisions and got into drugs, and my life had just gone downhill. And when I heard the gospel, I believed in Jesus. I put that whole life behind me. I wanted nothing to do with it anymore, and I was ready to go for it. So I started going to Bible studies, and I started, you know, learning scripture and learning what it meant to be a follower of Jesus. And I met a few people that were kind of trying to live in two worlds. And I looked at them like, what is wrong with you? I've just come out of that. And I've seen things that a person should never see. And you do not want to flirt with that world. You know, and they were kind of living in two worlds, you know. And I thought, that doesn't make any sense at all, because I know where that leads. And I think in the same way, here's what Paul is saying. Don't try to live in two worlds. I mean, it's logical. It makes sense to dedicate everything to God. That means as you grow older, your commitment should grow stronger. You should be more committed to Christ at 57 than you were at 17. You know, it's cute when a little baby needs help, you know, eating, or maybe they need their diaper changed, or you need to watch over them. But it's not cute when they're 40. I've met believers that have known the Lord for years, and it's like they've never grown. It's like they're in a state of suspended animation. There's that same person always struggling, always having a hard time, always falling back, recommitting. It's like, man, come on. Get with the program here. Totally commit yourself to God and do it every day and be filled with the Spirit and live a pure life. This is the logical thing to do. To present my personality, to present my mind, to present my words, to present my tongue, to present my hands and my feet. Proverbs 6 says,

0: 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In Romans chapter 12, the Apostle Paul encouraged believers to resist conformity to the world. Well, Pastor Greg says that if we're truly transformed on the inside, there'll be proof on the outside.
1: Don't be conformed to this world, but be transformed by the renewing of your mind. Now, what do we mean when we say the world? You know, sometimes we throw this term around a lot as Christians. I mean, that's really worldly. Don't be worldly. What does that mean, to be worldly? Sometimes if someone is a little fashionable, that's worldly, man. You shouldn't be in style. You should be lame like me and even talk like this because it's spiritual. No, you're just weird, okay? That's all that is. That's religious weirdness. You don't even know what you're talking about. Well, don't, and it's wrong, you know, watching TV is worldly or going to a movie is worldly. Well, granted, maybe some TV and some movies could be worldly, but I don't think you can say all those things are necessary. Let's try to understand what the Bible means when it says the world. When we talk about the world in a biblical sense, God is not speaking of the earth or the planet. The Bible even says the earth is the Lord's and the fullness thereof. God gave us this beautiful planet that we live on to enjoy. Now, when the Bible speaks of the world, it's speaking of a mentality. It's speaking of a culture. It's speaking of a sinful way of thinking and living. And the Bible tells us that the whole world is in the sway of the wicked one, meaning Satan. So he's the one that's manipulating the evil, horrific, godless things that are happening today. Here's what 1 John 2:15 says from a modern translation defining the world. Listen, don't love the world's ways. Don't love the world's goods. Love of the world squeezes out love for the Father. Practically every

Thing that goes on in the world, wanting your own way, wanting everything for yourself, wanting to appear important, has nothing to do with the Father. It just isolates you from Him. The world, with all of its wanting, wanting, wanting, is on the way out, but whoever does what God wants is set for eternity. I like that translation. The King James says, I love not the world, neither the things that are in the world, for all that's in the world, the lust of the flesh, the lust of the eyes, and the pride of life. That's just a modern way of saying sort of a self-obsession, where it's all about you. Everything's about you. This selfishness that can drive us. Don't live that way. Don't be conformed. And the word conform is an interesting word that Paul uses. It refers to the act of assuming an outward appearance that does not accurately reflect what is within. Let me say that again. The idea it conveys is assuming an outward appearance that is different than who you really are on the inside. You know, so you take on this persona, I'm this person, but you're really not that person. The Phillips translation puts it this way: don't let this world squeeze you into its mold. Don't worry so much about being cool. Focus on being godly. That's the thing, be godly.

0: Building 429 here on Refresh, reminding us that where we really belong is with Jesus. Pastor Greg, the things we listen to, whether it's Christian music or messages or some form of secular entertainment, that matters, doesn't it?
1: Yeah, it really does. You know, the Bible says, whatsoever things are true and lovely and of good report, think on these things. So, you know, you're going to be impacted by what you listen to. If you listen to talk radio and people are always arguing, that can get you very agitated and upset. On the other hand, if you listen to, say, Christian music or a message on the radio from the Word of God, that can give you a different perspective, hopefully a heavenly perspective. So I think it's very important what we fill our minds and our hearts with. Psalm 1 says, blessed, or another word to put in the place of that is happy. Happy is the man or the woman who doesn't walk in the counsel of the ungodly or stand in the way of sinners or sit in the seat of the scornful, but their delight is in the word of God, and in it do they meditate day and night. Then the psalm goes on to say, and they'll be like a tree planted by the rivers of water, and they'll bring forth fruit in their season. So the idea is, when you meditate in God's word, it affects your outlook. It affects everything. And there's a lot of ways to do that. It can be hearing a message from Scripture. It can be hearing a song that's based on Scripture. So I think these are tools we can utilize to reinforce our faith and keep us on the right track. And most importantly, as that psalm promises, cause us to be happy people.
0: It really does, Greg. And as you just mentioned, the best way to resist the thoughts and ways of the world is to focus on God's word and our fellowship with Him.
1: We're living in a time where you can catch a lot of flack for being a Christian. We're living in a time where you may be ridiculed, you may be even physically assaulted for being a follower of Christ. But 2 Timothy 2:12 says, if we endure, we'll reign with Him. If we disown Him, He will disown us. Don't disown Christ. Stand up for Christ. Don't be ashamed of who you are as a follower of Jesus. Don't be conformed to this world, but be transformed by the renewing of your mind. Are you being conformed to this world and sort of that culture is affecting you in the way that you live? Let's say that, you know, maybe you're having sex with your boyfriend or girlfriend. Because the problem is, when you have unconfessed sin, I don't mean to pick on that sin in particular, because it could be a sin of gossiping, it could be lying, you could be filled with pride. But my point is, if you're living with unconfessed sin in your life, that cuts off your communication with God. It doesn't mean you're not a Christian anymore, but it does mean you're a wayward Christian. And it's sort of like your service has been cut off to heaven in a way. And to reestablish service and communication, you need to repent of that sin. Present yourself to Him. Don't be conformed to this world. Be transformed by the renewing of your mind, that you may know what is the good and acceptable and perfect will of God. Notice it's called the good, acceptable, and perfect will of God. God's will for you is good. In fact, we're told over in Psalm 34:8, taste and see that the Lord is good. But here's the problem. Our definition of good is different than God's definition of good. We're interested in what brings us immediate gratification. That's good. Getting everything I want, we think that's good. God says, actually, it isn't. If I were to give you everything you wanted, it would destroy you. So I'm going to hold back some of those things from you for your own good. You're interested in the small picture. God's interested in the big picture. Our definition of good is that which is happy, fun, pleasurable, pain-free, in the moment. God's interested in what is productive, character-forming, and eternally focused. We're interested in the here and now. God's interested in the by and by. What does that mean? God's interested in making you more like Jesus each and every day. And I think one day when we get to heaven, we're going to see things a lot differently. And I think we may look at life and realize that some of those things we thought were good were actually bad. And some of those things we thought were bad were actually good. Because they caused us to depend upon Him, and they made us more like Jesus.

0: 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I'm David James, music from Cutlass and Toby Mac. 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
0: Pastor Greg and I are so happy you are with us today here on Refresh. It's a time to be encouraged by the wisdom we find in God's Word and in the songs we hear every day. So in Psalm 119, it says, "The sum of your word is truth, and every one of your righteous rules endures forever." Hey, if we want to know how to live a God-pleasing life, Pastor Greg says the Bible is a good place to start.
1: If you're trying to discern God's will, here's just some good principles to keep in mind. Number one, God primarily speaks to us through His Word. He primarily speaks to us through His Word. Scripture says His Word is a lamp to our feet and a light to our path. So God will never lead us contrary to what the Bible says. Here's a simple way to remember it. If it's not in the Word, it's not of the Lord. If it's not in the Word, it's not of the Lord. The Bible is our bedrock. The Bible is our absolute. The Bible is our touchstone. The Bible is the clear revelation that we measure all other so-called revelations by. It's a rock of stability. We measure our fickle human emotions by. The way we know something is true or right is by comparing it to what Scripture says. In 2 Timothy 3:16, it says, "All Scripture is inspired by God. It's useful to teach us what is true and to help us realize what's wrong in our life. It straightens us out and teaches us to do what is right." So God will never lead you contrary to Scripture. On the day of Pentecost, when the Holy Spirit was poured out and supernatural phenomena was taking place, Peter stood up and said, "This is that which was spoken of by the prophet Joel." And he had a biblical basis for what was taking place. Should always have a biblical basis for what is taking place. And so the Word of God needs to be precious to you. Here's the thought. What if we treated our Bibles like our cell phones? You know, think how important your phone is to you. I mean, you carry it with you wherever you go. And sometimes you even carry it room to room, right? It's like, "Where's my cell phone?" "It's in the other room. I have to get it." Because you don't want to miss a thing. And then maybe you get in your car and you're driving down the street and you suddenly realize, "I left my cell phone at home." What do? You do a U-turn and you go home because you need that lifeline. What if you treated your Bible that way? What if we carried it around in your purse or pocket? What if we flipped through it whenever you had a break? You know, when you're standing in line, what does everyone do now? Pull out their cell phone. What if you treated your Bible that way? "Oh, I have a break. I'm going to bust out the Bible. See what the Bible has to say." Now you can have the best of both worlds and have the Bible on your phone. And you can read the Bible app, but what if you treated your Bible that way? What if you turned back home to get it if you forgot your Bible when you drove out? What if you treated the Bible as though you couldn't live without it? What if you gave the Bible as a gift to your kids? So you need to open up the Bible and read it. God speaks to you through the Word.

0: So thankful you've tuned in today for Refresh with Pastor Greg Laurie. Hi, I'm David James. So simply put, God's will is found in God's word. And Pastor Greg illustrates that there are many ways he'll confirm that to us.
1: God can speak to you through circumstances. He can speak to you through circumstances when we ask God to confirm his word to us. Gideon was called by the Lord out of obscurity to lead the Israelites out of the bondage of the Midianites. And he picked an unlikely character in Gideon. And so the Lord said, I want you to do this, Gideon. Gideon said, I don't know, Lord, you have to prove it to me. And Gideon came up with this thing. He laid an animal skin on the ground, also known as a fleece. And he said, Lord, if you really want me to do this, I'm going to lay a fleece on the ground. And in the morning, if there's dew on the fleece and the ground is dry, I'll know it's you. So he gets up the next morning and there's dew in the fleece and the ground is dry. Then Gideon says, okay, Lord, I'm going to put it again one more morning. And this time, if there's dew on the grass and the fleece is dry, I'll know it's you. And that's where the expression laying a fleece before the Lord comes from, okay? But I don't suggest you base a huge decision on circumstances alone. But what I do suggest is you operate by biblical principles and then say, Lord, if this is your will, would you confirm it to me? I found that God often leads us one step at a time, not a detailed blueprint. God told Philip, go to the desert. He didn't say, when you get to the desert, there's going to be a guy from Ethiopia in a chariot with a caravan reading out loud from Isaiah 53. So God said, just go to the desert. And sometimes the Lord will just sort of nudge us in a certain direction. We're not sure why we're doing it exactly. And when we take that step, then the next step becomes clear. Then I take that step, and then the next step becomes clear. Sometimes God will stop you. Paul talked about how he was stopped by shipwreck and sickness. You wanted to do this, something happened where you were not able to do it. That's where God leads through circumstances. God can speak to you through people too. And I've had times where I sense the Lord is speaking to my heart to do a certain thing, and out of the blue, someone that I love or respect, or maybe someone I've never met, will come to me out of the blue and say, you know, Greg, you ought to think about doing this. I was just thinking about that. So that could be a confirmation. But on the other hand, people come up with crazy stuff. I had a girl come up to me years ago, and she said, the Lord spoke to me and said, I'm supposed to marry you. I said, well, let me get my wife. We got to talk about this, because... Needless to say, God didn't tell her that. But people come up with strange things. So you don't want to base a major decision on someone saying that. But here's another one. There's that work in your heart, sort of a peace in your heart. Colossians 3:15 says, let the peace of Christ rule in your hearts, since as members of his body, you're called to peace, and be thankful. I find when I'm in the will of God, I have the peace of God. The Bible says you will go out with joy and you'll be led forth with peace. And so ask for God's wisdom, and I believe he'll guide your steps.

0: Toby Mac on Refresh with Pastor Greg Laurie. You know, Pastor Greg, I've heard someone say, and maybe I heard you say this, that our checkbooks are diaries of the things that are most important to us. You know, where our treasure is, there our hearts will also be. I wonder how many of us would be willing to take a yellow highlighter and highlight each of the entries in our checkbook that was for kingdom purposes. And having just said that, I'm feeling very convicted myself. But we have a great opportunity for people to make one of those highlighted entries right now, don't we?
1: Yes. You know, Paul wrote to the church and said, I don't want you to give out of pressure or out of guilt. The last thing I want to do is ever make someone feel guilty if they don't give. We need to understand the privilege of giving and the blessing of giving. It is a responsibility. I do believe that every Christian should give of their finances for the work of the kingdom of God. But having said that, the Bible says that God loves a cheerful giver. And Jesus said it's more blessed, or I could translate it, happy making, to give than it is to receive. And I think a lot of believers have not discovered the joy and the happiness of giving. Did you know that there is something a person can experience when they give that has been described as the helper's high? There's literally a release of endorphins when people give of their money, give of their time, volunteer to help somebody else, or just something as simple as doing a kind deed for somebody else. There's this joy that comes from that. So it seems like medical science is catching up with the Bible has been saying all along, the blessedness, the happiness, the joy of giving. I want you to discover that. And if you feel inclined by the Lord to invest in our ministry, we will use it to reach more people. You have our commitment to that. So if you can be generous in supporting Harvest Ministries, we would really appreciate it. And there's a great opportunity to invest in our ministry, and it's called Becoming a Harvest Partner. Dave, why don't you tell them a little bit more about that?
0: 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I'm David James. It's so great to know that God's plan of salvation, we find forgiveness for our sins, right? But Pastor Greg reminds us it was through Jesus' suffering that that price was actually paid.
1: Listen to this passage in Hebrews 2. It says it was necessary for Jesus to be made in every respect like us, his brothers and sisters, so he could be our merciful and faithful high priest before God, and then he could offer a sacrifice that would take away the sins of the people. Since he himself has gone through suffering and temptation, he is able to help us when we are being tempted. So you're saying, man, I'm being tempted right now. I'm going through hardship right now. I've been abandoned by people I love. Jesus has been there. He knows what it's like. Say, I've lost a loved one. He knows what that's like. So you're not alone in your suffering. But why did Jesus have to suffer and die? Couldn't he have just expired in a simple way? Did he have to be scourged and beaten and have the beard pulled from his face? Did he have to be insulted and mocked and ridiculed and humiliated? Why did he have to die such a cruel death? Listen to this, because there was no other way to satisfy the righteous demands of God. God plays by his own rules, and he said, the soul that sins shall surely die. And the scripture teaches, without the shedding of blood, there is no forgiveness of sins. Listen to this, Calvary shows how far men will go in sin and how far God will go for man's salvation. Let me repeat that. Calvary, or the cross, shows how far men will go in their sin and also how far God will go for man's salvation. Jesus knew he was going to die from the very beginning, and he spoke of it often. No one took his life. He laid it down of his own accord. Jesus lived in the shadow of the cross from the moment he entered the world. Sometimes people think the cross was sort of an aberration or a tragic turn of events. In fact, that was the plan. That was the master plan, or should I say, the master's plan. That was the purpose he came for.

0: I am not alone. Carrie Job, Unrefresh. Well, you've heard it said that there's nothing as certain as death and taxes. But Pastor Greg reminds us of our hope of life after death.
1: You know, one day we're going to breathe our last breath. We're going to have our last meal, our last moment on earth, and then we will be in eternity. Often in our youth, we think of God, but then sometimes we stray and throw away years of our life. But what a joy it is to know the Lord in the beginning, in the middle, and the end of your life. You'll never regret that. Now, I became a Christian when I was a pretty young guy, 17, but I wish I'd even had done it sooner. I wasted some years, made some bad decisions. But I'm glad I did it when I did. I've never looked back and said, wish I did it when I was like 30 so I could, you know, had some more fun. I've never looked back and thought of my life that way. I'm just thankful I did it when I did it. Wished I'd done it sooner. Oh, but I know people who say, man, I threw away a decade. I threw away 20 years. I threw away so much time. How great it is to serve the Lord when you're young and then serve the Lord in middle age and serve the Lord in your later years. Serve the Lord from the beginning, the middle, and the end. And then we go into God's presence. There's some folks here that have joined us who may not have this relationship with Jesus Christ yet. He died on the cross for your sin because every one of us have sinned, and every one of us have broken God's commandments, and every one of us need help. But that's why Jesus died. There for us, Jesus said, for God so loved the world, he gave his only begotten Son, and whoever believes in him should not perish, but have everlasting life. He did it because he loved the world, but you could take out the word world and put your name in its place. For God so loved you. For God so loved Josh. For God so loved Mary. For God so loved John. For God so loved Tiffany. For God so loved Mortimer. There's someone named Mortimer. He did it for you. He did it for all of us. Maybe you're suffering right now. Maybe you're in pain right now. Maybe you're saying, man, no one knows what I'm going through. God knows. He knows all about it. And you know what? God cares. He's the God who suffers. And he'll enter into your suffering and help you through it. So you don't have to be alone. Yeah, Jesus had to have even the Father turn away from him for a time to satisfy God's righteous demands. But listen to this. Because of that, I will never be forsaken of God. Ever. Ever. Jesus said, I will never, ever, ever leave you or forsake you. Because he was forsaken, I never will be if I put my faith in him. So if you've not asked Jesus to forgive you of your sin, if you're not sure right now that you'll go to heaven when you die, if you want to begin this new relationship with him, call out to him.

0: Because he lives, Matt Maher, here on Refresh with Pastor Greg Laurie. And listen, no matter where you're at in life or what you've done, it's great to know that Jesus lives and he loves you and me. And he wants to have a personal relationship with us. Pastor Greg, if someone's wondering what it means to believe in Jesus, to become a Christian, can you share with them how they can do just that?
1: Yeah, I'd be happy to, Dave. You know, sometimes people wonder, well, how does one become a Christian? Sometimes you'll hear people say, well, I'm in the process of converting. Listen, you're either converted or you're not converted. Conversion doesn't take years. It doesn't take months. It doesn't even take hours. It can happen in a flash. Listen, God is only a prayer away. You need to admit your sin to God, turn from it, and put your faith in Jesus Christ, and you can know that you'll go to heaven when you die. Have you done that yet? If not, it would be my privilege to lead you in a prayer of asking Christ to come into your life and forgive you of your sin. If you would like to do that, please pray this prayer after me right now. Again, if you want Christ to come into your life, pray this prayer after me now. Let's pray. Lord Jesus, I know that I'm a sinner, but you died on the cross for my sin and paid the price for every wrong I've ever done. I turn from that sin now, and I ask you to come into my life. Be my Savior, be my Lord, be my God, and be my friend. I choose to follow you from this day forward. Thank you for loving me and calling me and accepting me. In Jesus' name I pray. Amen. If you just prayed that prayer and meant it, Jesus Christ himself has come to live inside of you. The Bible says, for as many as received him, he gave them the power to become sons of God. As you just prayed that prayer, you are receiving him. So God bless you and welcome to the family of God. And you know what? We have some great resources we want to send you to grow spiritually. So here's Dave with some details.
0: That's right, Greg. Let me say first how excited we are that you've made this commitment to follow Jesus. And yes, we do have a special follow-up resource that'll help you take those first steps as a Christian. 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
1: 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I hope you've been encouraged and refreshed. 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

0: It's so good to have you with us here on The Well, the voice of life. Hi, I'm Adam. Hey, maybe grab another cup of coffee and then settle back in. And coming up in just a few moments, more terrific Bible podcasting at 7 o'clock. It's the podcast from First Baptist Church of White House with Pastor Tim Brown. But first, I want you to listen to this from Vody Bachum.
1: Verse 13, but now in Christ Jesus. The news is bad in the first half, but God. The news is bad in the second half, but now in Christ Jesus. Look what he says. You who once were far off have been brought near by the blood of Christ. What is this an allusion to? This is an allusion to the temple. We know that inside the Holy of Holies, it is there where the presence of God is seen to dwell. And nobody goes there but the high priest, and that only once a year. And then outside of that, there's a place where the priests minister. And then there's an area where the Levites can go. And then there's an area where Jewish men can go. And then there's an area where Jewish women can go. And then back here, way far off, you have the court of the Gentiles. They've come to know and love Yahweh, but even though they've come to know and love Yahweh, they still, when they come to worship Yahweh, have to be way back there, as far away from the presence of Yahweh as you can possibly get. But Christ dies, and the veil of the temple is torn in two. And now all of a sudden, in Christ, you who used to have to sit way back there have been brought near by the blood of Jesus.
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7: Good morning, everybody. Welcome you today. I encourage you, if you would, turn with me into the book of John. We're going to be in John, and we're going to be in chapter 10, and we will get there in just a couple of minutes. We have begun looking at freedom, and the idea of whether we are free or not. You know, we just had Easter a couple of weeks ago, the idea that Jesus came, lived, died, rose again, and in that Jesus has given us freedom because of what he has done for us. So here's my hope. It is my hope that you are free. Let's talk about that in the physical realm, that you are free physically to be able to come, to go, and to be able to handle and do things that you would like to do and are able to do. But more importantly, that you are free spiritually. that you have a freedom within your soul, and that God has freed you from the bondage of sin, the cost of sin, and the power of sin. I find it interesting that people without Christ would come to you and say that, you know, if you claim to know Christ and you claim to be a Christ follower, man, I don't want to live that life because you got to go to church. You have to read your Bible. You have to follow the guidelines and the dictates of this Bible. And people will tell you that I want to be free, and that they will tell you that I don't want to have to get up on a Sunday morning and go to church. I don't want to have to listen, you know, when they pass an offering plate and I have to give offering and all of that. But I want to tell you something. I just want to make an acknowledgement to you. I have lived without Christ, and I have lived with Christ. And I will tell you that living with Christ offers a freedom that without Christ can ever offer. I want you to know that. You see, Satan does his job well in convincing people that he puts sin on top of them, leads them and tempts them into sin. Really, that's all he can do is tempting God and lead you, you know, try to convince you to do it. And so as you accept the sin and you put sin and you continue to add one on top of the other, maybe hide this one, whatever, however you do it, that sin begins to weigh on you. But even more importantly, it is the cost, the penalty of that sin that weighs upon you. You see, I have been set free through Jesus Christ from the penalty of sin. I don't have to worry about hell. I get to have the fringe benefit of receiving Christ as Savior, of knowing that I will go to heaven and spend eternity with God in heaven. And I praise God for that. You know, the Bible tells me in John 8, you know, that if the Son will set you free, you will be free indeed. I want you to know that I am free indeed. And I'm thankful for that. I'm thankful that God has set me free. And what is the difference? How does it look different? Well, let's just jump right into it, and I'll be getting a little bit ahead of some of the things I want to talk about today, but I think it's important to understand subtle differences here. You see, when I receive Christ as Savior, I've been set free. Well, how have I been set free if I have to come to church and do things and serve things? Here's the difference. Somebody that has not been set free, they work in the church. Someone who has been set free wants to serve through the church. Does that subtle difference make sense? There are people who believe, think, understand that, you know, well, nobody's going to do this job, so I'll do it. And they are immediately in bondage and working under that mentality. But when you have the love of Christ, I'm not saying that that person doesn't love Christ. They just may be doing a job that they didn't feel led or by God or empowered by God to do. But when you find that service and that ministry that you want to do, and God has led you to do it, God wants you to do it, you do it because you want to, because it brings you joy, because that ministry rises above you at that point. It's not about you. It's not because God is blessing you with that to do it, not blessing you with accolades because you do it, but he's blessing you because you love him and you want to serve him and you want to give to him. Hey, let's talk about the money thing for a minute. You know, we have offering at the end of the service, and people say, yeah, they always beg for money and everything. I want to tell you something. I remember when I was a kid and Christmas came along. Y'all heard me use this before. Christmas came along. I couldn't wait for Christmas Day so I could get up there and go see what I got for Christmas. You know what I'm talking about? But the joy I experienced in receiving those gifts do not touch the joy in giving to others. The joy that I experienced in giving to my kids, to be able to on Christmas Day and deal with the presents and to see the absolute joy of my kids walking in there and seeing those gifts and, you know, and seeing them when it's got from mom and dad, you know what I mean? Those presents with from mom and dad, and to see them open that gift. That is a joy that far outweighs the joy of receiving. We desire to serve God thinking about how much he's already done for us. People, I'm going to tell you, that's where the real freedom is. That's genuine freedom. God's love rises above the bondage of the world. And I'm afraid what we're doing as Christians is we are convincing the world that when we do something for God or church, that we have to do it because we feel obligated to do it. That we feel like we're guilted into do it, manipulated into do it. And quite frankly, can I tell you this? There are probably many times where you are. Probably many times that you are. And can we just get down and dirty in here today? Let's just get to the underbelly. I call this the armpit of the church. Let's just get to the armpit of the church right here. Most churches try to do ministry beyond the ability of the people that are in the church. We're in First Baptist Church White House. Let's just get real in First Baptist Church White House. You know, when I got here, you know, we were running in the hundreds when I got here. You know how many of the church was running a few years before that? How many years? 5, 10 years before that? How many was the church running then? 500? But you know what the church tried to maintain? The ministry of what you were running when you ran 500 with 100 and something people. You know what you do when you do that? You work the people to death.

And so what happens? You have a few people that kill themselves. God leads them and directs them to do things, and they're full of joy in doing that. And then, well, those are the people that are going to say, well, if we're going to keep doing this and nobody's going to do it, then I'll do that one too. And then all of a sudden this one becomes work. That one was ministry. And then go out there and say, man, I'm going to tell you what, church has worn me out. I don't know what I'm going to do. I mean, I got to be at church 5 days this week, and I've got to do this, and I've got to do that. And a lost person hears that, and you know what they hear? You're in bondage to the church. When Christ wants to offer us freedom, Christ wants to offer us freedom. Now, here's the thing. If we know Christ as Savior, it is my hope that you want to serve him, follow him. I'm married to my wife. Y'all know that, right? That's I said it the way I said it on purpose. She's not in here right now. Feel complete at liberty to say whatever I want to say. I am married to my wife, love my wife. We've been married a long time. As much as you may think it's this way, it is not. She does not make me serve her. I do it because I want to. You know why? Because I love her. And I love God. And I want to serve him and follow him and honor him. That's freedom. That's not bondage. Let's talk about this a little bit. What about the believers? What about those of us who are believers? You know, I'm afraid what we get into is we buy a lot of what people without Christ say is that we try to do church. You know what I mean by the term try to do church? We got to make sure that we have enough people to handle all this stuff up here. We have to make sure that we have enough people to handle all the stuff out there. We have to make sure that we have enough people to handle all that over there. When we have Bethlehem, I'm looking at you, Amy, for that because you've always been the one, the driving force behind that. When we do Bethlehem, it takes the entire church. We have to have so many people involved with that for it to work. And look out here. Look at this. This is kind of a low Sunday, relatively speaking. Look around. If we're going to have a full Bethlehem where people are acting out parts, it takes just about literally everybody in this building right now to do it effectively. And it moves from hey, you know, we want to serve God. We want to minister to the community. Come and do it. It becomes, man, we don't have enough people. We need you here. Oh, I don't really feel like I need to be. You know what I mean? It turns into work all of a sudden. And now we're doing church rather than serving God. There is a difference. And I'm afraid what we focus on too often is we've got to do church. Well, if we don't do this week, it won't get done. And if there's nobody to do it, maybe it doesn't need to get done. Now, there are exceptions to that. What are they? Mowing the yard. Somebody please always love God enough to mow the yard so heaven forbid they ever say, Tim, nobody's mowing the yard this week. Would you do it? I probably would. I'd get Jerry to do it. Oh, he's back there. Okay, he's back there. But you see, we move from freedom. We move from desiring to out of our love for God to serve him to doing church, and it becomes a burden. We feel like we need to perform for God. We feel like, you know, well, I know Christ is Savior, but I got to keep him happy, so I got to serve him. Man, you're in bondage if you think that way. You're in bondage if you think, well, Christ has saved me in my sins, but by golly, I got to do this, or I got to live this way. All of that gets you into bondage. The first thing is know Christ as Savior, and then you let God deal with you on what he leads you and where he wants you to go and how he wants you to serve. The passage is John chapter 10. I just want to read one verse of this. It's verse 28, and there's going to be a theme in this particular passage. Verse 28 says, I give them eternal life. They will never perish. No one will snatch them out of my hand. Who gives us eternal life? Jesus. Jesus gives us eternal life. When Jesus gives us eternal life, that gives us eternal security. We have eternal security when we receive Christ as Savior. That is freedom. Freedom. The fact that I know without a doubt that, you know, when I receive Christ as Savior, none of you in here are going

0: be able to take that salvation from me. Now, you can make my salvation experience miserable for a little while, but you can't take it away from me. Satan cannot come along and take it away from me. Realize that I know Christ, and that brings with me security. Now, you want to get into whether you want to walk away from God? You talk about that, but the idea that you can take it from me, Satan can take it from me? No, he can't do that. Realize that I know that God saved me. Why did he do that? Because you know what TR teaches. I'm going to bring up TR with this, but not Revelation tonight. This isn't your lesson tonight. But the idea of I go into covenant with God. Beautiful way to put it. And when I go into covenant with God, I'm in covenant with God. And I praise God for that when I receive him as Savior. And because of that, I can have assurance. And I stop acting like a Christian. Stop acting like a follower of God. And start being a follower of God. We don't need to act like it. We just need to do it. We just need to be it. And here you get into the idea, you know, that old thing of 20% of the people do 80% of the stuff. 20% of the people give 80% of the money. I've always likened that probably to 10% or 15% instead of 20. Because you know who people are going to go to ask to do something are the busy people. Busy people will do stuff. Non-busy people won't. That's just a fact. And so when you have somebody busy serving, they're going to be the first one you go ask because you know they'll do it. Man alive, we turn Christianity into work. Christianity is supposed to be joy, power. And I can't leave this out though. When we serve God, we can be prepared for problems. We can be prepared for satanic attack. We can be prepared for people to place obstacles in front of us. That's a whole nother thing because you can accept those things when you're living in freedom with God. But when you're not living in freedom with God, you're living in bondage to the job or bondage to the burdens that you put upon yourself. When people put a burden in front of you or something in front of you to fight you, you're going to quickly step back and say, well, I'm not going to do that anymore. And my challenge to you is to think, am I doing this? Am I serving because I love God or because I have to do it? I have to do it. You see, I look around and, you know, I saw people up here is what I was thinking. You know, thinking about this, I saw all these people up here. I cannot do anything that you saw being done on stage when Luke was up here leading worship. I couldn't be leading in the singing. I could not be leading with the musical instruments. There's nothing up here I could have just done. Well, I could have done all of it. But it would have made no sense. And if we didn't have people up here doing it, it wouldn't have happened. And it is my hope and prayer that everybody that was up here today was doing it to worship God. Not because Luke said, I am desperate. And it became a job. Service to God should never be a job. It should be ministry. But you know, I put a lot of the blame for that on churches. I'm afraid that we as churches way too often add rules and regulations that make things impossible. And I would accept some of that myself, even falling into it. Let's keep going in our verses and keep noticing the theme in verse 29. He says, my Father who has given them to me is greater than all. No one is able to snatch them out of the Father's hand. I am the Father of one. Notice that Father who has given them to me is greater than all. The God who saves us of our sins. The God who gives eternal life in verse 28 is the God that is greater than all. And he can arise above anything that we could ever put in front of him. But let's take a gander at the idea of what it means to put barriers up, okay? And see if you can liken this to the modern church today. Old Testament, let's go back to Old Testament. You remember God gave us his law. Y'all know that? Do y'all know that there is such a thing as God's law? Do y'all realize that? Let's have some interaction here. Amen, preacher, I know what you mean. Okay, there was God's law. And you know what mankind wanted to do? Not break it. Well, a lot of them. And so you know what those that didn't want to break it did? They made a whole nother set of laws so that you couldn't get to those laws. Now what you have is man-made law to prevent you from breaking God's law. But mankind being mankind, you know what we do? When we have these laws there long enough and you go through a generation or two, then the generation or two goes, wait a minute, I cannot break this law because it's just as important as this law, even though this is God's law and this is man's law. Well, then you have some smarter people come along, or at least they think they're smarter. And so what they do is they make more laws because these laws are now just important as those laws. And so what we have now is this new set of people came along and they made these laws. They became just as important as anything else. Now you have two layers of law that you cannot break for the whole purpose of not breaking God's law. But because, man, I'm going to say this, and I know it's politically incorrect and it's wrong, and I'm fired over this, but mankind can be stupid. Wow. I can say God loves you, crickets. But when I say mankind can be stupid, yeah, amen. Okay, so what? All right, so we got God's law here. But what people have done is they've made this set of laws just as important as those, made this set of laws just as important as those, but then some people go, wait a minute, people are breaking that law, so they did a whole other set of laws. Now you got all these layers to keep from breaking God's law. By the time the New Testament comes, it's impossible to serve God because if you walk wrong, you're breaking the law. How does that apply in the modern church? Well, you see in the Old Testament, move to the New Testament. You know what the problems were? You couldn't break the Sabbath. That was a big one, which is a big one. You know, they said, well, you know, you have to be circumcised. That's, you know, okay, that's it. But for us, we don't deal with those. You know what we deal with? How you dress. Songs that are played in the worship service. Time the worship service begins. I remember when I was a kid, I heard things like, you know, well, you be careful dancing, be careful this, be careful that, you know, and none of this, no that. And eventually what church has done is we've turned Christianity into all this stuff you cannot do. If you are a Christian, you won't. If you are a Christian, you shouldn't. If you are a Christian, you better not. If you are a Christian and do that, you're a bad Christian. Everything I just said is bondage. Christ sets us free from bondage. Christ sets us free from that mindset and that attitude. Should you do things that are against God's will? No. But if somebody does, guess what we do as the church? We should love them in the midst of that sin rather than judge them out of the church. Amen. But can I say we don't do a very good job of that? Oh my goodness. If somebody publicly messes up, we feel like as a church, if they come here, they might give us a bad name. Guess what? Every one of us in this building are sinners. And every one of us gives this church a bad name. But the God who saves us is greater than all. That God brings us freedom from the bondage of sin. That's the God that we serve. That's the God that brings us freedom. But we continually feel guilty. And you know what we've turned church into is a Sunday by Sunday guilt fest. You know, you come to church on Sunday and the preacher says, by God, if you commit this sin, you don't love God and you're sorry and you're not being a good Christian, you're harming the witness of God and you better get it straight. And so what you do is, you know, you bow and say, God, I can't believe I'm doing this so badly. And you feel like you're a horrible Christian and you work all week to begin to feel better over that sin. And then you come to church on Sunday and then guess what the preacher's going to do? Preach on another sin, tell you how sorry you're doing with that one. And it's who feels freedom with that? God is greater than that. Yes, we should not sin. Yes, we should have a desire to not do the things that God directly tells us not to do. But be careful about adding your set of laws that you've applied to your life that may not be directly God laws. Does that make sense? You know what I catch heat over? I'm about to really catch some heat. I hope my kids are not listening to this. We did not let our kids watch Harry Potter. And I've got one of my kids who says, "Dad, I know you didn't let us watch Harry Potter, but we made it anyway." I'm going, "What?" Because all the others watched Harry Potter. I didn't let my kids watch Power Rangers. Do y'all know, is Power Rangers still a thing today? Yeah. It is? Okay, I didn't know that. I didn't let my kids watch Power Rangers. You know why? I don't think it was satanic. It may have been, I don't know, but I don't know. But you know why I didn't let them watch it? Because I drove a stinking school bus. And I could tell every kid that was watching Power Rangers before they got on the bus. They were different. I could have used feral, wild. I could have put all kinds of terms there. They were just different. And I thought, I am not going to allow my kids to be that. Was I wrong? According to my kids, I was wrong. But I had no right to apply that to every other family in the arena. Same is true with this. We should live a godly life. But when you find living a godly life is bondage, it's time for you to step back and go, okay, what's wrong? Is it me or is it the situation? I'm a pastor. I've been a senior pastor of a church a long time, and every church I've ever been a senior pastor of, I'm going to tell you something. We have been guilty at times of putting unreasonable expectations and realities and regulations on people. But I also want you to know that every church I've ever been senior pastor of, when I walked in, they had unreasonable regulations, guidelines, and expectations of people when I got there. And sometimes the very people who complain about having those unreasonable regulations and guidelines and expectations are fine with putting them on other people, just not on them. It's easy to when it's the topic you agree with. It's not as easy when it's not. And here's my challenge and be done. I want to ask you, do you want to serve God or do you want to feel like you have to do church? Step one to want to serve God is to know Christ as Savior and be in love with Him and be freshly in love with Him right now, renewed freshness. But number two is also know when to say yes and know when to say no. I always tell new church people, you know, when they maybe are joining the church, not receiving Christ as Savior, but coming from another church, I often will tell people, know when to say no. You're going to be asked to do 5,000 different things over the course of time. You cannot do them all. Serve where God wants you to serve. Don't serve where God doesn't want you to serve. And if there's no one to lead a ministry, maybe God doesn't want this church to do that ministry. I don't know. And then be able to examine, is it me or is it the church that's causing the bondage? Because I'm going to tell you, church, we're doing a pathetic job of sharing with the world out there that Christ brings freedom. We are giving them the impression that church brings bondage because of the expectations, the rules, the regulations, the things we cannot do. And my challenge to you is to live free, not in bondage. To live free. To be able to overcome the satanic attack that He's going to bring and to have that freedom. So I'm going to ask if you would to bow your head and close your eyes. And we're going to have just a few minutes to think about that. And this is between you and God. Do you live free? Do you not? You know, hey, your bondage could be the fact that we have unreasonable expectations of you and you're just a good enough and sweet enough person to say, okay. But I'm challenging you to serve God because you love Him and want to, not because you feel like you have to. Whether that's in church or whether it's out of church out there somewhere that has nothing to do with church. Do it because you love God. And you will find freedom there. And you will also find that other people will respond like, wow, what's different about you? Is the God that I love is greater than anything Satan can put in front of me. And you can have peace. God, I just pray today that we can find that freedom. that we can find that joy. And that, God, we can come back to the joy of that moment we received you as Savior, and the excitement we had in serving you, and the excitement we had in following you and obeying you. So I pray, God, that we can get back to that freshness and that just overall excitement. Take care of us now, God. In Jesus' name I pray. Amen.
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3: Snow white leather and cherry red twine don't make a baseball. It's the core, what's on the inside, that counts. A lot of us want to appear unsmudged on the outside. If we look good, then everybody will think we are good. But God looks on the inside. The Bible says all of us have sinned, so our core, our heart, needs to be cleansed. 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Then call us at 1-888-NEED-HIM.
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5: You and I need to weigh our words. You and I may forget what we say, but God will not. And that should, you know, add a weight to our conversation. Our words will be resurrected. And if our words are going to be resurrected, let's bury those words we shouldn't say. Let's bury those words that are hurtful and harmful and unwholesome. We need to be weary of that great moment. Just as our bodies will be resurrected, so will our words. And let's hope they will not haunt us, but vindicate the reality of our faith in Christ on that final day. What we say today counts for eternity. That was our Minute of Truth. If you enjoyed what you heard today, visit us online at ktt.org to hear more clear biblical truth for everyday living.
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8: Hi, this is Pastor Tim Burns of Calvary Chapel Tyler. Thank you so much for joining us on this edition of Trusting by Grace. I'm so glad that you're here. 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And I hope that you've got a home church that teaches the Bible, but if not, please visit us. 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Well, today we conclude our study of 2 Peter, and we find the apostle exhorting his readers unto faithfulness all the way to the end. Christians are to be looking for the Lord Jesus, but as we wait, we don't do nothing. We are to be proactive in our waiting, and may God help us be faithful. Open your Bible to 2 Peter 3, and we'll start by reading verses 14 and 15.
9: Therefore, beloved, looking forward to these things, be diligent to be found by him in peace, without spot and blameless, verse 15, and consider that the long-suffering of our Lord is salvation. Now, before we get into the meat of the text, don't miss the beloved. The word here is used 6 times in the letter. It's used 5 times in chapter 3 alone. And in these last 5 verses, it's used 3 times. Peter takes care to remind his readers that while they may and surely will face false teachers, his readers were not some of them. They were beloved fellow Christians. They were beloved. When it comes to discipleship, guys, we're all going to fail along the way, but it doesn't mean that we're anything less than beloved to God. We don't lose our salvation with every stumble and every sin. Now, we should strive not to sin. We never want to abuse the grace of Jesus, and anybody who does want to abuse the grace of Jesus, those are the people who need to be checking their own salvation. But don't let your constant need for forgiveness make you think that you're any less loved by the God who forgives. He loves you, and he always will. You are beloved to him. And in light of us being beloved of God and beloved of other believers in Jesus Christ, we're to be among those who are always looking forward to Christ, looking forward to his future promises. And you say, what kind of future promises? Well, it's the kind of stuff that Peter just got done writing about in verse 13, the new heavens and the new earth in which righteousness dwells. We are looking forward to Jesus taking us home to be with him, that where he is, we may be also, according to Jesus's promise in John 14, verse 3. He's building that place for us that we can be with him forever, where righteousness dwells, and we look forward to forever being in the presence of the Lord and his righteousness. This term that's translated looking forward, it's a fairly literal translation of the Greek word. It comes from a root word meaning to watch, and it's strengthened with the preposition of forward or toward or ahead. Looking forward, an ancient watchman on a city wall might strain his eyes to look far over the horizon as possible, especially if he had advanced news that an army was going to be coming to the city. He'd be expecting an arrival, so he kept a close eye to see what was coming, when it was coming. Likewise, we might think of the father of the prodigal son. You remember, he always watched the horizon for the potential return of his wayward son, hoping to see him before anybody else saw him come into town. So are we to be looking forward to these things, referring to the future promises and the return of our Lord Jesus? Of course, we cannot look forward to something that we do not believe is coming. You can tell a lot about what a person believes by the way he or she acts regarding that belief. If you've got 2 people that claim a hurricane is coming, the one who believes it is the one who boards up his windows or makes other preparations. The person who does nothing obviously doesn't believe the claim in the first place. Do you believe the promises of Jesus Christ that he's coming for you? What preparations are you making toward that end? And this is what Peter means by his exhortation to be diligent to be found by Christ. Jesus is coming for us, even if we don't know the minute that it's going to happen. We want to be found ready. We want to be found prepared for the time that he comes. And so we make every effort possible towards our spiritual maturity. That's an interesting thought in light of the gospel, because the Bible, of course, affirms that we are saved by grace through faith and not of works. Ephesians 2, verses 8 and 9. And we cannot make ourselves more saved than the salvation Jesus gives us as a free gift. But even so, we still proceed with diligence. We are still being proactive in our discipleship. And we don't take the initiative, because God is always the one taking the initiative with us. But we don't sit around doing nothing. It's not as if once we believe upon Jesus and he saves us, now we can just sit on the couch eating Cheetos and expect to automatically grow in grace. That's not what God has for us. That isn't what he designed our discipleship to be. Jesus wants to be diligent. He wants to engage and be eager in our spiritual growth. He wants us to know as if he could call us home any moment and then act as if it's true, because it is. And if we are diligent in that way, what's the hope? What's the promise? It's that we will be found by him in peace, without spot and blameless. Those who are looking for Jesus and are ready for Jesus to see him will be at peace when they do see him. If you're stressed out, thinking that you're not ready to see Jesus because you've been spending all of your time in sin, then you have 0 thoughts of peace when it comes to any idea of future judgment. And even us as born-again Christians, knowing that, you know, we're not facing a judgment of wrath, we still might not have peace when we think about the judgment seat we will face, the bema seat of Christ, just because we know how much we've sinned against the Jesus who died for us and saved us. And for some people in that light, the bema seat might cause us stress, not peace. What do we do about it? Let me suggest a couple of things. Number one, rely on the promises of God's grace and forgiveness in Jesus. Like it or not, we cannot do anything about the past. All we can do is believe God's promises about what he does about our past. He forgives us. He cleanses us in Jesus. This is the gospel truth we need to remind ourselves about every day. And then second, as we continue on, we confess our sins of the present, and we continually ask God for the filling and the empowerment of the Holy Spirit. Guys, do not take your sin lying down. Wage war against it in the power of Christ. You know you need his help. He knows you need his help. So ask him for his help. Don't just talk about the need. Do it. What are we doing when we do this? We're relying on the gospel. That's what it is. The way, guys, that we get saved is the way that we continue in our salvation. The way we first find peace with God is the way we will be found by God in peace. It starts and it ends with the gospel of Jesus Christ. That's why we believe it. That's why we abide in it. Peter says one other thing here regarding the future coming of the Lord for his church. He says that we should consider that the long suffering of our Lord is salvation. I think the New American Standard translates this better, where it says, and regard the patience of our Lord as salvation. See, Peter isn't saying that patience on the part of the Christian is salvific. He's saying that we shouldn't get impatient with the patience of the Lord. We should look upon the patience of God as a grand opportunity that it is. It's an opportunity for men and women to be saved. This gets us back to the idea of verse 9. You can look in your Bibles there, but I've got it here for you as well. The Lord is not slack concerning his promise, as some count slackness, but is long-suffering toward us, not willing that any should perish, but that all should come to repentance. God wants people to be saved. And God gives them every opportunity possible to believe upon Jesus, to repent from their previous unbelief. To us, it might seem as if it prolongs our wait until our Lord Jesus takes us home. No, it doesn't, because that day has been eternally chosen by the Lord. But even if it did, well, then good. Because who doesn't want more people to get saved? Who do you know right now? Who do you love right now that doesn't yet know Jesus? And every day that passes is one more gift of mercy from the Lord to that individual. It's one more day for them to believe upon Jesus as the Christ, the Savior of the world. God's patience is a wonderfully good thing. It might even be a particularly good thing for some who are here today. Because I don't know your heart. You do. And maybe you don't even know yourself as well as you think. But you know if you're trusting in Jesus Christ. You know if you've asked him to forgive you of your sins and to come into your life as Lord. God's patience has been extended to you even unto this moment. And you don't want to waste that gift. So how might Peter's readers, how might they continue in and how might they consider all these things? Well, by reading the scriptures that are available to them. Pick up in the rest of verse 15 where he says, also our beloved brother Paul, according to the wisdom given to him, has written to you, as also in all of his epistles, speaking in them of these things, and which are some things hard to understand, which untaught and unstable people twist to their own destruction, as they do also the rest of the scriptures. Peter takes a brief aside here to write about the Apostle Paul. And honestly, this is something amazing that we have in our Bibles. This is a New Testament acknowledgement that new biblical books were being written at the time, and they were recognized by the apostles. Typically, our New Testament statements about the inspiration of Scripture, they refer back to the Old Testament, the Hebrew Bible, because that was the Bible that was available, distributed at the time. Here, Peter gives contemporary apostolic witness that new scriptures were being given to the church, and he specifically names Paul as a biblical author. That's huge. We might ask, how many of Paul's letters had Peter read? That's impossible to say. He obviously knew of more than just one, because he mentions multiple here in the text. Perhaps he knew of all of the ones we have today. We don't know. Peter doesn't give a canonical listing of them, although that would have been nice. He does describe them generally as a group. Yet, out of what he had, he saw the mark of divine inspiration upon the writings, because what Paul wrote was equivalent, he said, with the rest of the scriptures. Now, by the way, what does this mean regarding the letters of Paul that are lost to history? Because we know that we don't have all of them in our Bibles. To the Colossians, Paul instructed them to ensure that they, of course, read their letter among them, but then they sent that letter on to the church of Laodicea so that they could read it, and then also to get to the letter that the church of the Laodiceans had from Paul and read that to their congregation. Read that in Colossians 4:16. We don't have the letter to the church of Laodicea. Some believe that it's the same as the letter to the Ephesians, but it's probably likely not. So that's lost to history. Similarly, there might be an additional letter that was sent to the Corinthian church that we don't have. There might be a sorrowful letter that was sent in between what we have as 1 and 2 Corinthians that was the subject of 2 Corinthians 2, verse 4. The existence of that letter is a little bit more debated, but it does demonstrate that the Bible has many of the letters that Paul wrote, but it does not contain an exhaustive collection. So based on Peter's statement right here in verse 16, does this mean that any newly unearthed Pauline epistle should be immediately received into Scripture and just pasted in the back of our Bibles? No. Number one, we don't know how many letters Peter was familiar with. He could speak authoritatively regarding the ones that he'd seen and known about. Second, biblical authority is not only affirmed through the doctrine of inspiration, the miracle involved with inspiration, but also the miracle involved with preservation. Understand that the Holy Spirit did not see fit to preserve Paul's letter to the Laodiceans. Now, what Paul wrote to them was no doubt what God intended to say to them. It was God's word to them, but it wasn't necessarily God's word to all Christians everywhere. It's a similar idea with prophecy, by the way. Not all prophecy is meant for all Christians at all times. This is why sometimes the act of prophesying is recorded in the Bible, while the words of those prophecies are not necessarily recorded in the pages of Scripture. The daughters of Philip the Evangelist, they were four daughters who all prophesied, but we don't know a thing about what they prophesied about. What they said was given by God, but it wasn't meant for all Christians throughout all time. So then what should be our response if, say, archaeologists are digging along and they just come up with a, quote, new letter from Paul, or maybe something from John, maybe something from Peter, all the rest? Guys, I would suggest, especially in this day and age, we need to exercise extreme caution, because we know just because someone makes a claim doesn't make the claim is true. And we are seeing this more than ever with the onset of AI. And we cannot always believe the first message, word, even picture that we see online. So we need to be very discerning in this day and age, because truth is being taken from us right before our eyes. So we would need to ask, number one, how can we be absolutely certain of apostolic authorship? Did this really come from Paul? How do we know it came from Paul, all the rest? Second, and if it did, why? We need to ask this question. Why did the Holy Spirit allow it to be hidden for the past 2,000 years? And number three, does it contradict anything else that's already written in the preserved Scripture? Guys, the more astounding the claim, the higher standard of proof that is required. And when we remember that Jesus said that our enemy, the devil, is a father of lies in John 8:44, it helps us be very, very careful when we respond to the sensationalistic headlines that hit our phones every single day. A little bit of aside, but important in our day and age. But of the letters that Paul wrote, Peter affirms that Paul wrote according to the wisdom given him, referring to the doctrine of inspiration. Paul didn't write out of his own wisdom. He wrote out of the wisdom that was given to him. He wrote out of the leading of the Holy Spirit. You recall that earlier in this letter, Peter wrote about the doctrine of inspiration. We saw in chapter 1, verses 20 and 21, knowing this first, that no prophecy of Scripture is of any private interpretation, for prophecy never came by the will of man, but holy men of God spoke as they were moved by the Holy Spirit. When the biblical writers put pen to paper, they didn't do it with their own ideas. They didn't do it out of their own imagination and inventions. They did it as they were moved by the Holy Spirit. They did it as if they were ships at sea, with the Holy Spirit being the wind in their sails, moving them wherever the Spirit wanted them to go. And every word that was written was a word intended by the Holy Spirit to be there, but the authors did not take dictation. They were just graciously moved by God to write the things that they did. And when Peter affirmed the Old Testament prophecy, you know, what he affirmed of them regarding Isaiah and Jeremiah and all these prophets that were moved by the Holy Spirit, basically at the end of the letter, he also affirms the same thing of Paul. The wisdom given to Paul was the moving of the Holy Spirit within his own life. Sometimes we might ask, did Paul know that he was writing under the inspiration of the Holy Spirit? Did Peter know it at the time? Potentially, yes. It's impossible to say for certain. What we can say is that the Spirit's work and all of the New Testament authors was obvious and apparent to those who read those authors. It was apparent to the church. Understand that the New Testament came together not because of a decision in a faraway church council, whether, you know, Ephesus or Chalcedonia or anywhere else. The later church councils merely acknowledged what the books were already being used by the various church congregations. They had seen that all Christians everywhere saw plainly that these books were given by God. And so these councils later on, sometimes hundreds of years later, just put their rubber stamp on it. They also, by the way, the early church saw which books were fake. That's why these so-called lost gospels aren't lost at all. They were purposely discarded because they were sown to be faked. Church recognizes these things. We could say the same thing about Christians today. True Christians respond to the Bible. There's something about the Word of God that resounds and resonates within us. And it makes sense because the Spirit-inspired Word is naturally affirmed by the Spirit who indwells us. Why wouldn't God affirm the Word that He's given to us? That's not to say that Christians never have any questions about the Bible, but true Christians understand that what God says is true. And I would suggest to you, if you have doubts out there, you think, well, I can't believe that this word is what it's actually saying is true, and anybody who claims to be a Christian who's saying this word is not true, that's a really good sign that maybe they don't know the Lord to begin with. The fact that Peter referred to Paul's writings at all, it's remarkable that Peter describes them as scripture is doubly so. Part of the surprise comes when we remember the relationship and personal history between Peter and Paul. I think it's interesting that the book of Acts describes no conversation between them, even though we know they were present together at various times, particularly the Jerusalem Council in Acts 15. The one record we have of Paul speaking with Peter is in Paul's letter to the Galatians, when Paul referred to a time when he publicly rebuked Peter for acting as a hypocrite regarding Jewish customs. Recall this in Galatians chapter 2. What makes this more interesting is that the letter to the Galatians is one of the earliest epistles that was written by Paul, so it gave it more time to circulate around the church, and also that the Galatian churches were among the same group of churches to which Peter wrote. So ask yourself this question. Might Peter have had the epistle to the Galatians in mind when he's writing this comment about Paul's letter being like the rest of scriptures? To me, that seems not just possible, it seems probable. And if that's the case, then Peter basically wrote here, you know the letters that Paul wrote, including the one that he took me to the woodshed for hypocrisy and told all the church about it, all those should be considered part of the Bible. He says Paul was moved by the Holy Spirit to write those things. Now, for all the flack that Peter sometimes receives from pastors particularly, and a lot of other Christians, how brash and impetuous and all the rest that he is, his humility stands as a wonderful example to the rest of the church. No, he wasn't the first pope, but he was a godly man. He loved Jesus. He loved the Word of God. And even when in the writings of God, he doesn't come out smelling like a bunch of roses, he still wanted the church to know the truth. We can learn a lot from that man. Now, while Peter recognized the Spirit-inspired nature of Paul's letters, he also recognized Paul as just another Christian. Do you see how he's described here? Because yes, he's an apostle. He's a personal witness of the resurrected Jesus Christ. Yes, he's the author of all these books of scripture. He's the most effective church planner and missionary in history. But at the end of the day, Paul was a beloved brother in the Lord. Here's that word beloved again. He's a beloved brother in the Lord. You know, unless the apostles needed to exercise some sort of discipline among the various churches that they were working with, they didn't elevate themselves. They didn't separate themselves from the rest. They didn't start throwing titles around, generally speaking. They were just Christians. They were brethren, beloved brethren. They were just like all other born-again believers in the Lord. And just as Peter's readers were beloved, so was Paul. He was another beloved brother in Christ. Guys, we are all equal before the foot of the cross. We've all sinned. We've all fallen short of the glory of God. We all require the same work of salvation through Jesus Christ. We're all on the same level, all Christians through history. Peter, Paul, John, Luther, Zwingli, Calvin, Moody, Finney, Graham, whatever, you and me, we come from different backgrounds. We may have different theological convictions, but if we believe in Jesus as the Christ, the Son of the living God who died for our sins at the cross, rose from the grave, if we believe he alone grants us salvation through faith alone, when it comes to being united in the essential of the Gospels, guys, we're equal. As long as we're beloved by Jesus, we ought to be beloved by one another. In eternity, nobody's going to be looking around and looking down our noses at anybody else saying, I can't believe he got in. If anything, we're going to be astounded that we got in. We're going to see everybody else as a redeemed brother or sister in the Lord. And as I've been reminded through the years, if we're going to see them as brothers and sisters there, surely we can see them as brothers and sisters here. Now, question. are Paul's letters hard to understand? Some might make that claim. I would suggest to you, Peter did not. Now, in his letters, Paul addressed some things, some topics that are hard to understand. That was why he wrote about them. He wrote to clear up some misunderstandings about these things. For instance, in 2 Thessalonians, Paul wrote to clarify that the Thessalonian Christians had neither missed the rapture nor the day of the Lord, subjects which might be easily misunderstood. To the Galatians, Paul brought clarity to the idea of justification by faith, exposing the false teachers among the Judaizers who taught you had to be converted to Judaism before you could be a Christian. Things that brought confusion, he was trying to bring clarity. So Peter doesn't accuse Paul of being confusion. He acknowledges Paul wrote to dispel confusion. You say, well, that sounds a lot like splitting hairs. Does that really matter? Well, yes, it does, because there are some who make the claim that it's nearly impossible to understand the Bible without, you know, the right teachers. And unless you go to XYZ church, unless you own XYZ commentary, then you'll never understand the scripture for yourself. They say, these things are too hard to understand. And even Peter said, they're too hard for you by yourself to understand. So don't try to understand it. Just rely on somebody else to spoon feed it to you. Now let's ask ourselves logically, what good would it do for God to inspire the Holy Scriptures, ensuring that his word is delivered to the church, if he knew that nobody was going to be able to understand it anyway? What purpose would there be in giving an impossible to understand Bible to the church, forcing men and women to rely on priests or pastors for explanation? What God gave to the church, he gave to be understood by the church. Now, are we going to have questions from time to time? Sure. But the Bible is written in such a way that the main message is clear. And we don't need missives from church councils to understand that salvation comes by faith alone, through grace alone, in Jesus Christ. What we need is the Bible. And that's not to say that, you know, the work of theologians and all the rest in the past are a waste of time. It just means that the conclusions that even some of these historical councils affirmed were already written in the pages of the Bible. What do you need to know about the will of God? You need the Word of God, which hopefully you have in your laps or in your hand right now. I praise God for the resources that he's given to the church throughout the years, including the pastors and the teachers that he gives to the church according to Ephesians 4, verse 11. But guys, if all we had was the Bible and the filling of the Holy Spirit, we would have enough. The Bible is sufficient for all we need to know about life and godliness. Now, just because Paul wrote to bring clarity doesn't mean that anybody else, you know, they weren't bringing confusion, because they were. False teachers at the time, according to Peter, they twisted Paul's words. That word twist has the idea of torture. It's the idea of torment, have distortion. Now, you could use it in a medical setting for resetting dislocated limbs, but it also could be used in the opposite way as torturous punishment. This is what certain teachers did with the Bible, particularly Paul's letters. They distorted his words beyond recognition. The calendar has changed, but the tactics of false teachers have not. They still do the same thing today. They twist and they pervert the scripture to their own liking. This is how we end up with people who claim that Mary remained a perpetual virgin because, you know, Jesus entrusted her to John at the cross rather than one of his brothers. Never mind that the Bible is absolutely explicit that Jesus had brothers. They twist the scripture. This is how we end up with people claiming that we can be healed of 100% of all our diseases because by his stripes we are healed. Never mind that Isaiah 53 verse 5 primarily speaks of our spiritual disease of sin, and in the New Testament, not everybody was healed. There's always going to be some who twist and torment and torture the scripture to make it say whatever they want us to say. So how do we guard ourselves against that? Read the Bible in its context. Read the Bible in its entirety. This will solve 99.999% of the issues.
8: Amen. Let's repeat that just to emphasize the point. How can we best guard ourselves against twisted distortions of doctrine? By reading the Bible in its context and by reading it in its entirety. Now, will we still have differences in doctrine from other born-again Christians from time to time? Well, sure. But the essentials will remain the essentials, and we'll keep the Bible as our standard for interpretation rather than our preferred theology. And if we do that, we can be certain that we will recognize distortions for what they are rather than getting caught up in them. All of this was part of Peter's final farewell to the church. He wanted his readers to keep growing in their discipleship. The walk you begun with Jesus, keep walking. Keep on keeping on as you grow in the grace and the knowledge of Christ. Don't let people dissuade you. Don't let the enemy knock you off your foundation. Keep looking to Jesus, being ready to see him at any time. Are you? Are you ready to see him? And are you growing in your knowledge of him by staying in his word? Every Christian needs to remain grounded in the basics. May God help us do so. Maybe you're listening to this and you're just getting started. Or maybe your eyes have just begun to be open to the truth that Jesus is who the Bible says that he is, that he's God in the flesh, crucified for our sins and risen from the grave, our Lord and Savior. If you understand that and if you believe it, it's time to respond. Put your faith and trust in Jesus right now. Give him your life. Believe him for who he is and ask forgiveness for the things you've done. The Bible tells us that we're saved through repentance and faith. We repent from our sins, so we confess them to God, we turn away from them, ask God to forgive us through Jesus Christ, and then we believe upon Jesus wholeheartedly for who he is and what he's done. So we turn to Jesus. We believe him at his word. We entrust our lives to him. So do that today. And if we can help you, please let us know. We'd be honored to help you understand what it means to put your faith in Christ. 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
2: Thank you, Pastor Tim. It's always good to hear from you. Hey, thanks for being with us here on The Well, the voice of life. Hi, I'm Adam. Stay with us. Coming up in just a few moments, we get to dive right back into God's word on the podcast from Green Acres Baptist Church in Tyler with Pastor Michael Gossett. But first, I want you to listen to this.
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2: Good morning. Thanks for being with us here on The Well, the voice of life. Hi, I'm Adam. And the Bible says, let the word of Christ dwell in you richly, teaching and admonishing one another in all wisdom, singing psalms and hymns and spiritual songs with thankfulness in your hearts to God. Lord, we do thank you today for breath in our lungs. Thank you for your word. And thank you that we get to worship you here today. We pray all this in Jesus' name. Amen. 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
14: United. Joined together for a common purpose. Transforming lives with the truth of Jesus. It's who we are. It's what we do. It's what we pray for. Only the Holy Spirit can transform a life. We are dependent upon Him. We are dependent upon each other. Together, we strive to see everyone connect to Jesus. Grow in the likeness of Jesus. Multiply for the purpose of Jesus. Because of Jesus, the best is yet to come.

Well, good morning, everybody. Welcome to Green Acres Baptist Church. We're glad that you've joined us, whether this is your very first time to be with us or you've been a part of the Green Acres family for a long, long time. It's just great to be together and worship and learn. In just a moment, we will do just that. But I did want to invite those of you that perhaps have driven by our buildings and thought, you know, that might be a little bit too big for me. Well, one of the things that we try to do here is to make sure that we think small. 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And listen, if this place is too big for you, here at our Tyler campus, our Flint campus, will be a much smaller venue, but have the same great kinds of teaching and great worship and Connect Groups as well. So we really hope that you will join us live and in person at some point. Let's join the service right now, already in progress.

Romans 8 says, there is nothing in all creation that can separate us from the love of God that is revealed to us through Christ Jesus. I'm grateful that even though we were dead in our sins and trespasses, we have been made alive in the name of Jesus, that we belong to Him now, body and soul. Let's remember that love today as we sing together.

Father, thank you for your great and mighty love. There is truly no other God like you in all the earth or above or below the earth. This morning, Lord, we rejoice and we exist in the midst of that great love. While we were enemies of you, you chose to come because of your great love and rescue us and redeem us and bring us back to life in your name. And I'm grateful, Lord, this morning that there is a hope beyond the grave for us now and to come. We know that one day we will be with you in paradise, the place that you have gone and prepared a place for us for, where we will be with you singing your praises forever and ever. And so this morning, no matter what comes our way, we know that we can rejoice because we will one day walk with you for all eternity in heaven one day. We thank you in Jesus' name for that promise. Amen. Let's sing this together as we think about what's to come.

0: together. Father, thank you for our gathering together this morning. Thank you, Lord, for sending your son, Jesus, to pay the debt that we were supposed to pay, but instead you voluntarily came, gave your life so that we might be saved to the uttermost today. Thank you, Lord, that we look ahead not with despair or fear or anxiety, but we look ahead to tomorrow with great abounding hope. Lord, thank you for the gift of Jesus and for this gathering today. Speak to us as you always do through your word. Give us attentiveness today as we hear from you. In Jesus' name we pray. Amen.
1: Amen. Hey, as you are finding your seat, I want to invite you to open with me to Luke chapter 12. We're going to be studying verses 41 through 48. And, you know, we've been in Luke chapter 12 for a couple weeks now, but I want you to see, man, how this crescendo is taking place. Because although it takes me, you know, a couple of weeks to get through this, it took the Lord one sermon, all right? And this is his sermon, and this is how he is getting to the apex of this sermon, because we've been talking about eternity quite a bit. Like, we're talking about the Lord's return, like that he is coming back, and it is guaranteed that he is coming back. And so it begs this question for us then: how does that change us today? Right? I mean, it seems just like this distant future event that we don't really need to think about, but that's the opposite of what Jesus has been teaching up to this point. There's going to be a moment in your life, there's going to be a moment when we have to understand that the return of Christ is necessary, and it informs how we live today. Because based on your understanding of the return of Christ, it's either going to promote faithfulness in your life or it will diminish faithfulness in your life. All in how we understand the fact that Jesus is returning. And that's exactly what he gives us in our text today. He's teaching us, what does it mean and what does it look like to be found faithful on the day of the Lord? Like, on the day that he returns, on the day that you are called home to see Jesus face to face. Like, what is required of us to be found faithful? I don't know of any person in the room that knows Christ or has heard of Christ. I don't know of any person who has ever been like, you know what? I'm not really concerned about whether or not the Lord finds me faithful. I don't know of anybody that we would say that out loud. But a problem that many of us have is that, man, we know that the Lord's return is coming, but it hasn't yet changed the way we live today. There's like this disconnect. And Jesus is closing the gap on that disconnect. It's not just future, it's now. Like, how does this impact us right now? Because every single person, you're going to be held accountable for the way that you live and what you have been given and what you have done with those things. I mean, this is exactly what Jesus is getting at right here. We're going to see that in everybody's life, there's a moment in your life that everything that you have lived for, everything you have strived for, everything that your heart desires, like all of these things are going to be exposed on the day of the Lord. But what God gives us, like what Jesus is actually giving us right here, is a way for us to understand, man, if whether or not we are living faithful right now, so that on that day that the Lord returns, he would not look at us and say, man, depart from me. I never knew you. Because there are a lot of people who are under this kind of spell to a degree that think that they are living faithful, but at the end of the day, you're not. Isn't this the great concern of Matthew chapter 7? Like in Matthew chapter 7, it's one of the most scary passages in all of Scripture. That man, they think that they're doing what they should be doing. Like they even say to the Lord, Lord, Lord, did we not prophesy in your name? Did we not do these things in your name? Did we not aim our lives towards you? Is this not good enough? And like Jesus gives this warning. He's like, man, not everybody who says Lord, Lord to me is going to enter the kingdom of God. Because if the Lord does not know you, he will simply say, depart from me. I didn't know you. But here's what the gift is in this passage. Man, it gives us kind of this diagnostic once again so that we can know where we really are with Christ. So I want to invite you, if you're willing and able, would you stand with me as we read this passage together? If you don't have your own Bible, your own copy of God's Word, there's one right in the back there. And if you don't have your own copy, listen, you can take that. That's our gift from this church family to you, all right? You take that. Most likely, you will not be tased on the way out, but we can't guarantee it, all right? Verse 41 says this. It says, Lord, Peter asks, are you telling this parable to us or to everybody? The Lord said, who then is the faithful and sensible manager that his master will put in charge of his household servants to give them their allotted food at the proper time? Blessed is that servant whom the master finds doing his job when he comes. Truly, I tell you, he will put him in charge of all his possessions. But if that servant says in his heart, my master is delaying his coming, and starts to beat the male and female servants and to eat and drink and get drunk, that servant's master will come on a day he does not expect him, and at an hour he does not know. He will cut him to pieces and assign him a place with the unfaithful. And that servant who knew his master's will and didn't prepare himself or do it will be severely beaten. But the one who did not know and did what deserved punishment will receive a light beating. From everyone who has been given much, much will be required. And from the one who has been entrusted with much, even more will be expected. All right, let's pray. Lord Jesus, would you help us right now? God, to simply hear, know, understand, and live your word. God, we admit to you, Father, that we cannot even understand your word apart from your spirit. Lord, we would have no desire to obey it apart from your spirit. And so we are asking you, Lord, to do what only you can do. Father, intervene. Father, open our hearts. Remove any callousness that is around us. God, any cynicism that is in us. Bitterness, God, anything that would prevent us from hearing you clearly, God, I ask that you get rid of it right now in our own hearts. Father, speak to us through your word. And it's in the name of Jesus we pray. Amen. You may be seated once again. All right, so listen, I just want to readily admit to you, if I was not committed to verse-by-verse preaching, I would probably skip around a little bit on this one, all right? I mean, you can hear in this text, it's kind of a strange parable on the surface. Like, if you were to just look at this superficially, it would seem, okay, what is going on? You have one servant that's beating people, and he's going to be cut into pieces. He's getting drunk. Like, all these PG-13 radar things, like we're talking about right here, and it just doesn't seem suitable for a Christian audience, right? But here's the truth of Scripture, all right? Scripture loves to kick us in the teeth, all right? That's just a reality of how God speaks to us. Why? Because we are stubborn and obstinate. We are stiff-necked. We love to think about Israel, like, and look at them like, look, how could Israel just keep turning back from the Lord? Like, they just watched God do all of these miracles. I mean, look at the plagues in Egypt. Look how he opened up the Red Sea. They walked through it on dry ground, not damp, not muddy, dry ground. And then when the Egyptians came after him, and he closed the sea over them, obviously that is God. He led them with a pillar of fire at night and a pillar of cloud by day. I mean, how can you turn away when the Lord is there so clearly? Like the Shekinah glory is there. How can you keep messing it up? And that's us. Like, how many times in your life have you been through something tragic? You've been through something good? And so clearly you are reminded of God's faithfulness and God's goodness only the next week to be so quick to forget it. Like the warning of Scripture, sometimes we just do spiritually need to get our teeth kicked in a little bit. I do. And if I can just tell you, I did this past week. It's just a reminder of what are we really pursuing in life? Like, am I going to be found faithful? Because here is the looming question that is just kind of hovering over this entire passage. What is the master going to find of your life? Like, when the master returns, what is he going to find of your life? Because this entire sermon, the hinge point is Luke chapter 12, verse 40. The way we ended last week, this says, you also be ready. Why? Because the Son of Man is coming at an hour you do not expect. Like, so be ready. Remember, gird your loins, roll up your sleeves, get to work. Like, this is what we are called to do as the people of God. We're not just to sit on our hands and hope for the best and just kind of, hey, the Lord's coming at some point. So it's this kind of pie in the sky idea, and we're just gazing into the sky without getting busy here on earth in the waiting. And the Lord is rebuking that. And then he tells us in this passage today, if you are going to be faithful, this is what it really looks like. Like, this is what faithfulness in your life, faithfulness in my life, this is what it looks like. And we see from the very beginning, listen, if you want to be faithful, you need to understand that we have been trusted with the master's work. Like, if you want to be faithful, if you want to live a life of faithfulness, we have to first understand, like, we have been trusted with the master's work. Not my work, not your work, not the work just of Green Acres. No, the master's work. Why is this important for us to understand? Because I'm sure that you're aware of this. Like, if you've ever been around a Christian, you've ever been in a Bible preaching church, you understand that we should be about the Lord's work. Like, that's easy. But Jesus uses a word right here that I think will change our entire understanding of the Christian life. The Greek word is oikonomos. And I'm telling you, there's a reason why Jesus uses this word. All right, it's translated in the CSB, translated manager. Some translations say servant. Okay, but the idea here is that you are the steward of the master's work. Not your work, not my work, right? The master's work. Like, that has to be front and center of our understanding of the Christian life, that we are about the Lord's work, the master's work. Because here's the truth about that work. Like, not any person in the room can take ownership of this work. I mean, this is what I mean by it, okay? Because listen, the reason why he uses this word, Jesus, because everybody would have known exactly what he's talking about. Right, it's a servant of the household that's been raised and promoted to a degree where he is given authority from the master over the entire household, over the other servants and things like that. And so it's this promotion to leadership over whatever the master desires for this house. And there are a lot of ways that we can think through this, but predominantly, this is how we need to understand it for every single person, is that you in Christ have been promoted and given the same responsibility. Like you have been given the Lord's work. You've been entrusted to do the Lord's work. Like that is the entire business of the Christian life, is to do whatever the master deems necessary. It even says like in one of the verses that we're studying together, verse 43, all right? Blessed is that servant, this is what he says, that... the servant whom the master finds doing his job when he comes. And this is what even verse 44 says. He says, truly, I tell you, he will put him in charge of all his possessions. Listen, this is what is happening with the household. The master is gone away. And so now somebody has to make sure that the master's work in his house keeps moving forward. This is what this servant is doing. The faithful servant ensures that whatever the master desires is taking place. This is the role of a follower of Jesus. And if you're wondering, man, like, hey, well, then what are we supposed to be about? Listen, right before the ascension of Christ, Jesus gave us clear instructions on what you and I are really supposed to be about. I mean, you think about this, all right? Before the Lord ascends to the right hand of the Father, his last words to the disciples, hey, this is what you're going to be about. This is what you have to make sure that you're doing. You can see it in Acts chapter 1, verse 8. You see it in Matthew chapter 28, primarily in verses 18 through 20. When he says, all authority has been given unto me. Go, therefore, make disciples of all nations, baptizing them in the name of the Father and the Son and the Holy Spirit, teaching them to observe all that I have commanded, and remember, I am with you until the end of the age. What is the end of the age? It's the return of Christ. That's the end of the age. And there are two commands in the Great Commission. Only two. Do you know what it is? The first one is make. Make. What are we supposed to make? Disciples. Where are we supposed to make them? All nations. So if you find yourself wondering, man, I don't know if I should make a disciple here. The answer is yes, all right? All nations. That means wherever God has you, that is your work. It is to make disciples of all nations. And how do we make a disciple? Well, he gives us these things. He says that we are baptizing them in the name of the Father, Son, and the Holy Spirit. What that means is that it is assuming a relationship with Christ first in order to be baptized. You are baptizing them. What are you baptizing them into? We are baptizing them into the body of Christ, the church. That's why it's an ordinance of the church. So we evangelize in order so that they will know Christ, be connected to the body of Christ, and then teaching them to observe all that I have commanded. What does that sound like to you? So that we are growing in the likeness of Jesus. Listen, if you've been at Green Acres for a while, I pray that you know what I'm about to say right now. What are the three things that we say over and over and over again? The first is connect. Praise the Lord. Okay. I can sleep good tonight. All right. We want to connect people to Jesus and to his church so that they will grow in the likeness of Jesus, teaching them to observe all that I commanded. And we will multiply for the purpose of Christ. Because those who are growing in the likeness of Jesus, who have been connected to Jesus and his church, will inevitably multiply for the purpose of Jesus. This is the work of Christ. Multiplication. Not just this pacified, sissy life where we try to find the best comforts in life and then maybe I can make it to this point so that I can be comfortable and I can finally let my hair down and I finally won't have anything to do. No, that is not being a steward of the master's house. That is wasting away everything that God has entrusted to you. So the faithful one is going to be doing my work. Right, the faithful servant gets after it. They understand the purpose. Even the Lord himself in the Lord's Prayer when the disciples are asking, Jesus, teach us how to pray. And he says, pray like this. Our Father in heaven, hallowed be thy name. Thy kingdom come. Thy will be done. I think I'm quoting in like some other translation than CSB. Just forgive me, okay? I memorized it, I think, in the KJV, all right? Thy kingdom come. Your will be done on earth as it is in heaven. Why did he say to pray this? Because every single one of us will start building our own kingdoms if we're not careful. If we don't constantly pray, God, I need you to remind me of my purpose in you. And as a steward of God and all that he gives, my one job is to use what he gives me to make much of his name and expand his kingdom, nothing else. As a steward, do you know what that means? It means that you own nothing. Doesn't Paul make this clear? In 1 Corinthians chapter 4, verse 7, he asks this question. What do you have that you did not receive? Like, name one thing. What do you have that you did not receive? And the answer is nothing. Paul's making this abundantly clear. Nothing. I have nothing that God, by his grace, did not give to me in the first place. Therefore, you and I are stewards of the master's work. We are stewards of the master's household. Everything that we have belongs to him. I don't have money. It is God's money that I am supposed to steward for the sake of the kingdom of God. I don't have a job. I have this place of influence that I'm supposed to steward for the kingdom of God and to make much of the name of Jesus. I don't have friends. I have people that God has put around me so that I can help build up the kingdom of God and to make much of the name of God. Listen, I don't have a job. I have a way of being around people. I have a way of making money that God has given to me so that I can make much of Jesus and to push forward the kingdom of God. Listen, this is why that one term changes everything the way we think about how we're to live the Christian life. I have nothing. I have everything, though, in Christ Jesus. Everything I have belongs to him, is for him, and to him. That is a life of a faithful servant. The problem is that you and I are tempted so often to forget that the master is coming. We're tempted so often to forget that the master is coming. This is what the servant says in verse 45. But if that servant says in his heart, my master is delaying. Look, this is the first step of getting off track. You know that every sin does not begin with your action. It is first meditated on, it's first conjuring up within you in your heart. Listen, in biblical anthropology, everything was centered from the heart. This is why Jesus says that it is from the heart that your mouth speaks. It's not because you just can't hold your tongue. It's not just because you're mouthy. It's because our hearts are wicked and are leading us astray. It begins here and it flows from us into behavior. That's why the proverb says, listen, above all else, guard your heart. The servant decided in his heart, says in his heart. What that means is that the servant really believed that the master is delayed. You see, when we distance ourselves from the coming of Christ, it will inevitably turn you to self-indulgence. No longer is the master my greatest concern. Now my greatest concern is me. Now my greatest concern is my family. Now my greatest concern is my job. Now my greatest concern is how much do I have saved up, and is it going to be enough? And do I have everything? What about my health and everything that I'm facing right now? All of this becomes competitive to the reign of Christ in your life. It starts to take its place. Now it's like, man, what about my friends? What college am I going to get into? How am I going to excel in this sport? How am I going to be the best at this? Everything, when you think about the delay of Christ and you have determined in your heart, man, it's not that big of a deal, then that is the first step of self-indulgence and a life lived only for me. So it says, like, he starts drinking, he gets drunk, he's beating the slaves and all that. It's just talking about a life that is just fulfilled in whatever we want, whatever I want to do, whatever I think is best. And even in the things that are good, like taking care of your family, taking care of your job, being responsible, all these things that you should do because it is godly and righteous, but it cannot be supreme to Christ. As soon as that is turned upside down, everything else starts to topple around it. Everything else begins to implode around it. It's building a foundation on something other than Christ. It's building your life on sinking sand rather than the rock of Christ Jesus himself and the gospel of Jesus Christ. And the warning here is to remember. Set your gaze on Christ. You cannot set your heart and set your mind by God's grace. You cannot set your eyes and your focus on the gospel of Jesus Christ and live a life of self-indulgence, building up your name and building up your kingdom. You can't do those two things at the one time. Remember how Jesus even says, you cannot serve two masters. One will hate the other. It's impossible what Jesus is saying. Why? Because when you are serving something for some other purpose that is antithetical to the gospel, those two things do not just coexist. They collide. And Jesus says, be warned. Because it will inevitably disrupt your life of faithfulness. When we believe that Christ is not coming, here's the warning. He will cut him to pieces and assign him a place with the unfaithful. That seems to be pretty messed up. The severity of the consequence is just clear, though. And what Jesus is saying is not just, hey, those who kind of lost your way, all right, and you just kind of messed up, all right, you'll be with all the unfaithful people. No, when he's talking about unfaithful, he is talking about unbelievers. He's talking about the unsaved. And so what we do not hear, though, is that Jesus is not saying, hey, if you lose your way and you become unfaithful to me, I'm done with you. Like, that is not the gospel of Jesus Christ. You cannot lose your salvation based on how faithful or unfaithful you are. That's not how the gospel works. Praise be to Jesus, right? Because none of us would be saved. Because why? We cannot live a life of perfect faithfulness. And so it's at this point that we're like kind of turning against ourselves and we start losing hope because we know our unfaithfulness. We know our stubbornness. We know our treachery and we know our treason to a holy and righteous God. And yet it's in the middle of that, that the faithfulness of God overwhelms his people. Even when you are unfaithful, he is faithful. Even when you are unloving, he is loving. And this is the gospel. You see, this is where Jesus really takes us, because we will be tempted, but we also will be tested by what the Master has given. See, Jesus right here in verse 47, it says, "And the servant who knew his master's will and didn't prepare himself or do it will be severely beaten. But the one who did not know and did what deserved punishment will receive a light beating." Everybody's getting beaten, all right? I mean, that's the idea here. Everybody is getting accountability. Then he says, "From everyone who has been given much, much will be required. From the one who has been entrusted with much, even more will be expected." Can we just recognize in this room, you have been given much. And I'm not even talking about material blessings, although that is absolutely true. Every single person here, we're in the top 1% of the world. There are people around the world right now dying of hunger. There are people right now dying because they just don't even have clean water. There are people right now, orphans and people who have no one to care for them. All around the world, this is happening all around the world right now. As we speak and gather in this church to worship together, there are brothers and sisters who are being brutally beaten and being stormed into their churches right now by people who are trying to shut down churches around the world. They are being persecuted in ways that you and I may never know on this side of eternity. You and I have been given much. See, the question is not how much have you been given. The question is, have you stewarded everything that you have been given to the glory of God for His purpose? You see, the greatest problem is not what we have or what we know. The greatest problem is what you and I know and refuse to obey. What we refuse to give up, what we refuse to cling to. And this is where the gospel shines so bright. Because when you are reminded of what Jesus gave, what He gave up, He emptied Himself, took on the form of a servant, took on the form of humanity, took on the sins of the world so that you and I could come to Him, that we could trust in Him and have life everlasting. This is what John 3:16 says, right? That the Lord God, the Father, showed His love in this way, that He sent His one and only Son to die in our place so that anyone who would believe in Him would not perish but would have everlasting life. And when we think about the gospel, we keep our mind on the gospel, our gaze on the gospel. This is the life of faithfulness, because as we look to Him, all we can do is open up our hands and say, "God, all of it is yours. My life, my money, my job, my family, my marriage, my skills, my knowledge, everything, Jesus, is yours. Therefore, use it for your name and use it for your glory." That is a life of faithfulness. You see, your life of faithfulness will never be marked by perfection, but you will see it in the direction that you are faced. And my prayer for us right now is that we would realize how the return of the Master changes everything for us today. That we want to be found faithful when we stand before the Master.
2: Well, what a message. Perhaps you were listening and you thought about your own faith and questioned, do I have a faith that breaks through, that overcomes? Well, this morning, we want to help you in your spiritual journey. And if you've got questions, or perhaps you sense the need to give your life to Jesus, maybe you want to be baptized or join the church, or just need someone to pray with you, we would sure love to do that. And would you mind just simply texting the word CONNECT to 903-525-1100. Follow the prompts, and we'll respond according to what you write down. So we're just so glad that you were a part of today's services. And we look forward to the days and weeks and months to come as we grow in Christ together. Thank you for joining us, and we'll see you next week.
3: United, joined together for a common purpose, transforming lives with the truth of Jesus. It's who we are. It's what we do. It's what we pray for. Only the Holy Spirit can transform a life. We are dependent upon Him. We are dependent upon each other. Together, we strive to see everyone connect to Jesus, grow in the likeness of Jesus, multiply for the purpose of Jesus. Because of Jesus, the best is yet to come.

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1: We can't say thank you enough for being with us here on The Well, the voice of life. Hi, I'm Adam. Hey, make sure you stay with us. More terrific podcasting coming your way in just a few moments at 9 o'clock. It's Building Relationships with Dr. Gary Chapman right here on The Well. But first, I want you to listen to this story from Pastor Stephen Rummage. It's about the man in a hole.
2: I heard this story a long time ago, and I've told it before, but I'm going to tell it again because I like it so much. It's about a fellow who was walking along, and he fell into a hole. And there he is in that hole, wondering what to do. And in the story, different people come past him and look down at him in that hole. And first, a moralist comes by, somebody who just lives according to his own good morals. And he looks at the guy in the hole and said, well, you should have been more careful. You wouldn't have fallen in that hole. I don't fall into holes. I walk on the right places. You must not have been walking on the right place. You fell into that hole. Too bad for you. And then the moralist walks away. Then an engineer comes by, a scientist. He looks in. He says, that hole is 13 feet deep, 10 feet wide, and 11 feet long. And that's all the engineer had for him. He walks on. Then a philosopher comes by. He looks in. He said, maybe you're not really in a hole. Maybe you just think you are. Then he walks on. Then a psychologist walks by. He says, how do you feel about being down in that hole? Then a preacher walks by. He looks in. He says, I want you to notice three things about that hole. Number one, it's a deep hole. Number two, it's a dark hole. Number three, it's a dirty hole. And then the preacher walks on. Then a pessimist walks by. You're never going to get out of that hole. Then an optimist walks by. Why don't you do some things to decorate your hole? And, you know, and then Jesus comes by and he reaches down and he pulls the man out of the hole. The same resurrection power that brought Jesus out of that tomb can lift you out of any hole you're in today.
0: Happy babies make happy parents. 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
1: 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It says, not to us, O Lord, not to us, but to your name give the glory. Can I get an amen to that? Hey, thanks for being with us here on The Well, the voice of life. Hi, I'm Adam. It's time for Building Relationships with Dr. Gary Chapman right here on The Well.
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7: 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Gary, you've talked about your own faith and how that has informed your life, your counseling, your writing, speaking. You really can't separate that from what you've done, can you?
8: That's really true, Chris. There's no way. I think if you have a relationship with God, it impacts everything else in your life. And that certainly has been true for me. Because let's face it, there's a huge difference in God's perspective on things and the common perspective that other people have on life. So, yeah, no, it has a tremendous impact. And that's why I think the things that I've shared along the way have been helpful because they really are reflecting things that God has already declared. And I think that would be true today in our discussion with Dr. Cloud as well.
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5: Well, it's good to be here.
8: Let me start with your book, Boundaries. Did you have any idea of the impact that that book would have when you wrote it?
5: Not at all, Gary. It's kind of a funny story. I had written a book called Changes That Heal. And that book is about how spiritual growth, you know, heals our emotional, relational issues and four big steps that we have to make to, that God uses to repair the stuff inside of us that's causing all this brain damage, right? So the second section of that book is about boundaries, and that's part of the image of God. And so we were in an offsite planning day, and we had been out speaking on that book, and the facilitator said, so when y'all are out speaking on Changes at Hill, what are most of the questions about? And we just started laughing. We said, oh, they're all about boundaries. And he said, why don't you write a book on boundaries? And I literally said, you know what, we ought to do that, because that would answer all the questions and we'd never have to talk about this again. And that's really how it happened. And we had no idea. And there's some reasons for this. I think biblically, the evangelical community, and then a lot of other reasons why it hit a nerve. Because it is a nerve that all of us can identify with.
8: Yeah, that's for sure. And I'm sure you've received a lot of feedback, letters and comments and all that sort of thing. Is there a comment that jumps to your mind of someone who read that book and then it kind of took your breath away when you heard or read what they said?
5: You know, it's interesting that you ask that, because there's one that always stands out the most, Gary, and I can't talk about it without getting choked up. I was speaking at a Women of Faith event. I did that for a few years. I was the only male speaker on the Women of Faith tour. And, you know, we do a book signing. And this young woman walked up to me, and I don't know, she's probably 22 or so. And she said, I want to thank you. And I said, for what? And she said, for giving me a father. I said, how in the world did I do that? And she said, my father was very abusive, and he was an alcoholic, and I just had no father at all until I was 13, and my mother read Boundaries, and she started implementing the book. It forced my father to face himself and reach out to God, and his life was transformed. And ever since then, I've had the greatest father, and I want to thank you.
8: Wow.
5: And, you know, obviously I go, well, it wasn't me. What I said was, and this is what you said earlier, Gary, what I said was, it was God's ways that gave you a father. Mm-hmm. And all we did in the book was highlight a real significant domain of teaching that the Bible teaches called boundaries. And a lot of Christians have been trained very, very well in love and being forgiving and being patient and long-suffering and giving another chance, and all this kind of stuff, which is all true. The Bible talks about two parallel tracks called grace, which all that is, and truth together. And love has a structure to it in order for it to work and thrive. And that structure is called truth or righteousness. And that is a structure for how relationships have to work. And when people love without the truth of having boundaries and expectations, it will destroy love. And when they have truth and expectations without love, it will destroy love. Mm-hmm. And all the book did was highlight what is, at that time especially, had been neglected for a lot of Christians, that they think, you know, I'm just supposed to be loving and take all this. And we found in searching the Bible, Gary, we found there's no verse that says the doormats will inherit the kingdom for putting up with all the heels. That is just not in there. It actually says the opposite, that we have to structure our relationships in a way that protect love and promotes love. And that's what boundaries do.
8: Yeah, absolutely. I'm going to ask you this. When you were young,

I talk about it in my book, Why I Believe, which this devotional came from. I was pursuing a career towards professional golf. I was a competitive golfer, and I got recruited to play college golf, and that was kind of the next step. I wanted a career in professional golf, either, you know, as a teaching pro or a club pro, or if you know, something weird happened, then I could actually play. And so I go to college, and as soon as I got there, I had a wrist injury, and it affected my play, and I struggled hard. And I'd play well, and then I wouldn't. And then, long story short, at the end of my sophomore year, I had to quit. And that was my lifelong dream. And so I hit bottom. And this book actually chronicles that whole story. And I reached out to God in the pits of depression and asked him, I need help. And long story short, he showed up. And the book is really about that path. But when he showed up and I got really into my faith at a deep level for the first time, I just got, because I was depressed, I had to take a semester off school. I was non-functional. And the deeper I got into my faith and the things I was learning, you know, the stuff I was really focusing on was the aspects of faith that help, you know, these mental health issues, anxiety, depression, et cetera.

0: you used to spend time in prayer. At least you tried to talk to God. But then for some reason, you stopped relying on prayer. Maybe after a while you forgot. It could be you didn't know for sure how to talk to God. Or maybe you just lost hope because you thought it was too hard for God. Or too hard for you. If you thought that, Billy Graham has some good news.
1: There is no problem too hard for God to solve. There's no prayer too hard for God to answer. Sometimes he says yes, sometimes he says no, and sometimes he says wait. But it's always answered if it's prayed according to his will in the name of the Lord Jesus Christ.
0: If you're struggling with something, we'd love to pray with you right now. Call 855-255-PRAY. It doesn't matter what time of day it is. We're here for you at 855-255-PRAY. From the Billy Graham Evangelistic Association and The Well, the voice of life.
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4: 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We are The Well, the voice of life.
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1: Dr. Cloud, just before our break, you mentioned another of your books, and that is Why I Believe. And you said that that really kind of led you to this devotional that we're talking about, to know him. Tell us a bit more about that process.
2: You know, I had a problem, Gary. I reached out to God, and God, I mean, he transformed my life. He led me into psychology and led me into clinical work. And my mission in life at that time was to understand how the Bible and faith really heals. You know, it's our faith that heals all this stuff we call mental health problems. And that became my mission. And so I was continuing down that path and started treatment centers, you know, that were implementing all the stuff I learned, and on and on and on and on. Well, I'm a psychologist. I mean, that's what I do. And I lived in that lane. And what happened was, you know, when I started working with businesses and business leaders and all of that, that and kind of just my life, I have so many non-Christian friends. And people that I work with in the marketplace. And they always knew I'm one of those weirdos, one of those Jesus people, but they kind of ignored it because, you know, we were good friends too. But it kind of bugged me. I just didn't, a lot of times that conversation is so divisive, and some people just, their hair catches on fire if you talk about faith. But it bothered me that there were so many of them. It was so difficult to talk about faith with them. But I needed to. I wanted to. God calls us to do that. So I was going to write a little pamphlet about why I believe and you know, how I came to believe and why I'm one of those weirdos. Well, I started writing it, and it really was, I had to tell the story of how I hit bottom and was non-functional, and God rescued me and healed me. And this is the path and the way that he did it. And as I'm writing that, it just was hitting me over and over and over. What I'd known since day one was that the faith that we have, that wholeness and thriving, that's what it's all about. You know, Moses said this. He said, God has given you these ways so that you walk in them, so that you might always prosper and be preserved. And the word there, the Hebrew word for prosper, is tov. And what it means is a holistic flourishing. And what, as I was writing that, it just turned into a book about how God heals us and how all the things we do in good therapy, which I totally obviously believe in, that when evidence-based therapy works, what it's doing is doing some process that God has told us about in his scriptures. And so that's kind of how it came about. And then the devotional was just a little, you know, we grow in a process over time. And I took all that and put it in a daily devotional where it's a little one snippet at a time that takes people kind of down that road.
1: Another major step in your spiritual journey was your battle with depression when you were in college.
2: Yeah.
1: How did God meet you in the midst of all of that during that season of your life?
2: Well, I didn't have a word for it. I just couldn't. I'd wake up in the morning and I couldn't move, and this heaviness and blackness. And I was doing everything I knew to do, and I just wasn't getting better. And this was the first intervention of God. I'm sitting in my dorm room. And I remember it was a cold Sunday afternoon there on the SMU campus. And I'm sitting there and I'm really thinking about my life and how I did not know what to do. And I'm obsessing about a bunch of stuff. My girlfriend and I had just broken up. I was depressed about that. I had lost my dream of playing golf. I had no idea what I was going to major in. I hated. Now, the reason I was an accounting finance major, I came from a business family, and everybody said, well, that would be a great background. But I didn't like accounting. I did well at it because I was good at math. I didn't know what I wanted to do. How am I ever going to make a living? How do you find a job? How do you make a relationship work? How do I get undepressed? And I'm sitting there obsessing about all this stuff. I mean, I'm 2 years away from graduation. I got to start paying my bills in a couple of years. And so I'm sitting there obsessing about all this, Gary. And I look up, and on my bookshelf was this little New Testament. And I hadn't read it since I'd been in college. It's just, I don't know how to say it, except it sort of stood out on the bookshelf. And I felt this kind of prompting, like, well, maybe I can find something in there. I don't know why. It wasn't something I did every day or had even done. And I went over and I picked up that little New Testament, and I sat down on my bed, opened it up, and randomly opened up to Matthew chapter 6. And this verse just, you know, you've heard of a verse leapt off the page. And it said, seek first the kingdom of God and his righteousness, and all these things shall be added to you as well. Mm-hmm. And when I read that, I said, all these things? You mean the stuff I'm worrying about? It? Like how a relationship would work and a career and feeling better, all that? You look for God, and then, you know, it's the math started to make sense, but it made no sense because I didn't know how that worked. So I said, all right, I'm going to do that. So I walked across the campus. I figured you can't do this in a dorm room. Which you can, but I didn't know that. So I walked across campus and went in this dark little chapel. Have you ever been to SMU campus? It's at the, you know, the seminary there. And walked in this chapel and I went down to the front and I knelt down. I said, God, I don't even know if you're there, but if you are, I need help. Mm-hmm. And Gary, I was kind of expecting to get zapped. Like they do on TV. You know, I've seen these shows. Yeah, yeah. People walk down the front, get slain in the spirit or something big happens. And nothing happened. I mean, I don't know how to describe nothing like the way I felt it. I had reached out to God and he was not there in any way that I could see. And I think it was the loneliest moment of my life. Mm-hmm. And so I sat there for a little bit and I got up and muttered something like, okay, then call me. I give up. I go back to my dorm room. A little while later, the phone rings, and it's a fraternity brother of mine. And he said, I don't know why I'm thinking of you right now. You'd be the last person I would think of to invite to a Bible study, but we're starting a Bible study at the fraternity house, and I went to invite you. And that's how he first reached out.
1: Well, well. God has a way. It's normally not our way, right?
2: Yeah. What's the old saying? We make our plans and God laughs, right?
1: Yeah. People who go through times of suffering like you described, and in the middle of it, they blame God. Why did you let this happen to me? Why is this, you know, that sort of thing. How did you avoid falling into that trap?
2: Well, I don't know if I avoided it. If I had the video, I probably was going, why aren't you doing something? You know, in fact, Gary, that actually happened when I went to this Bible study and it became a little small group. A guy was leading it who was in seminary there in Dallas. And I had gone there because I'm depressed, right? But I'm beginning to learn about God. And I'm in this group. You know, after about a month, to your question, God wasn't helping me with my depression. I'm learning about God and I'm finding out, gosh, I'm learning all this stuff and he really is real. But he's not helping my depression. And it was like, where are you? Why aren't you, if you're real, why aren't you doing anything? And I called the leader and I said, can we have lunch? And went to lunch and I said, you know, I'm doing all this spiritual stuff and I'm still depressed. And I'll never forget this. He said to me, well, keep coming because God uses people too. And I thought, well, what a cop out. I'm looking for the zapping. Hey, God uses people too. I mean, that just seemed like the cheap seats in the stadium, right? But I didn't have any other choice. And so, you know, as I go into in the book, as I kept walking and seeking God, I did experience, and I have a whole section on this, on the miracles, but I did experience some undeniable miracles that God was there. He was with me. And he was very real. And I talk about him in there. And at the same time, he was not healing my depression. And I mean, it threw me into this whole world of, I don't understand you. What's your problem? Don't you see I'm suffering? And at the same time, dadgummit, I know you're real. And I learned something that served me for the rest of my life. God is with us. And at the same time, he's not doing what we want at that moment. Well, I can't go into the whole story. We don't have enough time. But long story short is, he did a lot of things. And he took me through a process that healed me. And about a year, a little over a year later, I woke up one morning and it dawned on me, I'm not depressed anymore. And I started looking at this new life that I had, and I had a new purpose and different community or, and all of this stuff. And it was so great. And then I said to God, I'm not depressed anymore. And I literally said this like an idiot. I said, but God, I wish you had done it. Meaning my way.
1: Yeah.
2: And then he led me to the scripture. I opened up my Bible. And here's what I read in Ephesians 4. That from the head, Christ, the whole body, meaning us, the believers, joined and held together by every supporting ligament and sinew, heals itself as each part does its work. And then I realized, God, you have put people with the specific gifts doing their part of the work in my life. And that's how you've healed me. You did do it.
1: Wow.
2: You did do it. And that's what put the fire in my belly about this mission, that God will supernaturally do things. And he will do things he has chosen to use a body, the believers that he's gifted with supernatural gifts and what look like natural gifts. And as we know, like from 1 Peter, they add to that knowledge and perseverance and all of this stuff. And God is at work in healing us, as Philippians says, to will and to do of his good pleasure, is, you know, as we work out our salvation with fear and trembling. So it's his process. I don't like it. You know, I want the 1-800 make me better today. I just preached a sermon on suffering, and it was Palm Sunday. And, you know, we all want the resurrection and we want it right now. But on Palm Sunday, what you're looking at is there's a Friday before there's a Sunday. And here's what I learned, Gary. He could have healed me of my depression, and I would have been an undepressed, emotionally detached, self-centered, impulsive, I could go down the list, who's not depressed. That's the last thing you want in your life, is somebody like that. He was healing the aspects of my soul that I would need to have, back to the Hebrew word, tov, to be able to thrive.
1: Yeah.
2: It'd be like if you've got a disease and you go to the doctor because I got this high fever, and the doctor just healed the fever without touching the underlying disease. And that's what he did. And so that's one of the ways I learned about that.
1: Well, yeah, I think a lot of our listeners can identify with what you're saying. And I hope that some who are struggling will also hear what you're saying. Because a lot of times I think we are like you were, and, you know, we want to see God do something super, super natural, and God wants to use his family, among other things. And he can do anything, but to be sure.
2: Well, he's just, I mean, you, Gary, look at how many people's relationships have been changed, not because God zapped them, but you used your gifts. And you tell them, hey, you may be speaking love to somebody, but you're Verizon and they're AT&T, and y'all's networks aren't connected. did.
1: Yeah. Yeah. Right.
2: And
1: right.
2: And they used that, but then they had to work out their salvation. They had to go love differently based on what God was teaching them through you.
1: Yeah.
0: Well, that's Dr. Henry Cloud, and you're listening to Building Relationships with Dr. Gary Chapman. 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

0: I've got way too much baggage for God to want me, not with my past.
1: Maybe that's what you're thinking. The damage is done, it's too late, you're beyond repair. Well, Billy Graham has a word of hope for you.
2: Saul of Tarsus was a hard nut to crack. He was murdering Christians. But God stopped him, saved him, and he became the great apostle. Augustine lived a wild life. And one day in a garden, God stopped him. And Augustine became one of the greatest theologians in the history of the world.
1: And that means it's not too late.
2: Any man too hard for God? No. No, there's no one too hard for God to save, and that includes you.
1: God will take you in, if you will let him. 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From the Billy Graham Evangelistic Association and The Well, the voice of life.
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4: 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Paul said to Timothy, "Suffer hardship with me as a good soldier of Christ Jesus." In the last days, those who speak up for Jesus and hold to his word will be mocked and mistreated. But listen, regardless of what may happen to us, our job is to remain faithful to the Lord. When the going gets tough, look up, lift up your head, for your redemption is drawing near. 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
8: Dr. Cloud, let's go back to the family. In the beginning of the book, you described growing up in a family where faith was quiet but meaningful.
9: Yeah.
8: How did your parents' example of living out their faith through service to others shape your own spirituality?
9: Well, you know, I grew up in Mississippi and in a Methodist church, and my parents were very devoted Christians. My mother kept, get this, Gary, my mother kept the nursery in the Sunday school hour for 25 years every Sunday.
8: Wow.
9: She always had a couple of widows that she was taking care of and was power of attorney for and managed their lives in addition, you know, to working in the family business. She and my dad worked on with Meals on Wheels. He was chairman of the board of the Salvation Army locally, and he used his business to take future laborers off the streets and train them in a trade, in a contracting business.
8: Mm-hmm.
9: And teach them how to read blueprints. And those, some of those were with him for 40 years. And they were very, this is in Mississippi, and he was very involved in the black church at that time in the 60s. You know, that he didn't, he was a business person, prominent in the community, and very involved with bringing businesses into that community and a bunch of stuff. And that's just what they did. I mean, and, you know, we said prayers before meals and nighttime prayers and all of that. But it wouldn't, I didn't grow up in, you know, we talked about, did you grow up in a Christian home? Yeah, but not what we would think of as you got verses all over the, you know, the kitchen, and we have a daily devotional time, and you're memorizing scripture and all this kind of stuff. It wasn't like that. It was just, it was quiet, but it was real.
8: Yeah.
9: And that's kind of how I grew up. And I just saw that faith was about loving and serving people, and they use their business to do that, and they use their lives to do that. And God was very important to them. Yeah. But, and they made me go to Sunday school and all of that stuff. But, yeah. But Gary, I had a problem. I liked God when I was a kid and growing up and a teenager. I liked God, but I didn't like his friends. You know, I knew these like religious kids at school, and I thought they were just weird. You know, they didn't go to the prom and dance, and and they wouldn't go play golf and water ski on Sunday. And I just couldn't be one of those. And I much more identified with my other group of friends, but they didn't really have any interest in God. And so I was kind of caught in this netherland in between, and had a kind of a private faith. But it wasn't until I hit bottom that I learned, you know, you kind of got to put all that together.
8: Yeah.
9: So that's how it was.
8: Yeah. Yeah. Of course, moving on beyond college and so forth, your background in science and psychology, how did all of that interface with your walk with God?
9: Well, when I first came to faith, I experienced some miracles and I knew God was real, but all my professors were telling me that the Bible, you know, all this stuff is myth and it's been disproven and all that. So I went into a pretty significant time there of asking God to answer all those objections. So I had to learn kind of the basic, you know, the basics of apologetics and the sciences and all of that. And all that stuff got resolved for me. So, and I talk about in the book how that happened, but what really happened to me, Gary, that really took my entire world to a different level was when I went into my training as a clinical psychologist. I was very versed in all of the evangelical Christian models of how you deal with emotional problems. And they kind of fell into three or four categories. You know, you got to get in the Word, you got the truth model, get the sin out of your life, sort of the, you know, I don't know if you remember sort of the confrontational model. You got the deliverance model. There's a demon behind everything. You got the experiential model where you have inner healing and take Jesus into the pain and all that stuff. Well, I'm working in a Christian psychiatric unit during that time before I went into my training. I'm seeing people that have done all that stuff forever and they're still struggling with depression or bulimia or an addiction or panic attacks or whatever. And I go, I can't give my life to this. If this is what being a Christian psychologist is about, these are like popularized books that everybody does. And they were good and there's truth in them, but they weren't doing what didn't seem like it was a life calling. And I went to God and said, I don't know if I want to do this. And he said, keep going. And so then I go into training. Long story short, after a few years, I was seeing what I went into the field to see. I was seeing people with eating disorders that weren't learning to cope with those. They were being people who got transformed into having a normal relationship with food. I was seeing depressed people who weren't coping with depression better. They were becoming people who don't get depressed and panic disorders and all that stuff. And I was seeing things that actually worked. But it wasn't what I had learned as the, quote, Christian biblical models of helping people. Now, certainly those components are part of it, but it wasn't what I'd learned. And now I'm in this dilemma. Well, what am I going to do now? You know, I want to be a Christian psychologist. And so this would have been in my sort of mid-20s. And the only way I know how to describe it, Gary, was I dropped out of life for a couple of years. Meaning, you know, I'm still working, but the rest of life, I said, I'm just going to read the Bible. I'm not going to read the Christian books about the Bible. I'm just going to read the Bible. But now I'm probably 4 or 5 years into some experience as a clinician. And I'm looking at it through those lenses, that experience. And Gary, all I know to tell you is I was born again, because everything that I was seeing that was healing people was right there in the scriptures all along. And God wasn't getting credit for it. And it drove me crazy, because people say, I went to the church and did all this, but then I went to therapy and I started to get better, and it was therapy that helped me. No, it wasn't. It was God's ways that were being done in therapy that helps you. And Gary, I'm telling you, it just bugged me that God wasn't getting the credit for what he had said we ought to be doing. And so that's when it became my mission to, I just want to talk about God's ways and how this question was about science.
8: Yeah.
9: It was the science of psychology. And there's some bad science in there too, but there's some good science that actually research. I mean, some of this stuff works, but it was a science that proved the Bible to be true for me. And it's really interesting. If you look at one of the most oft-used phrases out there, Gary, is, well, you shall know the truth and the truth shall set you free, right? So what gets prescribed to people is you got to know the truth. You got to memorize scripture. And that's certainly important. How are you going to know the truth without getting into the scriptures? And they say, you just, you know, you get this stuff in your head and you repeat it. And certainly we ought to do that. But that's not what the passage says. If you ask the normal Christian, what does the entire passage say? You won't hear it. They just say, you'll know the truth and the truth shall set you free. What the passage says is Jesus said, if you hold to my teachings, then you shall know. And the word know there is not an intellectual knowing. It's a deep experiential knowing. Then you're going to realize the truth, and the truth shall set you free. And so what became my mission was, what parts of the Bible are we not putting into practice? Because they will heal you. And Jesus said, it's like the man who built his house on a rock. The same thing. And everybody says, well, you know, the rock is him and his word. Yeah, but what does the passage say? It says that he who hears my words and puts them into practice will be like the person who built. So I just became devoted to, what does the Bible teach us about the process of, and these are prescriptions, Gary. I mean, there are books written on knowing your position in Christ to heal emotional problems. Well, certainly we have to know our position. Paul talks about that in several times. But it's never prescribed as a commandment to heal us. But there are 46,000 other things, direct commandments that are prescribed. Those are the prescriptions that are his ways. So I'm going to memorize scripture, okay, to go to James 5:16. Confess your faults to one another. Why? So you can be forgiven? No, that's not what it says. So that you may be healed. Now, what happens in a good process when people begin to open up and talk about what's going on inside? There are neurological changes that happen. And I could go on and on. I'm writing a book on this actually right now. It's God's ways that will heal us. We just aren't doing them when we go to church once a week and all sit in a, you know, and hear his words, which then we need to go put into practice. And so that's kind of the science proved this to me.
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12: 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Well, God does. Billy Graham explains.
13: You can't change your past, but Christ can. 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God has an ability that you don't have. He has the ability to forget. He forgets our sins. And that's the most thrilling thought in the world, is to go to bed at night and know that your sins are forgiven.
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14: Open the Bible with Colin Smith.
15: God is drawing people from every nation of the world to Jesus and gathering them into a new community, the church, that crosses the barriers of race, language, and culture. 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The scriptures give us a vision of the church that we desperately need to recover. God's purpose is that through the church, the manifold wisdom of God might now be made known to the rulers and authorities in the heavenly places. God's purpose has always been to display his wisdom to a vast audience in heaven. And the way he does this is through the church.
14: Are you open to discovering what the Bible says about God? Then come to OpenTheBible.org.
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16: Now, Dr. Cloud also has a new book coming out, actually next week. It's titled, Your Desired Future. And I want to hear about it before we end the conversation today, because the subtitle has the number 5 in it, and Gary likes that number. Here's the subtitle, The 5 Essential Steps That Take You Where You Want to Go. And to me, Dr. Cloud, this looks like an outgrowth of everything that we have talked about here today, especially what you just talked about, the truth setting you free. Yeah. You want to help people get rid of the limiting patterns of thinking that are holding them back. Am I getting what you're trying to say?
9: Yeah, that phrase is a little limiting. It's not just our thinking, but it's our thinking about how we're going to get better. And, you know, my life is about joining people in their lives to move from here, where they are today, from here to there, wherever they want to get to. Undepressed, solve a marriage problem, build more sales in a company, you know, lose weight, whatever it is, we're somewhere and we want to get from where we are here today to a there. So that's been, you know, my life's work for a long time. And what I did was one day I kind of woke up, this is probably 15 years ago, and said, wouldn't it be nice to give people a little model that they can wake up every day, whether they're running a company or getting the kids in the van by 8 o'clock, and ask themselves the question, am I doing everything that's got to be done to make this happen? So I went to the performance literature and all of, you know, leadership literature, clinical literature, and all of that, and kind of did a factor analysis of that. And as I'm doing that, I ask the question I always ask, what was God's design to move something from here to there? What if he started a business? And it occurred to me, he did. He's got a founder. He scaled it. What did he call his business? He called it the church. And then it dawned on me, what did he call the church? He called it a body. So I went to neuroscience and neuroanatomy and psychology and physiology and asked the question, how does a human body move from here to there? And when I looked at God's design, Gary, it would blow you away, because what the actual human body does to move us from where we are to where we need to be is exactly the process that we need to engage, whether we're parenting or in marriage or building a business. It's very simple, but when we get it and understand those elements, that's how everything that eventually works gets done. So it makes it very simple, and that's what the book's about.
8: So what are some of those movements or steps?
9: Well, real quickly, you know, if I'm here, I'm sitting in my study right now, and I'm here, and I go, you know, this podcast would work a lot better if it were over there, if we did it over there. Well, you're the only species. I mean, my dog doesn't do that. She runs to the door and barks, but she never stops and says, I wonder if that'll get me closer to where I want to be on Thursday. Only the human species can think of a future reality that doesn't exist today, because you're created in the image of God. We call that a vision. All right, I'm going to go fast. But when your brain creates a vision, you would not believe the neurological processes that immediately get to work. This is why people tell people, write your goals down. There's a lot of science behind that. Or, you know, when Martin Luther King said, I see a day when men are judged by the quality of their character and not the color of their skin. So first thing is, got to know where we're going. Well, then, okay, brain, walk over there. It can't. The second thing is, it's got to engage the talent that's going to get you there. So it says, I'm going to need a couple of legs. I'm going to need an inner ear to balance me. I'm going to need some eyes. It wakes up the talent. This is building your community and the team around you besides your own talent that you're going to need to get there. Okay, we have a producer today because you have a vision for a radio show. Well, we're never going to do this alone. They may be paid. They may be friends. But you have got to figure out, who do I need to help me get there? Okay, so now I got my body, my legs, all that. Okay, let's go. Well, wait a minute. How am I going to get there? Number three, I can call an Uber. No, that's stupid. I'm ride a scooter. No, I think the best way to get there, number three, the strategy, I'm going to walk. And as soon as your brain decides on the strategy, it develops a plan to support that strategy with what activities you're going to have to do, who's going to do what, when. And your brain does all this automatically. So the third thing is developing a strategy and a very specific plan with the specific activities that are going to move the needle. Now, while you're doing that, here's what your brain does. Number four, it's constructed a measurement and accountability system to ask the question, are you doing what you said you were going to do? Because once I get up and start walking, if I wander off and get distracted by a bird or something and I stop, my brain will say, hey, get back on track and get moving. And we have to have measurement and accountability of the activities. Most people measure a goal. That'll never get you there. You got to measure the specific activities of that are going to move the needle. And then the fifth one is, when your measurement and accountability system tell you that you've gotten off track or you're not doing it or you're doing it too slowly or whatever, the fifth one is it quickly fixes that. You don't let it become a pattern, because patterns will ruin you. That's how everything gets changed. And everybody knows all this, but we tend to be good at one or two of them, and we kind of not so good at the others. If you're good at vision and strategy, but you're conflict avoidant, you're not good at accountability and holding people accountable. And so it gives specific ways of why those fail, and here's the things you need to do to make them work.
8: Well, that's Cloud. That book is one that I think a lot of people who are listening are going to want to read, because all of us have some plans out there. And so it's going to be very, very helpful in addition to the book, the other book that we've been talking about today. So let me just thank you for being with us today. And thank you for the time you've invested in the number of books that you've written, all of which give practical guidance to those who really want to grow. So thanks for being with us today.
9: 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Thank you for all your work, too. You know, there's probably not a, you got to live under a rock to not know about love languages now.
16: That's Dr. Henry Cloud. What a privilege to hear these two together today. We've been talking about the book To Know Him, a 90-day invitation to come to God as you are. 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And then that new book we just discussed briefly is Your Desired Future, the 5 Essential Steps to Take You Where You Want to Go. That releases May 5th. 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
8: And next week, his signature song in the 1980s was I Will Be Here. And after more than 40 years, he and his wife are still loving each other well.

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A big thank you to our production team, Steve Wick and Janice Backing. 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

0: Thanks for being with us here today on The Well. Hi, I'm Adam. And there's always a lot of great information on building relationships with Dr. Gary Chapman. And if this is a podcast that you want to listen to again, just text the word relationships to 48616 and we'll send a link of the podcast straight to your phone. Coming up in just a few moments on The Well at 10 o'clock, it's Parenting Today's Teens with Mark Gregston. And today, Mark, he wants to reveal the warning signs of depression and suicide and gives parents tools to help their teens. But first, I want you to listen to this from Pastor John Piper. It's a great reminder that your worth is not in what you own.
1: We are unworthy of Christ. And we have great worth because of Christ. Christ died for us not because we are worthy, but because we are unworthy, and there was no other way for us to be made worthy. It wasn't a fair trade. The Son of God died, rebels live. That's not fair. That's grace.

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I will trust in Him, no other. 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Two wonders here that I confess: my worth and my unworthiness, my value fixed, my ransom paid at the cross. One of the most beautiful sentences in the Bible is that Jesus Christ came into the world to save sinners.

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3: A well-known author once said, "Never be afraid to trust an unknown future to a known God." 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Thanks for being with us here on The Well, the voice of life. Hi, I'm Adam. Coming up this hour at 10:30, it's the podcast from South Spring Baptist Church in Tyler with Pastor Chris Legg. But right now, it's time for Parenting Today's Teens right here on The Well.
4: A difficult but important topic today, teen depression and suicide. This is Parenting Today's Teens with Mark Gregson. Mark is the founder and executive director of Heartlight Ministries, a residential counseling program for teens. Mark, this is a very important issue to talk about.
5: Well, it is. Statistics show us that twice as many teens experience depression as they have in the past. And, you know, bullying has grown more out of frustration in life from one seeing what they don't have or not being able to become who they want to be, or frustrated that everybody else's life is better than theirs. You know, and you couple that with the inability or the unwillingness to resolve, you know, issues appropriately, which is usually from immaturity. Teens then take out their anger on others, physically, verbally, socially, or by doing damage to property. And I think what begins to happen is that life takes a turn and suicide is increased. And we've mentioned it many times. And it's now kind of an accepted thing among teens, an accepted means of resolve as teens are exposed to others who gain fame and attention by taking their life. And so, you know, you can conject all you want about what's caused all of this, but the plain and simple fact is that our teens are not in a good place. And we as parents and grandparents and teachers and youth workers have got to engage teens knowing what is really going on in their world. And that's why we're talking again about depression and suicide.
4: Yeah, thanks for bringing this up. So important here today, Mark. Thank you, and we'll get after it in just a moment. If you'd like more information about this program and free resources and other resources, please visit parentingtodaysteens.org. Mark, you'll also talk with a young lady named Izzy here today who has a story of attempted suicide at a very young age.
5: Yeah, you know what? I think as kids become depressed, they want to get out of the situation. And it really shows that I don't want to be here. But why kids move toward suicide, I think for a couple of reasons. One, they want it to stop. And they don't know how to get out of whatever they're in. I mean, because if there was a clear path, they would do that. I've never met a kid that goes, you know, I'd really rather be dead because I think they'd be healthy for me. I've never heard that. They want a path to get out. The second part of it is that they now feel like it's more acceptable because they hear about it everywhere. They hear when other kids take their lives, and they hear where celebrities and movie stars and musicians, and they hear about it. And so now it becomes more acceptable. And I mean, and that's amazing to me that something that's so unacceptable in so many ways is now acceptable, that something that is a temporary thought that has eternal consequences is now okay. But I think it shows the depth of pain that so many kids are in. And because they're in that pain, then we as parents have got to say, okay, this depression that they're going through is linked to a greater risk of suicide. And then when depression is really severe, it can lead to self-harm, but not all self-harm means it's a suicide attempt. But when a child starts to hurt themselves and have suicide ideation where they're thinking about, you know, life might be better for others if I wasn't here, or they actually have suicide attempts, you know, that's where this depression and suicide are linked. And that's where those first signs of somebody who wants to commit suicide is usually you see, you know, these little characteristics of depression popping up a little bit.
4: So parents have to be really engaged on this and observant, because kids can suffer silently and not have a lot of outward signs, right?
5: Yeah, you're absolutely right. You know, struggling teens avoid sharing their feelings with loved ones, or they may feel within their family they can't share it. If a family says we demand perfection, then they can't share that they're really feeling a sense of hopelessness. And so this is where it's important for parents to say, let's create an environment where we can share our shortcomings. And this is a little bit difficult, and it's a hard transition for a lot of families, because they come out of a teaching mode, which is that first 12 years of a child's life, where you want things to be perfect. You want them to follow the rules. You do this, you have everything lined out for them. But at some point, you have to start transferring things to them and help them realize that you don't live in a perfect world. And this usually happens around 13 or 14 during the middle school years. And that's really when most mental issues begin to happen or begin to show themselves, is at age 14. But you give the opportunity for them to understand that it's okay to not have it all together, and it's okay to not be perfect. And that way you're saying it's okay to talk about this stuff. And usually that is because of the example that a mom and dad set before their child. Some teens who are depressed, you know, they can't put it into words why they feel the way they do, and they don't know how to communicate to others. And so that's where parents can really help them say, this is how you talk about things. Or they feel like it's weak to talk about things, or they might feel like depression is, you know, so abnormal they don't reach out for help. You know, I had kids come up to me, have you ever been depressed? And I go, you know, I have been depressed. I mean, there were times I got fired from a job, and that made me depressed probably for a few years. There was a tinge. I lost a dog that meant the world to me. That caused me to feel a little bit depressed. I've lost loved ones that are around me. And there's a sense of depression that you feel it coming over you. And why I share that with kids is because I want them to know that it's okay to have those feelings, and that you can talk through them, and we can be a living example of how to get through those difficult times. Yeah. That's where it becomes important for parents to set that example.
4: Yeah. You know, as we talk about this here today, Mark, I think it's very important that we also mention there is help available, of course, in many ways. One help that is available is the Suicide Prevention Hotline, which is a national number anyone can call, parents who are concerned, anyone who's having thoughts of suicide. 988 is that phone number. 988 is the Suicide Prevention Hotline. Help parents look for signs of depression that lead to suicide.
5: Yeah, you know, the first thing a child's going to do when they get depressed is they're going to look for relief. You know, just like you and I do with a headache. Let's take some aspirin or Tylenol or whatever. I mean, there's a part where a child will look for whatever they can, and they'll go to drugs or alcohol in a heartbeat if the pain is great enough. So you have to look for signs of use, or watch how your teen looks. I mean, hygiene changes a little bit. They used to be bright colored in what they wore. Now it's a little bit darker. Pay attention to when they talk about feelings of hopelessness. Look for signs of sleeplessness. You know, and I don't, you know, when you're depressed, what happens is your mind just doesn't shut off. It keeps asking questions over and over and over again.

0: Do you find that parents are afraid to bring up the topic if they see some signs that concern them?
1: I think they don't know what to do. And so it's difficult for them to say, okay, let's get some help. Also because they don't know how to deal with imperfection. They may feel like if my child is feeling bad and I've worked hard to become a good parent and create a good world for them, then what happens is then a parent goes, okay, now I'm not going to say anything because I don't want to break that image that I've created for my child. And that's one of the greatest hindrances is identifying and saying, okay, my child's struggling. We've got to figure out how to help them in such a way that they get to a better place in life, which means you have to admit that there's a problem.
0: Yeah.
1: And that's hard for a lot of families.
0: And you need to take action. You can't sit by and just watch these things develop.
1: Well, the minute that a child shows signs of being suicidal or depression, you need to get help. Because of this, whatever you're doing in your home, it's not working. Because if it was, then your child wouldn't be depressed or suicidal. And so that's the first sign. Get help immediately. Don't wait. Don't wait till something happens or an attempt happens or the depression goes deep and they drop out of school. Find help immediately.
0: We're going to hear from a teen named Izzy who will share her story with Mark here in just a moment. It's a powerful story. I urge you to stay tuned for that. And then we'll talk more with Mark about teen depression and suicide here on Parenting Today's Teens. 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
1: Isabel, tell me a little bit where you were a year ago. What was going on in your life a year ago?
4: Yeah, as
1: you look back at that.
4: Like October 2019, my cousin Miles died from an epileptic seizure.
1: Wow.
4: And really unexpected. He was 16. He was one of my really good friends. And since then, I kind of just spiraled. Second grade, I started to have like beginning stages of depression, and in fourth grade I had my first suicide attempt.
1: Fourth grade?
4: Yeah. And then from fourth to eighth grade I had about three more, and since like 2019 I've had about three or four more since my cousin died. And so that was really hard, and I started using drugs and abusing alcohol.
1: Wow.
4: That's kind of what got me here. And then trauma from my cousin.
1: Yeah, yeah. So this thing was kind of spinning a little bit before your cousin died.
4: Yeah.
1: Yeah. So he has an epileptic seizure.
4: Yeah.
1: A couple of years ago.
4: Yeah.
1: But where did this suicide attempt come into play in fourth grade? What was going on?
4: In third grade, I lost a lot of friends, and I mean, it seems like cliche, I feel like, because it's like, I'm a third grader, I was just started to get really depressed, and I struggle with severe depression, so that's when it first started to, like, fully come into play in third grade.
1: So even now you struggle with that?
4: Yeah. Yeah.
1: I wouldn't know that. I wouldn't know that. I mean, you appear on the outside to be just this bubbly

0: young lady,
1: yeah.
0: but on the inside, do you feel yourself fighting?
1: I do, yeah. I feel like Heartlight has helped with that, and like just counseling has helped with that, and like I didn't realize I needed it, but
0: wow. Okay, so I mean, this has happened a number of times, the suicide attempt. Like how? How did you try?
1: Most of the time I just OD'd. Just like on over the counter drugs, Advil, Tylenol. And then last summer, July, I started to self-harm. And for one of two reasons, I was a really, really big people pleaser. And I would cut myself to punish myself for not, what would the word be? For disappointing others around me.
0: Where did that come from?
1: I
0: mean, who sets the expectations so high for you that you feel like you're a disappointment?
1: I would say society, but at the same time, we blame society, but we are society. And so,
0: I mean, that's just surprising to me. You know, I mean, you and I saw each other in the airport recently. You went home. You went out to see your brother graduate from college, and I'm sitting in the airport, and we both have masks on, and you're sitting across from me, and I'm going, that girl looks just like Izzy, and you know, and I thought she's just a normal girl. Nobody would ever know.
1: Yeah.
0: Yeah. I mean, was there other stuff that was going on at home that kind of confused this a little bit?
1: Yeah. So when I was about five, we took in two boys, one that was four and one that was six, from the inner city of Spartanburg. They came from a house of neglect and abuse. And we've adopted them now, and they're 16 and 14 now. But that caused a lot of anger because there were quite a lot of times where there were police at our house growing up. And I just didn't know what to do with that. And it was just trauma that I left, that me and my family didn't really speak about. And I would never change them coming into my house anymore. Like Brad, my 16-year-old brother, is one of my best friends. And probably 2 years ago, I would have said, I want them out. I hate them. Like, I hate that they came into my family and took my spot. But, like, I would never change it.
0: You quiver a little bit when you say that.
1: Yeah. I think they're a really big part of my story, and they taught me a lot because they've been through a lot of hard stuff, and yet they can come out of the end, come out on the other side, and I don't know.
0: Okay, so when did your parents begin to realize that there's something more going on here that we can't handle?
1: So my parents would have never caught on if it wasn't for my older brother who just graduated. He started to catch on and was like, you should watch her closer. And so they began to, and they began to notice a lot of the alcohol was missing. And like, I was just like acting more strange. And then, I was already lined up to come to Heartlight. And about 2 weeks before then, they found my cuts on my wrist. And so they moved the date, like my intake date, up to like 3 days later. So
0: kind of scared him a little bit.
1: Yeah.
0: Okay, when they told you were coming.
1: Yeah.
0: How was that taken?
1: I was just kind of, when they found out everything was going on, they kind of locked me up in the house and had eyes on me. And so I was very suffocated, and they pulled me out of school immediately. And like, it was a joint decision for me to come to Heartlight, but I never wanted to come. I think I more just wanted to get away from my parents. So,
0: why do you want to get away from them?
1: I was angry that they found out what I was doing. I wanted to live the same life. I wanted to continue down the road I was on. I didn't think I needed help. I knew I needed it, but I didn't want it.
0: So when did that realization begin to hit that you went, okay, maybe this is a good thing?
1: Honestly, I don't think it began to hit till about 5 months into the program. And I've been here for 7 months so far. And I completely bullshit in my program.
0: Yeah.
1: For 5 months. And,
0: I mean, you're kind of doing that. You're pulling all this stuff and doing all that junk. And yet on the outside, it's this wonderful gal.
1: Yes. So I don't think I actually wanted the help from myself until about 2 months ago. And that's when I really began to progress in the program. And I want stuff for me. I stopped living for other people and I started to live for myself.
0: Okay. How does that look different?
1: I don't find my worth and value in the people around me and what people say and think of me as much anymore. I gave my life to Christ at Heartlight and I find my worth in him now. So, yeah.
0: Well, then he'd be happy that you get to tell your story now. I look forward to sitting down with you again and kind of talking a little bit more about, okay, not just where you're going, but, you know, in a few months, where have you been? What have you learned over the next few months? That'd be kind of cool.
1: Yeah.
0: That'd be cool. Well, thanks for coming in and sharing. Yeah. I mean, you do. You have a wonderful story.
1: Thank you.
0: I mean, and it isn't finished being written yet.
1: Yeah.
0: You got a long ways to go on that. So stick around, will you?
1: Yeah.
0: Pinky swear?
1: Pinky swear.
0: Okay. All right. Cool. Thanks, man.
1: Yeah. Anytime.
2: Always appreciate those enlightening conversations, Mark, with the teens. Thanks so much for bringing them to us. You know, earlier you said that parents should not be afraid to ask if your teen is thinking about suicide. Here's a parent who's asking, will talking with my daughter about suicide just put the idea in her head?
0: It won't. And the reason it won't is because it's already in her head. When I was in high school, which was 50 years ago, I didn't know anybody that committed suicide. And I didn't even think about it. And yet, I bet you if you ask kids today in high school, how would you kill yourself if you were going to, they could tell you what they would do, which means they thought about it. And they think about it because they hear about it all the time. I mean, I could rattle off 10 different artists and musicians and people of note that have taken their life in just the last few years. And I mean, and they come to mind quickly. And so our kids know all about that. It becomes something that's somewhat normal, sadly, in their life, that somebody's taken their life. And they go, okay, well, that's what their choice. And I go, well, that's even sadder. And so suicide is there. And if you don't talk about it, then you just never have an inkling to anything. Now, I did something with Izzy just a minute ago when I said pinky swear. Mm-hmm. And it's a stupid little thing that kids do in in elementary school just to promise. Just promise me, you know. And my comment to her, because she's had those thoughts of suicide, is that you tell me or you get a hold of me if you ever have those thoughts again. And so that's where, when I brought it up at the end, because I've already made comments to her before, pinky swear that you'll talk to me before you ever act on anything. So when I said pinky swear, that's why there's a little bit of laughter at the end. Mm-hmm. I'm just affirming that it's okay for us to talk about it. And I do that with kids all the time. Will you promise me that we'll talk about this before you do anything like that? You know, that type of thing. And what it says to them is, we can talk about anything you want to talk about. And that's the kind of atmosphere that I want to create at home. And I encourage parents to create as well.
2: That's very helpful. Here's a question from a parent. What's the difference between normal teenage mood swings and signs of depression?
0: Well, you know, the mood swings, they happen every day. I mean, they're happy, then they're not so happy. Then the next day they're complaining about everything, then they love everything. I mean, that's kind of normal adolescence. Signs of depression doesn't stop. A kid will isolate. They'll start to hate the things they used to love and love the things they used to hate. They quit talking. They're Their sleep patterns get disturbed. They don't care about how they look. They're just not that fun person that you know them to be. Something's changed drastically. And that's the point, the minute you begin to see it, that's when you got to dive in there and say, let's start talking about that now before they start self-medicating or acting out on that depression, which may be cutting, or it may be demeaning, or it may be venturing out in other arenas to try to remedy the feelings that they don't like feeling. You want to get on it as soon as you can to help your child and offer them something that nobody else can at this moment.
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0: Hey, moms and dads. Your teen is living in a world where you and I have said that we're glad that we don't have to grow up in. But here's the truth. Our kids have to. And the exposure and velocity of a culture that doesn't prepare teens for what they're going to face catches them off guard, many times blindsided by values, thoughts, and lifestyles that are sometimes hard to process or much less manage. When depression sets in and many lose hope, you've got to remain engaged in their lives to remind your teens of the goodness of life and the hope that much of their current confusion will pass. And that simple reminder is a message of hope that their teen years are not the best years of their life and that God has a plan that is far greater than what they're currently experiencing. It's a message that helps them through their current times and encourages them to think about better days ahead to fulfill the plan that God has for their life.
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6: 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You're listening to a message from South Spring Baptist Church in Tyler, Texas. We are so glad that you're joining us here. And we hope you enjoy this teaching.
7: Well, we are in Isaiah 28 today, following along through Isaiah. And please get your Bible out. Get one out of the chair, open there in your device. However, I would love for y'all to read along. Less looking up at me, more down at your Bibles is good. Well, so in chapter 28, there is a theme of hearing from God, hearing God's voice. And we see that in verses 9 through 13 as it talks about how God is trying to communicate with his people and they're just not listening to him. And then in the middle of the chapter, he declares, hear the word of the Lord. And at the very end of the chapter, it closes with the words that God is wonderful in counsel and excellent in wisdom. This the Hebrew word for hear is the word shemach. And if you've been around this church long enough, you've heard that word in Deuteronomy 6. And so it doesn't just mean hearing. It means hearing and obeying. You're following in obedience to the word of God. It's central to Israel's identity. There is a God who speaks to them. And he wants to be known, and he invites them into relationship. But there's a problem, there's a tension here in this chapter, is that they're simply not listening. They're ignoring. And so we'll see this as we move through it. I want to tell a little bit of my personal story. So I grew up not far from here in Athens, Texas, and we were very involved with church, grew up in the church. I was we were there all the time, children's choir and VBS and youth group and all the things. And then I got to go to Pine Cove as a kid, and I was my salvation experience was at Towers, and it was just a powerful experience for me. But I went through my life up till my freshman year of college without really reading the Bible, without really engaging with God's word. I largely ignored scripture. I did not realize that it was supposed to be important for me to read it, and it didn't click. Well, my freshman year of college, I went in to interview for Pine Cove, and that interview changed my life. My interviewer was a legend there named Daniel Wallace, and by the end of the interview, he said, Daniel, I can tell that you're a Christian. I can tell you really want to work at camp, but I can also tell you don't read the Bible. It's like 45 minutes. He got that. But anyway, that moment, and then the Holy Spirit just convicting me, changed my life, and I started reading scripture daily, and my faith became my own. And this is who I am. This is what I believe. This is my identity in Christ now, as I was committed to God's word. And it gave me a passion to teach the Bible. And so blessed to be able to do it. And so praise God for wise, bold convictions when they're needed. So as we start Isaiah 28, It begins this kind of mini section in the book of Isaiah, and there's a clue in how it begins. So it begins with, the proud crown of the drunkards of Ephraim. I'm going to pause there. ESV uses the word but if there's any NASB readers in the room, what does 28:1 say? Whoa. Okay, what about 29:1? Whoa. Okay, what about 30:1? Whoa. Okay. So there's a pattern here. There's a section with six woes in where God is trying to speak to the nation of Israel, and he's declaring woe over the nation. And the word woe has a meaning that it's a piercing exclamation that conveys grief, alarm, or impending judgment. So this chapter sets a stage for this section of 28 through 33 or 35, and we'll see as Chris kind of continues through this, we'll see the word woe pop up again and again. So it's declared against these people of Israel and Judah. God is appealing to them for repentance. He wants them to respond with faith. So in this chapter, there's four distinct sections. We're going to get through all four of them this morning, and so it begins verses 1 through 8. So y'all follow along as I read. The proud crown of the drunkards of Ephraim and the fading flower of its glorious beauty, which is on the head of the rich valley of those overcome with wine. Behold, the Lord has one who is mighty and strong, like a storm of hail, a destroying tempest, like a storm of mighty overflowing waters. He casts down to the earth with his hand. The proud crown of the drunkards of Ephraim will be trodden underfoot, and the fading flower of its glorious beauty, which was on the head of the rich valley, will be like a first ripe fig before the summer. When someone sees it, he swallows it as soon as it is in his hand. In that day, the Lord of hosts will be a crown of glory and a diadem of beauty to the remnant of his people, and a spirit of justice to him who sits in judgment, and strength to those who turn back the battle at the gate. These also reel with wine and stagger with strong drink. The priest and the prophet reel with strong drink. They are swallowed by wine. They stagger with strong drink. They reel in vision. They stumble in giving judgment. For all tables are full of filthy vomit with no space left. In verse 1, it references Ephraim. So at the time, that the nation the tribe of Ephraim was the largest tribe in the northern kingdom. So it's kind of referred to as, you know, it was a shorthand way of referring to the northern kingdom. And as it talks about the proud crown and this fading flower of its glorious beauty, That's referring to the nation's capital of Samaria. It was a beautiful city, but it was in a fading season before it was destroyed by the Assyrians. Well, last week, Chris explained, reminded us that Israel is referred to as a vineyard. This vineyard was supposed to be fruitful. It was supposed to produce fruit, but yet it was unsuccessful in that. But here in 28:1, we see that these people are drunkards, that they're overcome with wine. So this fruit that they were supposed to produce is consuming them. It is controlling them. It is taking over. They've given themselves over to earthly pleasures. Well, God brings judgment in verse 2. He's saying, I have this one who's coming, who is likely the king of Assyria. They could see him coming. It was pending doom. And he explains this destruction of the northern kingdom with this imagery of chaos waters, that it would just be overwhelming and that it would consume them. And so it's going to destroy the northern kingdom for their waywardness and their lack of faith. Well, in verses 3 through 4, he says, that proud crown of yours, well, it'll be trodden, it'll be smashed, it's going to be disgraced. And that beautiful flower that you're proud of, it's going to be swallowed up. So you imagine a kid walking along, sees a fruit on a tree, just picks it up and eats it. He's saying it'll be just as easy as that, that this kingdom of Assyria is going to come and destroy you. We're going to skip down to verses 7 and 8. And in those verses, Isaiah addresses the priests and the prophets. At this point, he's shifted to talking to the leadership of Jerusalem, and the rest of the chapter will be addressing them directly. We notice that it says they're reeling, that they're staggering, that they're swallowed. All of these words have a similar meaning of being consumed or being deceived, being confused. They are under this control of their consumption of wine as ruining their vision and their judgment. And then in verse 8, Isaiah's not pulling any punches here. He says, for all tables are full of filthy vomit with no space left. This is just complete lack of self-control. Gross. And in verse 1, it says that they were overcome with wine. And in verse 7, they're swallowed by wine. And so these drunkards of Ephraim and Jerusalem, they're just completely consumed and controlled by this substance. And they're filling themselves with something other than God. So any worldly passion or indulgence could consume you. It can cloud your judgment. It can be a counterfeit pleasure. These counterfeits could control us, just like they're controlling these leaders in Jerusalem. And so it could be anything. It could be a substance, or it could be a job, it could be a relationship, anything that could take the place and be a counterfeit. This reminds me of a C.S. Lewis quote. I'm going to read it for you here. There we go. It would seem that our Lord finds our desires not too strong, but too weak. We are half-hearted creatures, fooling about with drink and sex and ambition when infinite joy is offered us, like an ignorant child who wants to go on making mud pies in a slum because he cannot imagine what is meant by the offer of a holiday at the sea. We are far too easily pleased. We're too easily pleased with things that are counterfeits, and we're not turning to the Lord, who is all of the pleasure that we could ever imagine. And in Ephesians 5, Paul tells us, therefore, do not be foolish, but understand what the will of the Lord is. And do not get drunk with wine, for that is debauchery, but be filled with the Spirit. So we're challenged here to be filled with the Holy Spirit and not consumed by counterfeits that can control us and these things that will never satisfy us. Well, I want to go up to verses 5 and 6, and I'm going to do something a little unorthodox here. Okay? I need all the kids to stand up. All right, kids, stand up. Go ahead. Now, just the kids, Tim, not the young at heart, okay? Stay seated. Got it? Okay. All right. So as we go through this verse, 5 and 6, I want y'all to help me act out the attributes of God. There's four attributes of God that are mentioned, and so we're going to help y'all, help me act it out. Okay, so here we go. It says, the Lord of hosts will be a crown of glory and a diadem of beauty to the remnant of his people. So God is beautiful. He's the all-powerful king. He is incredible. And so I need y'all to help me. How would you act out a crown or a diadem, which is like a tiara? Okay, well, yeah, we're putting it on our head. All right, awesome. Good job. Thanks, Davey. Okay, and so then the next one says, he is a spirit of justice to him who sits in judgment. God is just. He is righteous. He's always right. And he's empowering human judges to judge rightly. All right, so how would you demonstrate this attribute of God, that God is a judge? All right, we got a gavel. That's right. Okay, it's helping us out. All right, awesome. Okay, lastly, he is strength to those who turn back the battle at the gate. So he has valor. He is powerful. He empowers courageous warriors who stand against the enemy. As a Tolkien fan, this makes me think of Aragorn and King Theoden riding out against the orcs at Helm's Deep. But I need your help. How would you demonstrate strength, the strength of God? All right, that's right. We've got the muscles. All right, on the count of three, I want you to sit down. 1, 2, 3, go. Awesome. Well done. Thank you. All right. That's right. Clap for them. Okay, we're going to move on to the next section, verses 9 through 13. So y'all follow along here. To whom will he teach knowledge? And to whom will he explain the message? Those who are weaned from the milk, those who are taken from the breast, for it is precept upon precept, precept upon precept, line upon line, line upon line, here a little, there a little. For by people of strange lips and with foreign tongue, the Lord will speak to his people, to this people, to whom he has said, this is rest, give rest to the weary, this is repose, yet they would not hear. And the word of the Lord will be to them precept upon precept, precept upon precept, line upon line, line upon line, here a little, there a little, that they may go and fall backward and be broken and snared and taken. So in this section, being honest, the reason why I chose or I asked for this chapter was because of this little section. It was like, oh, it's talking about, you know, methodical Bible study. It's like, well, as I really dug into it, I realized what's happening here is Isaiah is quoting these drunk priests and how they're mocking him for his preaching of God's word. In this verses 9 and 10, these priests are belittling Isaiah for teaching them the basics. Like, well, you know this. And so they don't like to hear the basics, the foundational truth that they need to hear. And so they are mocking him. I want to show you a Hebrew transliteration. So a transliteration is using English letters to kind of show what it sounds like in Hebrew. So this is verse 10. I'm going to read this to you. Any Hebrew scholars, forgive me. Sav l'sav, sav l'sav, kav l'kav, kav l'kav, ze'ir sham, ze'ir sham. So it's repetitive. It's intended to be like it's gibberish, like it's nonsense, baby talk. It's kind of like they're basically saying, oh, here comes Isaiah again. Blah, blah, blah. Rule here, rule there. They're mocking God like middle schoolers would mock their teacher. So here they are disrespecting God's word. They're disrespecting the methods that Isaiah is preaching. I think it's good methods. It's a great message. But their pride creates barriers to hearing. They put up walls to actually receiving the fundamental truth of Scripture. In verses 11 and 12, we see that if these leaders of Jerusalem won't listen, they're refusing to hear. God's going to get his message through. He's going to continue to force them to listen. So this message will get through by foreigners, perhaps by these Assyrians, perhaps by Babylonians. Perhaps, as we see in the book of Acts, this verse is referred to whenever they speak in tongues to foreigners and different languages. So in verse 12, I want to read this again, as God is speaking to them, appealing. It says, this is rest. Give rest to the weary. This is repose, but they would not hear. God is inviting people into a relationship. So like rest means like fellowship. Sit with me. Be with me. And but they are continuing to not hear. In Isaiah 30, he elaborates on this invitation to rest. He says, for thus said the Lord God, the Holy One of Israel, in returning and rest, you shall be saved. In quietness and in trust shall be your strength. But you were unwilling, and you said no. They plug their ears. They refuse to listen. They refuse to hear. They choose to ridicule rather than be invited into relationship. And in verse 13, again, God is saying, "I'm going to keep at it. They're going to keep hearing the word preached and the fundamentals taught, but it's going to break you because you're unwilling to listen." We have a similar message in Hebrews 4:12 when we learn that the word of God is living and active, sharper than any two-edged sword, piercing to the division of soul and spirit, of joints and of marrow, and discerning the thoughts and intentions of the heart. These leaders of Jerusalem, they were hearing the word of God, but they refused to listen. They refused to obey. They hated it because it exposed the sin that was within. So this brings us to the third section of the chapter. So follow me with me to verse 14. Oh, before I read it, so something I discovered in studying this is that this section has a literary structure called a chiasm. And a chiasm really has like a beginning and bottom section that both lead towards a climax. There's a central climax. There's a central main point that's being conveyed. And so we see that here in this section of the chapter. So in the verses 14 and 15, there's Isaiah's giving a satirical characterization of the leaders of Jerusalem. And then in 16 is the central point that God is bringing a foundational cornerstone, the ultimate solution to what they need. And then in 17 through 22, God's declaring his judgment on them. All the things that they were putting their trust in, God is going to judge and break and destroy. And so I'm going to read this section. So see if you can see the patterns, if you see the building, the climax, and the response. Verse 14. Therefore, hear the word of the Lord, you scoffers who rule this people in Jerusalem, because you have said, we have made a covenant with death, and with Sheol we have made an agreement. When the overwhelming whip passes through, it will not come to us, for we have made lies our refuge, and in falsehood we have taken shelter. Therefore, thus says the Lord God, behold, I am the one who has laid as a foundation in Zion a stone, a tested stone, a precious cornerstone of a sure foundation. Whoever believes will not be in haste. And I will make justice the line and righteousness the plumb line, and hail will sweep away the refuge of lies, and waters will overwhelm the shelter. Then your covenant with death will be annulled. Your agreement with Sheol will not stand. When the overwhelming scourge passes through, you will be beaten down by it. As often as it passes through, it will take you. For morning by morning, it will pass through by day and by night, and it will be sheer terror to understand the message. For the bed is too short to stretch oneself on, and the covering is too narrow to wrap oneself in. For the Lord will rise up as on Mount Perazim, as in the valley of Gibeon he will be roused. To do his deed, strange is his deed, and to do his work, alien is his work. Now therefore do not scoff, lest your bonds be made strong. For I have heard a decree of destruction from the Lord God of hosts against the whole land. So this section begins with God declaring, hear, listen up. This again is the word Shema. Isaiah is calling these leaders scoffers. A scoffer is a skeptic who mocks, who ridicules, who insults from afar. Think of a heckler at a game or something. But we have in Psalm 1:1, blessed is the man who walks not in the counsel of the wicked, nor stands in the way of sinners, nor sits in the seat of scoffers. We see that the scoffers are mentioned along with the sinners and the wicked. So then Isaiah characterizes the leaders of Jerusalem. In this verses here, he's likely describing a covenant or an agreement they made with Egypt. This is going to come up multiple times in this woe section that I've mentioned. And one that in particular is 30 verses 1 and 2. We see obvious that they're making this agreement with Egypt. So here's 30 verse 1. Ah, or woe, stubborn children, declares the Lord, who carry out a plan, but not mine, and who make an alliance, but not of my spirit, that they may add sin to sin, who set out to go down to Egypt without asking for my direction, to take refuge in the protection of Pharaoh, and to seek shelter in the shadow of Egypt. So again, these leaders are turning to foreign powers instead of to God for their salvation. They see pending judgment and doom, and they're saying, oh, the Egyptians are strong, maybe they can help us. And so rather than turning to God as their savior, God as their protector, God as the one, they have a covenant with him. Don't make a covenant with Egypt. Well, it brings us to verse 16, where God provides his true solution, the savior that he is bringing. We see, I'm going to read it again. Verse 16, "Therefore, thus says the Lord God, behold, I am the one who has laid as a foundation in Zion, a stone, a tested stone, a precious cornerstone of a sure foundation. Whoever believes will not be in haste." So that last line, "whoever believes will not be in haste," that is essentially saying you will not have unpeace. You will not be disturbed. You'll not be in turmoil. And so he's saying this foundational cornerstone, if you believe in this foundational cornerstone, this brings us peace. We have Isaiah is very likely linking back here, hyperlinking back to what he wrote in chapter 8, verses 13 through 15. I'm going to read that to you, and you'll see the connections of in 28, it talks about a foundational cornerstone. Here in 8, it has similar language. So here's the verse. "But the Lord of hosts, him you shall honor as holy. Let him be your fear, and let him be your dread. And he will become a sanctuary and a stone of offense and a rock of stumbling to both houses of Israel, a trap and a snare to the inhabitants of Jerusalem. And many shall stumble on it. They shall fall and be broken. They shall be snared and taken." So here he's, again, using similar kind of architectural language about a stone, about a building. And he's saying, this stone, you're going to stumble over it. It's going to break you. The New Testament makes this clear that these passages are both pointing to Jesus. Jesus is the foundational cornerstone. He is the ultimate Savior for the people. He's the solution. So God's calling for the people to trust and obey. I'm your Savior. The Messiah is coming. So and then in verses 17 and 18, God continues this architecture analogy. He's going to talk about a line and a plumb line. So those things are, a plumb line is an instrument that you use to see if something is straight, something is vertical. And so it's a standard of measurement. And so God is saying that he is establishing the standard of justice and righteousness. These people are seeking refuge through these covenants with foreign powers. He's saying that these will be canceled. They'll be annulled. They'll be swept away. Their rebellion will be judged in God's righteousness, his judgment. Well, to finish this little section, God continues to declare that the plans of the leaders of Jerusalem, they're going to fail. They're going to be punished. These things you put your faith in, they're coming down. And then in verse 22, well, something else I wanted to point out. There he talks about the strange work of God. It's a very strange thing to think that God is going to judge his own people. But here he's in this position where they're refusing to listen to him. They're refusing to hear again and again. And so he's like, guys, I'm going to have to bring judgment because you will not listen and obey. In verse 22, it ends with a warning that the scoffing of them is only tightening their bonds to their sin. And because God is the Lord of hosts, he is going to have authority over all the land, and this scoffing has got to be stopped. Well, the very end of the chapter is a farming parable, and it's going to teach us about God's wisdom and his counsel. So read this, 28, 23 through 29. It says, "Give ear and hear my voice. Give attention and hear my speech. Does he who plows for sowing plow continually? Does he continually open and harrow his ground? When he has leveled its surface, does he not scatter dill, sow cumin, put in wheat and rows, and barley in its proper place, and emmer as the border? For he is rightly instructed, his God teaches him. Dill is not threshed with a threshing sledge, nor is a cart wheel rolled over cumin, but dill is beaten out with a stick, and cumin with a rod. Does one crush grain for bread? No, he does not thresh it forever. When he drives his cartwheel over it with his horses, he does not crush it. This also comes from the Lord of hosts. He is wonderful in counsel and excellent in wisdom." Isaiah describes how these farmers, they understand how to plant and harvest different crops. A lot of this stuff in here, I don't understand, but these farmers understood it. They received the wisdom of farming, the wisdom of how to take care of crops. There's a certain great way to do this and to take care of these crops. In much the same way, God knows the best way to relate with his people. God understands each one of us, just like there's different crops, there's different people. And so God can relate to each one of us and connect with us and cultivate us as his people. He has a purpose for each of us. So we need to trust him. We need to hear from God just like these farmers heard from him in their simple everyday obedience as they produced a great harvest with their craft. These farmers, they heard, it says they were rightly instructed. God teaches them. They're listening. God is wonderful in counsel and excellent to wisdom. They're hearing his counsel. They're hearing his wisdom. They're receiving it, and it is producing a harvest. So, but why don't these leaders of Jerusalem get it? Why aren't they listening? These farmers listen. Why not the leaders who are supposed to listen? I think it's their pride. They're comfortable. They're indulging. They're seeking these counterfeit pleasures, and they're looking for other foreign powers for their salvation. It's all preventing God from hearing from the Lord. Well, I want to summarize this chapter. I see that there are three major problems that are mentioned in this chapter. So the problem one is that the leaders of Jerusalem and Israel, they are consumed by counterfeit pleasures. These counterfeits are taking over. They're giving themselves over to these things. They're consumed by them. Number two, these prophets and the priests, well, they're mocking God's word. They're refusing to hear.
4: 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Thanks for being with us here on The Well, the Voice of Life. 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
5: 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Perhaps you've lied, cheated, broken a promise. The Bible says if you confess your sin to him, God is faithful to forgive you. 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
10: Psalm 119, 164 through 176. Seven times a day I praise you for your righteous laws. I have strayed like a lost sheep. Seek your servant, for I have not forgotten your commands. The writer was so in love with God's word that he wanted to praise him seven times a day for it. Perhaps he praised God when he got up, on his way to work, during lunch, on his way home, at dinner, before he went to bed, and whenever he woke up at night. Praising God is a wonderful way to overcome sorrow and make us thankful. The more we learn to praise the Lord, the more we'll enjoy him. And the more we enjoy him, the more we'll enjoy our lives. The longest chapter in the Bible concludes with a shocking confession from someone who loved God and was spiritually mature. As much as the writer studied the Bible and tried to follow it, he found himself wandering away from God. This side of heaven, there will always be a part of us that wants to stray. Paul himself wrote in Romans 7:24, "What a wretched man I am." Thankfully, the Good Shepherd will not forsake us, even when we wander. Matthew wrote that he'll come looking for us and bring us back to his fold. And John proclaimed that he's the one who saves us and keeps us.
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4: A great reminder from the Bible. It says, "Fear not, for I am with you. Be not dismayed, for I am your God. I will strengthen you. I will help you. I will uphold you with my righteous right hand. Thanks for being with us here on The Well, the voice of life. Hi, I'm Adam. It's time for Focus on the Family Weekend with Jim Daly right here on The Well.
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12: You got to make sure Jesus is part of your marriage. And within the dialogue at the wedding in Cana, I love it where Mary says, do whatever he tells you.
2: Well, that's British evangelist Jay John with an insightful message for how you can strengthen your marriage. We're so glad you've joined us today for Focus on the Family with Jim Daly. I'm John Fuller.
13: Jay John always brings such great stories, and it was extra special to have his wife, Kelly, join us for this show. And we're so glad they made the long journey across the pond from London to be with us in studio to talk about their 42 years of marriage, which we all celebrate. We love marriage here at Focus on the Family. We're actually accused of making an idol out of marriage, and to that we say, of course not, but we want you to thrive in Christ in your marriage relationship. And that's why we're here. In 2025 alone, Focus on the Family helped strengthen almost 500,000 marriages. I'm so grateful for that. Those are couples in all stages, whether your marriage is in crisis, your marriage needs a little tune-up, or you're just looking for ways to love your spouse better. We have resources that will fit that entire spectrum, from our Hope Restored Marriage Intensives, our amazing team of Christian counselors, and our Focus on the Family broadcast app. We have something for your family. And I think you're really going to enjoy this show.
2: I would agree. And Jay John has been here before, always well received by our audience. He has an evangelist's heart. He's brought the good news of Jesus Christ to 70 countries and has written over 50 books, over 1 million copies in print in 13 languages. And you're really in for a treat because, Jim, I mean, Keeley really brought out this wonderful heart for this guy that we've known. We've got more details about Jay John and all the evangelistic work he does, as well as the Focus on the Family resources Jim mentioned, on our website. And with that, Jim, here's how you began today's program with Jay John and his wife, Keeley.
13: Jay John and Kelly, welcome to Focus on the Family. It's great to have you.
12: Jim, thank you for having us. And John, wonderful to be here with you.
14: So fun. Thanks for having us.
13: It is wonderful. You know, we've aired you on Focus on the Family many, many times, and the listeners love you. Yeah. I can just say it that way. You're always at the top of the responses that people provide Focus, and they just love you. Of course, part of it's your accent, right?
12: Well, thank you, Jim. It reminds me of when Jesus rode on a donkey into Jerusalem. You know that the donkey thought it was all about him, and he was so excited, and he thought to himself, why was I locked up all these years? The people love me. They adore me. They don't even want me to get my feet dirty, so they're laying down their clothes. But we all know, don't we, what happened to the donkey when the donkey got to Jerusalem.
13: That is hilarious.
12: You know. Never, ever heard of him again.
2: No, that was the end of it.
12: And we just carry Jesus, don't we,
13: Jim? That's so good. Yeah, that's good. And you guys are here, and we're talking about marriage. And Kelly, it's so good to have you, because you're not always out there publicly, right?
14: No, that's right. Yeah, that's right, Jim. And it's an honor to be here. And yes, often you use the analogy of, sorry, I'm looking at my husband. use the analogy of there's a surprised woman behind a successful man.
12: Yes.
13: So. I like that, a surprised woman.
12: Surprised
13: Jean
12: woman.
13: Can feel your pain.
12: Yeah.
13: And,
12: yes.
13: But you've been married 42 years.
12: We have. We've got the silver medal, but we're going for gold.
13: Going for gold. That's good. And it's all been wonderful, right?
12: Well, 41 happy years.
13: Out of 42.
12: Yeah, I think that first year, Jim, was tough. You know, at Christmas time, when you bring a Christmas tree into your home, you have to rearrange the furniture.
13: Yeah.
12: But when you bring another person into your life, you've got to rearrange a lot more. And it does take time, and it takes adjustment to do that. Kelly, you threw the salad spoons at me.
14: Well, yes, that's not my finest hour.
13: Yeah, we're kind of just putting all the bad stuff out there right at the front. But did you, well, I guess the question is, did you strike gold? Did you hit him?
14: No. No, fortunately. I mean, that would be terrible.
15: So you're not a good thrower of scars. Yeah.
14: No.
15: But let me start a little back at when you met, and I understand a key part of your courtship was in part you giving your life to Christ.
14: Yes.
15: Describe that, because that is so powerful.
14: Oh, thank you. Yes, so I was brought up in a Christian family, but by the time I sort of hit 17, I was kind of... Well, I put Jesus on hold, I say, you know, that it just didn't seem relevant at that time in my life. So roll on. I started at college. I was doing hotel management, and my father in the vacation, he was a pastor, actually. He said to me, why don't you open up a coffee shop in the church hall, which was right in the center of Cambridge, which is a very busy university town.
15: Yeah, brilliant.
14: And the one thing he didn't mention was I would have to share the hall with the international student outreach that goes on in Cambridge, where the churches get together to reach out to all the overseas students who are coming to learn English.
15: So your dad had a little bit of a scheme there, maybe.
14: I think he maybe did. He's never confessed it.
15: Yeah, right.
14: So I had to hand the keys over to this international outreach, to the leader of the first 2 weeks of the team. And I think the first thing I couldn't believe was students my age giving up their summer vacation to tell people about Jesus. I mean, that was the first thing. I was like, why would you even do that? Mm. And so we got chatting with the team leader, and one thing led to another. He kept saying, you know, you must come to one of the, you know, meetings that we're holding. Out. No, far too busy. You know, no. And I sat down one evening and I just said to my mum, actually, I said, I'm going. And I went to this meeting, and it was one of those things that, you know, it's the early 80s where you had drama and you had singing and you had, and it all was speaking to me. It was like my life being laid in front of me, and I was the first person to respond. Mm. So I was followed up by my now husband.
15: Now that's an important part of the story. You called it pastoral encouragement follow up.
12: Absolutely.
15: I mean, was it as pure as it sounds, or did you have a little scheme going?
12: Well, when I first met Killy, I realized she came from generations of missionaries and evangelists, and I realized that she was sitting on the fence. And sitting on the fence, Jim, is very uncomfortable place to be. Yeah. And if you're sitting on a fence, you've got to electrocute the fence.
15: Yeah. Killy, let me ask you this question, because so many people listening might have kids in that zone, 19, 20, somewhere in their 20s, and they're on the fence. They're not, you know, they're living where you were living. What encouragement would you give to the Christian parents to say, hold fast, don't give up hope?
14: Yes, exactly.
15: Do this
14: that.
15: Or that. What kind of advice would you give them for their wayward child?
14: I would definitely say prayer. Prayer, I think, is the key. And there's that beautiful verse, you know, trust in the Lord, don't lean on your own understanding. And I think for our kids, it's so easy to lean on the circumstances that we see them in at this moment. Don't do that. Trust God. And, you know, the Lord knows. And I love that story of the Emmaus Road, where the, you know, those two on the road are walking what appears to be away from Jerusalem. And they're not sort of, you know, they're not, they should be in Jerusalem waiting, you know, and everything. But they are walking away, but Jesus walks with them. Mm. And I think sometimes we have to remember that although our children appear to be walking away, Jesus is often closer to them than we realize.
15: It's such a good thing to remember, and not to lose hope, and not to express that loss of hope to those kids.
12: Absolutely.
14: Yeah,
12: Jim.
14: Yeah, no, don't try and argue with them or anything. that doesn't get anywhere.
12: I'm reminded of that story, Jim, of this mother who raised her son as a believer. He was super bright, went to university as a teenager, and rejected his mother's Christian faith, and got involved in all sorts of philosophies and alternative lifestyle. And his mother just prayed. But she didn't know that he was very intrigued by this street preacher. Mm. Yeah, interesting, you know, if you walk past a street preacher, you kind of, oh, dear, what are they doing? But he was intrigued by this street preacher and wanted to go and hear him as often as he could. And the mother just prayed. Anyway, 9 years later, he has an epiphany and he's totally transformed. And the mother's name is Monica and her son's name is Saint Augustine.
15: Oh, way to put that story together. Yeah, I mean, that's beautiful. You know, one of the prolific thinkers and writers in Christian history.
12: Yes.
15: Jay, let me ask you, you grew up Greek. Of course I saw the film My Big Fat Greek Wedding, I think it was called. And
12: yes,
15: is it true,
12: it was
15: the Windex thing about spraying Windex on injuries?
12: Well, Jim, when that movie came out, it was very popular. And friends of mine,

0: about something.
1: Right. But you've managed that so well. But how did that shape your view of marriage? I mean, you're a young man, you've living in this Greek family, and they have a particular idea of marriage and how marriages come together. And in that context, I mean, the in-law battles can be tough.
0: Oh.
1: And it sounds like you're describing a bit of that.
0: Oh, they were tough. I mean, when I introduced Killy to my parents, I mean, it was awful, wasn't it, Killy?
2: It was. It was brutal, actually.
0: Wow.
2: But God's grace, I think, protected us from not becoming bitter. So they didn't come to the wedding. They didn't come.
0: Because Killy's English, and they wanted me to marry a Greek,
1: yeah.
0: Cypriot.
1: And it meant that much to them.
0: Yes.
1: That they wouldn't even come to the wedding.
0: No.
2: Yeah.
1: That had to be crushing for you.
0: Yeah.
1: I mean, really.
2: Yeah, no, it is. When I think back, I really do believe in God's grace.
0: It is God's grace.
2: Because we've, over the years, the relationship has improved. So, you know, for those who go through this, who are listening, you know, don't give up hope. And that verse from Romans.
0: Yes, God spoke to us through this verse in Romans, where it says, as much as it lies within you, keep the peace. And we felt the Lord said to us, don't judge them for the way they're reacting to you. As much as it lies within you, keep the peace.
1: Yeah.
0: And so we're like, okay, we've got to keep the peace. Let's honor them as best as we can. Mm. And I think the Lord has sustained us.
1: Well, I think we have a good basis for the families you're coming from. Let's turn into the marriage side of this. You do talk humorously about being married 42 years and 41 of them being so happy. Let's, of course, go to that 1 year you weren't doing so well. But it's this idea in the early part of marriage, a lot of traps can be set because you are trying to rearrange the furniture for Christmas and somebody new coming into your life. And it does change people. I think let's start with the spiritual concept of all this. Why did God do it this way? Why does he bring two different people together who think they have very little difference until they start, you know, brushing their teeth together in the morning and making meals together, and you find out, oh my gosh, she is not like me at all. So the why question, why did God do this?
0: Well, it helps produce the fruit of the Holy Spirit.
1: Bang. That's it.
0: It refines you. It's like sandpaper, just kind of refining you. And it really does. You know, you do. In marriage, you learn to exercise peace, patience, kindness, goodness, gentleness, faithfulness, and self-control.
1: It's kind of where you learn it, in my opinion. It's in marriage, if you're willing.
2: It's true.
0: I think so.
2: Yeah.
0: I think so.
2: I like that, if you're willing.
0: Yes. You're willing.
2: You actually have to be willing. And I love it. And I'd like to just say that, you know, we are still learning.
1: Sure.
2: You know, I think we can all testify to that.
1: Absolutely.
2: That,
0: is. No, couples who are going to get married often say to Killy and me, oh, you know, what advice would you give us? What advice would you give us? And we've come up with four words, actually, Jim. And the first word is respect. I need to respect Killy. Killy needs to respect me. However, I need to be the kind of person that warrants Killy respecting me.
1: That's good.
0: You know, so, so what do I need to do? What does Killy need to do? The second word we use is responsibility. Many couples on their wedding day, they say, I do. And then they don't,
1: you know. Man, that's good.
0: Yeah. You've got to, because in marriage, on the wedding day, you know, the minister will say, oh, today we witness two becoming one. And then the day after the honeymoon, we discover which one.
1: Yeah, that's for sure.
0: No, but you've got to take responsibility, don't we, Killy?
2: No, it's so true. It's so true. I mean, and... yeah, I think every couple would say this. They've got their responsibilities within the house and, you know, and outside of the house and things like that. But then there's also the responsibility you have together, that you work through things together as well. You can't just leave it all to one person. That's the important thing.
1: That's so true.
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4: 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There's still hope.

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3: To grab the listeners and the viewers on YouTube, pull us into those maybe not so comfortable early years, because everybody's going to attach to that, I think. Most people, they're going to say, yep, that's what we did too. What were some of those things dividing you? I mean, the common things. Describe in your situation what was happening that made it not so happy.
4: Well, I think one of us is tidy and one of us wasn't tidy.
3: That's a great way to put that. I need to learn from you
4: and,
3: how to do that.
4: One of us found that very frustrating and irritating. Mm. And isn't that interesting? Because in some ways, that's a minor thing.
3: Totally.
4: But the minor thing became a major thing.
3: Yeah.
4: And it kind of escalated.
5: Hmm. Yeah, and actually as well, I think you were travelling quite a lot as well. And I think you can both be really tired and then you decide to have a deep discussion and it's just not worth it.
3: Yeah, I really don't like those, just for the record.
5: It really isn't
6: It seems like that's what married couples are supposed to do, is have deep conversations.
3: No.
5: Deep conversations when they're both absolutely shattered. Mm-hmm. Do not do it. you know, so I think as well, that was a bit of a, you'd be away and I'd be like, right, we need to talk about this. It's like, you know, actually, hang on, let's have a nice, good night's sleep and have a cup of coffee somewhere in the next day or something.
3: Kelly, that's really important because you're describing a bitterness, a root of resentment that begins to spin in you.
5: Yes.
3: And
5: it,
3: this can be the husband or the wife, but there's something going on. Now you're not feeling treated fairly. You feel ignored. You feel like you're not being heard. I know I'm hitting all the hot buttons.
5: Yeah. Can I?
3: Through experience.
5: No. That's a great way. Actually, that's a great way of describing it. And do you know, I had an older woman who was in my life. She's a wonderful lady. And she came along to me one day and she actually said to me, and I didn't think I was particularly like this, but she said to me fairly early on, I think we had young children, but fairly early on in our marriage, self-pity is a sin. Mm. And I remember being like, I don't think I dwell in self-pity. But, you know, that bitterness, that root that starts to take place actually is so dangerous in marriage.
3: It's like a weed.
5: Yes. Yeah. And you're not always aware of it, but it's there, just building, getting tangled up. Mm. And then something else comes along and it's sort of, oh, let's put that in there as well. And so actually that was my wake-up call when she said that, actually. And that was when I thought, no, you have to push into the Lord. Yeah. You have to keep
3: in that regard, though, to me, it always feels like a Y in the road emotionally for that person, whether it's the husband or the wife. And you have to make a choice. You have to decide, A, you have to be aware that this is in me.
5: Yeah.
3: So that's knowing your heart.
5: Yeah.
3: B, am I going to choose to go down this bad path or am I going to find a way to go down a good path?
5: Yeah.
3: And that navigation is so critical.
5: Yeah.
3: And I think a lot of wives, let's put it in that position, you're the wife.
5: Yeah.
3: How do you arrest the weed? How do you pull the weed and move in the better direction with your husband who's demonstrating all this behavior that is really making you angry? And then do it with sincerity and with a Christ-like heart.
5: Do you know, looking back, hindsight's a great thing, isn't it?
4: Yes.
5: But it took me a long time, actually, if I'm really honest. But, you know, it is our identity in Christ, actually, that I think is the root. That once we've grasped that, that we are his child, you know, he loves us, he adores us, he died for us. Once we've really got that and understood it and the whole transforming of the mind, you can relate so much better, whether it's to your husband or to your, well, any relationship really. But, you know, that knowing who you are. So you're totally secure in who you are. And out of that, dealing with the conflict.
4: And sensitivity, Jim, I think is very important. And I remember I came back from being on a mission and lots of people had come to Christ. And even though I was exhausted, I was exhilarated. And so I come back and I'm telling Killy all of this. Mm. And I remember Killy going, well, shall I tell you what my life was like while you were away? I had three screaming children in the car driving to church and I was shouting at them in the car, stop doing that, stop hitting each other. And then getting three children out and saying, hello, God bless you, God bless you. And she said, that's my world. Mm. And it was a wake-up call for me, really. Not that it was inappropriate for me to share what had happened, but to be more sensitive of what was life like for Killy while I was away.
3: How did, I mean, this is practical stuff for marriage. How did you do that? And men, I'm telling all the women listening, men need to hear somebody say, this is how you do that. Mm-hmm. We don't intuitively figure it out. Mm-hmm. How did you do that? What did you say? How did she feel heard and seen?
4: Again, I like the word intentionality, Jim. I really, even though I came back from missions exhausted, I really tried to be there, to be attentive, and to step up with all the chores that needed doing in the house. How can I help Killy? What can I do? How can I help with the kids? How can I just ease the burden and the stress on her? And I really had to work hard at it because I felt so exhausted. Mm. And that was one thing I would do. And also, we were very good at carving out time. Okay, let's have tomorrow morning off. Let's just go for a walk. Let's just go and have a coffee. We were quite good at that, weren't we?
5: We were. And actually, holidays became a lot more important as well. And I used to call it regrouping. So you know that you have to take time to work at things and not just prioritise ministry or work. You often say that thing about the Lord of the work.
4: Yes. Yes. Sometimes, I mean, look, we're all in ministry, but then there's ministry. But I think those of us in ministry, sometimes the work of the Lord becomes more important than the Lord of the work.
3: Mm. Oh, without a doubt.
4: You know, yeah. And you can have so many irons in the fire that you've actually put the fire out.
3: Yeah.
4: And you need to stoke up the fire.
3: Well, those are good premise.
4: And we wrap our day and our everything that we do from the morning in prayer to the evening in prayer. The first thing we do when we wake up, we're in bed, we wake up, we have a cuddle. That means a hug. We have a hug and then we pray the Lord's Prayer. That's the first thing we do. And then we pray for the family, we pray for the day, and we pray for those who are sick. And we end our night with prayer.
3: Well, that's good advice. And I think that's something everybody could apply who believes in Jesus. Because you will see the fruit of the Spirit in your life if you're doing those things. And I want to come back next time and continue the discussion and talk about these things that we can do in marriage that really predicts a great outcome. A happy marriage for a long time. Some people are going, I can't even imagine that. But actually, you can.
4: Till death do us part.
3: Amen. So we'll pick up next time if you're willing to stick it out with us here, and we'll continue the discussion. Thanks for being with us.
4: Thank you.
3: Well, J. John and Killy are a remarkable couple and such great guests. I love hearing their love for the Lord and for marriage and their great stories. And for everyone listening, Focus on the Family is here to help you thrive in your marriage. And we have amazing resources available to you, like our team of Christian counselors, our Hope Restored Marriage Intensives, and so much more. If you need encouragement today, don't hesitate. Give us a call or stop by the website. We'd love to hear from you. In fact, we just heard from Teresa in Michigan. Her note to us was really remarkable. She said, "Focus on the Family has been a steady, God-given companion through my life, guiding me as a young mom, strengthening me through the heartbreak of losing my husband, and shaping the way I raise my children with grace and biblical truth. Through every season, I found encouragement, practical help, and a reminder that I was never walking alone. Looking back, I can see how God used your broadcast to steady my heart, deepen my faith, and keep pointing me and my family toward God's faithfulness."
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4: If we don't live by priorities, we're going to live by pressures. 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
3: John, we were so delighted to have our friends from across the pond here with us in studio, and they always bring such great stories, and they radiate the love of Jesus Christ, and that's what we want to help share with you, and to do that through your own marriage. 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
3: Well, J. John and Kelly, welcome back to Focus on the Family. So good to have you.
4: Thank you so much, Jim.
3: You know, you left off last time with something I want to pick up with, and that is praying together. And the research, you know, we're going to dig in a little more on that research, because we hear so often a couple that is praying together is most likely to avoid divorce. That one thing, if they do it together, compared to all marriage types, secular marriages, Christian marriages, nominal Christian marriage, when you look at it, and if that is a regular practice of theirs, that divorce rate is extremely low compared to every other married type. So in that context, how do you make that practical? You shared with us at the end, but go back and refresh our memory.
4: Sure. This is something, Jim, that Kelly and I have practiced for 42 years. And I'd like just to say to any listener who's now feeling guilty, who's feeling, oh, my word, well, we've never done that. And in fact, some friends of ours this week said to us that in the 40 years they've been married, they don't pray together. Mm. So, look, first of all, I want to lift off any kind of condemnation on anybody and say, well, hopefully in this conversation today, you can start today.
3: Yeah.
4: You know,
3: yeah.
4: I often say, when's the best time to plant a tree? Well, the best time to plant a tree was 25 years ago. But the second best time to plant a tree is today.
3: Yeah, that's a good statement.
4: You know, so, yeah, I just wanted to kind of diffuse any sense of condemnation if anyone is listening. But we got into this routine and practice of praying in the morning and praying in the evening. And if I just quickly run through how we do it, we wake up in the morning, we have a hug, we pray the Lord's Prayer. That's what we do. And what's great about the Lord's Prayer in it is that line, forgive us our sins as we forgive those who sin against us. It's so good just to kind of make sure there's no unforgiveness there, because unforgiveness is very toxic. And we've got to make sure that we don't have it in our hearts. We then proclaim some promises. We then pray for our family. We pray for our team. We pray for those people who are sick. We pray for those who don't know Jesus. And we get up. We then do our stretches. I'm just letting everyone
3: know. Oh, this is good. I need to stretch.
4: Yeah. Go on, Killy. We stretch.
5: We stretch. Can I just say to the young families, the young parents that are listening in, or, you know, young married couples, this is our routine now. We've always prayed together at the beginning of the day and the end of the day. And that is our recommendation. It doesn't matter, you know, what you're going through, if you can get that just couple of minutes together to pray, just start with that. But no, we do our stretches now because we're at that stage in life. We have grandchildren now that you kind of need to do it.
3: Okay.
4: So stand tall.
6: So you know, pray, but also stretch if you can.
4: Yeah, we do our stretches. We then have breakfast, and while we're having breakfast, we listen to scripture. So that's our routine. That's what we do. So we listen to scripture while we're having some breakfast, and then we get on with the rest of the day. And we will frequently pray together during the day. Whenever a concern or an issue arises, the first thing we would do is pray. And we always pray before we go to bed.
5: Yeah.
3: You know, I hadn't thought about it in this way, but again, in the research, we see about 24% of couples in the church are struggling in a marriage that is not doing well. So that's a fairly high number for the Christian community. But when you think about it, you know, you could pay thousands of dollars to do counseling or pray together.
4: Yes.
3: It's a lot cheaper to pray together. And things begin to happen. Now, I'm not trying to minimize serious situations, obviously, but what a great, for those couples that are in that lighter, unhappy zone, I mean, try. Just pray together and see if it changes your heart.
4: Absolutely.
3: And invite the Lord into your relationship.
4: It's true.
3: It will change your marriage and your attitude.
5: Yes. And I just add to that that I quickly realized, though, we actually need to have our own time with the Lord. You know, as a couple, it's important to pray together, but also as individuals, because the Lord does such important work in each of us. We were talking about, you know, I was saying about self-pity and things like that, that someone told me it was a sin. And I think it's so important to make sure that we're renewing our minds individually and our relationship with the Lord, because if the Lord's first in our life and the Lord's first in our husband's life, it's going to make it so much easier in the marriage.
3: Yeah.
5: Rather than the other distractions that we can have.
3: Or blaming the partner.
5: Yes, that's it.
3: Let me take us back. You mentioned this, Killy. I want to highlight this for the young parents, you know, those that are struggling with time management. We all have been there if we've had kids. And, you know, there's a time where it's the pace is ridiculous.
5: Yeah.
3: You know, if you've got two kids, three kids under four or five, that's a lot of management. And moms typically pick up that responsibility, and dads are helping hopefully where they can. But in that kind of season, what do you do to keep communication going? Because by the time you've taken care of everything and done all the things that the home needs done, you lay back in bed and it's basically look at each other and go, good night.
5: Yeah.
3: And then you wake up and start the next day in that season. So what can you do for the young marrieds with kids to keep your sanity and do the things that we're doing and find time to do it?
5: Yeah. You know, it's so important to carve out time to be together. There's often talk of date nights, and actually they are important. And, you know, it's easy when you haven't got children to have a date night. But once the children arrive, it can be a lot harder because you have to maybe get a babysitter or you have to, you know. But the point is to be intentional in having that date night, even if it means sitting down with a nice meal when the kids have gone to bed or whatever, and just having time together. So that would be my first kind of thing, you know, date night thing. And then I think, you know, just do little things.
3: Mm.
5: So even if it's grabbing something, you know, a coffee and just having a sit down and a chat to try and communicate while the kids are playing or whatever, you know, that can help. And I would always say to those young mums, look, even if you can only get one verse in your head in the day, just try and do that. There's loads of apps now. We're so fortunate that'll just ping up a verse of the day or whatever. Just try and...
4: Or listen to worship in the car.
5: Or listen to worship in the car. Or, mm-hmm. mind you, we used to listen to Adventures in Odyssey with our kids in the car.
3: See, there's the impact of Odyssey. That thing is, it's the most popular thing.
5: The cassettes in the car.
4: We grew up with those.
5: They were like lifesavers.
4: They were.
3: Hey, we're just releasing a new movie. It's going to be great. Oh, animated. Great. Yeah, so it'll be good, along with more episodes.
5: Yes, but, you know, you can have...
4: And McGee and Me and all
3: those. Oh, yeah.
5: You know, so all those things. But, you know, so that there can be things that you can be doing that are keeping your mind, you know, because otherwise I found myself singing the Thomas the Tank Engine, you know, tune when the kids weren't even in the car.
3: Right.
5: And it's, you know, so if you can have on worship or more, you know, uplifting things, it's just so important.
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3: Let me ask you, if we move to the mid-years, you know, the kids are pretty self-sufficient now. They may be in, you know, grade 10, 11, 12.
5: Yeah, right.
3: They're kind of forming into their little adulthood. And so there's an independence that comes with that. How do you two stay together in that phase of parenting and marriage where, you know, you've been so committed to the young kids?
5: Yeah.
3: And they've taken so much time, which is all good. It's not bad.
5: Yeah.
3: But many couples can drift apart. And some of that drift is accelerated at that point.
5: Yes.
3: How do you intentionally stay together when your kids are right at the perch of empty nesting?
4: So, such good questions, Jim. Throughout all of this, if we don't live by priorities, we're going to live by pressures.
3: Mm.
4: So it's making a choice on what those priorities are. One of the prayers that Killy and I frequently pray is, Lord, guide our steps and guide our stops. Sometimes you have to stop something in order to step into something.
3: Mm-hmm.
4: But because frequently we're all overloaded, there is no space, there's no time. So I think we do need to have that freedom to stop something in order to step into something. Otherwise it's overwhelming.
3: In fact, the Lord spoke to you while you were at church about doing something.
4: Yes.
3: And it fits in this stops and starts place. What did he ask you to do, and how did you hear that, and how did you respond to it?
4: Well, we were in church and the pastor got up and he said, oh, just before the service commences, I'm sorry to bring this to your attention, but we are desperate. We're desperate for more volunteers to help with the babies. days, and we need more volunteers to serve coffee. And I remember hearing him and going, I cannot believe the pastor is sharing all this kind of stuff just before we're going to worship the Lord. And I thought, what kind of a church is this that people don't volunteer?
3: You're digging your own hole.
4: As I thought that, I felt it, boof, boof, like this quiver in my liver. And I knew it wasn't the pizza from the night before. You know, you just get this stirring like this. And I turned around and looked at the man behind me. And he looked at me like, why are you looking at me? And I thought, well, maybe the word came from the stage. But you know how you sit in the chairs and sometimes you lean over? I thought, well, maybe I leaned over and I got the word, but it was meant to be for him.
3: Oh, you're hoping. Because yeah. I don't want to do the coffee.
4: No. And the whole service, I had this like little saying, sign up for coffee, sign up for coffee. And I'm like, Lord, I'm not a barista. I really am not a barista. But I knew. And at the end of the service, Killy goes, what is wrong with you? You fidgeted the whole service. So I said, well, Killy, the Lord wants you and me to sign up for coffee. And Killy goes, do you think I'm stupid? He wants you to sign up for coffee.
3: Good response.
4: And I said, well, you can't let me do it on my own. And so we went to sign up for coffee. The lady saw us. She starts laughing. She says, you can't sign up for coffee. You're never here because we preach most weekends. And I said, well, actually, we go to church once a month because the other three weekends we're ministering in other churches. And I said, look, we're here once a month, every month, so we'll sign up for coffee. And we signed up and we realized we have to arrive early to set the whole thing up. This is not like going to happen by itself.
3: It's getting worse.
4: Worse. And then I didn't like the coffee we were serving. So interestingly, I never had it. And I thought, this is not good coffee. So then we started buying our own coffee.
3: For the church.
4: For the church.
3: Yeah.
4: And the coffee cups, your fingers got slightly burnt because they weren't very good coffee cups. So we bought the coffee cups. And they didn't have nice biscuits. So, and we thought, you know, why are they buying the cheapest biscuits? So we bought our own. In other words, we started investing in the ministry.
3: You became a barista.
4: Became a barista. And we met more people. I met more people in 3 years than I had in the previous 17 years. Mm. And after 3 years, I just felt the Lord say, that's it. And I said, no, Lord, I love doing this. And I felt the Lord say, no. It's time.
3: Wow.
4: And I did it. We did it for 3 years.
3: Yeah.
4: So it's this idea, Lord, guide our steps, guide our stops.
3: Yeah.
4: And it was a great thing that something that Killy and I could do.
3: I love together. The back and forth with that, with Killy. You saying, he's calling you to do that, not me. Yeah.
4: But one of the things that Killy and I have done over the years is that we've run a home group in our home.
3: Yeah.
4: And there was one time when, you know, we knew all these unchurched people. So we started a group called Agnostics Anonymous. Hmm. And we would host this group in our home on a Monday night with 16 unchurched people.
3: Oh, wow.
4: But it was something we did together.
5: Yeah.
4: We hosted it. Killy prepped the meal. We did all that. And I think ownership of something together, it can impact you as a couple.
3: Mm.
4: And we've often, over the years, always tried to do some things where it was 50-50.
3: Right.
4: It wasn't, oh, Jay John's doing 90 and Killy's doing 10. It was something together we would do.
3: Yeah. That's so good. You know, right at the end here, we touched on the 4 R's last time, but I want to, you know, go a little deeper with the 4 R's because that's really the core of your message, I think, out of the book, wrapped with a lot of great story. But respect, responsibility, romance, resolve. So let's hit those again. With respect, what are you driving at, Jay, when it comes to respect in marriage?
4: Well, the opposite of respect is disrespect. And we've noticed how some couples in public will disrespect their spouse. a harsh word, a tone, just maybe even misrepresenting them, maybe a put down. And you're thinking, wait a minute, goodness, you know, we need to kind of say something about this. And I think sometimes our culture allows disrespect to fester in people's lives, in people's relationships and marriages. No, we don't want disrespect. We want respect.
3: Let me dig into that a little bit, because that, in my read of that, it would be born out of frustration. So that spouse that is showing that disrespect, there's something core underneath that. How do we as a couple deal with those things? So let's say you're at a restaurant and this moment of disrespect occurs and it, you know, the other spouse is like, whoa, where's this energy coming from? What's a good way to manage the respect, disrespect conversation? Like, honey, I hear you, but this isn't the exact great spot to be talking about this.
4: Honesty is the key.
3: Yeah.
4: There have been many occasions when Killy has said to me, I don't like that tone.
3: That's good.
4: And she'll say it very softly, I don't like that tone. And it's like, you know, and a pin in a balloon. Just that. And then it's like, well, then I have a choice. Yeah. Do I apologize or not apologize?
3: Mm-hmm.
4: Do I start defending? And that's a slippery ground.
3: Yeah.
4: But I think you have to be honest in marriage. Always. You know, what you just said hurt me. Did you hear that? What you just said hurt me. And I think we're not always honest in conveying how we feel to each other. And we've endeavored, haven't we, Killy? Always be honest. Always be ready to apologize. And always be ready to fix anything that appears broken.
3: Yeah, and that's the respect factor. The responsibility, the next R, kind of fits that as well. What's your responsibility in the relationship to fix those things, right? Yeah.
4: Yes, that's right. And the responsibility, you know, there are certain things that Killy does. There are certain things that I do. There are certain things I don't want to do. And so I can be honest about that. I do not want to do the laundry, and I'm not doing the ironing. I'm not doing it.
3: You got to coach me. Yeah. I'm doing the laundry right now for me.
4: So, and I've kind of compromised with Killy, and Killy's like, okay, I'm very happy to do the laundry and the ironing, but you've got to do this and this and this.
3: Yeah.
4: And it's like, okay, so I do the trash. I clean all the trash cans. I take all that. That's my job. I do all of that. I clear away the food bin. I do all of that sort of stuff.
5: Yeah.
4: And I think the thing is, compromise is another word.
5: Yeah.
4: Honesty is a key word in marriage. Compromise is another key word in marriage.
3: Mm.
4: You have to, you can't have your own way the whole time.
5: I love those verses in the Bible that say, encourage one another, build one another up. You know, if you're doing that, then that's showing respect, and the responsibility will flow out of that, that you're, you know, that you feel encouraged and built up. And it's not just one of you doing it to the other. It's both of you doing it to each other.
3: Yeah.
5: Really
3: yeah,
5: important.
3: That's good.
5: Yeah.
6: And that kind of lays the foundation for romance, which you mentioned last time, something to do with needing more courtship in marriage.
3: What's on your mind, John?
4: Yes.
3: Romance.
6: That's just the third R, Jim. It's just where we are in the conversation. So
4: absolutely.
6: Talk about the importance of romance and how just in everyday life, especially through the seasons of life, we can be romancing each other.
4: Definitely. And one of the sayings I like saying is, if there was more courting in marriage, there would be fewer marriages in court.
3: Mm.
4: And I think it's this principle of, you know, we romanced each other when we were dating. Oh, we just anticipated the date. There was kind of joy, expectancy. And then you get married and you don't have the same anticipation.
3: What do you want to do Friday?
4: Yeah, yeah, isn't it? I'm going to watch the game. Let's just get a pizza.
3: True.
4: Let's just, you know.
3: Let's order out, we'll bring it home and watch the game together. Okay.
4: Yeah, and whereas actually, no, And again, we've used the word several times, intentionality. I've got to be intentional in wanting to do it, in making time to do it, you know, and enjoy my spouse, and enjoy friendship, enjoy conversation. And again, compromise. What makes her happy?
3: Yeah, there you go. Start with that question.
4: Rather than what makes me happy, and she's just got to have it.
3: Right. Yeah. No, that's so good. So we covered respect, responsibility, romance, and the last would be my favorite, resolve.
4: Yeah, resolve. and my new word, resolve, resilience.
3: I like that.
4: Yeah. And that threefold cord is not easily broken. And with God, we can make things work.
5: Yeah.
4: With the Lord, we can face any storm that comes. Mm. The resolve is you've made a decision before a storm has come that if a storm comes, we will rise above it together.
3: Yeah.
4: You make that decision when the sun is shining.
5: Yeah.
4: Hence, let us put on the armor of God.
5: Yes.
4: Helmet of salvation, shield of faith, sword of the spirit, belt of truth, good news of peace on our feet. Yes.
3: Thank you.
5: Yeah.
3: Thanks for being with us.
4: Thank you, Jim. Thank you, John.
5: Us. Thank you to both of you.
3: Wow. J. John and Kelly are a remarkable couple. You can hear their love for the Lord and each other with every story they tell. Right at the end, J. John referred to that famous passage in Ephesians 6, verses 12 through 17 about taking up the full armor of God. 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
1: Thanks for being with us here on The Well, the voice of life. Hi, I'm Adam. And as Focus on the Family weekend comes to a close right here on The Well, make sure you stay with us coming up in just a few moments at 12 o'clock. It's the podcast from Green Acres Baptist Church in Tyler with Pastor Michael Gossett. But first, I want you to listen to this from Pastor J.D. Greer.
2: I saw this picture from a couple years ago of this house on one of the Gulf, I can't remember which one it is, Hurricane Harvey, one of the worst hurricanes ever hit U.S. history. One house. This guy's neighbors on either side got wiped clean. So this article interviewed the builder. Listen to this. He said, yep, I built this house with this storm in mind. This guy went way beyond code. He used 40-foot pilings, which is just absurd. He made the house with breakaway walls so that when the winds tore them, there wouldn't be any structural damage. Think about that statement, would you? I built this house with that storm in mind. God provided your salvation. He gave you that foundation with all of life's storms in mind. So see, when you struggle and you fall, his death is sufficient to cover and forgive you. When you feel like you've got no strength, his resurrection is sufficient to empower you. When you feel lost, his indwelling spirit is sufficient to guide you. When you got nothing left and you're running on empty, the riches of his mercy is sufficient to satisfy you. God provided a foundation in Jesus with all of life's storms in mind. How firm a foundation, you saints of the Lord, is laid for your faith in his excellent word. What more can he say than to you he has said, to you who for refuge to Jesus have fled? My hope is built on nothing less than Jesus' blood and righteousness. I dare not trust the sweetest frame, but wholly lean on Jesus' name. On Christ, the solid rock, I stand. All other ground is sinking sand. All other ground is sinking sand. So I return to the question I asked you at the very beginning. Has God been shaking you? Is that what he's been up to? There have been areas of disobedience that have been revealed. I'll tell you how it works for me. God consistently reveals to me the areas I'm not surrendered to him. I'm making them fall apart. And when some area that's not surrendered to God falls apart with me, I go into despair. But when an area of my life that is surrendered to Jesus, when it goes through a storm, I'm like, nah, no matter. Jesus, you got this. I'm doing what you want me to do. This area belongs to you, and I'm going to trust you to provide and protect. You got areas that you need to put under his control. What areas might those be for you? Why don't you bow your heads again at homes and campuses, where you're by yourself at your computer? Could you just identify what those areas might be and surrender them to him? Say, Jesus, I'm done with doing it my way. It's not sufficient for the storm. I'm going to do it your way. Oh, Christ, on you, the solid rock I stand. Train my heart to obey, not just because it's the right thing to do, but God, because everything in my life will crumble. God, use these storms to awaken people. I pray in Jesus' name.
3: Happy babies make happy parents. Sometimes it takes a village, and you can't do that without lots and lots of diapers and wipes.
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8: United, joined together for a common purpose, transforming lives with the truth of Jesus. It's who we are. It's what we do. It's what we pray for. Only the Holy Spirit can transform a life. We are dependent upon Him. We are dependent upon each other. Together, we strive to see everyone connect to Jesus, grow in the likeness of Jesus, multiply for the purpose of Jesus. Because of Jesus, the best is yet to come.

Well, good morning, everybody. Welcome to Green Acres Baptist Church. We're glad that you've joined us. Whether this is your very first time to be with us, or you've been a part of the Green Acres family for a long, long time, it's just great to be together and worship and learn. In just a moment, we will do just that. But I did want to invite those of you that perhaps have driven by our buildings and thought, you know, that might be a little bit too big for me. Well, one of the things that we try to do here is to make sure that we think small. 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And listen, if this place is too big for you here at our Tyler campus, our Flint campus will be a much smaller venue, but have the same great kinds of teaching and great worship and Connect Groups as well. So we really hope that you will join us live and in person at some point. Let's join the service right now, already in progress.

Romans 8 says, there is nothing in all creation that can separate us from the love of God that is revealed to us through Christ Jesus. I'm grateful that even though we were dead in our sins and trespasses, we have been made alive in the name of Jesus, that we belong to Him now, body and soul. Let's remember that love today as we sing together.

Father, thank you for your great and mighty love. There is truly no other God like you, and all the earth or above or below the earth. This morning, Lord, we rejoice and we exist in the midst of that great love. While we were enemies of you, you chose to come because of your great love and rescue us and redeem us and bring us back to life in your name. And I'm grateful, Lord, this morning that there is a hope beyond the grave for us now and to come. We know that one day we will be with you in paradise, the place that you have gone and prepared a place for us for, where we will be with you singing your praises forever and ever. And so this morning, no matter what comes our way, we know that we can rejoice because we will one day walk with you for all eternity in heaven one day. We thank you in Jesus' name for that promise. Amen. Let's sing this together as we think about what's to come.

have great hope in what's to come. That no matter what throughout this life today, we can say, no matter what, it is well with my soul.

0: together. Father, thank you for our gathering together this morning. Thank you, Lord, for sending your son, Jesus, to pay the debt that we were supposed to pay, but instead you voluntarily came, gave your life so that we might be saved to the uttermost today. Thank you, Lord, that we look ahead not with despair or fear or anxiety, but we look ahead to tomorrow with great abounding hope. Lord, thank you for the gift of Jesus and for this gathering today. Speak to us as you always do through your word. Give us attentiveness today as we hear from you. In Jesus' name we pray. Amen.
1: Amen. Hey, as you are finding your seat, I want to invite you to open with me to Luke chapter 12. We're going to be studying verses 41 through 48. And, you know, we've been in Luke chapter 12 for a couple of weeks now, but I want you to see, man, how this crescendo is taking place. Because although it takes me, you know, a couple of weeks to get through this, it took the Lord one sermon, all right? And this is his sermon, and this is how he is getting to the apex of this sermon, because we've been talking about eternity quite a bit. Like, we're talking about the Lord's return, like that he is coming back, and it is guaranteed that he is coming back. And so it begs this question for us then: how does that change us today? Right? I mean, it seems just like this distant future event that we don't really need to think about, but that's the opposite of what Jesus has been teaching up to this point. There's going to be a moment in your life, there's going to be a moment when we have to understand that the return of Christ is necessary, and it informs how we live today. Because based on your understanding of the return of Christ, it's either going to promote faithfulness in your life or it will diminish faithfulness in your life. All in how we understand the fact that Jesus is returning. And that's exactly what he gives us in our text today. Like, he's teaching us, what does it mean and what does it look like to be found faithful on the day of the Lord? Like, on the day that he returns, on the day that you are called home to see Jesus face to face. What is required of us to be found faithful? I don't know of any person in the room that knows Christ or has heard of Christ. I don't know of any person who has ever been like, you know what? I'm not really concerned about whether or not the Lord finds me faithful. I don't know of anybody that we would say that out loud. But a problem that many of us have is that, man, we know that the Lord's return is coming. But it hasn't yet changed the way we live today. There's like this disconnect. And Jesus is closing the gap on that disconnect. It's not just future, it's now. Like, how does this impact us right now? Because every single person, you're going to be held accountable for the way that you live and what you have been given and what you have done with those things. I mean, this is exactly what Jesus is getting at right here. We're going to see that in everybody's life, there's a moment in your life that everything that you have lived for, everything you have strived for, everything that your heart desires, like all of these things are going to be exposed on the day of the Lord. But what God gives us, like what Jesus is actually giving us right here, is a way for us to understand, man, if whether or not we are living faithful right now, so that on that day that the Lord returns, he would not look at us and say, man, depart from me. I never knew you. Because there are a lot of people who are under this kind of this spell to a degree that think that they are living faithful, but at the end of the day, you're not. Isn't this the great concern of Matthew chapter 7? Like in Matthew chapter 7, it's one of the most scary passages in all of Scripture. That man, they think that they're doing what they should be doing. Like they even say to the Lord, Lord, Lord, did we not prophesy in your name? Did we not do these things in your name? Did we not aim our lives towards you? Is this not good enough? And like Jesus gives this warning, he's like, man, not everybody who says Lord, Lord to me is going to enter the kingdom of God. Because if the Lord does not know you, he will simply say, depart from me. I didn't know you. But here's what the gift is in this passage. Man, it gives us kind of this diagnostic once again so that we can know where we really are with Christ. So I want to invite you, if you're willing and able, would you stand with me as we read this passage together? If you don't have your own Bible, your own copy of God's Word, there's one right in the back there. And if you don't have your own copy, listen, you can take that. That's our gift from this church family to you, all right? You take that. Most likely, you will not be tased on the way out, but we can't guarantee it, all right? Verse 41 says this. It says, Lord, Peter asks, are you telling this parable to us or to everybody? The Lord said, who then is the faithful and sensible manager that his master will put in charge of his household servants to give them their allotted food at the proper time? Blessed is that servant whom the master finds doing his job when he comes. Truly, I tell you, he will put him in charge of all his possessions. But if that servant says in his heart, my master is delaying his coming, and starts to beat the male and female servants and to eat and drink and get drunk, that servant's master will come on a day he does not expect him, and at an hour he does not know. He will cut him to pieces and assign him a place with the unfaithful. And that servant who knew his master's will and didn't prepare himself or do it will be severely beaten. But the one who did not know and did what deserved punishment will receive a light beating. From everyone who has been given much, much will be required. And from the one who has been entrusted with much, even more will be expected. All right, let's pray. Lord Jesus, would you help us right now? God, to simply hear, know, understand, and live your word. God, we admit to you, Father, that we cannot even understand your word apart from your spirit. Lord, we would have no desire to obey it apart from your spirit. And so we are asking you, Lord, to do what only you can do. Father, intervene. Father, open our hearts. Remove any callousness that is around us. God, any cynicism that is in us. Bitterness, God, anything that would prevent us from hearing you clearly, God, I ask that you get rid of it right now in our own hearts. Father, speak to us through your word. And it's in the name of Jesus we pray. Amen. You may be seated once again. All right, so listen, I just want to readily admit to you, if I was not committed to verse-by-verse preaching, I would probably skip around a little bit on this one, all right? I mean, you can hear in this text, it's kind of a strange parable on the surface. Like, if you were to just look at this superficially, it would seem, okay, what is going on? You have one servant that's beating people, and he's going to be cut into pieces. He's getting drunk. Like, all these PG-13 radar things, like we're talking about right here, and it just doesn't seem suitable for a Christian audience, right? But here's the truth of Scripture, all right? Scripture loves to kick us in the teeth, all right? That's just the reality of how God speaks to us. Why? Because we are stubborn and obstinate. We are stiff-necked. We love to think about Israel, like, and look at them like, how could Israel just keep turning back from the Lord? Like, they just watched God do all of these miracles. I mean, look at the plagues in Egypt. Look how he opened up the Red Sea. They walked through it on dry ground, not damp. not muddy, dry ground. And then when the Egyptians came after him, and he closed the sea over them, obviously that is God. He led them with a pillar of fire at night and a pillar of cloud by day. I mean, how can you turn away when the Lord is there so clearly? Like the Shekinah glory is there. How can you keep messing it up? Man, that's us. Like, how many times in your life have you been through something tragic? You've been through something good? And so clearly you are reminded of God's faithfulness and God's goodness only the next week to be so quick to forget it. Like the warning of Scripture, sometimes we just do spiritually need to get our teeth kicked in a little bit. I do. And if I can just tell you, I did this past week. It's just a reminder of what are we really pursuing in life? Like, am I going to be found faithful? Because here is the looming question that is just kind of hovering over this entire passage. What is the master going to find of your life? Like, when the master returns, what is he going to find of your life? Because this entire sermon, the hinge point is Luke chapter 12, verse 40. The way we ended last week, this says, you also be ready. Why? Because the Son of Man is coming at an hour you do not expect. Like, so be ready. Remember, gird your loins, roll up your sleeves, get to work. Like, this is what we are called to do as the people of God. We're not just to sit on our hands and hope for the best and just kind of, hey, the Lord's coming at some point. So it's this kind of pie in the sky idea, and we're just gazing into the sky without getting busy here on earth in the waiting. And the Lord is rebuking that. And then he tells us in this passage today, if you are going to be faithful, this is what it really looks like. Like, this is what faithfulness in your life, faithfulness in my life, this is what it looks like. And we see from the very beginning, listen, if you want to be faithful, you need to understand that we have been trusted with the master's work. Like, if you want to be faithful, if you want to live a life of faithfulness, we have to first understand, like, we have been trusted with the master's work. Not my work, not your work, not the work just of Green Acres. No, the master's work. Why is this important for us to understand? Because I'm sure that you're aware of this. Like, if you've ever been around a Christian, you've ever been in a Bible preaching church, you understand that we should be about the Lord's work. Like, that's easy. But Jesus uses a word right here that I think will change our entire understanding of the Christian life. The Greek word is oikonomos. And I'm telling you, there's a reason why Jesus uses this word. All right, it's translated in the CSB, translated manager. Some translations say servant. Okay, but the idea here is that you are the steward of the master's work. Not your work, not my work, right? The master's work. Like, that has to be front and center of our understanding of the Christian life, that we are about the Lord's work, the master's work. Because here's the truth about that work. Like, not any person in the room can take ownership of this work. I mean, this is what I mean by it, okay? Because listen, the reason why he uses this word, Jesus, because everybody would have known exactly what he's talking about. Right, it's a servant of the household that's been raised and promoted to a degree where he is given authority from the master over the entire household, over the other servants and things like that. And so it's this promotion to leadership over whatever the master desires for this house. And there are a lot of ways that we can think through this, but predominantly, this is how we need to understand it for every single person, is that you in Christ have been promoted and given the same responsibility. Like you have been given the Lord's work. You've been entrusted to do the Lord's work. Like that is the entire business of the Christian life, is to do whatever the master deems necessary. It even says like in one of the verses that we're studying together, verse 43, all right? Blessed is that servant, this is what he says, that... the servant whom the master finds doing his job when he comes. And this is what even verse 44 says. He says, truly, I tell you, he will put him in charge of all his possessions. Listen, this is what is happening with the household. The master is gone away. And so now somebody has to make sure that the master's work in his house keeps moving forward. This is what this servant is doing. The faithful servant ensures that whatever the master desires is taking place. This is the role of a follower of Jesus. And if you're wondering, man, like, hey, well, then what are we supposed to be about? Listen, right before the ascension of Christ, Jesus gave us clear instructions on what you and I are really supposed to be about. I mean, you think about this, all right? Before the Lord ascends to the right hand of the Father, his last words to the disciples, hey, this is what you're going to be about. This is what you have to make sure that you're doing. You can see it in Acts chapter 1, verse 8. You see it in Matthew chapter 28, primarily in verses 18 through 20, when he says, all authority has been given unto me. Go, therefore, make disciples of all nations, baptizing them in the name of the Father and the Son and the Holy Spirit, teaching them to observe all that I have commanded, and remember, I am with you until the end of the age. What is the end of the age? It's the return of Christ. That's the end of the age. And there are two commands in the Great Commission. Only two. You know what it is? The first one is make. Make. What are we supposed to make? Disciples. Where are we supposed to make them? All nations. So if you find yourself wondering, man, I don't know if I should make a disciple here. The answer is yes, all right? All nations. That means wherever God has you, that is your work. It is to make disciples of all nations. And how do we make a disciple? Well, he gives us these things. He says that we are baptizing them in the name of the Father, Son, and the Holy Spirit. What that means is that it is assuming a relationship with Christ first in order to be baptized. You are baptizing them. What are you baptizing them into? We are baptizing them into the body of Christ, the church. That's why it's an ordinance of the church. So we evangelize in order so that they will know Christ, be connected to the body of Christ, and then teaching them to observe all that I have commanded. What does that sound like to you? So that we are growing in the likeness of Jesus. Listen, if you've been at Green Acres for a while, I pray that you know what I'm about to say right now. What are the three things that we say over and over and over again? The first is connect. Praise the Lord. Okay. I can sleep good tonight. All right. We want to connect people to Jesus and to his church so that they will grow in the likeness of Jesus, teaching them to observe all that I commanded. And we will multiply for the purpose of Christ. Because those who are growing in the likeness of Jesus, who have been connected to Jesus and his church, will inevitably multiply for the purpose of Jesus. This is the work of Christ. Multiplication. Not just this pacified, sissy life where we try to find the best comforts in life and then maybe I can make it to this point so that I can be comfortable and I can finally let my hair down and I finally won't have anything to do. No, that is not being a steward of the master's house. That is wasting away everything that God has entrusted to you. said, the faithful one is going to be doing my work. Like the faithful servant gets after it. They understand the purpose. Even the Lord himself in the Lord's Prayer when the disciples are asking, Jesus, teach us how to pray. And he says, pray like this. Our Father in heaven, hallowed be thy name. Thy kingdom come. Thy will be done. I think I'm quoting in like some other translation than CSB. Just forgive me, okay? I memorized it, I think, in the KJV, all right? Thy kingdom come. Your will be done on earth as it is in heaven. Why did he say to pray this? Because every single one of us will start building our own kingdoms if we're not careful. If we don't constantly pray, God, I need you to remind me of my purpose in you. And as a steward of God and all that he gives, my one job is to use what he gives me to make much of his name and expand his kingdom, nothing else. As a steward, do you know what that means? It means that you own nothing. Doesn't Paul make this clear? In 1 Corinthians chapter 4, verse 7, he asks this question. What do you have that you did not receive? Like, name one thing. What do you have that you did not receive? And the answer is nothing. Paul's making this abundantly clear. Nothing. I have nothing that God, by his grace, did not give to me in the first place. Therefore, you and I are stewards of the master's work. We are stewards of the master's household. Everything that we have belongs to him. I don't have money. It is God's money that I am supposed to steward for the sake of the kingdom of God. I don't have a job. I have this place of influence that I'm supposed to steward for the kingdom of God and to make much of the name of Jesus. I don't have friends. I have people that God has put around me so that I can help build up the kingdom of God and to make much of the name of God. Listen, I don't have a job. I have a way of being around people. I have a way of making money that God has given to me so that I can make much of Jesus and to push forward the kingdom of God. Listen, this is why that one term changes everything the way we think about how we're to live the Christian life. I have nothing. I have everything, though, in Christ Jesus. Everything I have belongs to him, is for him, and to him. That is a life of a faithful servant. The problem is that you and I are tempted so often to forget that the master is coming. We're tempted so often to forget that the master is coming. This is what the servant says in verse 45. But if that servant says in his heart, my master is delaying. Look, this is the first step of getting off track. You know that every sin does not begin with your action. It is first meditated on, it's first conjuring up within you in your heart. Listen, in biblical anthropology, everything was centered from the heart. This is why Jesus says that it is from the heart that your mouth speaks. It's not because you just can't hold your tongue. It's not just because you're mouthy. It's because our hearts are wicked and are leading us astray. It begins here and it flows from us into behavior. That's why the proverb says, listen, above all else, guard your heart. The servant decided in his heart, says in his heart. What that means is that the servant really believed that the master is delayed. You see, when we distance ourselves from the coming of Christ, it will inevitably turn you to self-indulgence. No longer is the master my greatest concern. Now my greatest concern is me. Now my greatest concern is my family. Now my greatest concern is my job. Now my greatest concern is how much do I have saved up, and is it going to be enough? And do I have everything? What about my health and everything that I'm facing right now? All of this becomes competitive to the reign of Christ in your life. It starts to take its place. Now it's like, man, what about my friends? What college am I going to get into? How am I going to excel in this sport? How am I going to be the best at this? Everything, when you think about the delay of Christ and you have determined in your heart, man, it's not that big of a deal, then that is the first step of self-indulgence and a life lived only for me. So it says, like, he starts drinking, he gets drunk, he's beating the slaves and all that. It's just talking about a life that is just fulfilled in whatever we want, whatever I want to do, whatever I think is best. And even in the things that are good, like taking care of your family, taking care of your job, being responsible, all these things that you should do because it is godly and righteous, but it cannot be supreme to Christ. As soon as that is turned upside down, everything else starts to topple around it. Everything else begins to implode around it. It's building a foundation on something other than Christ. It's building your life on sinking sand rather than the rock of Christ Jesus himself and the gospel of Jesus Christ. And the warning here is to remember. Set your gaze on Christ. You cannot set your heart and set your mind by God's grace. You cannot set your eyes and your focus on the gospel of Jesus Christ and live a life of self-indulgence, building up your name and building up your kingdom. You can't do those two things at the one time. Remember how Jesus even says, you cannot serve two masters. One will hate the other. It's impossible what Jesus is saying. Why? Because when you are serving something for some other purpose that is antithetical to the gospel, those two things do not just coexist. They collide. And Jesus says, be warned. Because it will inevitably disrupt your life of faithfulness. When we believe that Christ is not coming, here's the warning: he will cut him to pieces and assign him a place with the unfaithful. That seems to be pretty messed up. The severity of the consequence is just clear, though. And what Jesus is saying is not just, hey, those who kind of lost your way, all right, and you just kind of messed up, all right, you'll be with all the unfaithful people. No, when he's talking about unfaithful, he is talking about unbelievers. He's talking about the unsaved. And so what we do not hear, though, is that Jesus is not saying, hey, if you lose your way and you become unfaithful to me, I'm done with you. Like, that is not the gospel of Jesus Christ. You cannot lose your salvation based on how faithful or unfaithful you are. That's not how the gospel works. Praise be to Jesus, right? Because none of us would be saved. Because why? We cannot live a life of perfect faithfulness. And so it's at this point that we're like kind of turning against ourselves and we start losing hope because we know our unfaithfulness. We know our stubbornness. We know our treachery and we know our treason to a holy and righteous God. And yet it's in the middle of that, that the faithfulness of God overwhelms his people. Even when you are unfaithful, he is faithful. Even when you are unloving, he is loving. And this is the gospel. You see, this is where Jesus really takes us, because we will be tempted, but we also will be tested by what the Master has given. See, Jesus right here in verse 47, it says, "And the servant who knew his master's will and didn't prepare himself or do it will be severely beaten. But the one who did not know and did what deserved punishment will receive a light beating." Everybody's getting beaten, all right? I mean, that's the idea here. Everybody is getting accountability. Then he says, "From everyone who has been given much, much will be required. From the one who has been entrusted with much, even more will be expected." Can we just recognize in this room, you have been given much? And I'm not even talking about material blessings, although that is absolutely true. Every single person here, we're in the top 1% of the world. There are people around the world right now dying of hunger. There are people right now dying because they don't even have clean water. There are people right now, orphans and people who have no one to care for them. All around the world, this is happening all around the world right now. As we speak and gather in this church to worship together, there are brothers and sisters who are being brutally beaten and being stormed into their churches right now by people who are trying to shut down churches around the world. They are being persecuted in ways that you and I may never know on this side of eternity. You and I have been given much. See, the question is not how much have you been given. The question is, have you stewarded everything that you have been given to the glory of God for His purpose? You see, the greatest problem is not what we have or what we know. The greatest problem is what you and I know and refuse to obey. What we refuse to give up, what we refuse to cling to. And this is where the gospel shines so bright. Because when you are reminded of what Jesus gave, what He gave up, He emptied Himself, took on the form of a servant, took on the form of humanity, took on the sins of the world so that you and I could come to Him, that we could trust in Him and have life everlasting. This is what John 3:16 says, right? That the Lord God, the Father, showed His love in this way, that He sent His one and only Son to die in our place so that anyone who would believe in Him would not perish but would have everlasting life. And when we think about the gospel, we keep our mind on the gospel, our gaze on the gospel. This is the life of faithfulness, because as we look to Him, all we can do is open up our hands and say, "God, all of it is yours. My life, my money, my job, my family, my marriage, my skills, my knowledge, everything, Jesus, is yours. Therefore, use it for your name and use it for your glory." That is a life of faithfulness. You see, your life of faithfulness will never be marked by perfection. But you will see it in the direction that you are faced. And my prayer for us right now is that we would realize how the return of the Master changes everything for us today. That we want to be found faithful when we stand before the Master.
2: Well, what a message. Perhaps you were listening and you thought about your own faith and questioned, "Do I have a faith that breaks through, that overcomes?" Well, this morning, we want to help you in your spiritual journey. And if you've got questions, or perhaps you sense the need to give your life to Jesus, maybe you want to be baptized or join the church, or just need someone to pray with you, we would sure love to do that. And would you mind just simply texting the word CONNECT to 903-525-1100. Follow the prompts, and we'll respond according to what you write down. So we're just so glad that you were a part of today's services. And we look forward to the days and weeks and months to come as we grow in Christ together. Thank you for joining us, and we'll see you next week.
3: United, joined together for a common purpose, transforming lives with the truth of Jesus. It's who we are. It's what we do. It's what we pray for. Only the Holy Spirit can transform a life. We are dependent upon Him. We are dependent upon each other. Together, we strive to see everyone connect to Jesus, grow in the likeness of Jesus, multiply for the purpose of Jesus. Because of Jesus, the best is yet to come.

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1: 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A happy Sunday afternoon. I'm Mike Harper. Greg Laurie on the way at 1 with Refresh. Now, here's Cynthia Tobias with God's sticker.
2: It's a sticker that I picture it being like this. You know, you can hand it to people, then they can just peel it off and stick it on them. And here's what the sticker says. It says, "So it's all about you." Could you not do pretty well with a stack of these? Could you not give them out? Could you not have given a few out today? Almost every day, to drivers, to people in line in front of you. So it's all about you. I was in Philadelphia. I was waiting to get on an airplane, and we were waiting in line, and I was just talking to the lady next to me. I don't know who she is, and there were people behind me, and I didn't realize anybody else was listening, but we were talking, and somehow we got on this topic of "So it's all about you" sticker. And just as we were getting ready to board, this very self-important businessman elbowed his way right up to the front, shoved everybody else aside, and got on first. And the guy behind me muttered, "Oh, I need one of your stickers." Here's your sticker. And just about the time I get to thinking, "Well, that's right, I need a whole stack of them because I could really give them out to people," then I get reminded of something. Well, Lord gives me a few a day. I can remember being in Little Rock, Arkansas not too long ago, and everything went wrong, and it was not the crowd they said it was, and the lodging was subpar, and the directions were terrible, and nobody was there to meet me, and it was just one of those times when everything went wrong, and I was feeling really frustrated and a little bit self-righteous. I have come for much less money. I have done so much, and they've done nothing for me, and I can't believe the books didn't get here right, and nothing went right. And brother, what's the deal? At the end of the seminar, with a very small group instead of the large one they promised, one lady came up to me, and she said, "I just need to tell you, you came for me today." Lord, I'm so sorry. It's not about me. It's not about me. It's so easy to think it's all about you, isn't it? Because you're the one that's impatient, and I, you know, the humility comes in so many ways. God's sticker, it comes in so many ways. I was in the outlet mall a while back there in Seattle, and waiting impatiently at the Nordstrom Cafe. I just wanted to grab a peach iced tea. And the lady in front, she was taking forever. And then even when she was finished, because I'm looking at my watch, and how long does it take? She's getting one mocha. She finally gets her drink, and she still doesn't move. She's there digging through her purse and moving things in, and I want to say something, and I'm on the verge of going, and something checks me. I don't do it. And in just a minute, she's still rummaging through her purse. She looks back at me, and she goes, "Oh, I'm sorry, I need to get out of your way." And I said, "Oh, that's all right, don't worry." And she looks at me, and she went, "I was just reading your book last night." It's not all about me. It's about others. And the more you look outward with extravagant love, cautious love makes it about me. Because what if they don't respond well? And what if it's not really what I'm supposed to do? And what if I know I should, but what if I don't? And, you know, that's cautious love, and that's sticker love. Give yourself a sticker, because you did not use love in any extravagant way to reach out to anyone. You protected yourself, and you were very cautious. So it's all about you. It's all about protecting you. And it's all about who you want to be, not what God wants you to be.
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1: 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And good afternoon. I'm Mike Harper. 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
6: Maybe you're suffering right now. Maybe you're in pain right now. Maybe you're saying, "Man, no one knows what I'm going through." God knows. He knows all about it. And you know what? God cares. He's the God who suffers. And he'll enter into your suffering and help you through it so you don't have to be alone ever. Ever. Call out to him.
5: Hi, I'm your host, David James. Pastor Greg Laurie is the senior pastor of Harvest Christian Fellowship in Southern California and Hawaii, and the featured speaker of the Harvest Crusades. Question: aren't you glad that God cares for you? Bill Wickham shares about the great things God has planned on Refresh.

0: 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So the Apostle Paul wrote to the Romans that a meaningful commitment to Christ is one where we give him our mind and body. Well, Pastor Greg explains why our full dedication is important.
1: I urge you, therefore, brothers, by the mercies of God, present yourself to him as a living sacrifice. This is your reasonable service. And the phrase reasonable service can be translated the logical thing to do. In other words, to be a half-hearted Christian is illogical. You know, when I came to Christ, I came out of complete darkness. You know, I was raised by my crazy alcoholic mother living her wacky life. But then I myself made a lot of bad decisions and got into drugs, and my life had just gone downhill. And when I heard the gospel, I believed in Jesus. I put that whole life behind me. I wanted nothing to do with it anymore, and I was ready to go for it. So I started going to Bible studies, and I started, you know, learning scripture and learning what it meant to be a follower of Jesus. And I met a few people that were kind of trying to live in two worlds. And I looked at them like, what is wrong with you? I've just come out of that. And I've seen things that a person should never see. And you do not want to flirt with that world. You know, and they were kind of living in two worlds, you know. And I thought, that doesn't make any sense at all, because I know where that leads. And I think in the same way, here's what Paul is saying. Don't try to live in two worlds. I mean, it's logical. It makes sense to dedicate everything to God. That means as you grow older, your commitment should grow stronger. You should be more committed to Christ at 57 than you were at 17. You know, it's cute when a little baby needs help, you know, eating, or maybe they need their diaper changed, or you need to watch over them, but it's not cute when they're 40. I've met believers that have known the Lord for years, and it's like they've never grown. It's like they're in a state of suspended animation. There's that same person, always struggling, always having a hard time, always falling back and recommitting, falling back, recommitting. It's like, man, come on. Get with the program here. Totally commit yourself to God and do it every day and be filled with the Spirit and live a pure life. This is the logical thing to do. To present my personality, to present my mind, to present my words, to present my tongue, to present my hands and my feet. Proverbs 6 says, there's six things the Lord hates. No, seven things he detests. Haughty eyes, that means arrogant eyes. A lying tongue, hands that kill the innocent, a heart that plots evil, and feet that race to do wrong. How much better it is to dedicate our hands and our feet to God. Romans 10:15 says, how beautiful are the feet of those that bring good news. So instead of using my hands and feet for destruction and tearing down, I use them to build up and to help and to bring the message of the gospel.

0: 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In Romans chapter 12, the Apostle Paul encouraged believers to resist conformity to the world. Well, Pastor Greg says that if we're truly transformed on the inside, there'll be proof on the outside.
1: Don't be conformed to this world, but be transformed by the renewing of your mind. Now, what do we mean when we say the world? You know, sometimes we throw this term around a lot as Christians. I mean, that's really worldly. Don't be worldly. What does that mean to be worldly? Sometimes if someone is a little fashionable, that's worldly, man. You shouldn't be in style. You should be lame like me and even talk like this because it's spiritual. No, you're just weird, okay? That's all that is. That's religious weirdness. You don't even know what you're talking about. Well, don't, and it's wrong, you know, watching TV.

reality. It's speaking of a culture. It's speaking of a sinful way of thinking and living. And the Bible tells us that the whole world is in the sway of the wicked one, meaning Satan. So he's the one that's manipulating the evil, horrific, godless things that are happening today. Here's what 1 John 2:15 says from a modern translation defining the world. Listen, don't love the world's ways. Don't love the world's goods. Love of the world squeezes out love for the Father. Practically everything that goes on in the world, wanting your own way, wanting everything for yourself, wanting to appear important, has nothing to do with the Father. It just isolates you from him. The world, with all of its wanting, wanting, wanting, is on the way out, but whoever does what God wants is set for eternity. I like that translation. The King James is, love not the world, neither the things that are in the world, for all that's in the world, the lust of the flesh, the lust of the eyes, and the pride of life. That's just a modern way of saying sort of a self-obsession, where it's all about you. Everything's about you. This selfishness that can drive us. Don't live that way. Don't be conformed. And the word conform is an interesting word that Paul uses. It refers to the act of assuming an outward appearance that does not accurately reflect what is within. Let me say that again. The idea it conveys is assuming an outward appearance that is different than who you really are on the inside. You know, so you take on this persona, I'm this person, but you're really not that person. The Phillips translation puts it this way. Don't let this world squeeze you into its mold. Don't worry so much about being cool. Focus on being godly. That's the thing. Be godly.

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Pastor Greg, the things we listen to, whether it's Christian music or messages,

0: is, or some form of secular entertainment, that matters, doesn't it?
1: Yeah, it really does. You know, the Bible says, whatsoever things are true and lovely and of good report, think on these things. Mm. So, you know, you're going to be impacted by what you listen to. If you listen to talk radio and people are always arguing, that can get you very agitated and upset. On the other hand, if you listen to, say, Christian music or a message on the radio from the Word of God, that can give you a different perspective, hopefully a heavenly perspective. So I think it's very important what we fill our minds and our hearts with. Psalm 1 says, blessed, or another word to put in the place of that is happy. Happy is the man or the woman who doesn't walk in the counsel of the ungodly or stand in the way of sinners or sit in the seat of the scornful, but their delight is in the word of God, and in it do they meditate day and night. Then the psalm goes on to say, and they'll be like a tree planted by the rivers of water, and they'll bring forth fruit in their season. So the idea is, when you meditate in God's word, it affects your outlook. It affects everything. And there's a lot of ways to do that. It can be hearing a message from Scripture. It can be hearing a song that's based on Scripture. So I think these are tools we can utilize to reinforce our faith and keep us on the right track. And most importantly, as that psalm promises, cause us to be happy people.
0: It really does, Greg. And as you just mentioned, the best way to resist the thoughts and ways of the world is to focus on God's word and our fellowship with him.
1: We're living in a time where you can catch a lot of flack for being a Christian. We're living in a time where you may be ridiculed. You may be even physically assaulted for being a follower of Christ. But 2 Timothy 2:12 says, if we endure, we'll reign with him. If we've disowned him, he will disown us. Don't disown Christ. Stand up for Christ. Don't be ashamed of who you are as a follower of Jesus. Don't be conformed to this world, but be transformed by the renewing of your mind. Are you being conformed to this world and sort of that culture is affecting you in the way that you live? Let's say that, you know, maybe you're having sex with your boyfriend or girlfriend. Because the problem is, when you have unconfessed sin, I don't mean to pick on that sin in particular, because it could be a sin of gossiping, it could be lying, you could be filled with pride. But my point is, if you're living with unconfessed sin in your life, that cuts off your communication with God. It doesn't mean you're not a Christian anymore, but it does mean you're a wayward Christian. And it's sort of like your service has been cut off to heaven in a way. And to reestablish service and communication, you need to repent of that sin. Present yourself to him. Don't be conformed to this world. Be transformed by the renewing of your mind, that you may know what is the good and acceptable and perfect will of God. Notice it's called the good, acceptable, and perfect will of God. God's will for you is good. In fact, we're told over in Psalm 34:8, taste and see that the Lord is good. But here's the problem. Our definition of good is different than God's definition of good. We're interested in what brings us immediate gratification. That's good. Getting everything I want, we think that's good. God says, actually, it isn't. If I were to give you everything you wanted, it would destroy you. So I'm going to hold back some of those things from you for your own good. You're interested in the small picture. God's interested in the big picture. Our definition of good is that which is happy, fun, pleasurable, pain-free in the moment. God's interested in what is productive, character-forming, and eternally focused. We're interested in the here and now. God's interested in the by and by. What does that mean? God's interested in making you more like Jesus each and every day. And I think one day when we get to heaven, we're going to see things a lot differently. And I think we may look at life and realize that some of those things we thought were good were actually bad. And some of those things we thought were bad were actually good. Because they caused us to depend upon him. And they made us more like Jesus.

0: 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I'm David James, music from Cutlass and Toby Mack. Coming up.
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0: 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It's a time to be encouraged by the wisdom we find in God's Word and in the songs we hear every day. So in Psalm 119, it says, "The sum of your word is truth, and every one of your righteous rules endures forever." Hey, if we want to know how to live a God-pleasing life, Pastor Greg says the Bible is a good place to start.
1: If you're trying to discern God's will, here's just some good principles to keep in mind. Number one, God primarily speaks to us through His Word. He primarily speaks to us through His Word. Scripture says His Word is a lamp to our feet and a light to our path. So God will never lead us contrary to what the Bible says. Here's a simple way to remember it. If it's not in the Word, it's not of the Lord. If it's not in the Word, it's not of the Lord. The Bible is our bedrock. The Bible is our absolute. The Bible is our touchstone. The Bible is the clear revelation that we measure all other so-called revelations by. It's a rock of stability. We measure our fickle human emotions by. The way we know something is true or right is by comparing it to what Scripture says. In 2 Timothy 3:16, it says, "All Scripture is inspired by God. It's useful to teach us what is true and to help us realize what's wrong in our life. It straightens us out and teaches us to do what is right." So God will never lead you contrary to Scripture. On the day of Pentecost, when the Holy Spirit was poured out and supernatural phenomena was taking place, Peter stood up and said, "This is that which was spoken of by the prophet Joel." And he had a biblical basis for what was taking place. You should always have a biblical basis for what is taking place. And so the Word of God needs to be precious to you. Here's a thought. What if we treated our Bibles like our cell phones? You know, think how important your phone is to you. I mean, you carry it with you wherever you go. And sometimes you even carry it room to room, right? It's like, "Oh, where's my cell phone? It's in the other room. I have to get it." Because you don't want to miss a thing. And then maybe you get in your car and you're driving down the street and you suddenly realize, "I left my cell phone at home." What do? You do a U-turn and you go home. Because you need that lifeline. What if you treated your Bible that way? What if we carried it around in your purse or pocket? What if we flipped through it whenever you had a break? You know, when you're standing in line, what does everyone do now? Pull out their cell phone. What if you treated your Bible that way? "Oh, I have a break. I'm going to bust out the Bible. See what the Bible has to say." Now, you can have the best of both worlds and have the Bible on your phone. And you can read the Bible app, but what if you treated your Bible that way? What if you turned back home to get it if you forgot your Bible when you drove out? What if you treated the Bible as though you couldn't live without it? What if you gave the Bible as a gift to your kids? So you need to open up the Bible and read it. God speaks to you through the Word.

0: So thankful you've tuned in today for Refresh with Pastor Greg Laurie. Hi, I'm David James. So simply put, God's will is found in God's Word. And Pastor Greg illustrates that there are many ways he'll confirm that to us.
1: God can speak to you through circumstances. He can speak to you through circumstances when we ask God to confirm His Word to us. Gideon was called by the Lord out of obscurity to lead the Israelites out of the bondage of the Midianites. And he picked an unlikely character in Gideon. And so the Lord said, I want you to do this, Gideon. Gideon said, I don't know, Lord, you have to prove it to me. And Gideon came up with this thing. He laid an animal skin on the ground, also known as a fleece. And he said, Lord, if you really want me to do this, I'm going to lay a fleece on the ground. And in the morning, if there's dew on the fleece and the ground is dry, I'll know it's you. So he gets up the next morning and there's dew in the fleece and the ground is dry. Then Gideon says, okay, Lord, I'm going to put it again one more morning. And this time, if there's dew on the grass and the fleece is dry, I'll know it's you. And that's where the expression laying a fleece before the Lord comes from, okay? But I don't suggest you base a huge decision on circumstances alone. But what I do suggest is you operate by biblical principles and then say, Lord, if this is your will, would you confirm it to me? I found that God often leads us one step at a time, not a detailed blueprint. God told Philip, go to the desert. He didn't say, when you get to the desert, there's going to be a guy from Ethiopia in a chariot with a caravan reading out loud from Isaiah 53. So God said, just go to the desert. And sometimes the Lord will just sort of nudge us in a certain direction. We're not sure why we're doing it exactly. And when we take that step, then the next step becomes clear. Then I take that step, and then the next step becomes clear. Sometimes God will stop you. Paul talked about how he was stopped by shipwreck and sickness. You wanted to do this, something happened where you were not able to do it. That's where God leads through circumstances. God can speak to you through people too. And I've had times where I sense the Lord is speaking to my heart to do a certain thing. And out of the blue, someone that I love or respect, or maybe someone I've never met, will come to me out of the blue and say, you know, Greg, you ought to think about doing this. I was just thinking about that. So that could be a confirmation. But on the other hand, people come up with crazy stuff. I had a girl come up to me years ago, and she said, the Lord spoke to me and said, I'm supposed to marry you. I said, well, let me get my wife. We got to talk about this, because... Needless to say, God didn't tell her that. But people come up with strange things. So you don't want to base a major decision on someone saying that. But here's another one. There's a work in your heart, sort of a peace in your heart. Colossians 3:15 says, let the peace of Christ rule in your hearts, since as members of his body, you're called to peace, and be thankful. I find when I'm in the will of God, I have the peace of God. The Bible says you will go out with joy and you'll be led forth with peace. And so ask for God's wisdom, and I believe he'll guide your steps.

0: Toby Mac on Refresh with Pastor Greg Laurie. You know, Pastor Greg, I've heard someone say, and maybe I heard you say this, that our checkbooks are diaries of the things that are most important to us. You know, where our treasure is, there our hearts will also be. I wonder how many of us would be willing to take a yellow highlighter and highlight each of the entries in our checkbook that was for kingdom purposes. And having just said that, I'm feeling very convicted myself. But we have a great opportunity for people to make one of those highlighted entries right now, don't we?
1: Yes. You know, Paul wrote to the church and said, I don't want you to give out of pressure or out of guilt. The last thing I want to do is ever make someone feel guilty if they don't give. We need to understand the privilege of giving and the blessing of giving. It is a responsibility. I do believe that every Christian should give of their finances for the work of the kingdom of God. But having said that, the Bible says that God loves a cheerful giver. And Jesus said it's more blessed, or I could translate it, happy making, to give than it is to receive. And I think a lot of believers have not discovered the joy and the happiness of giving. Did you know that there is something a person can experience when they give that has been described as the helper's high? There's literally a release of endorphins when people give of their money, give of their time, volunteer to help somebody else, or just something as simple as doing a kind deed for somebody else. There's this joy that comes from that. So it seems like medical science is catching up with the Bible has been saying all along, the blessedness, the happiness, the joy of giving. I want you to discover that. And if you feel inclined by the Lord to invest in our ministry, we will use it to reach more people. You have our commitment to that. So if you can be generous in supporting Harvest Ministries, we would really appreciate it. And there's a great opportunity to invest in our ministry, and it's called Becoming a Harvest Partner. Dave, why don't you tell them a little bit more about that?
0: 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I'm David James. It's so great to know that God's plan of salvation, we find forgiveness for our sins, right? But Pastor Greg reminds us it was through Jesus' suffering that that price was actually paid.
1: Listen to this passage in Hebrews 2. It says it was necessary for Jesus to be made in every respect like us, his brothers and sisters, so he could be our merciful and faithful high priest before God, and then he could offer a sacrifice that would take away the sins of the people. Since he himself has gone through suffering and temptation, he is able to help us when we are being tempted. So you're saying, man, I'm being tempted right now. I'm going through hardship right now. I've been abandoned by people I love. Jesus has been there. He knows what it's like. Say, I've lost a loved one. He knows what that's like. So you're not alone in your suffering. But why did Jesus have to suffer and die? Couldn't he have just expired in a simple way? Did he have to be scourged and beaten and have the beard pulled from his face? Did he have to be insulted and mocked and ridiculed and humiliated? Why did he have to die such a cruel death? Listen to this, because there was no other way to satisfy the righteous demands of God. God plays by his own rules, and he said, the soul that sins shall surely die. And the scripture teaches, without the shedding of blood, there is no forgiveness of sins. Listen to this. Calvary shows how far men will go in sin and how far God will go for man's salvation. Let me repeat that. Calvary, or the cross, shows how far men will go in their sin and also how far God will go for man's salvation. Jesus knew he was going to die from the very beginning, and he spoke of it often. No one took his life. He laid it down of his own accord. Jesus lived in the shadow of the cross from the moment he entered the world. Sometimes people think the cross was sort of an aberration or a tragic turn of events. In fact, that was the plan. That was the master plan, or should I say, the master's plan. That was the purpose he came for.

0: I am not alone. Carrie Jobe, on Refresh. Well, you've heard it said that there's nothing as certain as death and taxes. But Pastor Greg reminds us of our hope of life after death.
1: You know, one day we're going to breathe our last breath. We're going to have our last meal, our last moment on earth, and then we will be in eternity. Often in our youth, we think of God, but then sometimes we stray and throw away years of our life. But what a joy it is to know the Lord in the beginning, in the middle, and the end of your life. You'll never regret that. Now, I became a Christian when I was a pretty young guy, 17, but I wish I'd even had done it sooner. I wasted some years, made some bad decisions, but I'm glad I did it when I did. I've never looked back and said, wish I did it when I was like 30 so I could, you know, had some more fun. I've never looked back and thought of my life that way. I'm just thankful I did it when I did it. Wished I'd done it sooner. Oh, but I know people who say, man, I threw away a decade. I threw away 20 years. I threw away so much time. How great it is to serve the Lord when you're young and then serve the Lord in middle age and serve the Lord in your later years. Serve the Lord from the beginning, the middle, and the end. And then we go into God's presence. There's some folks here that have joined us who may not have this relationship with Jesus Christ yet. He died on the cross for your sin because every one of us have sinned, and every one of us have broken God's commandments, and every one of us need help. But that's why Jesus died. There for us, Jesus said, for God so loved the world, he gave his only begotten Son, and whoever believes in him should not perish, but have everlasting life. He did it because he loved the world, but you could take out the word world and put your name in its place. For God so loved you. For God so loved Josh. For God so loved Mary. For God so loved John. For God so loved Tiffany, for God so loved Mortimer. There's someone named Mortimer. He did it for you. He did it for all of us. Maybe you're suffering right now. Maybe you're in pain right now. Maybe you're saying, man, no one knows what I'm going through. God knows. He knows all about it. And you know what? God cares. He's the God who suffers. And he'll enter into your suffering and help you through it. So you don't have to be alone. Yeah, Jesus had to have even the Father turn away from him for a time to satisfy God's righteous demands. But listen to this. Because of that, I will never be forsaken of God. Ever. Ever. Jesus said, I will never, ever, ever leave you or forsake you. Because he was forsaken, I never will be if I put my faith in him. So if you've not asked Jesus to forgive you of your sin, if you're not sure right now that you'll go to heaven when you die, if you want to begin this new relationship with him, call out to him.

0: Because he lives, Matt Maher, here on Refresh with Pastor Greg Laurie. And listen, no matter where you're at in life or what you've done, it's great to know that Jesus lives and he loves you and me. And he wants to have a personal relationship with us. Pastor Greg, if someone's wondering what it means to believe in Jesus, to become a Christian, can you share with them how they can do just that?
1: Yeah, I'd be happy to, Dave. You know, sometimes people wonder, well, how does one become a Christian? Sometimes you'll hear people say, well, I'm in the process of converting. Listen, you're either converted or you're not converted. Conversion doesn't take years. It doesn't take months. It doesn't even take hours. It can happen in a flash. Listen, God is only a prayer away. You need to admit your sin to God, turn from it, and put your faith in Jesus Christ, and you can know that you'll go to heaven when you die. Have you done that yet? If not, it would be my privilege to lead you in a prayer of asking Christ to come into your life and forgive you of your sin. If you would like to do that, please pray this prayer after me right now. Again, if you want Christ to come into your life, pray this prayer after me now. Let's pray. Lord Jesus, I know that I'm a sinner, but you died on the cross for my sin and paid the price for every wrong I've ever done. I turn from that sin now, and I ask you to come into my life. Be my Savior, be my Lord, be my God, and be my friend. I choose to follow you from this day forward. Thank you for loving me and calling me and accepting me. In Jesus' name I pray. Amen. If you just prayed that prayer and meant it, Jesus Christ himself has come to live inside of you. The Bible says, for as many as received him, he gave them the power to become sons of God. As you just prayed that prayer, you are receiving him. So God bless you and welcome to the family of God. And you know what? We have some great resources we want to send you to grow spiritually. So here's Dave with some details.
0: That's right, Greg. Let me say first how excited we are that you've made this commitment to follow Jesus. 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
1: I grew up in a house where my dad was a science teacher. We went to sort of a cultural church. We didn't read the Bible. And on the one hand, we would, you know, just talk about life and metaphysics and that we believed in God and prayed when someone went to the hospital. On the other hand, my dad's a science teacher teaching evolution. And we had this dichotomy of thoughts that absolutely didn't add up. And we lived as though it really didn't matter. What do you believe? Why did life begin? Classic evolution's response to this is it began as a pure accident. It's a random chance. The Earth exists because at a certain time, in a certain way, all the right conditions over billions and billions of years, there was no plan, no meaning, no emotions, no value. It just popped into existence. Many evolutionists say that we're nothing more than a product of our chemical reactions. The feelings that you have, if we're going to be consistent here, you don't have real feelings, you don't have real emotions, you don't have real purpose. You are just the product of chemical reactions over billions of years, and you have risen to the top of the food chain. If we're logically consistent and that's true, then there is no moral accountability. In fact, there are no morals. You are just an animal. And so, as we will see a little bit later, the logical conclusion of that is the survival of the fittest. Darwin would talk about the different races. He believed in polygenesis. And what that is that actually, like, black people came from one strand, white people came from another strand, Hispanics came from another strand, and then he would rank them and said that the European or the white Caucasian was a higher class, like there's various types of apes. And so when you play this out, if this is true, if that's your worldview, believe me, that's how Hitler would say, you know what, Nazism works. We are the survival of the fittest. We're going to protect the best race. It's how people actually said that slavery was okay. There were actually Southern preachers in America that used some of Darwin's thinking to talk about how slavery was an okay thing before the Civil War. Here's what I want you to get. These aren't little questions. They frame your worldview. Everyone is operating on the basis of faith. If it's random chance, you need to understand your life has no meaning. You have no future. There is no real beginning. There is no end. There is no eternal life. There's no right and there is no wrong. And I don't mean that as harshly as it sounds, but what I find is many followers of Jesus are somehow, oh, I'm an evolutionist, or that's what I heard in school, and blindly believing that science and faith can never fit together, and yet playing a game like there's life and meaning and purpose and direction and future. We can't have it both ways. The second thing I think is so important is, why did life begin? I mean, what is the purpose? What is it, not just that you're learning in school, or what are your kids learning in school, or what are your grandkids saying to you, but what about those big issues of meaning and values? They become absolutely arbitrary, irrelevant, and there's no basis for them. Unless, in fact, you are the personal work of a personal creator God, and you're made in His image, and these passions and these desires for meaning, purpose, for love, for art, for music, to design, to build, to care, to create. All those flow out of a very personal and dynamic relationship with the author of life.
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0: 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But first, Parenting Today's Teens with Mark Gregston on The Well.
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5: Well, it is. Statistics show us that twice as many teens experience depression as they have in the past. And you know, bullying has grown more out of frustration in life from one seeing what they don't have or not being able to become who they want to be, or frustrated that everybody else's life is better than theirs. You know, and you couple that with the inability or the unwillingness to resolve, you know, issues appropriately, which is usually from immaturity. Teens then take out their anger on others, physically, verbally, socially, or by doing damage to property. And I think what begins to happen is that life takes a turn and suicide is increased. And we've mentioned it many times. And it's now kind of an accepted thing among teens, an accepted means of resolve, as teens are exposed to others who gain fame and attention by taking their life. And so, you know, you can conject all you want about what's caused all of this, but the plain and simple fact is that our teens are not in a good place. And we as parents and grandparents and teachers and youth workers have got to engage teens knowing what is really going on in their world. And that's why we're talking again about depression and suicide.
4: Yeah, thanks for bringing this up. So important here today, Mark. Thank you, and we'll get after it in just a moment. If you'd like more information about this program and free resources and other resources, please visit parentingtodaysteens.org. Mark, you'll also talk with a young lady named Izzy here today who has a story of attempted suicide at a very young age.
5: Yeah, you know what? I think as kids become depressed, they want to get out of the situation. And it really shows that I don't want to be here. But why kids move toward suicide, I think for a couple of reasons. One, they want it to stop. And they don't know how to get out of whatever they're in. I mean, because if there was a clear path, they would do that. I've never met a kid that goes, you know, I'd really rather be dead because I think that'd be healthy for me. I've never heard that. They want a path to get out. The second part of it is that they now feel like it's more acceptable because they hear about it everywhere. They hear when other kids take their lives, and they hear where celebrities and movie stars and musicians, and they hear about it. And so now it becomes more acceptable. And I mean, and that's amazing to me that something that's so unacceptable in so many ways is now acceptable, that something that is a temporary thought that has eternal consequences is now okay. But I think it shows the depth of pain that so many kids are in. And because they're in that pain, then we as parents have got to say, okay, this depression that they're going through is linked to a greater risk of suicide. And then when depression is really severe, it can lead to self-harm, but not all self-harm means it's a suicide attempt. But when a child starts to hurt themselves and have suicide ideation where they're thinking about, you know, life might be better for others if I wasn't here, or they actually have suicide attempts, you know, that's where that this depression and suicide are linked. And that's where those first signs of somebody who wants to commit suicide is usually you see, you know, these little characteristics of depression popping up a little bit.
4: So parents have to be really engaged on this and observant, because kids can suffer silently and not have a lot of outward signs, right?
5: Yeah, you're absolutely right. You know, struggling teens avoid sharing their feelings with loved ones, or they may feel within their family they can't share it. If a family says we demand perfection, then they can't share that they're really feeling a sense of hopelessness. And so this is where it's important for parents to say, let's create an environment where we can share our shortcomings. And this is a little bit difficult, and it's a hard transition for a lot of families, because they come out of a teaching mode, which is that first 12 years of a child's life, where you want things to be perfect. You want them to follow the rules. You do this, you have everything lined out for them. But at some point, you have to start transferring things to them and help them realize that you don't live in a perfect world. And this usually happens around 13 or 14 during the middle school years. And that's really when most mental issues begin to happen or begin to show themselves, is at age 14. But you give the opportunity for them to understand that it's okay to not have it all together, and it's okay to not be perfect. And that way you're saying it's okay to talk about this stuff. And usually that is because of the example that a mom and dad set before their child. Some teens who are depressed, you know, they can't put it into words, why they feel the way they do, and they don't know how to communicate to others. And so that's where parents can really help them say, this is how you talk about things. Or they feel like it's weak to talk about things, or they might feel like depression is you know, so abnormal, they don't reach out for help. You know, I had kids come up to me, have you ever been depressed? And I go, you know, I have been depressed. I mean, there were times I got fired from a job, and that made me depressed probably for a few years. There was a tinge. I lost a dog that meant the world to me. That caused me to feel a little bit depressed. I've lost loved ones that are around me. And there's a sense of depression that you feel it coming over you. And why I share that with kids is because I want them to know that it's okay to have those feelings and that you can talk through them, and we can be a living example of how to get through those difficult times. Yeah. That's where it becomes important for parents to set that example.
4: Yeah. You know, as we talk about this here today, Mark, I think it's very important that we also mention there is help available, of course, in many ways. One help that is available is the Suicide Prevention Hotline, which is a national number anyone can call, parents who are concerned, anyone who's having thoughts of suicide. 988 is that phone number. 988 is the Suicide Prevention Hotline. Help parents look for signs of depression that lead to suicide.
5: Yeah, you know, the first thing a child's going to do when they get depressed is they're going to look for relief. You know, just like you and I do with a headache. Let's take some aspirin or Tylenol or whatever. I mean, there's a part where a child will look for whatever they can, and they'll go to drugs or alcohol in a heartbeat if the pain is great enough. So you have to look for signs of use, or watch how your teen looks. I mean, hygiene changes a little bit. They used to be bright colored in what they wore. Now it's a little bit darker. Pay attention to when they talk about feelings of hopelessness. Look for signs of sleeplessness. You know, and I don't, you know, when you're depressed, what happens is your mind just doesn't shut off. It keeps asking questions over and over and over again, and there's no answers, and you can't get it to stop. And sometimes kids go, I want to get drunk, or I want to smoke pot, or I want to do something just where I can get some sleep. I want my mind to shut off. And that's one of the signs of depression or isolation. When somebody's in pain, just like every animal in the world, they want to be by themselves. And so they isolate. And that's where parents have got to be able to look and say, okay, I'm seeing something come on here. Be smart. Move toward them. That becomes important.
4: Do you find that parents are afraid to bring up the topic if they see some signs that concern them?
5: I think they don't know what to do. And so it's difficult for them to say, okay, let's get some help. Also because they don't know how to deal with imperfection. They may feel like if my child is feeling bad and I've worked hard to become a good parent and create a good world for them, then what happens is then a parent goes, okay, now I'm not going to say anything because I don't want to break that image that I've created for my child. And that's one of the greatest hindrances is identifying and saying, okay, my child's struggling. We've got to figure out how to help them in such a way that they get to a better place in life, which means you have to admit that there's a problem.
4: Yeah.
5: And that's hard for a lot of families.
4: And you need to take action. You can't sit by and just watch these things develop.
5: Well, the minute that a child shows signs of being suicidal or depression, you need to get help. Because of this, whatever you're doing in your home, it's not working. Because if it was, then your child wouldn't be depressed or suicidal. And so that's the first sign. Get help immediately. Don't wait. Don't wait till something happens or an attempt happens or the depression goes deep and they drop out of school. Find help immediately.
4: We're going to hear from a teen named Izzy who will share her story with Mark here in just a moment. It's a powerful story. I urge you to stay tuned for that. And then we'll talk more with Mark about teen depression and suicide here on Parenting Today's Teens. 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
5: Isabel, tell me a little bit where you were a year ago. What was going on in your life a year ago?
8: Yeah,
5: as you look back at that.
8: Like October

0: about three more. And this past, since like 2019, I've had about three or four more since my cousin died. And so that was really hard. And I started using drugs and abusing alcohol.
1: Wow.
0: That's kind of what got me here. And then trauma from my cousin.
1: Yeah, yeah. So this thing was kind of spinning a little bit before your cousin died.
0: Yeah.
1: Yeah. So he has an epileptic seizure.
0: Yeah.
1: A couple of years ago.
0: Yeah.
1: But where did this suicide attempt come into play in fourth grade? What was going on?
0: In third grade, I lost a lot of friends. And I mean, it seems like cliche, I feel like, because it's like I'm a third grader. I was just started to get really depressed, and I struggle with severe depression. So that's when it first started to like fully come into play in third grade.
1: So even now you struggle with that?
0: Yeah. Yeah.
1: I wouldn't know that. I wouldn't know that. I mean, you appear on the outside to be just this bubbly young lady,
0: yeah.
1: But on the inside, do you feel yourself fighting?
0: I do, yeah. I feel like Heartlight has helped with that, and like just counseling has helped with that, and like I didn't realize I needed it, but
1: wow. Okay, so I mean, this has happened a number of times, the suicide attempt. Like how? How did you try?
0: Most of the time I just OD'd. Just like on over-the-counter drugs, Advil, Tylenol. And then last summer, July, I started to self-harm. And for one of two reasons, I was a really, really big people pleaser. And I would cut myself to punish myself for not, what would the word be? For disappointing others around me.
1: Where did that come from? Who sets the expectations so high for you that you feel like you're a disappointment?
0: I would say society, but at the same time, we blame society, but we are society. And so,
1: I mean, that's just surprising to me. You know, I mean, you and I saw each other in the airport recently. You went home. You went out to see your brother graduate from college, and I'm sitting in the airport, and we both have masks on, and you're sitting across from me, and I'm going, that girl looks just like Izzy, and I thought she's just a normal girl. Nobody would ever know.
0: Yeah.
1: Yeah. I mean, was there other stuff that was going on at home that kind of confused this a little bit?
0: Yeah. So when I was about five, we took in two boys, one that was four and one that was six, from the inner city of Spartanburg. They came from a house of neglect and abuse. And we've adopted them now, and they're 16 and 14 now. But that caused a lot of anger because there were quite a lot of times where there were police at our house growing up. And I just didn't know what to do with that. And it was just trauma that I left, that me and my family didn't really speak about. And I would never change them coming into my house anymore. Like Brad, my 16-year-old brother, is one of my best friends. And probably 2 years ago, I would have said, I want them out. I hate them. Like, I hate that they came into my family and took my spot. But, like, I would never change it.
1: You quiver a little bit when you say that.
0: Yeah. I think they're a really big part of my story, and they taught me a lot because they've been through a lot of hard stuff, and yet they can come out of the end, come out on the other side, and I don't know.
1: Okay, so when did your parents begin to realize that there's something more going on here that we can't handle?
0: So my parents would have never caught on if it wasn't for my older brother who just graduated. He started to catch on and was like, you should watch her closer. And so they began to, and they began to notice a lot of the alcohol was missing. And like, I was just like acting more strange.

0: And then I was already lined up to come to Heartlight. And about 2 weeks before then, they found my cuts on my wrist. And so they moved the date, like my intake date, up to like 3 days later. So,
1: Kind of scared him a little bit.
0: yeah.
1: Okay, when they told you you were coming.
0: Yeah.
1: How was that taken?
0: I was just kind of. When they found out everything was going on, they kind of locked me up in the house and had eyes on me. And so I was very suffocated. And they pulled me out of school immediately. And like, it was a joint decision for me to come to Heartlight. But I never wanted to come. I think I more just wanted to get away from my parents. So.
1: Why do you want to get away from them?
0: I was angry that they found out what I was doing. I wanted to live the same life. I wanted to continue down the road I was on. I didn't think I needed help. I knew I needed it, but I didn't want it.
1: So when did that realization begin to hit that you went, okay, maybe this is a good thing?
0: Honestly, I don't think it began to hit till about 5 months into the program, and I've been here for 7 months so far, and I completely in my program for 5 months, and
1: I mean, you're kind of doing that. You're pulling all this stuff and doing all that junk, and yet on the outside, it's this wonderful gal.
0: yes. So I don't think I actually wanted the help for myself until about 2 months ago, and that's when I really began to progress in the program, and I want stuff for me. I stopped living for other people and I started to live for myself.
1: Okay, how does that look different?
0: I don't find my worth and value in the people around me and what people say and think of me as much anymore. I gave my life to Christ at Heartlight, and I find my worth in Him now. So, yeah.
1: Well, then he'd be happy that you get to tell your story now.
0: I
1: I look
0: hope.
1: forward to sitting down with you again and kind of talking a little bit more about, okay, not just where you're going, but in a few months, where have you been? What have you learned over the next few months? That'd be kind of cool. That'd be cool. Well, thanks for coming in and sharing. I mean, you have a wonderful
0: Thank
1: story. I
0: you.
1: mean, and there's and it isn't finished being written yet. You got a long ways to go on that. So stick around, will you? Pinky swear.
0: Thank you, swear.
1: Okay. All right, cool. Thanks, man.
0: Yeah, anytime.
2: Always appreciate those enlightening conversations, Mark, with the teens. Thanks so much for bringing them to us. Earlier you said that parents should not be afraid to ask if your teen is thinking about suicide. Here's a parent who's asking, will talking with my daughter about suicide just put the idea in her head?
1: It won't. And the reason it won't is because it's already in her head. When I was in high school, which was 50 years ago, I didn't know anybody that committed suicide, and I didn't even think about it. And yet, I bet you if you ask kids today in high school, how would you kill yourself if you were going to, they could tell you what they would do, which means they thought about it. And they think about it because they hear about it all the time. I mean, I could rattle off 10 different artists and musicians and people of note that have taken their life in just the last few years. And I mean, and they come to mind quickly. And so our kids know all about that. It becomes something that's somewhat normal, sadly, in their life, that somebody's taken their life. And they go, okay, well, that's what their choice. And I go, well, that's even sadder. And so suicide is there. And if you don't talk about it, then you just never have an inkling to anything. Now, I did something with Izzy just a minute ago when I said pinky swear. And it's a stupid little thing that kids do in in elementary school, just to promise, just promise me, and my comment to her, because she's had those thoughts of suicide, is that you tell me or you get a hold of me if you ever have those thoughts again. And so that's where, when I brought it up at the end, because I've already made comments to her before, pinky swear that you'll talk to me before you ever act on anything. So when I said pinky swear, that's why there's a little bit of laughter at the end. Mm-hmm. I'm just affirming that it's okay for us to talk about it. And I do that with kids all the time. Will you promise me that we'll talk about this before you do anything like that? You know, that type of thing. And what it says to them is, we can talk about anything, anything, anything you want to talk about. And that's the kind of atmosphere that I want to create at home. And I encourage parents to create as well.
2: That's very helpful. Here's a question from a parent. What's the difference between normal teenage mood swings and signs of depression?
1: Well, you know, the mood swings, they happen every day. I mean, they're happy, then they're not so happy. Then the next day they're complaining about everything, then they love everything. I mean, that's kind of normal adolescence. Signs of depression doesn't stop. A kid will isolate. They'll start to hate the things they used to love and love the things they used to hate. They quit talking. Their sleep patterns get disturbed. They don't care about how they look. They're just not that fun person that you know them to be. Something's changed drastically. And that's the point, the minute you begin to see it, that's when you got to dive in there and say, let's start talking about that now, before they start self-medicating or acting out on that depression, which may be cutting, or it may be demeaning, or it may be venturing out in other arenas to try to remedy the feelings that they don't like feeling. You want to get on it as soon as you can to help your child and offer them something that nobody else can at this moment.
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1: Hey, moms and dads. Your teen is living in a world where you and I have said that we're glad that we don't have to grow up in. But here's the truth. Our kids have to. And the exposure and velocity of a culture that doesn't prepare teens for what they're going to face catches them off guard, many times blindsided by values, thoughts, and lifestyles that are sometimes hard to process or much less manage. When depression sets in and many lose hope, you've got to remain engaged in their lives to remind your teens of the goodness of life and the hope that much of their current confusion will pass. And that simple reminder is a message of hope that their teen years are not the best years of their life, and that God has a plan that is far greater than what they're currently experiencing. It's a message that helps them through their current times and encourages them to think about better days ahead to fulfill the plan that God has for their life.
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5: Once you were dead because of your disobedience and your many sins. You used to live in sin just like the rest of the world, obeying the commander of the power of the air. He is the spirit at work in the hearts of those who refuse to obey God. All of us used to live that way, following the passionate desires and inclinations of our sinful nature. By our very nature, we were subject to God's anger, just like everyone else. But God, so rich in mercy, and he loved us so much that even though we were dead because of our sins, he gave us life when he raised Christ from the dead. It is only by God's grace that you have been saved. For he raised us from the dead along with Christ and seated us with him in the heavenly realms because we are united with Christ Jesus. So God can point to us in all future ages as examples of the incredible wealth of his grace and kindness towards us, as shown in all he has done for us who are united with Christ Jesus. God saved you by his grace when you believed, and you can't take credit for this. It's a gift from God. Salvation is not a reward for the good things that we've done, so none can boast about it, for we are God's masterpiece. He has created us anew in Christ Jesus, so we can do the good things he planned for us long ago.
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4: 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Good afternoon. I'm Mike Harper. Gary Chapman is building relationships at 3 o'clock. But first, South Spring Baptist Church Pastor Chris Legg with a message on the well.
7: Hey there. You're listening to a message from South Spring Baptist Church in Tyler, Texas. We are so glad that you're joining us here. And we hope you enjoy this teaching.
8: Well, we are in Isaiah 28 today, following along through Isaiah. And please get your Bible out. Get one out of the chair, open there in your device. However, I would love for y'all to read along. Less looking up at me and more down at your Bibles is good. Well, so in chapter 28, there is a theme of hearing from God, hearing God's voice. And we see that in verses 9 through 13 as it talks about how God is trying to communicate with his people and they're just not listening to him. And then in the middle of the chapter, he declares, hear the word of the Lord. And at the very end of the chapter, it closes with the words that God is wonderful in counsel and excellent in wisdom. This the Hebrew word for hear is the word shemach. And if you've been around this church long enough, you've heard that word in Deuteronomy 6. And so it doesn't just mean hearing. It means hearing and obeying. You're following in obedience to the word of God. It's central to Israel's identity. There is a God who speaks to them, and he wants to be known, and he invites them into relationship. But there's a problem. There's a tension here in this chapter is that they're simply not listening. They're ignoring. And so we'll see this as we move through it. I want to tell a little bit of my personal story. So I grew up not far from here in Athens, Texas, and we were very involved with church, grew up in the church. I was, we were there all the time, children's choir and VBS and youth group and all the things. And then I got to go to Pine Cove as a kid, and I was, my salvation experience was at Towers. And it was just a powerful experience for me. But I went through my life up till my freshman year of college without really reading the Bible, without really engaging with God's word. I largely ignored scripture. I did not realize that it was supposed to be important for me to read it, and it didn't click. Well, my freshman year of college, I went in to interview for Pine Cove, and that interview changed my life. My interviewer was a legend there named Daniel Wallace, and by the end of the interview, he said, Daniel, I can tell that you're a Christian. I can tell you really want to work at camp, but I can also tell you don't read the Bible. It's like 45 minutes. He got that. But anyway, that moment, and then the Holy Spirit just convicting me, changed my life, and I started reading scripture daily, and my faith became my own. And this is who I am. This is what I believe. This is my identity in Christ now, as I was committed to God's word. And it gave me a passion to teach the Bible. And so blessed to be able to do it. And so praise God for wise, bold convictions when they're needed. So as we start Isaiah 28, It begins this kind of mini section in the book of Isaiah, and there's a clue in how it begins. So it begins with, the proud crown of the drunkards of Ephraim. I'm going to pause there. ESV uses the word but if there's any NASB readers in the room, what does 28:1 say? Whoa. Okay, what about 29:1? Whoa. Okay, what about 30:1? Whoa. Okay. So there's a pattern here. There's a section with six woes in where God is trying to speak to the nation of Israel, and he's declaring woe over the nation. And the word woe has a meaning that it's a piercing exclamation that conveys grief, alarm, or impending judgment. So this chapter sets a stage for this section of 28 through 33 or 35. And we'll see as Chris kind of continues through this, we'll see the word woe pop up again and again. So it's declared against these people of Israel and Judah. God is appealing to them for repentance. He wants them to respond with faith. Well, so in this chapter, there's four distinct sections. We're going to get through all four of them this morning. And so it begins verses 1 through 8. So y'all follow along as I read. Ah, the proud crown of the drunkards of Ephraim and the fading flower of its glorious beauty, which is on the head of the rich valley of those overcome with wine. Behold, the Lord has one who is mighty and strong, like a storm of hail, a destroying tempest, like a storm of mighty overflowing waters. He casts down to the earth with his hand. The proud crown of the drunkards of Ephraim will be trodden underfoot, and the fading flower of its glorious beauty, which was on the head of the rich valley, will be like a first ripe fig before the summer. When someone sees it, he swallows it as soon as it is in his hand. In that day, the Lord of hosts will be a crown of glory and a diadem of beauty to the remnant of his people, and a spirit of justice to him who sits in judgment, and strength to those who turn back the battle at the gate. These also reel with wine and stagger with strong drink. The priest and the prophet reel with strong drink. They are swallowed by wine. They stagger with strong drink. They reel in vision. They stumble in giving judgment, for all tables are full of filthy vomit, with no space left. In verse 1, it references Ephraim. So at the time, that the nation of, or the tribe of Ephraim was the largest tribe in the northern kingdom. So it's kind of referred to as, you know, it was a shorthand way of referring to the northern kingdom. And as it talks about the proud crown and this fading flower of its glorious beauty, that's referring to the nation's capital of Samaria. It was a beautiful city, but it was in a fading season before it was destroyed by the Assyrians. Well, last week, Chris explained, reminded us that Israel is referred to as a vineyard. This vineyard was supposed to be fruitful. It was supposed to produce fruit, but yet it was unsuccessful in that. But here in 28:1, we see that these people are drunkards, that they're overcome with wine. So this fruit that they were supposed to produce is consuming them. It is controlling them. It is taking over. They've given themselves over to earthly pleasures. Well, God brings judgment in verse 2. He's saying, I have this one who's coming, who is likely the king of Assyria. They could see him coming. It was pending doom. And he explains this destruction of the northern kingdom with this imagery of chaos waters, that it would just be overwhelming and that it would consume them. And so it's going to destroy the northern kingdom for their waywardness and their lack of faith. Well, in verses 3 through 4, he says, that proud crown of yours, well, it'll be trodden, it'll be smashed, it's going to be disgraced. And that beautiful flower that you're proud of, it's going to be swallowed up. So you imagine a kid walking along, sees a fruit on a tree, just picks it up and eats it. He's saying it'll be just as easy as that, that this kingdom of Assyria is going to come and destroy you. We're going to skip down to verses 7 and 8. And in those verses, Isaiah addresses the priests and the prophets. At this point, he's shifted to talking to the leadership of Jerusalem, and the rest of the chapter will be addressing them directly. We notice that it says they're reeling, that they're staggering, that they're swallowed. All of these words have a similar meaning of being consumed or being deceived, being confused. They are under this control of their consumption of wine as ruining their vision and their judgment. And then in verse 8, Isaiah's not he's not pulling any punches here. He says, for all tables are full of filthy vomit with no space left. This is just complete lack of self-control. Gross. And in verse 1, it says that they were overcome with wine. And in verse 7, they're swallowed by wine. And so these drunkards of Ephraim and Jerusalem, they're just completely consumed and controlled by this substance, and they're filling themselves with something other than God. So any worldly passion or indulgence could consume you. It can cloud your judgment. It can be a counterfeit pleasure. These counterfeits could control us, just like they're controlling these leaders in Jerusalem. And so it could be anything. It could be a substance, or it could be a job. It could be a relationship, anything that could take the place and be a counterfeit. This reminds me of a C.S. Lewis quote. I'm going to read it for you here. There we go. It would seem that our Lord finds our desires not too strong, but too weak. We are half-hearted creatures, fooling about with drink and sex and ambition when infinite joy is offered us, like an ignorant child who wants to go on making mud pies in a slum because he cannot imagine what is meant by the offer of a holiday at the sea. We are far too easily pleased. We're too easily pleased with things that are counterfeits, and we're not turning to the Lord, who is all of the pleasure that we could ever imagine. And in Ephesians 5, Paul tells us, "Therefore, do not be foolish, but understand what the will of the Lord is. And do not get drunk with wine, for that is debauchery, but be filled with the Spirit." So we're challenged here to be filled with the Holy Spirit and not consumed by counterfeits that can control us and these things that will never satisfy us. Well, I want to go up to verses 5 and 6, and I'm going to do something a little unorthodox here, okay? I need all the kids to stand up. All right, kids, stand up. Go ahead. Now, just the kids, Tam, not the young at heart, okay? Stay seated. Got it? Okay. All right. So as we go through this verse, 5 and 6, I want y'all to help me act out the attributes of God. There's four attributes of God that are mentioned. And so we're going to help y'all. Help me act it out. Okay. So here we go. It says, "The Lord of hosts will be a crown of glory and a diadem of beauty to the remnant of his people." So God is beautiful. He's the all-powerful king. He is incredible. And so I need y'all to help me. How would you act out a crown or a diadem, which is like a tiara? Okay, well, yeah, we're putting it on our head. All right, awesome. Good job. Thanks, Davey. Okay, and so then the next one says, "He is a spirit of justice to him who sits in judgment." God is just. He is righteous. He's always right. And he's empowering human judges to judge rightly. All right, so how would you demonstrate this attribute of God, that God is a judge? All right, we got a gavel. That's right. Okay, it's helping us out. All right, awesome. Okay, lastly, he is strength to those who turn back the battle at the gate. So he has valor. He is powerful. He empowers courageous warriors who stand against the enemy. As a Tolkien fan, this makes me think of Aragorn and King Theoden riding out against the orcs at Helm's Deep. But I need your help. How would you demonstrate strength, the strength of God? All right, that's right. We've got the muscles. All right, on the count of three, I want y'all to sit down. 1, 2, 3, go. Awesome. Well done. Thank you. All right. That's right. Clap for them. Okay, we're going to move on to the next section, verses 9 through 13. So y'all follow along here. "To whom will he teach knowledge, and to whom will he explain the message? Those who are weaned from the milk, those who are taken from the breast, for it is precept upon precept, line upon line, here a little, there a little. For by people of strange lips and with foreign tongue, the Lord will speak to his people, to this people, to whom he has said, 'This is rest, give rest to the weary, this is repose,' yet they would not hear. And the word of the Lord will be to them precept upon precept, line upon line, here a little, there a little, that they may go and fall backward and be broken and snared and taken." So in this section, being honest, the reason why I chose or I asked for this chapter was because of this little section. It was like, oh, it's talking about, you know, methodical Bible study. It's like, well, as I really dug into it, I realized what's happening here is Isaiah is quoting these drunk priests and how they're mocking him for his preaching of God's word. In this verses 9 and 10, these priests are belittling Isaiah for teaching them the basics. Like, well, you know this. And so they don't like to hear the basics, the foundational truth that they need to hear. And so they are mocking him. I want to show you a Hebrew transliteration. So a transliteration is using English letters to kind of show what it sounds like in Hebrew. So this is verse 10. I'm going to read this to you. Any Hebrew scholars, forgive me. Savlasov, Savlasov, Kavlikov, Kavlikov, Z'irsham, Z'irsham. So it's repetitive. It's intended to be like it's gibberish, like it's nonsense, baby talk. It's kind of like they're basically saying, oh, here comes Isaiah again, blah, blah, blah. Rule here, rule there. They're mocking God like middle schoolers would mock their teacher. So here they are disrespecting God's word. They're disrespecting the methods that Isaiah is preaching. I think it's good methods. It's a great message, but their pride creates barriers to hearing. They put up walls to actually receiving the fundamental truth of Scripture. In verses 11 and 12, we see that if these leaders of Jerusalem won't listen, they're refusing to hear. God's going to get his message through. He's going to continue to force them to listen. So this message will get through by foreigners, perhaps by these Assyrians, perhaps by Babylonians, perhaps as we see in the book of Acts, this verse is referred to whenever they speak in tongues to these to foreigners and different languages. So and in verse 12, I want to read this again, as God is speaking to them, appealing. It says, this is rest. Give rest to the weary. This is repose, but they would not hear. God is inviting people into a relationship. So like rest means like fellowship. Sit with me. Be with me. And but they are continuing to not hear. In Isaiah 30, he elaborates on this invitation to rest. He says, for thus said the Lord God, the Holy One of Israel, in returning and rest, you shall be saved. In quietness and in trust shall be your strength. But you were unwilling, and you said no. They plug their ears. They refuse to listen. They refuse to hear. They choose to ridicule rather than be invited into relationship. And in verse 13, again, God is saying, "I'm going to keep at it. They're going to keep hearing the word preached and the fundamentals taught, but it's going to break you because you're unwilling to listen." We have a similar message in Hebrews 4:12 when we learn that the word of God is living and active, sharper than any two-edged sword, piercing to the division of soul and spirit, of joints and of marrow, and discerning the thoughts and intentions of the heart. These leaders of Jerusalem, they were hearing the word of God, but they refused to listen. They refused to obey. They hated it because it exposed the sin that was within. So this brings us to the third section of the chapter. So follow me with me to verse 14. Oh, before I read it, so something I discovered in studying this is that this section has a literary structure called a chiasm. And a chiasm really has like a beginning and bottom section that both lead towards a climax. There's a central climax. There's a central main point that's being conveyed. And so we see that here in this section of the chapter. So in the verses 14 and 15, there's Isaiah is giving a satirical characterization of the leaders of Jerusalem. And then in 16 is the central point that God is bringing a foundational cornerstone, the ultimate solution to what they need. And then in 17 through 22, God's declaring his judgment on them. All the things that they were putting their trust in, God is going to judge and break and destroy. And so I'm going to read this section. So see if you can see the patterns, if you see the building, the climax, and the response. Verse 14. Therefore, hear the word of the Lord, you scoffers who rule this people in Jerusalem, because you have said, we have made a covenant with death, and with Sheol we have made an agreement. When the overwhelming whip passes through, it will not come to us, for we have made lies our refuge, and in falsehood we have taken shelter. Therefore, thus says the Lord God, behold, I am the one who has laid as a foundation in Zion a stone, a tested stone, a precious cornerstone of a sure foundation. Whoever believes will not be in haste. And I will make justice the line and righteousness the plumb line, and hail will sweep away the refuge of lies, and waters will overwhelm the shelter. Then your covenant with death will be annulled. Your agreement with Sheol will not stand. When the overwhelming scourge passes through, you will be beaten down by it. As often as it passes through, it will take you. For morning by morning, it will pass through by day and by night, and it will be sheer terror to understand the message. For the bed is too short to stretch oneself on, and the covering is too narrow to wrap oneself in. For the Lord will rise up as on Mount Perazim, as in the valley of Gibeon he will be roused. To do his deed, strange is his deed, and to do his work, alien is his work. Now, therefore, do not scoff, lest your bonds be made strong. For I have heard a decree of destruction from the Lord God of hosts against the whole land. So this section begins with God declaring, "Hear, listen up." This again is the word Shema. Isaiah is calling these leaders scoffers. Scoffer is a skeptic who mocks, who ridicules, who insults from afar. Think of a heckler at a game or something. But we have in Psalm 1:1, "Blessed is the man who walks not in the counsel of the wicked, nor stands in the way of sinners, nor sits in the seat of scoffers." We see that the scoffers are mentioned along with the sinners and the wicked. So then Isaiah characterizes the leaders of Jerusalem. In this verses here, he's likely describing a covenant or an agreement they made with Egypt. This is going to come up multiple times in this woe section that I've mentioned. And one that in particular is 30 verses 1 and 2. We see obvious that they're making this agreement with Egypt. So here's 30 verse 1. "Ah," or woe, "stubborn children, declares the Lord, who carry out a plan, but not mine, and who make an alliance, but not of my spirit, that they may add sin to sin, who set out to go down to Egypt without asking for my direction, to take refuge in the protection of Pharaoh, and to seek shelter in the shadow of Egypt." So again, these leaders are turning to foreign powers instead of to God for their salvation. They see pending judgment and doom, and they're saying, "Oh, the Egyptians are strong. Maybe they can help us." And so rather than turning to God as their savior, God as their protector, God as the one, they have a covenant with him. Don't make a covenant with Egypt. Well, it brings us to verse 16, where God provides his true solution, the savior that he is bringing. We see, well, I'm going to read it again. Verse 16, "Therefore, thus says the Lord God, behold, I am the one who has laid as a foundation in Zion, a stone, a tested stone, a precious cornerstone of a sure foundation. Whoever believes will not be in haste." So that last line, "whoever believes will not be in haste," that is essentially saying you will not have unpeace. You will not be disturbed. You'll not be in turmoil. And so he's saying this foundational cornerstone, if you believe in this foundational cornerstone, this brings us peace. We have Isaiah is very likely linking back here, hyperlinking back to what he wrote in chapter 8, verses 13 through 15. So I'm going to read that to you, and you'll see the connections of in 28, it talks about a foundational cornerstone. Here in 8, it has similar language. So here's the verse. "But the Lord of hosts, him you shall honor as holy. Let him be your fear, and let him be your dread. And he will become a sanctuary and a stone of offense and a rock of stumbling to both houses of Israel, a trap and a snare to the inhabitants of Jerusalem. And many shall stumble on it. They shall fall and be broken. They shall be snared and taken." So here he's, again, using similar kind of architectural language about a stone, about a building. And he's saying, this stone, you're going to stumble over it. It's going to break you. The New Testament makes this clear that these passages are both pointing to Jesus. Jesus is the foundational cornerstone. He is the ultimate savior for the people. He's the solution. So God's calling for the people to trust and obey. I'm your savior. The Messiah is coming. So and then in verses 17 and 18, God continues this architecture analogy. He's going to talk about a line and a plumb line. So those things are, a plumb line is an instrument that you use to see if something is straight, something is vertical. And so it's a standard of measurement. And so God is saying that he is establishing the standard of justice and righteousness. These people are seeking refuge through these covenants with foreign powers. He's saying that these will be canceled. They'll be annulled. They'll be swept away. There's rebellion will be judged in God's righteousness, his judgment. Well, to finish this little section, God continues to declare that the plans of the leaders of Jerusalem, they're going to fail. They're going to be punished. These things you put your faith in, they're coming down. And then in verse 22, well, something else I wanted to point out. There he talks about the strange work of God. It's a very strange thing to think that God is going to judge his own people. But here he's in this position where they're refusing to listen to him. They're refusing to hear again and again. And so he's like, guys, I'm going to have to bring judgment because you will not listen and obey. In verse 22, it ends with a warning that the scoffing of them is only tightening their bonds to their sin. And because God is the Lord of hosts, he is going to have authority over all the land, and this scoffing has got to be stopped. Well, the very end of the chapter is a farming parable, and it's going to teach us about God's wisdom and his counsel. So you read this, 28, 23 through 29. It says, "Give ear and hear my voice. Give attention and hear my speech. Does he who plows for sowing plow continually? Does he continually open and harrow his ground? When he has leveled its surface, does he not scatter dill, sow cumin, put in wheat and rows, and barley in its proper place, and emmer as the border? For he is rightly instructed, his God teaches him. Dill is not threshed with a threshing sledge, nor is a cartwheel rolled over cumin, but dill is beaten out with a stick, and cumin with a rod. Does one crush grain for bread? No, he does not thresh it forever. When he drives his cartwheel over it with his horses, he does not crush it. This also comes from the Lord of hosts. He is wonderful in counsel and excellent in wisdom." Isaiah describes how these farmers, they understand how to plant and harvest different crops. A lot of this stuff in here, I don't understand, but these farmers understood it. They received the wisdom of farming, the wisdom of how to take care of crops. There's a certain great way to do this and to take care of these crops. In much the same way, God knows the best way to relate with his people. God understands each one of us. Just like there's different crops, there's different people. And so God can relate to each one of us and connect with us and cultivate us as his people. He has a purpose for each of us. So we need to trust him. We need to hear from God just like these farmers heard from him in their simple everyday obedience as they produced a great harvest with their craft. These farmers, they heard, it says they were rightly instructed. God teaches them. They're listening. God is wonderful in counsel and excellent in wisdom. They're hearing his counsel. They're hearing his wisdom. They're receiving it, and it is producing a harvest. So, but why don't these leaders of Jerusalem get it? Why aren't they listening? These farmers listen. Why not the leaders who are supposed to listen? I think it's their pride. They're comfortable. They're indulging. They're seeking these counterfeit pleasures, and they're looking for other foreign powers for their salvation. It's all preventing God from hearing from the Lord. Well, I want to summarize this chapter. I see that there are three major problems that are mentioned in this chapter. So the problem one is that the leaders of Jerusalem and Israel, they are consumed by counterfeit pleasures. These counterfeits are taking over. They're giving themselves over to these things. They're consumed by them. Number two, these prophets and the priests, well, they're mocking God's
4: John
8: word.
4: John 17, sanctify them in the truth. Your word is truth. The word of God, 24/7 on the well, the voice of life.
8: They're turning to other nations for salvation.
4: Want to build relationships? Gary Chapman will tell you how at 3 o'clock. But first, John Monroe, enter the narrow gate.
8: But we have three solutions that God presents in this chapter. So the first solution, God says, is himself. I am the solution. I am the great crown, the judgment, or the bringing justice. I am bringing beauty from all the things that you need. Turn to me. God says that he will continue to reveal his truth. He's going to keep talking to us, and he's going to keep speaking. We just have ears to hear.
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15: 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We always abound in the work of the Lord, knowing in the light of Jesus' resurrection and his return that whatever we do for him is not in vain. It's not forgotten. 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
4: 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Coming up at 4 o'clock, another fine installment of Focus on the Family with Jim Daly and John Fuller. Now here's Gary Chapman. It's Building Relationships on the Well.
17: 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And that's not a straight line, but God is faithful, and His Word says He will direct our steps. We just have got to get moving.
18: 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Today, another New York Times bestselling author joins us, clinical psychologist and author of the book Boundaries. Dr. Henry Cloud unveils how his faith in God has informed his journey through life.
19: Our featured resource today is the book To Know Him, a 90-day invitation to come to God as you are. 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Gary, you've talked about your own faith and how that has informed your life, your counseling, your writing, speaking. You really can't separate that from what you've done, can you?
20: That's really true, Chris. There's no way. I think if you have a relationship with God, it impacts everything else in your life. And that certainly has been true for me. Because let's face it, there's a huge difference in God's perspective on things and the common perspective that other people have on life. So, yeah, no, it has a tremendous impact. And that's why I think the things that I've shared along the way have been helpful, because they really are reflecting things that God has already declared. And I think that would be true today in our discussion with Dr. Cloud as well.
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0: Well, it's good to be here.
20: Let me start with your book, Boundaries. Did you have any idea of the impact that that book would have when you wrote it?
0: Not at all, Gary. It's kind of a funny story. I had written a book called Changes That Heal. And that book is about how spiritual growth, you know, heals our emotional, relational issues and four big steps that we have to make that God uses to repair the stuff inside of us that's causing all this brain damage, right? So the second section of that book is about boundaries, and that's part of the image of God. And so we were in an offsite planning day, and we had been out speaking on that book, and the facilitator said, "So when y'all are out speaking on Changes at Hill, what are most of the questions about?" And we just started laughing. We said, "Oh, they're all about boundaries." And he said, "Why don't you write a book on boundaries?" And I literally said, "You know what? We ought to do that, because that would answer all the questions and we'd never have to talk about this again." And that's really how it happened. And we had no idea. And there's some reasons for this. I think biblically, the evangelical community, and in a lot of other reasons why it hit a nerve, because it is a nerve that all of us can identify with.
20: Yeah, that's for sure. And I'm sure you've received a lot of feedback, letters and comments and all that sort of thing. Is there a comment that jumps to your mind of someone who read that book and then it kind of took your breath away when you heard or read what they said?
0: You know, it's interesting that you ask that, because there's one that always stands out the most, Gary, and I can't talk about it without getting choked up. I was speaking at a Women of Faith event. I did that for a few years. I was the only male speaker on the Women of Faith tour. And, you know, we do a book signing. And this young woman walked up to me, and I don't know, she's probably 22 or so. And she said, "I want to thank you." And I said, "For what?" And she said, "For giving me a father." I said, "How in the world did I do that?" And she said, "My father was very abusive, and he was an alcoholic, and I just had no father at all until I was 13. And my mother read Boundaries. And she started implementing the book. It forced my father to face himself and reach out to God. And his life was transformed. And ever since then, I've had the greatest father. And I want to thank you.
20: Wow.
0: And, you know, obviously I go, well, it wasn't me. What I said was, and this is what you said earlier, Gary, what I said was, it was God's ways that gave you a father. Mm-hmm. And all we did in the book was highlight a real significant domain of teaching that the Bible teaches called boundaries. And a lot of Christians have been trained very, very well in love and being forgiving and being patient and long suffering and giving another chance and all this kind of stuff, which is all true. The Bible talks about two parallel tracks called grace, which all that is, and truth together. And love has a structure to it in order for it to work and thrive. And that structure is called truth or righteousness. And that is a structure for how relationships have to work. And when people love without the truth of having boundaries and expectations, it will destroy love. And when they have truth and expectations without love, it will destroy love. Mm-hmm. And all the book did was highlight what is, at that time especially, had been neglected for a lot of Christians, that they think, you know, I'm just supposed to be loving and take all this. And we found in searching the Bible, Gary, we found there's no verse that says the doormats will inherit the kingdom for putting up with all the heels. That is just not in there. It actually says the opposite, that we have to structure our relationships in a way that protect love and promotes love. And that's what boundaries do.
20: Yeah, absolutely. I'm going to ask you this. When you were young, did you dream about becoming a psychologist and writing books that help people in their relationships? When you were younger, did you think about that sort of thing?
0: No. Closest I came to that was watching the Bob Newhart show. Remember Dr. Harley? In fact, the first time I met Bob, I walked up to him and said, hey, I think you're kind of the reason I'm a psychologist. But I was kidding. But no, not at all. What happened to me was, and I talk about it in my book, Why I Believe, which this devotional came from. I was pursuing a career towards professional golf. I was a competitive golfer, and I got recruited to play college golf, and that was kind of the next step. I wanted a career in professional golf, either, you know, as a teaching pro or a club pro, or if, you know, something weird happened, then I could actually play. And so I go to college, and as soon as I got there, I had a wrist injury, and it affected my play, and I struggled hard. And I'd play well, and then I wouldn't. And then, long story short, at the end of my sophomore year, I had to quit. And that was my lifelong dream. And so I hit bottom. And this book actually chronicles that whole story. And I reached out to God in the pits of depression and asked him, I need help. And long story short, he showed up. And the book is really about that path. But when he showed up and I got really into my faith at a deep level for the first time, I just got, because I was depressed. I had to take a semester off school. I was non-functional. And the deeper I got into my faith and the things I was learning, you know, the stuff I was really focusing on was the aspects of faith that help, you know, these mental health issues, anxiety, depression, et cetera. And in that, I kind of fell in love with that content, both from the scriptures and also as I was learning about all of that. I was a business major. I was accounting and finance major. And at the beginning of my junior year, God said, change your major. You're going into psychology. I didn't know one thing about it. Not one thing.
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3: At just 12 years old, Pierre already understood the importance of hard work. He'd grown up watching his older brothers work alongside their father, tending to the fields and taking care of animals. But when Pierre joined them, it looked a little different. A severe infection had his left arm twisted and immobile. He found it hard to handle farming tools. Even simple tasks like riding a bike were a daily struggle.

0: to the Bible and come away with a deeper understanding of God's teaching. The Bible says understanding is a wellspring of life, bringing you Bible teaching that deepens your faith through God's Word. We are The Well, the voice of life.
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2: Dr. Cloud, just before our break, you mentioned another of your books, and that is Why I Believe. And you said that that really kind of led you to this devotional that we're talking about, to know him. Tell us a little bit more about that process.
3: You know, I had a problem, Gary. I reached out to God, and God, I mean, he transformed my life. He led me into psychology and led me into clinical work. And my mission in life at that time was to understand how the Bible and faith really heals. You know, it's our faith that heals all this stuff we call mental health problems. And that became my mission. And so I was continuing down that path and started treatment centers, you know, that were implementing all the stuff I learned and on and on and on and on. Well, I'm a psychologist. I mean, that's what I do. And I lived in that lane. And what happened was, you know, when I started working with businesses and business leaders and all of that, that and kind of just my life, I have so many non-Christian friends. The people that I work with in the marketplace. And they always knew I'm one of those weirdos, one of those Jesus people, but they kind of ignored it because, you know, we were good friends too. But it kind of bugged me. I just didn't, a lot of times that conversation is so divisive and some people just their hair catches on fire if you talk about faith. But it bothered me that there were so many of them. It was so difficult to talk about faith with them. But I needed to. I wanted to. God calls us to do that. So I was going to write a little pamphlet about why I believe and you know, how I came to believe and why I'm one of those weirdos. Well, I started writing it, and it really was I had to tell the story of how I hit bottom and was non-functional, and God rescued me and healed me. And this is the path and the way that he did it. And as I'm writing that, it just was hitting me over and over and over. What I'd known since day one was that the faith that we have, that wholeness and thriving, that's what it's all about. You know, Moses said this. He said, God has given you these ways so that you walk in them so that you might always prosper and be preserved. And the word there, the Hebrew word for prosper, is tov. And what it means is a holistic flourishing. And what, as I was writing that, it just turned into a book about how God heals us and how all the things we do in good therapy, which I totally obviously believe in, that when evidence-based therapy works, what it's doing is doing some process that God has told us about in his scriptures. And so that's kind of how it came about. And then the devotional was just a little, you know, we grow in a process over time. And I took all that and put it in a daily devotional where it's a little one snippet at a time that takes people kind of down that road.
2: Another major step in your spiritual journey was your battle with depression when you were in college.
3: Yeah.
2: How did God meet you in the midst of all of that during that season of your life?
3: Well, I didn't have a word for it. I just couldn't. I'd wake up in the morning and I couldn't move, and this heaviness and blackness. And I was doing everything I knew to do, and I just wasn't getting better. And this was the first intervention of God. I'm sitting in my dorm room. And I remember it was a cold Sunday afternoon there on the SMU campus. And I'm sitting there and I'm really thinking about my life and how I did not know what to do. And I'm obsessing about a bunch of stuff. My girlfriend and I had just broken up. I was depressed.

0: about that. I had lost my dream of playing golf. I had no idea what I was going to major in. I hated, the reason I was an accounting finance major, I came from a business family, and everybody said, well, that would be a great background. But I didn't like accounting. I did well at it because I was good at math. I didn't know what I wanted to do. How am I ever going to make a living? How do you find a job? How do you make a relationship work? How do I get undepressed? And I'm sitting there obsessing about all this stuff. I mean, I'm 2 years away from graduation. I got to start paying my bills in a couple of years. And so I'm sitting there obsessing about all this, Gary. And I look up, and on my bookshelf was this little New Testament. And I hadn't read it since I'd been in college. It's just, I don't know how to say it, except it sort of stood out on the bookshelf. And I felt this kind of prompting, like, well, maybe I can find something in there. I don't know why. It wasn't something I did every day or had even done. And I went over and I picked up that little New Testament, and I sat down on my bed and opened it up and randomly opened up to Matthew chapter 6. And this verse just, you know, you've heard of a verse leapt off the page. And it said, seek first the kingdom of God and his righteousness, and all these things shall be added to you as well. Mm-hmm. And when I read that, I said, all these things? You mean the stuff I'm worrying about? It? Like how a relationship would work and a career and feeling better, all that? You look for God, and then, you know, it's the math started to make sense, but it made no sense because I didn't know how that worked. So I said, all right, I'm going to do that. So I walked across the campus. I figured you can't do this in a dorm room. Which you can, but I didn't know that. I walked across campus and went in this dark little chapel. Have you ever been to SMU campus? It's at the, you know, the seminary there. And walked in this chapel, and I went down to the front, and I knelt down. I said, God, I don't even know if you're there, but if you are, I need help. Mm-hmm. And Gary, I was kind of expecting to get zapped. Like they do on TV. You know, I've seen these shows. Yeah, yeah. People walk down to the front, get slain in the spirit, or something big happens. And nothing happened. I mean, I don't know how to describe nothing like the way I felt it. I had reached out to God, and he was not there in any way that I could see. And I think it was the loneliest moment of my life. Mm-hmm. And so I sat there for a little bit, and I got up and muttered something like, okay, then call me. I give up. I go back to my dorm room. A little while later, the phone rings, and it's a fraternity brother of mine. And he said, I don't know why I'm thinking of you right now. You'd be the last person I would think of to invite to a Bible study, but we're starting a Bible study at the fraternity house, and I went to invite you. And that's how he first reached out.
1: Well, well. God has a way. It's normally not our way, right?
0: Yeah. What's the old saying? We make our plans and God laughs, right?
1: Yeah. People who go through times of suffering like you describe, and in the middle of it, they blame God. Why did you let this happen to me? Why is this, you know, that sort of thing. How did you avoid falling into that trap?
0: Well, I don't know if I avoided it. If I had the video, I probably was going, why aren't you doing something? You know, in fact, Gary, that actually happened when I went to this Bible study, and it became a little small group. A guy was leading it who was in seminary there in Dallas. And I had gone there because I'm depressed, right? But I'm beginning to learn about God. And I'm in this group. You know, after about a month, to your question, God wasn't helping me with my depression. I'm learning about God, and I'm finding out, gosh, I'm learning all this stuff, and he really is real. But he's not helping my depression. And it was like, where are you? Why aren't you, if you're real, why aren't you doing anything? And I called the leader, and I said, can we have lunch? And went to lunch, and I said, you know, I'm doing all this spiritual stuff, and I'm still depressed. And I'll never forget this. He said to me, well, keep coming because God uses people too. And I thought, well, what a cop out. I'm looking for the zapping. Hey, God, you did people too. I mean, that just seemed like the cheap seats in the stadium, right? Mm. But I didn't have any other choice. And so, you know, as I go into in the book, as I kept walking and seeking God, I did experience, and I have a whole section on this, on the miracles, but I did experience some undeniable miracles that God was there. He was with me, and he was very real, and I talk about him in there. And at the same time, he was not healing my depression. And I mean, it threw me into this whole world of, I don't understand you. What's your problem? Don't you see I'm suffering? And at the same time, dadgummit, I know you're real. Hmm. And I learned something that served me for the rest of my life. God is with us. And at the same time, he's not doing what we want at that moment. Well, I can't go into the whole story. We don't have enough time. But long story short is, he did a lot of things. And he took me through a process that healed me. And about a year, a little over a year later, I woke up one morning and it dawned on me, I'm not depressed anymore. And I started looking at this new life that I had, and I had a new purpose and different community and all of this stuff. And it was so great. And then I said to God, I'm not depressed anymore. And I literally said this like an idiot. I said, but God, I wish you had done it. Meaning my way.
1: Yeah.
0: And then he led me to the scripture. I opened up my Bible. And here's what I read in Ephesians 4. That from the head, Christ, the whole body, meaning us, the believers, joined and held together by every supporting ligament and sinew, heals itself as each part does its work. And then I realized, God, you have put people with the specific gifts doing their part of the work in my life. And that's how you've healed me. You did do it.
1: Wow.
0: You did do it. And that's what put the fire in my belly about this mission, that God will supernaturally do things. And he will do things. He has chosen to use a body, the believers that he's gifted with supernatural gifts and what look like natural gifts. And as we know, like from 1 Peter, they add to that knowledge and perseverance and all of this stuff. And God is at work in healing us, as Philippians says, to will and to do of his good pleasure, is, you know, as we work out our salvation with fear and trembling. So it's his process. I don't like it. You know, I want the 1-800 make me better today. I just preached a sermon on suffering, and it was Palm Sunday. And, you know, we all want the resurrection and we want it right now. But on Palm Sunday, what you're looking at is there's a Friday before there's a Sunday. And here's what I learned, Gary. He could have healed me of my depression, and I would have been an undepressed, emotionally detached, self-centered, impulsive, I could go down the list, who's not depressed. That's the last thing you want in your life, is somebody like that. He was healing the aspects of my soul that I would need to have, back to the Hebrew word, tov, to be able to thrive.
1: Yeah.
0: It'd be like if you've got a disease and you go to the doctor because they got this high fever, and the doctor just healed the fever without touching the underlying disease. And that's what he did. And so that's one of the ways I learned about that.
1: Wow. You know, I think a lot of our listeners can identify with what you're saying. And I hope that some who are struggling will also hear what you're saying. Because a lot of times I think we are like you were, and, you know, we want to see God do something super, super natural, and God wants to use his family, among other things. And he can do anything, yeah. But to be sure.
0: Well, he's just, I mean, you, Gary, look at how many people's relationships have been changed, not because God zapped them, but you used your gifts. And you tell them, hey, you may be speaking love to somebody, but you're Verizon and they're AT&T and y'all's networks aren't connected.
1: Yeah, right.
0: And they use that, but then they had to work out their salvation. They had to go love differently based on what God was teaching them through you.
1: Yeah.
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0: looks like your resume speaks for your experience. Tell me, what do you think is your best quality?
1: Oh, it's got to be humility. I'm extremely modest. I mean, I don't have to tell you how good my work is. It's all there in front of you.
0: Well, you must have had a good team behind you.
1: Well, technically that's true, but we all know who should get the credit.
0: Yes.
2: We don't want to be that guy, but we've all struggled with our ego at some point in our lives. Billy Graham knew that ego is one of the first things God wants you to turn over to him.
3: When you come to Jesus Christ, the greatest problem that you have is the ego problem. Because you see, you have to submit your ego to Christ. He becomes the Lord of your ego. And when you do that, selfishness goes out the window when you're submitting yourself daily to Christ.
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5: 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Paul said to Timothy, "Suffer hardship with me as a good soldier of Christ Jesus." In the last days, those who speak up for Jesus and hold to his word will be mocked and mistreated. But listen, regardless of what may happen to us, our job is to remain faithful to the Lord. When the going gets tough, look up, lift up your head, for your redemption is drawing near. 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
9: Dr. Cloud, let's go back to the family. In the beginning of the book, you described growing up in a family where faith was quiet but meaningful.
10: Yeah.
9: How did your parents' example of living out their faith through service to others shape your own spirituality?
10: Well, you know, I grew up in Mississippi and in a Methodist church, and my parents were very devoted Christians. My mother kept, get this, Gary, my mother kept the nursery in the Sunday school hour for 25 years every Sunday.
9: Wow. Wow.
10: She always had a couple of widows that she was taking care of and was power of attorney for and managed their lives in addition, you know, to working in the family business. She and my dad worked on with Meals on Wheels. He was chairman of the board of the Salvation Army locally, and he used his business to take future laborers off the streets and train them in a trade, in a contracting business.
9: Mm-hmm.
10: And teach them how to read blueprints. And those, some of those were with him for 40 years. And they were very, this is in Mississippi, and he was very involved in the black church at that time in the 60s. You know, that he didn't, he was a business person, prominent in the community, and very involved with bringing businesses into that community and a bunch of stuff. And that's just what they did. I mean, and, you know, we said prayers before meals and nighttime prayers and all of that. But it wouldn't, I didn't grow up in, you know, we talked about, did you grow up in a Christian home? Yeah, but not what we would think of as you got verses all over you know, the kitchen, and we have a daily devotional time, and you're memorizing scripture and all this kind of stuff. It wasn't like that. It was just, it was quiet, but it was real.
9: Yeah.
10: And that's kind of how I grew up. And I just saw that faith was about loving and serving people, and they use their business to do that, and they use their lives to do that. And God was very important to them. Yeah. But, and they made me go to Sunday school and all of that stuff. But, yeah. But Gary, I had a problem. I liked God when I was a kid and growing up and a teenager. I liked God, but I didn't like his friends. You know, I knew these like religious kids at school, and I thought they were just weird. You know, they didn't go to the prom and dance, and and they wouldn't go play golf and water ski on Sunday. And I just couldn't be one of those. And I much more identify with my other group of friends, but they didn't really have any interest in God. And so I was kind of caught in this netherland in between, and mm-hmm. had a kind of a private faith, but it wasn't until I hit bottom that I learned, you know, you kind of got to put all that together.
9: Yeah.
10: So that's how it was.
9: Yeah. Yeah. Of course, moving on beyond college and so forth, your background in science and psychology, how did all of that interface with your walk with God?
10: Well, when I first came to faith, I experienced some miracles and I knew God was real, but all my professors were telling me that the Bible, you know, all this stuff is myth and it's been disproven and all that. So I went into a pretty significant time there of asking God to answer all those objections. So I had to learn kind of the basic, you know, the basics of apologetics and the sciences and all of that. And all that stuff got resolved for me. So, and I talk about in the book how that happened, but what really happened to me, Gary, that really took my entire world to a different level was when I went into my training as a clinical psychologist. I was very versed in all of the evangelical Christian models of how you deal with emotional problems. And they kind of fell into three or four categories. You know, you got to get in the Word, you got the truth model, get the sin out of your life, sort of the, you know, I don't know if you remember sort of the confrontational model. You got the deliverance model. There's a demon behind everything. You got the experiential model where you have inner healing and take Jesus into the pain and all that stuff. Well, I'm working in a Christian psychiatric unit during that time before I went into my training. I'm seeing people that have done all that stuff forever and they're still struggling with depression or bulimia or an addiction or panic attacks or whatever. And I go, I can't give my life to this. If this is what being a Christian psychologist is about. These are like popularized books that everybody does. And they were good and there's truth in them, but they weren't doing what didn't seem like it was a life calling. And I went to God and said, I don't know if I want to do this. And he said, keep going. And so then I go into training. Long story short, after a few years, I was seeing what I went into the field to see. I was seeing people with eating disorders that weren't learning to cope with those. They were being people who got transformed into having a normal relationship with food. I was seeing depressed people who weren't coping with depression better. They were becoming people who don't get depressed and panic disorders and all that stuff. And I was seeing things that actually worked. But it wasn't what I had learned as the, quote, Christian biblical models of helping people. Now, certainly those components are part of it, but it wasn't what I'd learned. And now I'm in this dilemma. Well, what am I going to do now? You know, I want to be a Christian psychologist. And so this would have been in my sort of mid-20s. And the only way I know how to describe it, Gary, was I dropped out of life for a couple of years. Meaning, you know, I'm still working, but the rest of life, I said, I'm just going to read the Bible. I'm not going to read the Christian books about the Bible. I'm just going to read the Bible. But now I'm probably 4 or 5 years into some experience as a clinician. And I'm looking at it through those lenses, that experience. And Gary, all I know to tell you is I was born again, because everything that I was seeing that was healing people was right there in the scriptures all along. And God wasn't getting credit for it. And it drove me crazy, because people say, I went to the church and did all this, but then I went to therapy and I started to get better, and it was therapy that helped me. No, it wasn't. It was God's ways that were being done in therapy that helps you. And Gary, I'm telling you, it just bugged me that God wasn't getting the credit for what he had said we ought to be doing. And so that's when it became my mission to, I just want to talk about God's ways and how this question was about science.
9: Yeah.
10: It was the science of psychology. And there's some bad science in there too, but there's some good science that actually research. I mean, some of this stuff works, but it was a science that proved the Bible to be true for me. And it's really interesting. If you look at one of the most oft-used phrases out there, Gary, is, well, you shall know the truth and the truth shall set you free, right? So what gets prescribed to people is you got to know the truth. You got to memorize scripture. And that's certainly important. How are you going to know the truth without getting into the scriptures? And they say, you get this stuff in your head and you repeat it. And certainly we ought to do that. But that's not what the passage says. If you ask the normal Christian, what does the entire passage say? You won't hear it. They just say, you'll know the truth and the truth shall set you free. What the passage says is Jesus said, if you hold to my teachings, then you shall know. And the word know there is not an intellectual knowing. It's a deep experiential knowing. Then you're going to realize the truth, and the truth shall set you free. And so what became my mission was, what parts of the Bible are we not putting into practice? Because they will heal you. And Jesus said, it's like the man who built his house on a rock, the same thing. And everybody says, well, you know, the rock is him and his word. Yeah, but what does the passage say? It says that he who hears my words and puts them into practice will be like the person who built. So I just became devoted to, what does the Bible teach us about the process of, and these are prescriptions, Gary. I mean, there are books written on knowing your position in Christ to heal emotional problems. Well, certainly we have to know our position. Paul talks about that in several times. But it's never prescribed as a commandment to heal us. But there are 46,000 other things, direct commandments that are prescribed. Those are the prescriptions that are his ways. So I'm going to memorize scripture, okay, to go to James 5:16. Confess your faults to one another. Why? So you can be forgiven? No, that's not what it says. So that you may be healed. Now, what happens in a good process when people begin to open up and talk about what's going on inside? There are neurological changes that happen. And I could go on and on. I'm writing a book on this actually right now. It's God's ways that will heal us. We just aren't doing them when we go to church once a week and all sit in a, you know, and hear his words, which then we need to go put into practice. And so that's kind of the science proved this to me.
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12: 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The Bible says only one.
11: Now, here's some good news. 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Your part is to confess you need Jesus as Lord and ask God to forgive you. That is the only way to heaven.
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14: God is drawing people from every nation of the world to Jesus and gathering them into a new community, the church, that crosses the barriers of race, language, and culture. In God's new community, there is neither Jew nor Greek, there is neither slave nor free, there is no male and female, for you are all one in Christ Jesus. The scriptures give us a vision of the church that we desperately need to recover. God's purpose is that through the church, the manifold wisdom of God might now be made known to the rulers and authorities in the heavenly places. God's purpose has always been to display his wisdom to a vast audience in heaven. And the way he does this is through the church.
13: Are you open to discovering what the Bible says about God? Then come to openthebible.org.
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15: Now, Dr. Cloud also has a new book coming out, actually next week. It's titled, Your Desired Future. And I want to hear about it before we end the conversation today, because the subtitle has the number 5 in it, and Gary likes that number. Here's the subtitle, The 5 Essential Steps That Take You Where You Want to Go. And to me, Dr. Cloud, this looks like an outgrowth of everything that we have talked about here today, especially what you just talked about, the truth setting you free. Yeah. You want to help people get rid of the limiting patterns of thinking that are holding them back. Am I getting what you're trying to say?
10: Yeah, that phrase is a little limiting. It's not just our thinking, but it's our thinking about how we're going to get better. And, you know, my life is about joining people in their lives to move from here, where they are today, from here to there, wherever they want to get to. Undepressed, solve a marriage problem, build more sales in a company, you know, lose weight, whatever it is, we're somewhere and we want to get from where we are here today to a there. So that's been, you know, my life's work for a long time. And what I did was one day I kind of woke up, this is probably 15 years ago, and said, wouldn't it be nice to give people a little model that they can wake up every day, whether they're running a company or getting the kids in the van by 8 o'clock, and ask themselves the question, am I doing everything that's got to be done to make this happen? So I went to the performance literature and all of, you know, leadership literature, clinical literature, and all of that, and kind of did a factor analysis of that. And as I'm doing that, I ask the question I always ask, what was God's design to move something from here to there. What if he started a business? And it occurred to me, he did. He's got a founder. He scaled it. What did he call his business? He called it the church. And then it dawned on me, what did he call the church? He called it a body. So I went to neuroscience and neuroanatomy and psychology and physiology and asked the question, how does a human body move from here to there? And when I looked at God's design, Gary, it would blow you away, because what the actual human body does to move us from where we are to where we need to be is exactly the process that we need to engage, whether we're parenting or in marriage or building a business. It's very simple, but when we get it and understand those elements, that's how everything that eventually works gets done. So it makes it very simple, and that's what the book's about.
9: So what are some of those movements or steps?
10: Well, real quickly, you know, if I'm here, I'm sitting in my study right now, and I'm here, and I go, you know, this podcast would work a lot better if it were over there, if we did it over there. Well, you're the only species. I mean, my dog doesn't do that. She runs to the door and barks, but she never stops and says, I wonder if that'll get me closer to where I want to be on Thursday. Only the human species can think of a future reality that doesn't exist today, because you're created in the image of God. We call that a vision. All right, I'm going to go fast. But when your brain creates a vision, you would not believe the neurological processes that immediately get to work. This is why people tell people, write your goals down. There's a lot of science behind that. Or, you know, when Martin Luther King said, I see a day when men are judged by the quality of their character and not the color of their skin. So first thing is, got to know where we're going. Well, then, okay, brain, walk over there. It can't. The second thing is, it's got to engage the talent that's going to get you there. So it says, I'm going to need a couple of legs. I'm going to need an inner ear to balance me. I'm going to need some eyes. It wakes up the talent. This is building your community and the team around you besides your own talent that you're going to need to get there. Okay, we have a producer today because you have a vision for a radio show. Well, we're never going to do this alone. They may be paid. They may be friends. But you have got to figure out, who do I need to help me get there? Okay, so now I got my body, my legs, all that. Okay, let's go. Well, wait a minute. How am I going to get there? Number three, I can call an Uber. No, that's stupid. I'm ride a scooter. No, I think the best way to get there, number three, the strategy, I'm going to walk. And as soon as your brain decides on the strategy, it develops a plan to support that strategy with what activities you're going to have to do, who's going to do what, when. And your brain does all this automatically. So the third thing is developing a strategy and a very specific plan with the specific activities that are going to move the needle. Now, while you're doing that, here's what your brain does. Number four, it's constructed a measurement and accountability system to ask the question, are you doing what you said you were going to do? Because once I get up and start walking, if I wander off and get distracted by a bird or something and I stop, my brain will say, hey, get back on track and get moving. And we have to have measurement and accountability of the activities. Most people measure a goal. That'll never get you there. You got to measure the specific activities of that are going to move the needle. And then the fifth one is, when your measurement and accountability system tell you that you've gotten off track or you're not doing it or you're doing it too slowly or whatever, the fifth one is it quickly fixes that. You don't let it become a pattern, because patterns will ruin you. That's how everything gets changed. And everybody knows all this, but we tend to be good at one or two of them, and we kind of not so good at the others. If you're good at vision and strategy, but you're conflict avoidant, you're not good at accountability and holding people accountable. And so it gives specific ways of why those fail, and here's the things you need to do to make them work.
9: Well, that's glad. That book is one that I think a lot of people who are listening are going to want to read, because all of us have some plans out there. And so It's going to be very, very helpful in addition to the book, the other book that we've been talking about today. So let me just thank you for being with us today, and thank you for the time you've invested in the number of books that you've written, all of which give practical guidance to those who really want to grow. So thanks for being with us today.
10: Gary, appreciate it. Thank you for all your work, too. You know, there's probably not a, you got to live under a rock to not know about love languages now.
15: That's Dr. Henry Cloud. What a privilege to hear these two together today. We've been talking about the book To Know Him, a 90-day invitation to come to God as you are. Just go to buildingrelationships.us. And then that new book we just discussed briefly is Your Desired Future, The 5 Essential Steps to Take You Where You Want to Go. That releases May 5th. 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
9: And next week, his signature song in the 1980s was I Will Be Here. And after more than 40 years, he and his wife are still loving each other well.

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A big thank you to our production team, Steve Wick and Janice Backing. 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

0: Isaiah 55, my thoughts are not your thoughts, neither are your ways my ways, declares the Lord. 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Coming up at 4 o'clock, it's Jim Daly and John Fuller with Focus on the Family. 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
1: When I graduated from college, my mom and dad gave me a beautiful watch. It had a gold face and a leather band, and on the face of the watch was the seal of the university that I had graduated from. I had never had such a watch. I loved that watch so much. I was proud of it. My mom and dad gave it to me. It meant so much to me. And then one day, when I was 23 years old, I accidentally flushed that watch down the toilet. You say, how did you do that? I would rather not go into that with you. But I lost it. It was gone. I called up my dad. I said, I flushed my watch down the toilet. The watch you gave me, I flushed it down the toilet. How can I get it back? He said, it's gone. You don't want it back. You know what, though? I got another watch. You lose your car, you wreck your car, you can get another car. Your house burns down. As much of a tragedy as that is, you can still get another house. But listen to me. You can't get another life. You can't get another soul. You lose your life. If you lose your soul, it's an irreplaceable loss. For whoever would save his life will lose it. That's an irreversible loss. You only have this life, this span, these short years on earth. You have this life to live for Jesus. Only this life to invest in God's kingdom. Only this life to give yourself away for His sake. There are no second chances beyond this life.
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3: 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The light shines in the darkness, and the darkness has not overcome it.
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0: 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Happy Sunday afternoon. I'm Mike Harper. Stay with us for Wayne Shepherd's First Person at 5 o'clock. But now, Jim Daly with John Fuller and Focus on the Family Weekend on The Well.
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7: You got to make sure Jesus is part of your marriage. And within the dialogue at the wedding in Cana, I love it where Mary says, do whatever he tells you.
6: Well, that's British evangelist J. John with an insightful message for how you can strengthen your marriage. We're so glad you've joined us today for Focus on the Family with Jim Daly. I'm John Fuller.
8: J. John always brings such great stories, and it was extra special to have his wife, Killy, join us for this show. And we're so glad they made the long journey across the pond from London to be with us in studio to talk about their 42 years of marriage, which we all celebrate. We love marriage here at Focus on the Family. We're actually accused of making an idol out of marriage, and to that we say, of course not, but we want you to thrive in Christ in your marriage relationship. And that's why we're here. In 2025 alone, Focus on the Family helped strengthen almost 500,000 marriages. I'm so grateful for that. Those are couples in all stages, whether your marriage is in crisis, your marriage needs a little tune-up, or you're just looking for ways to love your spouse better. We have resources that will fit that entire spectrum, from our Hope Restored Marriage Intensives, our amazing team of Christian counselors, and our Focus on the Family broadcast app. We have something for your family. And I think you're really going to enjoy this show.
6: I would agree. And J. John has been here before, always well received by our audience. He has an evangelist's heart. He's brought the good news of Jesus Christ to 70 countries and has written over 50 books, over a million copies in print in 13 languages. And you're really in for a treat because, Jim, I mean, Keeley really brought out this wonderful heart for this guy that we've known. We've got more details about J. John and all the evangelistic work he does, as well as the Focus on the Family resources Jim mentioned, on our website. And with that, Jim, here's how you began today's program with J. John and his wife, Keeley.
8: J. John and Keeley, welcome to Focus on the Family. It's great to have you.
7: Jim, thank you for having us. And John, wonderful to be here with you.
5: So fun. Thanks for having us.
8: It is wonderful. You know, we've aired you on Focus on the Family many, many times, and the listeners love you.
6: Yeah.
8: I can just say it that way. You're always at the top of the responses that people provide Focus, and they just love you. Of course, part of it's your accent, right?
7: Well, thank you, Jim. It reminds me of when Jesus rode on a donkey into Jerusalem. You know that the donkey thought it was all about him, and he was so excited, and he thought to himself, why was I locked up all these years? The people love me. They adore me. They don't even want me to get my feet dirty, so they're laying down their clothes. But we all know, don't we, what happened to the donkey when the donkey got to Jerusalem.
8: That is hilarious.
7: You know. Never, ever heard of him again.
6: No, that was the end of it.
7: And we just carry Jesus, don't we,
8: Jim? That's so good. Yeah, that's good. And you guys are here, and we're talking about marriage. And Keeley, it's so good to have you, because you're not always out there publicly, right?
5: No, that's right.
8: Yeah,
5: that's right, Jim. And it's an honor to be here. And yes, often you use the analogy of, sorry, I'm looking at my husband. use the analogy of there's a surprised woman behind a successful man.
7: Yes. So.
8: I like that, a surprised woman.
7: Well, Jean
8: can feel your pain.
5: Yeah.
8: And,
5: yes.
8: But you've been married 42 years.
7: We have. We've got the silver medal, but we're going for gold.
8: Going for gold. That's good. And it's all been wonderful, right?
7: Well, 41 happy years.
8: Out of 42.
7: Yeah, I think that first year, Jim, was tough. You know, at Christmas time, when you bring a Christmas tree into your home, you have to rearrange the furniture.
8: Yeah.
7: But when you bring another person into your life, you've got to rearrange a lot more. And it does take time, and it takes adjustment to do that. Keeley, you threw the salad spoons at me.
5: Well, yes, that's not my finest hour.
8: Yeah, we're kind of just putting all the bad stuff out there right at the front. But did you, well, I guess the question is, did you strike gold? Did you hit him?
5: No, fortunately. I mean, that would be terrible.
8: So you're not a good thrower of spoons.
5: Yeah. No.
8: But let me start a little back at when you met. And I understand a key part of your courtship was in part you giving your life to Christ.
5: Yes.
8: Describe that, because that is so powerful.
5: Oh, thank you. Yes. So I was brought up in a Christian family. But by the time I sort of hit 17, I was kind of, well, I put Jesus on hold, I say, you know, that it just didn't seem relevant at that time in my life. So roll on, I started at college. I was doing hotel management, and my father, in the vacation, he was a pastor actually, he said to me, why don't you open up a coffee shop in the church hall, which was right in the center of Cambridge, which is a very busy university town.
8: Yeah, brilliant.
5: And the one thing he didn't mention was I would have to share the hall with the international student outreach that goes on in Cambridge, where the churches get together to reach out to all the overseas students who are coming to learn English.
8: So your dad had a little bit of a scheme there, maybe.
5: I think he maybe did. He's never confessed it.
8: Yeah, right.
5: So I had to hand the keys over to this international outreach, to the leader of the first 2 weeks of the team. And I think the first thing I couldn't believe was students my age giving up their summer vacation to tell people about Jesus. I mean, that was the first thing. I was like, why would you even do that? Mm. And so we got chatting with the team leader. And one thing led to another. He kept saying, you know, you must come to one of the, you know, meetings that we're holding. I'm like, no, far too busy. You know, no. And I sat down one evening and I just said to my mum, actually, I said, I'm going. And I went to this meeting. And it was one of those things that, you know, it's the early 80s where you had drama and you had singing and you had, and it all was speaking to me. It was like my life being laid in front of me. And I was the first person to respond. Mm. So I was followed up by my now husband.
8: Now, that's an important part of the story. You called it pastoral encouragement, follow-up.
7: Absolutely.
8: I mean, was it as pure as it sounds, or did you have a little scheme going?
7: Well, when I first met Killy, I realized she came from generations of missionaries and evangelists, and I realized that she was sitting on the fence. And sitting on the fence, Jim, is very uncomfortable place to be. Yeah. And if you're sitting on a fence, you've got to electrocute the fence.
8: Yeah. Killy, let me ask you this question, because so many people listening might have kids in that zone, 19, 20, somewhere in their 20s. And they're on the fence. They're not, you know, they're living where you were living. What encouragement would you give to the Christian parents to say, hold fast, don't give up hope?
5: Yes, exactly.
8: Do this
5: that.
8: Or that. What kind of advice would you give them for their wayward child?
5: I would definitely say prayer. Prayer, I think, is the key. And there's that beautiful verse, you know, trust in the Lord, don't lean on your own understanding. And I think for our kids, it's so easy to lean on the circumstances that we see them in at this moment. Don't do that. Trust God. And, you know, the Lord knows. And I love that story of the Emmaus Road, where the, you know, those two on the road are walking what appears to be away from Jerusalem. And they're not sort of, you know, they're not, they should be in Jerusalem waiting, you know, and everything, but they are walking away. But Jesus walks with them. Mm. And I think sometimes we have to remember that although our children appear to be walking away, Jesus is often closer to them than we realize.
8: It's such a good thing to remember and not to lose hope and to express that loss of hope to those kids.
7: Absolutely,
5: Jim. Don't try and argue with them or anything. that doesn't get anywhere.
7: I'm reminded of that story, Jim, of this mother who raised her son as a believer. He was super bright, went to university as a teenager and rejected his mother's Christian faith and got involved in all sorts of philosophies and alternative lifestyle. And his mother just prayed. But she didn't know that he was very intrigued by this street preacher. Mm. Yeah, interesting, you know, if you walk past the street preacher, you're going, oh, dear, what are they doing? But he was intrigued by this street preacher and wanted to go and hear him as often as he could. And the mother just prayed. Anyway, 9 years later, he has an epiphany and he's totally transformed. And the mother's name is Monica and her son's name is Saint Augustine.
8: Oh, way to put that story together. Mm. Yeah, I mean, that's beautiful. But, you know, one of the prolific thinkers and writers in Christian history.
7: Yes.
8: Yeah. Yeah. Jay, let me ask you, you grew up Greek. Of course I saw the film My Big Fat Greek Wedding, I think it was called. And
7: yes,
8: is it true,
7: it
8: the Windex thing about spraying Windex on injuries?
7: Well, Jim, when that movie came out, it was very popular. And friends of mine said, oh, Jay John, is that what Greek culture is like? And I said, no, it's worse. And, you know, that's culture... funny. I'm sure many of your listeners will agree, can be very restricting and can be very suffocating. Mm. My mother is a travel agent for guilt trips. So, you know, I only have to call my mother and, you know, within a minute or two, she's making me feel guilty about something.
8: Right. But you've managed that so well. But how did that shape your view of marriage? I mean, you're a young man, you've living in this Greek family and they have a particular idea of marriage and how marriages come together. And in that context, I mean, the in-law battles can be tough.
7: Oh,
8: and it sounds like you're describing a bit of that.
7: Oh, they were tough. I mean, when I introduced Killy to my parents, I mean, it was awful, wasn't it, Killy?
5: It was. It was brutal, actually.
8: Wow.
5: But God's grace, I think, protected us from not becoming bitter. So they didn't come to the wedding. They didn't come
7: because Killy's English, and they wanted me to marry a Greek Cypriot.
8: And it meant that much to them.
7: Yes.
8: That they wouldn't even come to the wedding.
7: No.
8: That had to be crushing for you.
7: Yeah.
8: I mean, really.
5: Yeah, no, it is. When I think back, I really do believe in God's grace.
7: It is God's grace.
5: Because we've, over the years, the relationship has improved. So, you know, for those who go through this, who are listening, you know, don't give up hope. And that verse from Romans.
7: Yes, God spoke to us through this verse in Romans, where it says, as much as it lies within you, keep the peace. And we felt the Lord said to us, don't judge them for the way they're reacting to you. As much as it lies within you, keep the peace.
8: Yeah.
7: And so we're like, okay, we've got to keep the peace. Let's honor them as best as we can. And I think the Lord has sustained us.
8: Well, I think we have a good basis for the families you're coming from. Let's turn into the marriage side of this. You do talk humorously about being married 42 years and 41 of them being so happy. Let's, of course, go to that 1 year you weren't doing so well. But it's this idea in the early part of marriage, a lot of traps can be set because you are trying to rearrange the furniture for Christmas and somebody new coming into your life. And it does change people. I think let's start with the spiritual concept of all this. Why did God do it this way? Why does he bring two different people together who think they have very little difference until they start, you know, brushing their teeth together in the morning and making meals together, and you find out, oh my gosh, she is not like me at all. So the why question, why did God do this?
7: Well, it helps produce the fruit of the Holy Spirit.
8: Bang, that's it.
7: It refines you. It's like sandpaper, just kind of refining you. And it really does. You know, you do, in marriage, you learn to exercise peace, patience, kindness, goodness, gentleness, faithfulness, and self-control.
8: It's kind of where you

0: First word is respect. I need to respect Killy. Killy needs to respect me. However, I need to be the kind of person that warrants Killy respecting me.
1: That's good.
0: You know, so, oh, wow. So what do I need to do? What does Killy need to do? The second word we use is responsibility. Many couples on their wedding day, they say, I do, and then they don't.
1: You know, man, that's good.
0: Yeah. You've got to, because in marriage, on the wedding day, you know, the minister will say, oh, today we witness two becoming one. And then the day after the honeymoon, we discover which one.
1: Yeah, that's for sure.
0: No, but you've got to take responsibility, don't we, Killy?
2: No, it's so true. It's so true. I mean, and yeah, I think every couple would say this. They've got their responsibilities within the house and, you know, and outside of the house and things like that. But then there's also the responsibility you have together, that you work through things together as well. You can't just leave it all to one person. That's the important thing.
1: That's so true.
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1: To grab the listeners and the viewers on YouTube, pull us into those maybe not so comfortable early years, because everybody's going to attach to that, I think. Most people, they're going to say, yep, that's what we did too. What were some of those things dividing you? I mean, the common things. Describe in your situation what was happening that made it not so happy.
0: Well, I think one of us is tidy and one of us wasn't tidy.
1: That's a great way to put that. I need to learn from you
0: and,
1: how to do that.
0: One of us found that very frustrating and irritating. Mm. And isn't that interesting? Because in some ways, that's a minor thing.
1: Totally.
0: But the minor thing became a major thing.
1: Yeah.
0: And it kind of escalated.
1: Hmm.
2: Yeah, and actually as well, I think you were travelling quite a lot as well. And I think you can both be really tired and then you decide to have a deep discussion and it's just not worth it.
1: Yeah, I really don't like those, just for the record.
2: It really isn't
6: It seems
2: worth
6: like that's what married couples are supposed to do, is have deep conversations.
1: No.
2: Deep conversations when they're both absolutely shattered. Mm-hmm. Do not do it. you know, so I think as well, that was a bit of a, you'd be away and I'd be like, right, we need to talk about this. It's like, you know, actually, hang on, let's have a nice, good night's sleep and have a cup of coffee somewhere in the next day or something.
1: Killy, that's really important because you're describing a bitterness, a root of resentment that begins to spin in you.
2: Yes.
1: And this can be the husband or the wife, but there's something going on. Now you're not feeling treated fairly. You feel ignored. You feel like you're not being heard. I know I'm hitting all the hot buttons through experience.
2: No. That's a great way. Actually, that's a great way of describing it. And do you know, I had an older woman who was in my life. She's a wonderful lady. And she came along to me one day and she actually said to me, and I didn't think I was particularly like this, but she said to me fairly early on, I think we had young children, but fairly early on in our marriage, self-pity is a sin.
1: Mm.
2: And I remember being like, I don't think I dwell in self-pity. But, you know, that bitterness, that root that starts to take place actually is so dangerous in marriage.
1: It's like a weed.
2: Yes. Yeah. And you're not always aware of it. but it's there, just building.

0: getting tangled up, and then something else comes along and it's sort of, oh, let's put that in there as well. And so, yes, so actually that was my wake-up call when she said that, actually, and that was when I thought, no, you have to push into the Lord. Yeah. You have to kind of, you have to keep,
1: Yeah, in that regard, though, it, to me it always feels like a Y in the road emotionally for that person, whether it's the husband or the wife, and you have to make a choice. You have to decide, A, you have to be aware that this is in me. Yeah. So that's knowing your heart.
0: Yeah.
1: B, am I going to choose to go down this bad path, or am I going to find a way to go down a good path?
0: Yeah.
1: And that navigation is so critical.
0: Yeah.
1: And I think a lot of wives, let's put it in that position, you're the wife.
0: Yeah.
1: How do you arrest the weed? How do you pull the weed and move in the better direction with your husband who's demonstrating all this behavior that is really making you angry, and then do it with sincerity and with a Christ-like heart?
0: Do you know, looking back, hindsight's a great thing, isn't it?
2: Yes.
0: But it took me a long time, actually, if I'm really honest. But, you know, it is our identity in Christ, actually, that I think is the root, that once we've grasped that, that we are his child, you know, he loves us, we, you know, he adores us, he died for us. Once we've really got that and understood it, and the whole transforming of the mind, you can relate so much better, whether it's to your husband or to your, well, any relationship really. But, you know, that knowing who you are, so you're totally secure in who you are, and out of that, dealing with the conflict.
2: And sensitivity, Jim, I think is very important. And I remember I came back from being on a mission, and lots of people had come to Christ, and even though I was exhausted, I was exhilarated. And so I come back and I'm telling Killy all of this, and I remember Killy going, well, shall I tell you what my life was like while you were away? I had three screaming children in the car driving to church, and I was shouting at them in the car, stop doing that, stop hitting each other. And then getting three children out and saying, hello, God bless you, God bless you. And she said, that's my world. And it was a wake-up call for me, really. Not that it was inappropriate for me to share what had happened, but to be more sensitive of what was life like for Killy while I was away.
1: How did, I mean, this is practical stuff for marriage. How did you do that? And men, I'm telling all the women listening, men need to hear somebody say, this is how you do that. Mm-hmm. We don't intuitively figure it out. Mm-hmm. How did you do that? What did you say? How did she feel heard and seen?
2: Again, I like the word intentionality, Jim. I really, even though I came back from missions exhausted, I really tried to be there, to be attentive, and to step up with all the chores that needed doing in the house. How can I help Killy? What can I do? How can I help with the kids? How can I just ease the burden and the stress on her? And I really had to work hard at it because I felt so exhausted.
1: Mm.
2: And that was one thing I would do. And also, we were very good at carving out time. Okay, let's have tomorrow morning off. Let's just go for a walk. Let's just go and have a coffee. We were quite good at that, weren't we?
0: We were. And actually, holidays became a lot more important as well. And I used to call it regrouping. So you know, that you have to take time to work at things and not just prioritize ministry or work. You often say that thing about the Lord of the work.
2: Yes. Sometimes, I mean, look, we're all in ministry, but then there's ministry. But I think those of us in ministry, sometimes the work of the Lord becomes more important than the Lord of the work.
1: Mm. Oh, without a doubt.
2: You know, and you can have so many irons in the fire that you've actually put the fire out.
1: Yeah.
2: And you need to stoke up the fire.
1: Well, those are good, good premise.
2: And we wrap our day and our everything that we do from the morning in prayer to the evening in prayer. The first thing we do when we wake up, we're in bed, we wake up, we have a cuddle. That means a hug. We have a hug, and then we pray the Lord's Prayer. That's the first thing we do. And then we pray for the family, we pray for the day, and we pray for those who are sick, and we end our night with prayer.
1: Well, that's good advice, and I think that's something everybody could apply who believes in Jesus, because you will see the fruit of the Spirit in your life if you're doing those things. And I want to come back next time and continue the discussion and talk about these things that we can do in marriage that really predicts a great outcome. A happy marriage for a long time. Some people are going, I can't even imagine that. But actually, you can.
2: Till death do us part.
1: Amen. So we'll pick up next time if you're willing to stick it out with us here, and we'll continue the discussion. Thanks for being with us.
2: Thank you.
1: Well, J. John and Kelly are a remarkable couple and such great guests. I love hearing their love for the Lord and for marriage and their great stories. And for everyone listening, Focus on the Family is here to help you thrive in your marriage. And we have amazing resources available to you, like our team of Christian counselors, our Hope Restored Marriage Intensives, and so much more. If you need encouragement today, don't hesitate. Give us a call or stop by the website. We'd love to hear from you. In fact, we just heard from Teresa in Michigan. Her note to us was really remarkable. She said, Focus on the Family has been a steady, God-given companion through my life, guiding me as a young mom, strengthening me through the heartbreak of losing my husband, and shaping the way I raise my children with grace and biblical truth. Through every season, I found encouragement, practical help, and a reminder that I was never walking alone. Looking back, I can see how God used your broadcast to steady my heart, deepen my faith, and keep pointing me and my family toward God's faithfulness.
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2: If we don't live by priorities, we're going to live by pressures. So it's making a choice on what those priorities are. 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Sometimes you have to stop something in order to step into something.
3: 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You're going to enjoy the conversation, and thanks for being here. I'm John Fuller.
1: John, we were so delighted to have our friends from across the pond here with us in studio, and they always bring such great stories, and they radiate the love of Jesus Christ, and that's what we want to help share with you, and to do that through your own marriage. 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
1: Well, Jay John and Killy, welcome back to Focus on the Family. So good to have you.
2: Thank you so much, Jim.
1: You know, you left off last time with something I want to pick up with, and that is praying together. Mm-hmm. And the research, you know, we're going to dig in a little more on that research, because we hear so often a couple that is praying together is most likely to avoid divorce. That one thing, if they do it together, compared to all marriage types, secular marriages, Christian marriages, nominal Christian marriage, when you look at it, and if that is a regular practice of theirs, that divorce rate is extremely low compared to every other married type. So in that context, how do you make that practical? You shared with us at the end, but go back and refresh our memory.
2: Sure. This is something, Jim, that Killy and I have practiced for 42 years. And I'd like just to say to any listener who's now feeling guilty, who's feeling, oh, my word, well, we've never done that. And in fact, some friends of ours this week said to us that in the 40 years they've been married, they don't pray together. Mm. So, look, first of all, I want to lift off any kind of condemnation on anybody and say, well, hopefully in this conversation today, you can start today.
1: Yeah.
2: You know,
1: yeah.
2: I often say, when's the best time to plant a tree? Well, the best time to plant a tree was 25 years ago.
1: Right.
2: But the second best time to plant a tree is today.
1: Yeah, that's a good statement.
2: You know, so, yeah, I just wanted to kind of diffuse any sense of condemnation if anyone is listening. But we got into this routine and practice of praying in the morning and praying in the evening. And if I just quickly run through how we do it, we wake up in the morning, we have a hug, we pray the Lord's Prayer. That's what we do. And what's great about the Lord's Prayer in it is that line, forgive us our sins as we forgive those who sin against us. It's so good just to kind of make sure there's no unforgiveness there, because unforgiveness is very toxic. And we've got to make sure that we don't have it in our hearts. We then proclaim some promises. We then pray for our family. We pray for our team. We pray for those people who are sick. We pray for those who don't know Jesus. And we get up. We then do our stretches. I'm just letting everyone
1: know. Oh, this is good. I need to stretch.
2: Yeah, go on, Killy. We stretch.
0: We stretch. Can I just say to the young families, the young parents that are listening in, or, you know, young married couples, this is our routine now. We've always prayed together at the beginning of the day and the end of the day. And that is our recommendation. It doesn't matter, you know, what you're going through, if you can get that just couple of minutes together to pray, just start with that. But no, we do our stretches now, because we're at that stage in life, we have grandchildren now, that you kind of need to
1: do it.
2: Okay.
1: So work on this.
2: Stand tall.
5: So pray, but also stretch if you can.
2: Yeah, we do our stretches. We then have breakfast, and while we're having breakfast, we listen to scripture. So that's how routine. That's what we do. So we listen to scripture while we're having some breakfast, and then we get on with the rest of the day. And we will frequently pray together during the day. Whenever a concern or an issue arises, the first thing we would do is pray. And we always pray before we go to bed.
0: Yeah.
1: You know, I hadn't thought about it in this way, but again, in the research, we see about 24% of couples in the church are struggling in a marriage that is not doing well. So that's a fairly high number for the Christian community. But when you think about it, you know, you could pay thousands of dollars to do counseling or pray together.
2: Yes.
1: It's a lot cheaper to pray together. And things begin to happen. Now, I'm not trying to minimize serious situations, obviously, but what a great, for those couples that are in that lighter, unhappy zone, I mean, try. Just pray together and see if it changes your heart.
2: Absolutely.
1: And invite the Lord into your relationship.
2: It's true.
1: It will change your marriage and your attitude.
0: Yes. And I just add to that, that I quickly realized, though, we actually need to have our own time with the Lord, you know, as so as a couple, it's important to pray together, but also as individuals, because the Lord does such important work in each of us. We were talking about, you know, I was saying about self-pity and things like that, that someone told me it was a sin. And I think it's so important to make sure that we're renewing our minds individually and our relationship with the Lord, because if the Lord's first in our life and the Lord's first in our husband's life, it's going to make it so much easier in the marriage.
1: Yeah.
0: Rather than the other distractions that we can have.
1: Or blaming the other, the partner.
0: Yes, that's it.
1: Let me take us back. You mentioned this, Kelly. I want to highlight this for the young parents, you know, those that are struggling with time management. We all have been there if we've had kids. Mm-hmm. And, you know, there's a time where it's, the pace is ridiculous.
0: Yeah.
1: You know, if you've got two kids, three kids under four or five, that's a lot of management. And moms typically pick up that responsibility, and dads are helping hopefully where they can. But in that kind of season, what do you do to keep communication going? Because by the time you've taken care of everything and done all the things that the home needs done, you lay back in bed and it's basically look at each other and go, good night.
0: Yeah.
1: And then you wake up and start the next day in that season. So what can you do for the young marrieds with kids to keep your sanity and do the things that we're doing and find time to do it?
0: Yeah. You know, it's so important to carve out time to be together. There's often talk of date nights, and actually they are important. And, you know, it's easy when you haven't got children to have a date night. But once the children arrive, it can be a lot harder because you have to maybe get a babysitter or you have to, you know. But the point is to be intentional in having that date night, even if it means sitting down with a nice meal when the kids have gone to bed or whatever, and just having time together. So that would be my first kind of thing, you know, date night thing. And then I think, you know, just do little things. So even if it's grabbing something, you know, a coffee and just having a sit down and a chat to try and communicate while the kids are playing or whatever, you know, that can help. And I would always say to those young mums, look, even if you can only get one verse in your head in the day, just try and do that. There's loads of apps now. We're so fortunate that'll just ping up a verse of the day or whatever. Just try and...
2: Or listen to worship in the car.
0: Or listen to worship in the car. Or, mind you, we used to listen to Adventures in Odyssey with our kids in the car.
1: There's the impact of Odyssey. That thing is, it's the most popular thing.
0: The cassettes in the car.
2: We grew up with those.
0: They were like lifesavers.
2: They were.
1: Hey, we're just releasing a new movie. It's going to be great. Animated.
0: Great.
1: Yeah, so it'll be
0: amazing.
1: Good, along with more episodes.
0: Yes, but, you know, you can have...
2: And McGee and Me and all
1: those.
0: You know, so all those things. But, you know, so that there can be things that you can be doing that are keeping your mind, you know, because otherwise I found myself singing the Thomas the Tank Engine, you know, tune when the kids weren't even in the car.
1: Right.
0: And it's, you know, so if you can have on worship or more, you know, uplifting things, it's just so important.
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1: Let me ask you, if we move to the mid-years, you know, the kids are pretty self-sufficient now. They may be in, you know, grade 10, 11, 12.
0: Yeah, right.
1: They're kind of forming into their little adulthood. And so there's an independence that comes with that. How do you two stay together in that phase of parenting and marriage where, you know, you've been so committed to the young kids?
0: Yeah.
1: And they've taken so much time, which is all good. It's not bad.
0: Yeah.
1: But many couples can drift apart. And some of that drift is accelerated at that point.
0: Yes.
1: How do you intentionally stay together when your kids are right at the perch of empty nesting?
2: So, such good questions, Jim. Throughout all of this, if we don't live by priorities, we're going to live by pressures. So it's making a choice on what those priorities are. One of the prayers that Killy and I frequently pray is, Lord, guide our steps and guide our stops. Sometimes you have to stop something in order to step into something.
1: Mm-hmm.
2: But because frequently we're all overloaded, there is no space, there's no time. So I think we do need to have that freedom to stop something in order to step into something.
1: Yeah.
2: Otherwise, it's overwhelming.
1: In fact, the Lord spoke to you while you were at church about doing something.
2: Yes.
1: And it fits in this stops and starts place. What did he ask you to do, and how did you hear that, and how did you respond to it?
2: Well, we were in church, and the pastor got up, and he said, oh, just before the service commences, I'm sorry to bring this to your attention, but we are desperate. We're desperate for more volunteers to help with the babies, and we need more volunteers to serve coffee. And I remember hearing him and going, I cannot believe the pastor is sharing all this kind of stuff just before we're going to worship the Lord. And I thought, what kind of a church is this that people don't volunteer?
1: You're digging your own hole.
2: As I thought that, I felt it, boof, boof, like this quiver in my liver, and I knew it wasn't the pizza from the night before. You know, you just get this stirring like this, and I turned around and looked at the man behind me, and he looked at me like, why are you looking at me? And I thought, well, maybe the word came from the stage. But you know how you sit in the chairs and sometimes you lean over? I thought, well, maybe I leaned over and I got the word, but it was meant to be for him.
1: Oh, you're hoping? Because yeah. I don't want to do the coffee.
2: No, and the whole service, I had this like little saying, sign up for coffee, sign up for coffee. And I'm like, Lord, I'm not a barista. I really am not a barista. But I knew, and at the end of the service, Killy goes, what is wrong with you? You fidgeted the whole service. So I said, well, Killy, the Lord wants you and me to sign up for coffee. And Killy goes, do you think I'm stupid? He wants you to sign up for coffee.
1: Good response.
2: And I said, well, you can't let me do it on my own. And so we went to sign up for coffee. The lady saw us. She starts laughing. She says, you can't sign up for coffee. You're never here. Because we preach most weekends. And I said, well, actually, we go to church once a month, because the other three weekends we're ministering in other churches. And I said, look, we're here once a month, every month, so we'll sign up for coffee. And we signed up, and we realized we have to arrive early to set the whole thing up. This is not like going to happen by itself.
1: It's getting worse.
2: Worse. And then I didn't like the coffee we were serving. So interestingly, I never had it. And I thought, this is not good coffee. So then we started buying our own coffee.
1: For the church.
2: For the church.
1: Yeah.
2: And the coffee cups, your fingers got slightly burnt because they weren't very good coffee cups. So we bought the coffee cups. And they didn't have nice biscuits. So, and we thought, you know, why are they buying the cheapest biscuits? So we bought our own. In other words, we started investing in the ministry.
1: You became a barista.
2: Became a barista. And we met more people. I met more people in 3 years than I had in the previous 17 years. Mm. And after 3 years, I just felt the Lord say, that's it. And I said, no, Lord, I love doing this. And I felt the Lord say, no. It's time.
1: Wow.
2: And I did it. We did it for 3 years.
1: Yeah.
2: And so it's this idea, Lord, guide our steps, guide our stops.
1: Yeah.
2: And it was a great thing, that something that Killy and I could do.
1: I love the back and forth with that, with Killy. You saying, yeah, he's calling you to do that, not me. Yeah.
2: But one of the things that Killy and I have done over the years is that we've run a home group in our home.
1: Yeah.
2: And there was one time when, you know, we knew all these unchurched people. So we started a group called Agnostics Anonymous.
1: Hmm.
2: And we would host this group in our home on a Monday night with 16 unchurched people.
5: Oh, wow.
2: But it was something we did together.
0: Yeah.
2: We hosted it. Killy prepped the meal. We did all that. And I think ownership of something together, it can impact you as a couple.
1: Mm.
2: And we've often, over the years, always tried to do some things where it was 50-50.
1: Right.
2: It wasn't, oh, Jay John's doing 90 and Killy's doing 10. It was something together we would do.
1: Yeah. That's so good. You know, right at the end here, we touched on the 4 R's last time, but I want to, you know, go a little deeper with the 4 R's because that's really the core of your message, I think, out of the book, wrapped with a lot of great story. But respect, responsibility, romance, resolve. So let's hit those again. With respect, what are you driving at, Jay, when it comes to respect in marriage?
2: Well, the opposite of respect is disrespect. And we've noticed how some couples in public will disrespect their spouse. A harsh word, a tone, just maybe even misrepresenting them, maybe a put down. And you're thinking, wait a minute, goodness, you know, we need to kind of say something about this. And I think sometimes our culture allows disrespect to fester in people's lives, in people's relationships and marriages. No, we don't want disrespect. We want respect.
1: Let me dig into that a little bit, because that, in my read of that, it would be born out of frustration. So that spouse that is showing that disrespect, there's something core underneath that. How do we as a couple deal with those things? So let's say you're at a restaurant and this moment of disrespect occurs and it, you know, the other spouse is like, whoa, where's this energy coming from? What's a good way to manage the respect, disrespect conversation? Like, honey, I hear you, but this isn't the exact great spot to be talking about
2: yes,
1: this.
2: Honesty is the key.
1: Yeah.
2: There have been many occasions when Killy has said to me, I don't like that tone.
1: That's good.
2: And she'll say it very softly. Hmm. I don't like that tone. And it's like, you know, and a pin in a balloon. Just that. And then it's like, well, then I have a choice. Yeah. Do I apologize or not apologize?
1: Mm-hmm.
2: Do I start defending? And that's a slippery ground.
1: Yeah.
2: But I think you have to be honest in marriage. Always.
1: Mm.
2: You know, what you just said hurt me. Mm. Did you hear that? What you just said hurt me. And I think we're not always honest in conveying how we feel to each other. And we've endeavored, haven't we, Killy? Mm. Always be honest. Always be ready to apologize. And always be ready to fix anything that appears broken.
1: Yeah, and that's the respect factor. The responsibility, the next R, kind of fits that as well. What's your responsibility in the relationship to fix those things, right? Yeah.
2: Yes, that's right. And the responsibility, you know, there are certain things that Killy does. There are certain things that I do. There are certain things I don't want to do. And so I can be honest about that. I do not want to do the laundry, and I'm not doing the ironing. I'm not doing it.
1: You got to coach me.
2: Yeah.
1: I'm doing the laundry right now for me.
2: So, and I've kind of compromised with Killy, and Killy's like, okay, I'm very happy to do the laundry and the ironing, but you've got to do this and this and this.
1: Yeah.
2: And it's like, okay, so I do the trash. I clean all the trash cans. I take all that. That's my job. I do all of that. I clear away the food bin. I do all of that sort of stuff.
0: Yeah.
2: And I think the thing is, compromise is another word.
0: Yeah.
2: Honesty is a key word in marriage. Compromise is another key word in marriage.
1: Mm.
2: You have to, you can't have your own way the whole time.
0: I love those verses in the Bible that say, encourage one another, build one another up. You know, if you're doing that, then that's showing respect, and the responsibility will flow out of that, that you're, you know, that you feel encouraged and built up. And it's not just one of you doing it to the other. It's both of you doing it to each other. Yeah. Really important.
1: That's good.
0: Yeah.
5: And that kind of lays the foundation for romance, which you mentioned last time, something to do with needing more courtship in marriage.
1: What's on your mind, John?
2: Yes.
1: Romance.
5: That's just the third R, Jim. It's just where we are in the conversation. So
2: absolutely.
5: Talk about the importance of romance and how just in everyday life, especially through the seasons of life, we can be romancing each other.
2: Definitely. And one of the sayings I like saying is, if there was more courting in marriage, there would be fewer marriages in court. Mm. And I think it's this principle of, you know, we romanced each other when we were dating. Oh, we just anticipated the date. There was kind of joy, expectancy. And then you get married and you don't have the same anticipation.
1: What do you want to do Friday?
2: Yeah, yeah.
5: I don't know.
2: Isn't it? I'm going to watch the game. Let's just
1: so
2: get a pizza.
1: True.
2: Let's just, you know.
1: Let's order out. We'll bring it home and watch the game together. Okay.
2: Yeah. And whereas actually, no. And again, we've used the word several times. Intentionality. Mm-hmm. I've got to be intentional in wanting to do it, in making time to do it, you know, and enjoy my spouse, and enjoy friendship, enjoy conversation. And again, compromise. What makes her happy?
1: Yeah, there you go. Start with that question.
2: Rather than what makes me happy, and she's just got to have it.
1: Right. Yeah. No, that's so good. So we covered respect, responsibility, romance. And the last would be my favorite, resolve.
2: Yeah, resolve. and my new word, resolve, resilience.
1: I like that.
2: Yeah. Yeah. And that threefold cord is not easily broken. And with God, we can make things work.
0: Yeah.
2: With the Lord, we can face any storm that comes. Mm. The resolve is you've made a decision before a storm has come, that if a storm comes, we will rise above it together.
1: Yeah.
2: You make that decision when the sun is shining.
0: Yeah.
2: Hence, let us put on the armor of God.
0: Yes.
2: Helmet of salvation, shield of faith, sword of the Spirit, belt of truth, good news of peace on our feet. Yes.
1: Thank you.
0: Yeah.
1: Thanks for being with us.
2: Thank you, Jim.
0: Thank you,
2: John.
0: Us. Thank you to both of you.
1: Wow, Jay, John, and Killy are a remarkable couple. You can hear their love for the Lord and each other with every story they tell. Right at the end, Jay, John referred to that famous passage in Ephesians 6, verses 12 through 17, about taking up the full armor of God. 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
1: Proverbs 4, my son, be attentive to my words. 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Wayne Shepherd's First Person coming up at 5 o'clock. I'm Mike Harper. This is Tom Pennington. Jesus is the Good Shepherd.
2: If you've never repented of your sins and put your faith in Christ and in Him alone, I'm sorry to tell you that Psalm 23 is not for you. You cannot claim its promises because ultimately the shepherd described there is none other than Jesus Christ. But if you will come to Him, He will become even this day your shepherd. But if Jesus Christ is already your Lord and Savior, then He is already your shepherd. He is everything to you that a shepherd is to his sheep. He is your shepherd king. Now here's a key question to really understand this psalm. To whom does David say, the Lord is my shepherd? To whom does he say this? Well, if you look at Psalm 23, you'll notice that verses 4 and 5, David is speaking to God. But in verses 1 to 3 and verse 6, David is talking to himself. Can I say to you, it is the essence of faith to stop listening to yourself, as Lloyd-Jones used to say, and instead start talking to yourself with what God has revealed as true in His Word. Like David, remind yourself about this reality. The Lord is my shepherd. Yahweh, in the person of His Son, is my shepherd. Or do you live instead of rehearsing what God has said to be true, do you live in the shadow lands of doubt and discouragement and defeat? Listen, stop listening to the lies that your mind generates on its own and continues to generate, and start speaking to yourself and to your soul as David did with the truth of what God has said. You're in Christ. The Lord, Yahweh, is my shepherd. Yahweh is, right now, wherever I find myself, my shepherd. Yahweh is my shepherd. Yahweh is my shepherd. The rest of the psalm unfolds all that that means.
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7: And taking the sword of the Spirit, which is the Word of God. See, Paul is telling us again to so master this book, to so master it that it'll give us the ability to counteract Satan's lies. Your ability to overcome Satan is directly proportionate to your knowledge of the Word of God. Parents, your children's ability to counteract the lies of Satan is directly proportionate to how well they know the Word of God. So yes, have them involved in Castle and have them involved in dance, but you make sure that they graduate out of your house with a thorough knowledge of the Word of God, because those things might help them get a better job, but the Word of God will save their soul and deliver them from Satan. So you learn it, you meditate on it, you memorize it, you read it, and you sing it. It's like I often say, be so saturated with God's Word that when life cuts you, you bleed God's Word. Now, in order to be a good disciple maker, you got to first be a good disciple, which means you got to know the Word better than you know anything else in your life.
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10: As Johnny told me in that note, God has great things in store for you as you walk with Him. 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
9: 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Welcome. 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Well, let's meet our guest, who until recently served as a pastor in California, but now has been led to a new assignment. His name is Sean Thornton.
10: My new assignment, Dwayne, is that I am the president and chief ministry officer at Johnny and Friends.
9: After 30-some years of pastoral ministry and other ministry, now you find yourself as president of Johnny and Friends, and we'll talk about that. This has got to be kind of a new thing for you in a way, isn't it?
10: It is. It is. It's kingdom work. I'm still focused on the gospel, still focused on, actually still focused on helping local churches have a heart for disability ministry and welcome people. But it's different in the rhythm. My weekends are different now. I go to church and I'm a part of the church and I speak from time to time in churches, but it is a different rhythm and it's been a blessing from the Lord.
9: Yeah.
10: It's really been a blessing.
9: Well, we want to know more about Johnny and Friends, and we'll get to that in a few moments. But when we spoke a number of years ago, you had just written a book called All But Normal, Life on Victory Road. And give us a little, that was a memoir. Give us a little synopsis of that book, just to remind everyone. Yeah. And then I'll try to remember to put a link to that earlier interview in our program notes as well.
10: Okay. And I appreciate that interview back then when the book came out. It's almost been 10 years, not quite 10 years since you and I sat down talking about that book, Wayne. And I grew up in a home where my mother had a traumatic brain injury at age 14. She'd been knocked unconscious in a car accident for 3 months, turned 15 in that coma. When she woke up back in 1962, there wasn't the physical therapy and all the different therapies you get today. She was sent home and they basically told her to, you know, prepare us to have her crawl and walk that way again, which is not a great way after you've learned to walk once. That's a bad way to learn to walk without therapy. So she had to learn to walk, talk, and other things all over again. And that brought her then, as she got married to my dad at 18, had me at 19 while he was in Vietnam. You know, he went off to Vietnam after he got married. It left her with emotional, physical. She never could drive. She could never really hold a job. Her fine motor skills were very slow, very stiff. So to sign her name took 10 minutes. So we beg her when we needed a permission slip sign, hurry, the bus is here. The bus is here. And her name was Beverly Thornton. We just say, sign Bev. You know, we loved her dearly. And, but she was institutionalized a couple of times, taken out of the home when she had a breakdown. And back then, they didn't call it traumatic brain injury. Matter of fact, she was tested by every possible doctor, you know, all psychologists and psychiatrists of the 1970s. And finally, my dad started seeing little articles pop up about a thing called traumatic brain injury. And now it's a big deal. We hear about it with the NFL. We hear it about soldiers who come home from Afghanistan and Iraq. There's a lot. There are support groups all over the country. Churches are more sensitive in their disability ministries to people affected by traumatic brain injury. So that shaped my childhood. It gave me a heart for ministry, for families who had kind of private pain that a lot of people didn't know was going on. That really pushed me into pastoral ministry. And quite frankly, it's kind of full circle. It's pretty emotional for me because my mom's inspiration outside of Jesus with her disabilities was John Erickson Tata, because she released her book and the movie. So this is full circle for me.
11: I wanted to mention that because I love how God plants those little seeds. I mean, you had no idea at the time that eventually you would become associated and even lead Johnny's ministry. I mean, that's pretty remarkable.
10: Yeah, my mom would say on a regular basis, she'd have some pretty, her emotions would go really high and extreme with, you know, yelling and screaming and throwing, and then she'd go low and depressed and not get out of bed. It was a traumatic brain injury left my mother just kind of short-circuiting, if you could say it, all the time. And she'd have a breakdown, either go low and, you know, finally come out of her bedroom, or she'd have a breakdown throwing things at the kitchen table, screaming, and she would come down from that. Whichever way, she would come out of whatever episode and say, you know, if Jesus can help Johnny Erickson Tata, he can help me. And so she bought the little cards that came out at Christmas. She had the book when she was institutionalized when I was 14, one of the longest periods for several months. She was institutionalized in a mental home. She could only take two books with her. She took her Bible and the Johnny story, the original Johnny story that came out 50 years ago this year. And this ministry meant a lot to her, even though she didn't know Johnny personally. Johnny became an inspiration for her, a reminder that through God's strength, no matter what your challenges are, he can get you through.
11: Now, you've known Johnny for a number of years now. Do you remember the first time you told Johnny that story of your mom?
10: I do, because the other thing about my story, Wayne, even with the book, is I didn't tell anybody my story. I didn't think it mattered, because it was a tough childhood. But my mom also loved Jesus in the midst of that. My dad came home from Vietnam, went to the factory, you know, blue collar, wise, godly man. But he often, trying to deal with my mom, added fuel to the fire. He didn't know how to help her. So often it made more chaos and more conflict. And so I didn't tell my story at all. But when and I've been a pastor for 15 years, when I came to California 18 years ago to pastor a church, one exit from Johnny and Friends. I didn't know Johnny and Friends was in the community. I end up in this big empty office at a large church here in Southern California, Westlake Village, called Calvary Community Church. I go in the office. The truck hasn't come with our stuff, so I don't have my books. I don't have my desk stuff. It's just a big empty office with some furniture and some empty shelves. But on the center of the desk was a little card. It just said on the front, Reverend Sean Thornton. I open the little card, and it's a note that says, while we don't attend Calvary Community Church, Calvary Community Church has been an important voice for Christ and the gospel in our community, and we've been praying for a pastor. The church had gone through a pastor with moral failure and was really broken. We've been praying for the church to return to its heart. And then it said, so we're praying for you and believe you're God's man for this moment. And it was signed Johnny Erickson Tata and Ken Tata. Oh. And while I was reading that note alone my first day, September 15th, 2008, in that office, the tears started flowing because I thought of my mom. And she'd been with the Lord at that point 18 years. And so I just started crying. Well, actually, she'd been with the Lord 8 years, excuse me. And I started to cry, and the teardrops just hit that note. Oh. And then maybe 2 months later, somebody said, you need to go meet Johnny. So I came over here, one exit away. I mean, it's 3 minutes from that church's parking lot to the Johnny and Friends parking lot. I came and I told Johnny the story. And she said, well, do you use that in your ministry? I said, no, I don't tell any stories from my childhood. If I tell them, they're just about Sunday school or something. I don't talk about my home and my mom because that doesn't matter. And she said, would you tell that story to some of our donors and friends that gather annually? And I said, well, okay, but I don't want it recorded. I don't want anybody to share it. Because I was afraid to embarrass my dad, my brother, my mom's mom was still alive. I had aunts and uncles who didn't know the full story. And I shared it that day. And in the audience was Max Licato. He was the other speaker that weekend. And Max told me, as soon as I came down the platform, he said, you got to tell your story. Either I write it in my book or you write a book. And I said, which would you do? He said, you need to write a book. And so then he encouraged me and Johnny encouraged me. Then the book came out. I started telling the story. And I had people in the ministries where I'd served before mad at me because I never told the stories of my childhood. But I thought it didn't matter. But now I know our stories do matter to God.
11: Sure. Yeah.
10: They're part of who we are.
11: We talk a lot on this program about calling, and sometimes it takes a while, and sometimes it just comes in a flash. For you, I mean, it's a little mixture of both, I guess, but really that's a pretty clear calling that you need to write this book, right?
10: Oh, it was pretty clear. I was still nervous, and I had to, honestly, it took me about 5 years to write it. That was in 2011 was when I shared it with Johnny's supporters, and many of them I've been friends with since that day, and now I lead, and they're still supporters and prayer warriors and volunteers with us, and some are staff now with us. But it was a calling. It was cathartic. God worked in my heart, but my grandmother, my mom's mom, had to go with the Lord, be with the Lord before I could actually release it, because it was too hard for me. She had lived through that accident. She lived through my mom's challenges. She lived through my mom being institutionalized. It was hard for my maternal grandmother. You know, she was of a generation and of a personality where she would have thought that would maybe be embarrassing, or why would you tell that publicly? If she knew now, if my grandmother could know how many people it's blessed and how many people found hope in Jesus because of it, she would have been happy because she loved the Lord too. But it would have been hard for her to face some of those stories that we kept from my grandmother and our relatives and our church that we kept at home. And we didn't actually make agreements between my dad, my brother, my mom, and me when things would go down negatively, terrible things would happen in our home. We just all kind of knew we would never talk about it. So I told things in that book we'd never spoken of as a family since the incidents happened.
11: Well, let's turn Johnny's note around for a moment. And I'm sure you were the recipient, but I'm sure you many times have been the sender of a note like that or some form of encouragement. So let's encourage people listening right now. You know, let's pick up that challenge and let's do that in people's lives, huh?
10: Yeah, well, I would say this, that one thing I've learned from Johnny's example is she's pretty transparent without being, you know, today there's this, you know, in the younger generation, even the church, is this idea of authenticity, but it's almost to the point where you're vomiting everything up on people, right? and that's just kind of rude and they can't handle it. But there's something when you listen to Johnny on the radio or you listen, just talk with her, and she's talking to another, if I'm with her with a new, someone she's meeting who's a quadriplegic for the first time, she'll talk catheter. She'll talk. I mean, she does it with grace and beauty, but she's not afraid to talk about the realities.
11: Sure.
10: And I think one of the things I would say to people that Johnny's encouraged me, even through that original note, is God uses everything, the good, the bad, and the ugly, for our good. And sometimes we think our good means, in Romans 8, you know, everything works together for good. We make that up. Kind of a lucky rabbit's foot verse that means all my circumstances are going to be beautiful. It doesn't mean that. It means he's going to mold me and shape me, as verse 29 says, and conform me to the image of his son. And so I would just encourage those who have a childhood, and sometimes I've had people who have an alcoholic parent, a parent with mental health, parent with a disability, parent with whatever their issues were. People will come up to me, grown adults will say, boy, reading your book, hearing you talk, has really helped me think about my story and what can I learn from it, even if it was harsh and even if there was, you know, inappropriate behavior. And how do I see what God's done? Because I want to name the book, not all but normal. I wanted to name it originally, How God Shapes a Pastor's Heart, because I always looked at it as how God shaped my heart to serve people. But at the same time, the publisher, Tyndale, was smart enough to say, oh, that's a pretty narrow audience who's going to read How God's... It's going to be the mothers of pastors and pastors, you know. It's all who's going to read your book. But we all have circumstances. Maybe it's a battle with cancer. Maybe it's the homegoing of a spouse. It's the homegoing of a child, a miscarriage, where we go through life. And to know that our God meets us in those moments. As a 14-year-old, the night my mom was taken out of that house, I don't know if I've ever had as intimate and personal an experience with the Lord. I didn't see a 50-foot Jesus at the end of my bed. I didn't see a bright light. I didn't hear a voice.

0: But ultimately, it's to mold us and shape us and to shine for him in a brighter way wherever we are.
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1: My guest is Sean Thornton. Sean is now president of Johnny and Friends after a long season of being a pastor and a teacher and all-around good guy encourager, I would say. And you mentioned your book earlier, All But Normal, which I'm glad to say has been republished. And we'll put a link in our program notes so people can find and read that story. It's a powerful story, and I really encourage our listeners to read it. And I'm so thankful we got a chance to talk about it when the book first came out, Sean. Okay, now you've had how long at this helm of Johnny and Friends?
0: 1 year and 1 week.
1: Oh, you are so experienced now. But you kind of eased your way into it because you were a board member before you became president.
0: Exactly. Again, I was one exit away. About, I don't know, 30 to 50 staff of Johnny and Friends attended the church I attended. About 15 years ago, 16 years ago now, the then president of Johnny and Friends, Doug Mazza, called me one day. He was a part of the congregation. He said, "Can we help you rebirth your disability ministry?" And Johnny and Friends partnered with us, and we rebirthed our disability ministry. And now Calvary serves 100 to 150 families a week living with disability. They're right now in a building program to expand the space. We try to have kids in the services and in their age appropriate, but some kids need a little more special attention, and that helps develop them and disciple them and let them hear the gospel in their own setting. So that ministry is flourishing. And so now to be in this seat and have experienced it in a church and see how disability ministry, when you develop a heart for that, it reaches all kinds of people. Because disability, special needs, is no respecter of race, ethnicity, socioeconomics. Some of the wealthiest people will have a child who's born with autism. Some of the poorest people will have a child who's born with autism. It's an area where the church, if you're big, small, urban, suburban, rural, in the U.S. or anywhere in the world, disability is when you embrace folks living with disability and their families, it develops the heart of the church to be compassionate toward other marginalized people, we found. It expanded our heart for the poor. It expanded our heart for those who maybe are marginalized by their race or their ethnicity, their accent, whatever it is. And so for me to be in this space now, and the mission of Johnny and Friends is to glorify God as we communicate the gospel and mobilize the global church to evangelize, disciple, and serve those living with disability. So it's all about global churches in local settings all around the world being places that can welcome and embrace people with disabilities. So it just goes hand in hand with my life has been.
1: It just kind of oozes out of you, doesn't it?
0: It does.
1: Well, when you stop and think about it, I mean, is there a church in the world that isn't touched in some way or another by a person with disabilities, whether it's in the congregation or a family member of the congregation? I mean, everyone has got this need.
0: Yeah, but only 10% of churches in America are able to fully embrace them. In other words, you've got some churches that are old enough now, there's not even access into the building without going up steps. A wheelchair has to be carried, or an autistic child and their family have to sit in the lobby, which I understand in some cases. But even if a church just says, you're going to find someone who has a heart for that family. And even if they sit with the family in the lobby, just sit with them, be a lobby buddy with the family, it can change the world for that family. I don't even know the number of families in the last 15 years as a pastor that came up to me and hugged me because for the first time in their 14-year-old child's life, who's blind, in a wheelchair, nonverbal, for the first time

0: for 14 years, the parents sat together in a worship service. And this powerful way, in America still, people living with disability are one of the highest unreached people groups, because you just hear the stories. And what breaks my heart the most is when I, in our area, would hear another church, a family would come to us. I remember one family came to us from another church, a good church, good pastor. And the husband had been an elder in that church. They'd been in that church 20 years, but they had a child with disability. And they finally told the family, you need to go to Calvary Community Church because they can handle your family. We can't. Now, I understand we were equipped and we developed facilities that were able to deal with disability. But there's got to be in our churches a sense of openness like Christ had to the hurting, the marginalized, and the disabled.
1: Mm-hmm.
0: And it can revolutionize the church.
1: Yeah. Yeah. Take me overseas, because this isn't just a U.S. North American thing, Johnny and friends.
0: No.
1: Tell me an exciting story. What's going on overseas? We've got a couple minutes left here.
0: Well, just in a few weeks, I'm going to be in Bangkok, Thailand. And people tell me where to go. I'm going to go 5 hours out of there, and we're going to be on a Wheels for the World project. So we take wheelchairs that are used here in the U.S. Like my father-in-law's in a wheelchair. And we've got one. We just had to replace it because it was broken. The wheel was broken. The padding on the arms was all ripped. And I'm going to bring it to Johnny and Friends. It will go to one of 13 prisons we partner with in the United States that beat up old wheelchair. It will be restored. About 200 to 250 will be put on a piece of cargo that, you know, a container that will go on a ship. And those restored chairs will be put on a ship and sent to places like Ghana or Thailand. So in the case of where I'm going, we'll be going to a very remote village. We have a pastor in a local church who are going to be with us and distribute wheelchairs that have been restored in the United States, and they will be given. But we take physical therapists from churches around the country with us who will help fit the chair to the child or to the adult. And they will be given a Bible. We'll share the gospel with the family. And they'll be introduced to a church in their village that's ready to embrace them fully into the life of the church. And it's all, again, about equipping local churches around the world. A wheelchair is a tool to open those doors.
1: Sure.
0: And so just want to emphasize that chair in some parts of the world will break through curses and myths and superstitions where someone's kept in a back room because she was born unable to walk, whatever the disability. And she was thought of as demon-possessed or cursed. And you can't touch her, get near her, because you'll get the same thing she has. And so this woman may be kept in a back room. She gets a wheelchair. It liberates the family. It can liberate a village from centuries of superstitions. And the gospel shines brightly in those dark places.
1: Fabulous.
0: And all through the local church.
1: Yeah, fabulous. It's been a while since I've spoken with Johnny. She doing okay these days?
0: Yeah, she is. Matter of fact, I don't say this just because I work for her. She might hear this. Johnny is the hardest working person in ministry I've ever worked with. She has been in the chair 58 years, a quadriplegic. She is the oldest active quadriplegic in the United States. She's the oldest woman quadriplegic in the United States. And yet she's still going strong.
1: Yeah.
0: And now any
1: God
0: little cold can set her back for a few weeks. And she's very vulnerable health wise,
1: sure.
0: But God has been good, and she loves Jesus and keeps bringing glory to Christ.
1: Sean, the last thing is, I just get the sense that you're just really enjoying this assignment. You love being a pastor.
0: I am.
1: But you got a big smile on your face. You enjoy this work, huh?
0: I can't wait to see more and more churches embrace more and more people with disability in the U.S. and around the world, because I think it will enlarge the heart of the global church for the people that Jesus died for and loves, and see them come to Jesus and then be embraced by his bride, the church.
1: Yes. To learn more about the ministry of Johnny and Friends, please visit firstpersoninterview.com, where you'll find a link to the ministry and more information about today's guest, Sean Thornton. 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
3: Now, I will tell you, the concept of being chosen by God is hard to understand, and I realize it raises a lot of really difficult questions. But it is very easy, is it not, to look at the Apostle Paul's life and see very clearly that Jesus chose him. Paul was not looking for Jesus. Paul was not on a spiritual quest with unanswered questions, reading some books about how to know God. Paul was heading to Jerusalem to kill the followers of Jesus. Paul was not looking for Jesus. Paul hated Jesus. Jesus chose him. Jesus knocked him off his horse, and Jesus revealed himself to him. Your conversion may not have been that dramatic, but the exact same patterns were at work in you. If your heart belongs to Jesus, it is because he chose you. Paul's conversion, 1 Timothy 1:16, was a pattern for my and your conversion. Now, again, I realize that raises some really difficult questions. Well, if God chose me, do I not have free will? Well, the Bible says that you do. Well, but if God chose me, why didn't he choose everybody? I'm not going to unpack all those things here. And to be honest with you, I'm not sure that I'm even smart enough to unpack all those things. But see, there are two things that I know. Number one, God does not owe mercy to anybody. So I am not in a place to be lecturing God about who he should be choosing and who he should not be. The fact that I am chosen is sheer mercy because I deserve hell and so do you and every single one of us does. So I'm not in a place to lecture God about how he shows mercy. And that's number one. Number two, the sweetest doctrine in all of my life is that God chose me. You say, well, how do you know that you're chosen? Because I believe in and love Jesus. And scripture says there is no way that I would do that apart from the Holy Spirit. 1 Corinthians 12:3, no man can say that Jesus is Lord except by the Holy Spirit. Philippians 2:13, it's God who works in me both to desire and then to do of his good pleasure. John 1:13, those of us who have received Jesus were born not of the will of the flesh, not of the will of man, but they were born of God. Ephesians 2:9 says that even the faith that I have in Jesus is a gift of him to me. So the fact that I love Jesus is not something that came up inside of me. It's something that he gave to me. That means, listen, I'm not here because there was some good in me. God didn't look down and be like, oh, there's still some good in him. I see it. That's Star Wars. That's not Bible. Remember Star Wars? Back in the 80s. Here we go. Remember the scene where Luke Skywalker rips off Darth Vader's helmet? It's like, there's some good in you. I see it. That's not how you were converted. Jesus did not see good in you. There was no good in you or in me. I was spiritually dead. I was in my trespasses and sin. The people that Jesus raised out of the grave, he didn't walk around Jerusalem going, oh, I see some life left in that one. I see some life in that one. Let me call him out of the grave. No, they were dead. There's only one category of dead, and that's dead. There's no nearly dead Princess Bride. There's third 80s reference right there. There's only dead. There's only dead. And that means that for me, to follow Jesus is not because I had good in me. I was just like Paul. I was against God's rule in my life. I hated him and he pursued me. And here's why that is so comforting to me. If I did not begin to follow Jesus because of my goodness, then Jesus is not depending on my goodness to keep me following him. See? You see, if it was a good moment in which I found Jesus, then what would happen to me in my bad moments? See, one thing I've learned over and over and over again is that my flesh is wholly evil. And if God took his mercy away from me for even a second, I would turn away. But see, I have this assurance that he that began a good thing in me, Philippians 1:6, out of the mouth of the Apostle Paul, will complete it all the way to the day of Jesus Christ. And so though I am unable, though I am fickle, though I am blown about by all different kinds of temptations, God started it. And if what God started, he is going to complete. Charles Spurgeon said it this way, I have no questions that God chose me, because I am quite sure that if God had not chosen me, I should never have chosen him. And I am sure he chose me before I was born, or else he never would have chosen me afterwards. He must have elected me for reasons unknown to me, for I never could find any reason in myself why he should have looked upon me with special love. So I feel like I'm forced to accept that doctrine.
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2: 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Green Acres Baptist Church, Pastor Michael Gossett with a message. First, here's Carter Conlon. It's a call to the nation on The Well.
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6: This is Carter Conlon. I want to thank you for joining with me today as we start to look at, again, the National Day of Prayer here in America. And today I want to suggest that we need to take prayer to a whole new place if the prayers that we pray are going to have any kind of an effect on the society that we're now living in. We're living at a perilous time in history. We're living at a time when the cornerstone of our very country has been rejected. The name of Jesus Christ is cast out as a curse word. He's refused to be spoken about in schools and colleges and such like. Even sports teams are not allowed to pray anymore. And I could just go on and on of what's happening in this country. As a result of rejecting the cornerstone, we're in a place now where we're spiraling down morally, we're spiraling down financially, socially, civilly, almost everything you can think of. We're starting to circle a drain, might I put it this way. And the only hope that we have for the future now is a spiritual awakening in the country. And so a spiritual awakening is going to require a new level of dedication, may I put it this way, to the things of God. Past just the perfunctory coming together once a year, Lord bless us, have mercy on us. Everybody goes home then and carries on with their everyday life and the things that they've been doing. It has to go way, way beyond the normative and the things that we have experienced in the past. I want to use a passage of scripture today, and I'm going to pray before we begin that God would make this very, very real to all of our hearts, because this is a perilous time. Father, we just want to thank you, God Almighty, that our hearts are open, many of us, and we ask you to speak to us. Help us to understand our role in this pivotal time in history that we're now in. Give us the grace, O God, to pray in the way that we should for the future of this country. God, help us, Lord, not to live to preserve ourselves any longer, but to live for a cause that's higher than our own comforts, our own successes as we see it, and such like. Give us the grace, my God, that we now need to make a difference in this generation. And Father, thank you for it and praise you in Jesus' name. Now, Jesus Christ has risen from the dead. There have been incredible outpourings of the Holy Spirit. We saw that in Acts chapter 2, where the Spirit of God came down on the 120 in the upper room. They stepped out into the marketplace, and in doing so, many, many people bent their knee to the Lordship of Jesus Christ. And as we look at the history of America, for example, we go back to 1620 when the people from Plymouth landed on the shores of Plymouth, Massachusetts, and they dedicated the nation to bringing glory to God through his son, Jesus Christ. That was the cornerstone, actually, of America. And any serious student of history knows this. Even though there is attempts to deny it today, you still can't escape the reality. That is the history of this country. And as the gospel began to be preached, many, many people have throughout history in this country bent their knee to the Lordship of Jesus Christ. And as such, this nation was given the power of God to accomplish certain feats in only a few hundred years that other societies and cultures from which this country was comprised now were not able to accomplish in many, many more years than that. And so there's no doubt that the hand of God has been on this nation. But now we're following the same pattern as others have before us, and we're moving away from our roots. We're rejecting the cornerstone, as Israel once did, and now starting to suffer the consequences. In the midst of this, there's still a people who are willing to pray. They still go to prayer meeting. We find this in Acts chapter 3 as a type, for example, where it says Peter and John went together to the temple at the hour of prayer, the ninth hour. Now, in spite of the history, in spite of all that had happened up to this point, they still knew that prayer was the key to what God would have them to do and what God would desire to do through their lives in the future. And I do hope you know that today. As hopeless as it may seem to some of you that are listening today, you still are key in the plan of God for the future. And the plan of God can't be materialized or can't be fully understood or known or revealed until you and I come to the understanding that it's time to pray. It's through prayer that God always has moved. It was through prayer in the upper room. It's through prayer in Acts chapter 3 that something is about to be unleashed in a deeper sense that's going to bring the name of Jesus Christ even to greater reputation than it already was. The scripture tells us that there was a certain man lame from his mother's womb. He was carried and he was laid daily at the gate of the temple, which is called Beautiful, to beg or to ask alms from those who entered the temple. We learn elsewhere in the scriptures this man was 40 years old, and for his whole life he'd been at the door of the temple just begging for something from somebody entering in. And finally one day these two men, Peter and John, coming into the temple to pray, you see the Holy Spirit starts to move upon them. Peter looks at them and says, "Look at us." And the man gave them attention, the scripture says, expecting to receive something from them. Now, Peter says these words, "Silver and gold I do not have." It doesn't mean they were broke. It just means that this is not what I have for you right now. You need something more than what you've been expecting from people going into the temple. The people going into the temple have been relatively powerless to help you. All they can do is give you a coin in your hand. But we have something more than silver and gold. We have something that you need. And he said, "In the name of Jesus Christ of Nazareth, rise up and walk." And then he took him by the right hand. The scripture says his feet and ankle bones received strength. He leapt up, stood and walked, and entering into the temple, walking, leaping, and praising God while hanging on to Peter and John. Keep in mind, he'd never walked before, so he had to have somebody, even though his legs are moving now and there's strength in his legs, he has to walk into the temple holding on to somebody. You know, I think of the willingness, in a sense, to reach out to people that don't have a helper. And as we go to prayer, as we go into the house of God, maybe just let them hang on to us for a little while until they learn to walk on their own, and not expect them as newborn babes in Christ to be able to do the things that they've never learned to do throughout their history. And the scripture says all the people saw him walking and praising God, and they knew it was the person who had been sitting at the gate begging. They also knew that even though they were in the temple to pray, that their prayers really had no power. There was a difference between these two men and the rest of the crowd coming into the temple that day. And so, most likely out of envy, they called together, the religious leaders came together, and they basically said, "We want to know how you did this, and we want to know by what name is this miracle done." We're now in Acts chapter 4 and verse 7. It said, "When they'd set them in the midst, they said, 'By what power or by what name have you done this?' Then Peter, filled with the Holy Spirit, said to them, 'Rulers of the people of Israel, and elders this day, if we this day are judged for a good deed done to a helpless man, and by what means he's been made well, let it be known to you and all the people of Israel that by the name of Jesus Christ of Nazareth, whom you crucified, whom God raised from the dead, by him this man stands here before you whole. This is the stone which was rejected by you builders, which has become the chief cornerstone. Nor is there salvation in any other, for there's no other name under heaven given among men by which we must be saved.' Now when they saw the boldness of Peter and John and perceived that they were uneducated and untrained men, they marveled, and they realized that they had been with Jesus. And seeing the man who had been healed standing with them, they could say nothing against it." You see, there was a boldness in these men. They went to pray, but they went to pray for a specific reason. And I do believe in this National Day of Prayer that we've got to get back to the reasoning of Scripture as to why we pray in the first place. Many of the prayers of God's people in our generation have been self-focused. We go to pray and it's about my finances, it's about my health, it's about my future, it's about my children, it's about... And those are good things, I suppose. We need to pray for these. But our prayers need to go beyond that. As you think of the numbers of people that were going into the temple to pray, but they're passing by a man who's been there begging them for help for 40 years. He's been sitting there. I want to suggest today, as we go to the National Day of Prayer, I want you to think about the numbers of people in America today that are begging for help from somebody. They're sitting at some gate of some place where others who seem to have more advantage are going into these places, and there's this inner cry, would you help us? Would you help us? I think of all the cries that are going up every day that God is aware of, but many of us who go to the temple to pray can be just oblivious to the cry of others all around us. You see, what made the difference with Peter and John is that their focus in going to the temple was not about preserving themselves. Their focus was about others, and that's what allowed them to see this man. You know, it's a prayer that I've been praying in the last year or so. Say, God, would you give me the eyes to see the people that nobody else sees, the people that everybody else walks by? Would you give me the ears to hear their cry? And on top of that, would you give me the faith to believe that you want to raise these people up? You don't want them sitting there begging when there's a holy God who died for them, who has given power, as the scripture says, to his people, who gave this incredible promise to you and I that whatever we ask in prayer, believing, we shall receive. Can you imagine if we actually believed that? Or if our focus was shifted off of ourselves and onto others? And I do believe that's the key to knowing the power of God again in our generation. We serve the one who went to a cross and gave himself for us so that we might not perish but have everlasting life. And so many people today, they come to the cross, and may I just say it honestly, they're not much different than the soldiers at the foot of the cross who were simply gambling for the garments of Jesus Christ. They come to the cross to get a covering. They come to the cross to get what they can get from God. It's not about giving anything to the kingdom of God. It's not about standing out from a perishing society, standing in virtue when everyone else is celebrating vice. It's not about any of these. It's not about actually willfully going into conflict in the spiritual sense, but living in a sense just to preserve oneself. You know, Jesus himself said, if you seek to save your life, you will lose it. You know, I think of the numbers of people who go to prayer meetings, but their whole raison d'etre, may I call it, is just to save themselves. And God says, I have a life for you. I have a life that I want to display through you. I have something I want to do through you that you will lose if your whole reason for prayer is about preserving yourself. May God help us in this generation to get out of this doldrum of self-focus that so gripped so much of the Christian population in America, where it all became about me, my life, my liberty, the pursuit of my happiness, my future, my health, my bank account, my secured well-being, and all these other things, when people around us are begging for life. And they don't look to us for any more than a coin. Can you imagine? Or just flipping a coin in the direction, walking by somebody on the street that's begging, for example, and all they're looking for from the church is like 25 cents or 50 cents in a cup. When we can pray for them and see them actually set free from what is captivating them and keeping them bound and keeping them down. I'll tell you a story. One day I was busy. I was heading down 51st to the office in New York City when I was the senior pastor of Times Square Church. And there was a young girl standing in the doorway, and she looked pretty disheveled. She'd be about 18 years old. And I still remember her reddish brown hair, kind of matted, looked like she's not doing well. She had a cup in her hand. And as I walked by, just this, I don't remember the exact words, but there was obviously, Mister, do you have something for me? I'm making the words up. I don't remember what she said, but there was something. And I passed by because I was busy. You see, I'm about the Father's business. I got to the corner, and the Lord, it was almost like a bungee cord was stuck on my back, and the Lord pulled me back and said, go back to that girl and talk to her. So I stopped, no matter how busy I was. You see, we have to be sensitive now to the voice of God. when you start speaking to us. And I walked back to her and I said, I asked her a question. I said, why are you begging for money? And she said to me, I'm trying to make peace with God. I've done a lot of things in my life that I'm ashamed of. And I'm hoping that if I can raise some money to perhaps buy some food for some hungry people, that God will forgive me. How surprised she was to find out that the forgiveness she longed for was already given to her on the cross 2,000 years ago if she'd opened her heart to it. You talk about a girl. I walked away and there's a young girl that was just set free from a place of paralysis. She's in the hallway, in a sense, of the building that is the church with a cup in her hand. And passing her by, what makes me any different than the hundreds and hundreds that pass by this lame man on the way into the temple to go to the prayer meeting on whatever night it is the prayer meeting happens? And so we see in this situation that Peter and John are standing and now having to defend themselves, because the religious system of the day has no problem with prayer as long as there's no power in it. Isn't it amazing? If Peter and John had just gone there and chanted along with the rest of them, everybody would be okay with it. But the fact that the power of God was flowing through their lives brought them into conflict with a powerless, self-seeking religion of its day. It'll do the same in our generation when God begins to do through us, through you and I, what only God can do. So they called them in. They saw their boldness. And by boldness, I mean it comes as a result of guilt being set aside. I looked at the definition. It means that you know you're forgiven. You know the devil can't condemn you. You're not going to be driven into a corner when the power of God is in your life. It means unwavering, fearless confidence in God, undoubting confidence in prayer. God can bring us into a place where we begin to understand that it's in his heart to heal. Remember when he stood in the temple in Luke chapter 4, verse 18, and he said, the Spirit of the Lord is upon me. And then he gave the reasons why the Spirit of the Lord was upon him. It was for the poor. It was for the blind. It was for the addicted. It was for the imprisoned. It was for the captivated in their minds or lives or whatever it is. This is the reason the Spirit of God was upon him. And then after the cross, he gave us of his Holy Spirit, and he said these words to his own disciples, as the Father has sent me, even now I send you. So what are we doing with that commission? Do we actually believe that God can answer prayer today? And realistically, I don't know about you, but I'm very tired of powerless prayer. I'm very tired of prayer that just does its thing and brings no relief or deliverance to anybody around it. I'm tired of it. And I really hope that you're tired of it too today. I hope you're tired of all the rituals, all the powerlessness, going and making a big display of our devotion to God in this National Day of Prayer in the nation, and everything carrying on in its downward spiral down the drain, just as it always has. I would rather the power of God be made known through us, through you and I, one more time, even if it brings us into conflict with a godless society and a godless nation. And that's exactly what happened to these men. Then, after being brought in, in verse 17, it says, but so that it spreads no further among the people, let us severely threaten them that from now on they speak to no man in this name. You see, this is, if the power of God begins to operate through your life, you will be brought into this place of severe threatening. This society does not want, they don't mind powerless prayer, but not prayer with power in it. And if the power of God begins to manifest through your life, you will be severely threatened and you will be told not to speak anymore in this name. But Peter and John in verse 19 said, whether it's right in the sight of God to listen to you more than to God, you judge. For we cannot but speak the things which we've seen and heard. And so when they had further threatened them, they let them go, finding no way of punishing them, because they all glorified God for what had been done. For the man was over 40 years old on whom this miracle of healing had been performed. And being let go, they went to their own companions and reported all that the chief priests and elders had said to them. So they went, guess where they went? After they went to the temple, after a lame man who had been lame for 40 years is raised up, after he walks into the temple, leaping and hanging on to them and praising God, after they're brought in by the religious order of the day and threatened not to speak in the name of Jesus Christ anymore, guess where they went? They went to a prayer meeting. And they went to their own companions and told them what the chief priests and elders had said to them. If you want to find out what's going to, if you thought it was bad up to this point, just wait till the power of God starts flowing through your life. And when they heard that, they raised their voice to God with one accord. And they said, Lord, you are God who made heaven and earth and the sea and all that is in them. You are God. In other words, you're the ultimate creator. You hold all things in the palm of your hand. You are the beginning. You are the end. Verse 25, Acts 4, who by the mouth of your servant David have said, why did the nations rage and the people plot vain things? The kings of the earth took their stand and the rulers were gathered together against the Lord and against his Christ. And isn't that the, is, doesn't, his, history just repeats itself over and over and over again, where the obstinacy and the arrogance of fallen man rises up and now challenges the God who created the entire universe by the word of his mouth, who sent his son to die on a cross so that people who are distant from God could be brought back into a living relationship with God, a promise of eternity in heaven when they die, and the promise of an abundant and fulfilling life while they live on the earth. And yet the nations rage, and people who want to be their own gods, they want to create their own rules. They want to have their own standards of right and wrong. They don't mind religion as long as there's no power in it. They stand up against the Lord and against his Christ. Verse 27, for truly against your holy servant Jesus, whom you anointed, both Herod and Pontius Pilate with the Gentiles and the people of Israel were gathered together to do whatever your hand and your purpose determined before to be done. In other words, they said, God, you are in control of all things. They are not. Now, Lord, look on their threats and grant to your servant that with all boldness they may speak your word by stretching out your hand to heal, and that signs and wonders may be done through the name of your holy servant Jesus. And when they had prayed, the place where they were assembled together was shaken. They were all filled with the Holy Spirit, and they spoke the word of God with boldness. So here's what Peter and John were saying, and their companions. God, give us more of what got us into trouble in the first place. Give us more of what led these godless religious leaders to rise up and threaten us if we continue to speak in the name of Jesus. Oh, Jesus Christ, stretch out your hand to heal, and let signs and wonders be done through the name, through your name. And when they had prayed, the scripture says the place where they were assembled together was shaken. Wouldn't that be amazing this year when we get together to pray as a nation, if God would shake the places where we're gathered, that we would be filled with God's Holy Spirit and a new level of confidence and boldness would come into each of our hearts, that we would be able to look at people in our generation and say, silver and gold is not what you need. And I don't have what you need. Silver and gold is not what you need. In the name of Jesus Christ, rise up and walk. Step out of your addiction. Step out of your poverty. Step out of your confusion. Step out of your sense of hopelessness. Step out of your place of death. In the name of Jesus, rise up and walk. And wouldn't it be something in our churches to see people coming in, hanging on to us, and leaping and dancing and praising God once again? Yes, it will get you in trouble with the religious authorities, but who cares? Peter and John said, we have to speak about what we know, and we have to continue doing what God has called us to do. So, Father, in Jesus' name, we are asking this day that you would do something profound. You would do something deeper. You would do something, God, that is so far beyond us, that would bring your name to honor and reputation in our generation one more time. Oh, Jesus, Son of God, we ask you to stretch your hand out through each of us and begin to bring healing to those that are bruised in heart, bruised in mind, addicted in body, captivated by darkness, unable to walk, unable to see a future. God, give us the grace and give us the strength. We are tired of powerless, perfunctory prayer. We're tired of it, Lord, and we want to see your hand move again in our generation. Oh, God, if it brings us into conflict with the godless, then so be it. So be it, Lord. Jesus Christ, we want your name to be glorified in our generation one more time. And we ask it with all faith, believing in Jesus' name. Amen.
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2: Hebrews chapter 2, therefore we must pay closer attention to what we have heard, lest we drift away from it. 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Mike Harper saying so long for now. Michael Gossett from Green Acres Baptist Church standing by with a message coming up at 6 o'clock. And I'll leave you with this word from Jeff Shreve, how to know God's will. And our thanks for listening to The Well.
7: Let me ask you this question. How many people have ever been hanging a picture and you needed to nail a nail into the wall and you used your shoe? Anybody ever done that? You just, the heel of your shoe. My mom would do that all the time. Take off your shoe, Jeff, I got to hang a picture. Like, wow, I didn't know that's what that was for. You know, that's what they do. Because it's just easy. I don't want to get the hammer. I just got your shoe. Can you imagine going to a construction site, first day on the job? Guys got their belts, the big hammer. You got your shoe. What are you doing? I'm ready to nail. Got my shoe. Like, well, what's up with that? See, if you're going through life and God made you to be a shoe, not a hammer, then don't be hammering nails. Hit the dance floor. Do something that this shoe was intended to do. You say, well, Jeff, how can I figure that out? Okay, let me give you three ways where you can figure out, like Jeremiah heard from God, where you can hear from God what you're supposed to do. Number one, God's will is revealed by diligently seeking him. Jeremiah 29, verse 13. And you will seek me and find me when you search for me with all your heart. What a wonderful promise from God. And you will seek me and find me when you search for me with all your heart. If you will diligently seek after God, if you will diligently call upon the Lord, if you will diligently spend time in His Word, God promises you'll find me. You'll find me. It's not a needle in the haystack. I'm not playing the shell game, but I am trying to weed out those who aren't serious. It's for those who diligently seek me. God says you'll find me. And if you find God, you'll find what He wants you to do. Secondly, God's will is revealed by humbly submitting to Him. John 7:17 is a great verse. It's a principle, a great principle found that helps people understand what does God want for me. Jesus said, if any man is willing to do his will, he shall know of the teaching whether it is of God. If any man is willing to do his will, are you willing to do the Lord's will? You know why God doesn't reveal to lots of people? Okay, I have a job over here or a job in this city or a job in that city. I can do this or I can do that. I can go to this school or I can go to that school. And I can marry this person or I can hopefully wait for somebody better. They have these choices and they pray, God, you show me what you want me to do. And the Lord says this, are you willing to do my will? Or do you just want me to rubber stamp your will? Has your mind already made up? Or have you already decided what you're going to do? And you just bring it before me and you want me to rubber stamp your will? Because God says, I don't own a rubber stamp. I'm not going to rubber stamp your will. If you're willing to do my will, then I'll reveal it to you. Because if you're not willing to do it, what's the point? I mean, you think about that from God's perspective. God is going to give us all this knowledge of what He wants us to do and then what we decide if we want to do it or not. Because the Lord knows everything. He knows if you're not going to do it, I'm not going to tell you what it is. What's the point? You're going to do whatever you want to do anyway. But if any man is willing to do his will, he shall know of the teaching whether it is of God. Jesus said, not my will, but thine be done. And he humbly submitted to the Father's will.
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8: 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United, joined together for a common purpose, transforming lives with the truth of Jesus. It's who we are. It's what we do. It's what we pray for. Only the Holy Spirit can transform a life. We are dependent upon Him. We are dependent upon each other. Together, we strive to see everyone connect to Jesus, grow in the likeness of Jesus, multiply for the purpose of Jesus. Because of Jesus, the best is yet to come.

Well, good morning, everybody. Welcome to Green Acres Baptist Church. We're glad that you've joined us, whether this is your very first time to be with us or you've been a part of the Green Acres family for a long, long time. It's just great to be together and worship and learn. In just a moment, we will do just that. But I did want to invite those of you that perhaps have driven by our buildings and thought, you know, that might be a little bit too big for me. 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And listen, if this place is too big for you, here at our Tyler campus, our Flint campus, will be a much smaller venue, but have the same great kinds of teaching and great worship and Connect Groups as well. So we really hope that you will join us live and in person at some point. 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

8 says, there is nothing in all creation that can separate us from the love of God that is revealed to us through Christ Jesus. I'm grateful that even though we were dead in our sins and trespasses, we have been made alive in the name of Jesus, that we belong to Him now, body and soul. Let's remember that love today as we sing together.

Father, thank you for your great and mighty love. There is truly no other God like you in all the earth or above or below the earth. This morning, Lord, we rejoice and we exist in the midst of that great love. While we were enemies of you, you chose to come because of your great love and rescue us and redeem us and bring us back to life in your name. And I'm grateful, Lord, this morning that there is a hope beyond the grave for us now and to come. We know that one day we will be with you in paradise, the place that you have gone and prepared a place for us for, where we will be with you singing your praises forever and ever. And so this morning, no matter what comes our way, we know that we can rejoice because we will one day walk with you for all eternity in heaven one day. We thank you in Jesus' name for that promise. Amen. Let's sing this together as we think about what's to come.

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And no matter what throughout this life today, we can say, no matter what, it is well with.

0: together. Father, thank you for our gathering together this morning. And thank you, Lord, for sending your son, Jesus, to pay the debt that we were supposed to pay. But instead, you voluntarily came, gave your life so that we might be saved to the uttermost today. Thank you, Lord, that we look ahead not with despair or fear or anxiety, but we look ahead to tomorrow with great, abounding hope. Lord, thank you for the gift of Jesus and for this gathering today. Speak to us as you always do through your word. Give us attentiveness today as we hear from you. In Jesus' name we pray. Amen.
1: Amen. Hey, as you are finding your seat, I want to invite you to open with me to Luke chapter 12. We're going to be studying verses 41 through 48. And, you know, we've been in Luke chapter 12 for a couple weeks now, but I want you to see, man, how this crescendo is taking place. Because although it takes me, you know, a couple of weeks to get through this, it took the Lord one sermon, all right? And this is his sermon, and this is how he is getting to the apex of this sermon, because we've been talking about eternity quite a bit. Are we talking about the Lord's return, like that he is coming back, and it is guaranteed that he is coming back.

0: So it begs this question for us then, how does that change us today? Right? I mean, it seems just like this distant future event that we don't really need to think about, but that's the opposite of what Jesus has been teaching up to this point. There's going to be a moment in your life, there's going to be a moment when we have to understand that the return of Christ is necessary and it informs how we live today. Because based on your understanding of the return of Christ, it's either going to promote faithfulness in your life or it will diminish faithfulness in your life. All in how we understand the fact that Jesus is returning. And that's exactly what he gives us in our text today. He's teaching us what does it mean and what does it look like to be found faithful on the day of the Lord. Like on the day that he returns, on the day that you are called home to see Jesus face to face. What is required of us to be found faithful? I don't know of any person in the room that knows Christ or has heard of Christ. I don't know of any person who has ever been like, you know what? I'm not really concerned about whether or not the Lord finds me faithful. I don't know of anybody that we would say that out loud. But a problem that many of us have is that, man, we know that the Lord's return is coming. But it hasn't yet changed the way we live today. There's like this disconnect. And Jesus is closing the gap on that disconnect. It's not just future, it's now. Like, how does this impact us right now? Because every single person, you're going to be held accountable for the way that you live and what you have been given and what you have done with those things. I mean, this is exactly what Jesus is getting at right here. We're going to see that in everybody's life, there's a moment in your life that everything that you have lived for, everything you have strived for, everything that your heart desires, like all of these things are going to be exposed on the day of the Lord. But what God gives us, like what Jesus is actually giving us right here, is a way for us to understand, man, if whether or not we are living faithful right now, so that on that day that the Lord returns, he would not look at us and say, man, depart from me. I never knew you. Because there are a lot of people who are under this kind of this spell to a degree that think that they are living faithful, but at the end of the day, you're not. Isn't this the great concern of Matthew chapter 7? Like in Matthew chapter 7, it's one of the most scary passages in all of Scripture. That man, they think that they're doing what they should be doing. Like they even say to the Lord, Lord, Lord, did we not prophesy in your name? Did we not do these things in your name? Did we not aim our lives towards you? Is this not good enough? And like Jesus gives this warning. He's like, man, not everybody who says Lord, Lord to me is going to enter the kingdom of God. Because if the Lord does not know you, he will simply say, depart from me. I didn't know you. But here's what the gift is in this passage. Man, it gives us kind of this diagnostic once again so that we can know where we really are with Christ. So I want to invite you, if you're willing and able, would you stand with me as we read this passage together? If you don't have your own Bible, your own copy of God's Word, there's one right in the back there. And if you don't have your own copy, listen, you can take that. That's our gift from this church family to you, all right? You take that. Most likely you will not be tased on the way out, but we can't guarantee it. All right. Verse 41 says this. It says, Lord, Peter asks, are you telling this parable to us or to everybody? The Lord said, who then is the faithful and sensible manager that his master will put in charge of his household servants to give them their allotted food at the proper time? Blessed is that servant whom the master finds doing his job when he comes. Truly, I tell you, he will put him in charge of all his possessions. But if that servant says in his heart, my master is delaying his coming, and starts to beat the male and female servants and to eat and drink and get drunk, that servant's master will come on a day he does not expect him, and at an hour he does not know. He will cut him to pieces and assign him a place with the unfaithful. And that servant who knew his master's will and didn't prepare himself or do it will be severely beaten. But the one who did not know and did what deserved punishment will receive a light beating. From everyone who has been given much, much will be required. And from the one who has been entrusted with much, even more will be expected. All right, let's pray. Lord Jesus, would you help us right now? God, to simply hear, know, understand, and live your word. God, we admit to you, Father, that we cannot even understand your word apart from your spirit. Lord, we would have no desire to obey it apart from your spirit. And so we are asking you, Lord, to do what only you can do. Father, intervene. Father, open our hearts. Remove any callousness that is around us. God, any cynicism that is in us. Bitterness, God, anything that would prevent us from hearing you clearly, God, I ask that you get rid of it right now in our own hearts. Father, speak to us through your word. And it's in the name of Jesus we pray. Amen. You may be seated once again. All right, so listen, I just want to readily admit to you, if I was not committed to verse-by-verse preaching, I would probably skip around a little bit on this one, all right? I mean, you can hear in this text, it's kind of a strange parable on the surface. If you were to just look at this superficially, it would seem, okay, what is going on? You have one servant that's beating people, and he's going to be cutting to pieces. He's getting drunk. Like, all these PG-13 radar things, like, we're talking about right here, and it just doesn't seem suitable for a Christian audience, right? But here's the truth of Scripture, all right? Scripture loves to kick us in the teeth, all right? That's just a reality of how God speaks to us. Why? Because we are stubborn and obstinate. We are stiff-necked. We love to think about Israel, like, and look at them like, look, how could Israel just keep turning back from the Lord? Like, they just watched God do all of these miracles. I mean, look at the plagues in Egypt. Look how he opened up the Red Sea. They walked through it on dry ground, not damp, not muddy, dry ground. And then when the Egyptians came after him, and he closed the sea over them, that obviously that is God. He led them with a pillar of fire at night and a pillar of cloud by day. I mean, how can you turn away when the Lord is there so clearly? Like, the Shekinah glory is there. How can you keep messing it up? Man, that's us. Like, how many times in your life have you been through something tragic, you've been through something good, and so clearly you are reminded of God's faithfulness and God's goodness only the next week to be so quick to forget it? Like, the warning of Scripture, sometimes we just do spiritually need to get our teeth kicked in a little bit. I do. And if I can just tell you, I did this past week. It's just a reminder of what are we really pursuing in life? Like, am I going to be found faithful? Because here is the looming question that is just kind of hovering over this entire passage. What is the master going to find of your life? Like when the master returns, what is he going to find of your life? Because this entire sermon, the hinge point is Luke chapter 12, verse 40. The way we ended last week, that says, you also be ready. Why? Because the Son of Man is coming at an hour you do not expect. Like, so be ready. Remember, gird your loins, roll up your sleeves, get to work. Like, this is what we are called to do as the people of God. We're not just to sit on our hands and hope for the best and just kind of, hey, the Lord's coming at some point. So it's this kind of pie in the sky idea. And we're just gazing into the sky without getting busy here on earth in the waiting. And the Lord is rebuking that. And then he tells us in this passage today, if you are going to be faithful, this is what it really looks like. Like, this is what faithfulness in your life, faithfulness in my life, this is what it looks like. And we see from the very beginning, listen, if you want to be faithful, you need to understand that we have been trusted with the master's work. Like, if you want to be faithful, if you want to live a life of faithfulness, we have to first understand, like, we have been trusted with the master's work. Not my work, not your work, not the work just of Green Acres. No, the master's work. Why is this important for us to understand? Because I'm sure that you're aware of this. Like, if you've ever been around a Christian, you've ever been in a Bible preaching church, you understand that we should be about the Lord's work. Like, that's easy. But Jesus uses a word right here that I think will change our entire understanding of the Christian life. The Greek word is oikonomos. And I'm telling you, there's a reason why Jesus uses this word, all right? It's translated in the CSB, translated manager. Some translations say servant. Okay, but the idea here is that you are the steward of the master's work. Not your work, not my work, right? The master's work. Like, that has to be front and center of our understanding of the Christian life, that we are about the Lord's work, the master's work. Because here's the truth about that work. Like, not any person in the room can take ownership of this work. I mean, this is what I mean by it, okay? Because listen, the reason why he uses this word, Jesus, because everybody would have known exactly what he's talking about. Right, it's a servant of the household that's been raised and promoted to a degree where he is given authority from the master over the entire household, over the other servants and things like that. And so it's this promotion to leadership over whatever the master desires for this house. And there are a lot of ways that we can think through this, but predominantly, this is how we need to understand it for every single person, is that you in Christ have been promoted and given the same responsibility. Like, you have been given the Lord's work. You've been entrusted to do the Lord's work. Like, that is the entire business of the Christian life, is to do whatever the master deems necessary. It even says, like, in one of the verses that we're studying together, oh, verse 43, all right? Blessed is that servant, this is what he says, that the servant whom the master finds doing his job when he comes. And this is what even verse 44 says. He says, truly, I tell you, he will put him in charge of all his possessions. Listen, this is what is happening with the household. The master is gone away. And so now somebody has to make sure that the master's work in his house keeps moving forward. This is what this servant is doing. The faithful servant ensures that whatever the master desires is taking place. This is the role of a follower of Jesus. And if you're wondering, man, like, hey, well, then what are we supposed to be about? Listen, right before the ascension of Christ, Jesus gave us clear instructions on what you and I are really supposed to be about. I mean, you think about this, all right? Before the Lord ascends to the right hand of the Father, his last words to the disciples, hey, this is what you're going to be about. This is what you have to make sure that you're doing. You can see it in Acts chapter 1, verse 8. You see it in Matthew chapter 28, primarily in verses 18 through 20. When he says, all authority has been given unto me. Go, therefore, make disciples of all nations, baptizing them in the name of the Father and the Son and the Holy Spirit, teaching them to observe all that I have commanded, and remember, I am with you until the end of the age. What is the end of the age? It's the return of Christ. That's the end of the age. And there are two commands in the Great Commission. Only two. Do you know what it is? The first one is make. Make. What are we supposed to make? Disciples. Where are we supposed to make them? All nations. So if you find yourself wondering, man, I don't know if I should make a disciple here. The answer is yes, all right? All nations. That means wherever God has you, that is your work. It is to make disciples of all nations. And how do we make a disciple? Well, he gives us these things. He says that we are baptizing them in the name of the Father, Son, and the Holy Spirit. What that means is that it is assuming a relationship with Christ first in order to be baptized. You are baptizing them. What are you baptizing them into? We are baptizing them into the body of Christ, the church. That's why it's an ordinance of the church. So we evangelize in order so that they will know Christ, be connected to the body of Christ, and then teaching them to observe all that I have commanded. What does that sound like to you? So that we are growing in the likeness of Jesus. Listen, if you've been at Green Acres for a while, I pray that you know what I'm about to say right now. What are the three things that we say over and over and over again? The first is connect. Praise the Lord. Okay. I can sleep good tonight. All right. We want to connect people to Jesus and to his church so that they will grow in the likeness of Jesus, teaching them to observe all that I commanded. And we will multiply for the purpose of Christ. Because those who are growing in the likeness of Jesus, who have been connected to Jesus and his church, will inevitably multiply for the purpose of Jesus. This is the work of Christ. Multiplication. Not just this pacified, sissy life where we try to find the best comforts in life and then maybe I can make it to this point so that I can be comfortable and I can finally let my hair down and I finally won't have anything to do. No, that is not being a steward of the master's house. That is wasting away everything that God has entrusted to you. So the faithful one is going to be doing my work. Like the faithful servant gets after it. They understand the purpose. Even the Lord himself in the Lord's Prayer when the disciples are asking, Jesus, teach us how to pray. And he says, pray like this. Our Father in heaven, hallowed be thy name. Thy kingdom come. Thy will be done. I think I'm quoting in like some other translation than CSB. Just forgive me, okay? I memorized it, I think, in the KJV, all right? Thy kingdom come, your will be done on earth as it is in heaven. Why did he say to pray this? Because every single one of us will start building our own kingdoms if we're not careful. If we don't constantly pray, God, I need you to remind me of my purpose in you. And as a steward of God and all that he gives, my one job is to use what he gives me to make much of his name and expand his kingdom, nothing else. As a steward, do you know what that means? It means that you own nothing. Doesn't Paul make this clear? In 1 Corinthians chapter 4, verse 7, he asks this question. What do you have that you did not receive? Like, name one thing. What do you have that you did not receive? And the answer is nothing. Paul's making this abundantly clear. Nothing. I have nothing that God, by his grace, did not give to me in the first place. Therefore, you and I are stewards of the master's work. We are stewards of the master's household. Everything that we have belongs to him. I don't have money. It is God's money that I'm supposed to steward for the sake of the kingdom of God. I don't have a job. I have this place of influence that I'm supposed to steward for the kingdom of God and to make much of the name of Jesus. I don't have friends. I have people that God has put around me so that I can help build up the kingdom of God and to make much of the name of God. Listen, I don't have a job. I have a way of being around people. I have a way of making money that God has given to me so that I can make much of Jesus and to push forward the kingdom of God. Listen, this is why that one term changes everything the way we think about how we're to live the Christian life. I have nothing. I have everything, though, in Christ Jesus. Everything I have belongs to him, is for him, and to him. That is a life of a faithful servant. The problem is that you and I are tempted so often to forget that the master is coming. We're tempted so often to forget that the master is coming. This is what the servant says in verse 45. But if that servant says in his heart, my master is delaying. Look, this is the first step of getting off track. You know that every sin does not begin with your action. It is first meditated on, it's first conjuring up within you in your heart. Listen, in biblical anthropology, everything was centered from the heart. This is why Jesus says that it is from the heart that your mouth speaks. It's not because you just can't hold your tongue. It's not just because you're mouthy. It's because our hearts are wicked and are leading us astray. It begins here and it flows from us into behavior. That's why the proverb says, listen, above all else, guard your heart. The servant decided in his heart, says in his heart. What that means is that the servant really believed that the master is delayed. You see, when we distance ourselves from the coming of Christ, it will inevitably turn you to self-indulgence. No longer is the master my greatest concern. Now my greatest concern is me. Now my greatest concern is my family. Now my greatest concern is my job. Now my greatest concern is how much do I have saved up and is it going to be enough? And do I have everything? What about my health and everything that I'm facing right now? All of this becomes competitive to the reign of Christ in your life. It starts to take its place. Now it's like, man, what about my friends? What college am I going to get into? How am I going to excel in this sport? How am I going to be the best at this? Everything, when you think about the delay of Christ and you have determined in your heart, man, it's not that big of a deal, then that is the first step of self-indulgence and a life lived only for me. So it says, like, he starts drinking, he gets drunk, he's beating the slaves and all that. It's just talking about a life that is just fulfilled in whatever we want, whatever I want to do, whatever I think is best. And even in the things that are good, like taking care of your family, taking care of your job, being responsible, all these things that you should do because it is godly and righteous, but it cannot be supreme to Christ. As soon as that is turned upside down, everything else starts to topple around it. Everything else begins to implode around it. It's building a foundation on something other than Christ. It's building your life on sinking sand rather than the rock of Christ Jesus himself and the gospel of Jesus Christ. And the warning here is to remember. Set your gaze on Christ. You cannot set your heart and set your mind by God's grace. You cannot set your eyes and your focus on the gospel of Jesus Christ and live a life of self-indulgence, building up your name and building up your kingdom. You can't do those two things at the one time. Remember how Jesus even says, you cannot serve two masters. One will hate the other. It's impossible what Jesus is saying. Why? Because when you are serving something for some other purpose that is antithetical to the gospel, those two things do not just coexist, they collide. And Jesus says, be warned. Because it will inevitably disrupt your life of faithfulness. When we believe that Christ is not coming, here's the warning: he will cut him to pieces and assign him a place with the unfaithful. That seems to be pretty messed up. The severity of the consequence is just clear, though. And what Jesus is saying is not just, hey, those who kind of lost your way, all right, you just kind of messed up, all right, you'll be with all the unfaithful people. No, when he's talking about unfaithful, he is talking about unbelievers. He's talking about the unsaved. And so what we do not hear, though, is that Jesus is not saying, hey, if you lose your way and you become unfaithful to me, I'm done with you. Like, that is not the gospel of Jesus Christ. You cannot lose your salvation based on how faithful or unfaithful you are. That's not how the gospel works. Praise be to Jesus, right? Because none of us would be saved. Because why? We cannot live a life of perfect faithfulness. And so it's at this point that we're like kind of turning against ourselves and we start losing hope because we know our unfaithfulness. We know our stubbornness. We know our treachery and we know our treason to a holy and righteous God. And yet it's in the middle of that, that the faithfulness of God overwhelms his people. Even when you are unfaithful, he is faithful. Even when you are unloving, he is loving. And this is the gospel. You see, this is where Jesus really takes us because we will be tempted, but we also will be tested by what the master has given. See, Jesus right here in verse 47, it says, and the servant who knew his master's will and didn't prepare himself or do it will be severely beaten. But the one who did not know and did what deserved punishment will receive a light beating. Everybody's getting beaten, all right? I mean, that's the idea here. Everybody is getting accountability. And then he says, from everyone who has been given much, much will be required. From the one who has been entrusted with much, even more will be expected. Can we just recognize in this room, you have been given much. And I'm not even talking about material blessings, although that is absolutely true. Every single person here, we're in the top 1% of the world. There are people around the world right now dying of hunger. There are people right now dying because they don't even have clean water. There are people right now, orphans and people who have no one to care for them. All around the world, this is happening. All around the world right now, as we speak and gather in this church to worship together, there are brothers and sisters who are being brutally beaten and being stormed into their churches right now by people who are trying to shut down churches around the world. They are being persecuted in ways that you and I may never know on this side of eternity. You and I have been given much. See, the question is not how much have you been given. The question is, have you stewarded everything that you have been given to the glory of God for His purpose? You see, the greatest problem is not what we have or what we know. The greatest problem is what you and I know and refuse to obey. What we refuse to give up. What we refuse to cling to. And this is where the gospel shines so bright. Because when you are reminded of what Jesus gave, what He gave up, He emptied Himself, took on the form of a servant, took on the form of humanity, took on the sins of the world, so that you and I could come to Him, that we could trust in Him and have life everlasting. This is what John 3:16 says, right? That the Lord God, the Father, showed His love in this way, that He sent His one and only Son to die in our place, so that anyone who would believe in Him would not perish, but would have everlasting life. And when we think about the gospel, we keep our mind on the gospel, our gaze on the gospel. This is the life of faithfulness, because as we look to Him, all we can do is open up our hands and say, God, all of it is yours. My life, my money, my job, my family, my marriage, my skills, my knowledge, everything, Jesus, is yours. Therefore, use it for your name and use it for your glory. That is a life of faithfulness. You see, your life of faithfulness will never be marked by perfection, but you will see it in the direction that you are faced. My prayer for us right now is that we would realize how the return of the Master changes everything for us today. That we want to be found faithful when we stand before the Master.
1: Well, what a message. Perhaps you were listening and you thought about your own faith and questioned, do I have a faith that breaks through, that overcomes? Well, this morning, we want to help you in your spiritual journey. And if you've got questions, or perhaps you sense the need to give your life to Jesus, maybe you want to be baptized or join the church, or just need someone to pray with you, we would sure love to do that. And would you mind just simply texting the word CONNECT to 903-525-1100. Follow the prompts, and we'll respond according to what you write down. So we're just so glad that you were a part of today's services, and we look forward to the days and weeks and months to come as we grow in Christ together. Thank you for joining us, and we'll see you next week.
2: United, joined together for a common purpose, transforming lives with the truth of Jesus. It's who we are. It's what we do. It's what we pray for. Only the Holy Spirit can transform a life. We are dependent upon Him. We are dependent upon each other. Together, we strive to see everyone connect to Jesus, grow in the likeness of Jesus, multiply for the purpose of Jesus. Because of Jesus, the best is yet to come.

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1: 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Cast your cares on the Lord, and He will sustain you. He will never let the righteous be shaken. That's from Psalms. And man, we just want to be there for you and to help you to grow in the Lord. 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More Bible teaching straight ahead. But right now, I want to play something for you that I hope you will find encouraging to your heart.
2: I heard about a Sunday school teacher that was talking to her kids about Jesus coming back again. And she said to the class, "What would you do if you knew Jesus was coming back tomorrow?" One little boy said, "I'd clean up my room." The teacher said, "Why would you clean up your room?" His response was, "Well, my mom says it looks like a tornado hit it, and I don't want Jesus to think he's coming back to a disaster zone." Is your life a disaster zone? Do you need to clean up your room, so to speak? I think the little guy got it right because he understood there's cause and effect here. In other words, if Jesus is coming back, I should do something about it. In fact, the Bible says, speaking of the return of Christ, "He that has this hope purifies himself even as he is pure." Our belief about the end times should affect us in the way that we live in these times. So I guess the question is there anything in your life that should change? Think of it this way. The Apostle John said, "Even so, come, Lord Jesus." Anything that would stop you from saying that should not be in your life. So I should look at lifestyle choices I make. I should look at relationships I have. I should look at places I go in light of the fact that Christ is coming. In other words, would I be ashamed to be doing any of these things if Jesus came back? Well, if the answer is yes, I would be, then stop doing those things. Let it affect you in your life. Jesus is coming back, so clean your room.
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5: Hello, this is Paul Cannons. Stay tuned and allow God to touch your life for a power walk. Have you set your mind to do something and you're excited about getting it done and you're committed to walk with the Lord, to go to church, to serve, to surrender your life to God, and then all of a sudden the unexpected takes place? A teenage daughter becomes pregnant. The wife or the husband is frustrated with the marriage. The child believes that they need to look at their sexual orientation and reevaluate it. And then all of a sudden you go to the job and there are issues there that you didn't plan on. And what do you do when you're committed? You really want to do what God is saying, but there's a storm, an unexpected storm that comes. And the rain is now falling and you got to make that turn. But it's a difficult turn because you never saw it coming. What do you do then? Well, folks, it's when these things take place that it is easy for us to back up and slowly back up so much that we end up in the same position we were, waiting for the blessings to flow before we do what God is saying do. And that is contrary to what God is saying in His Word, though. I mean, the Bible says these last days will be difficult. There will be troubles. There will be pain. There will be hardship. And some people's love, Matthew chapter 24, for Christ will grow cold. If we love Him, we will keep His commandments. But some people's commitment to do what God says, to obey what God is saying do, will just eventually drift and not be as productive and effective and energized as they once wanted it to be. So if we're not careful, we would live in frustration than rather have the strength within to count our trials joy.
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2: 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He knows all about it. 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He's the God who suffers. 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